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0: 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Gracie is with us in Indianapolis. Hi, Gracie. How are you?
1: Doing good.
0: Good. How can we help?
1: Well, I'm a pre-veterinary student. I just graduated undergrad with no debt. I'm taking a gap year and will be starting veterinary school theoretically next fall. And that's, depending on where I end up going, will be around $200,000 in student debt. Could be a little more, could be a little less. So I just wanted to know best way to prepare myself for that kind of thing.
0: Well, first I'll tell you that your field of study, I think, is excellent as a career choice. I think you're, I honestly would coach someone to be a veterinarian before I would be a medical doctor. I think you can make more money and you have less regulations and less morons telling you what to do every day. So the medical profession has just gotten out of, it's weird. And so you guys, we work with a lot of vets nationwide in our Entree Leadership Program and coach them on the business side of things. We don't know anything about the medicine side of things. So I'm a fan. I'll start with that. But Gracie, you've probably been listening for more than 10 minutes, and you know we're not ever going to tell anybody to go $200,000 in debt for anything, right?
1: Yes, sir.
0: I mean, you knew Dave Ramsey and George Cameron were going to tell you that, right?
1: Well, I kind of expected, but I'm not sure how to get around it with the cost of tuition.
0: Yeah. How did you get through undergrad with no debt?
1: I've been very blessed. My parents are missionaries, so they started me working at a very young age because I was homeschooled and flexibility through them. So I actually started college at 16. I went to a private university for my first 2 years, realized that the cost was not worth there. Mm-hmm. Moved back home. I got paid to go to school for 2 years, mm-hmm. and then I ended up taking a fifth year just the way my classes fell. So I paid, I think, maybe $1,000.
0: I'm sorry, back up. You're breaking up a little bit. How did you get paid to go to school? Your phone's breaking up. Try again.
1: GPA.
0: Okay, I'm going to put you on hold, and Christian's going to try to get your phone straightened up. We'll come back to you. All right, Christine is in Boston, Massachusetts. Hi, Christine. How are you?
2: Hi. Good. How are you?
0: Better than
2: Thank
0: I deserve. What's up?
2: So I'm 74 years old. I'm on Social Security, and I want to retire. I had a home investment property that I sold a couple of months ago, and after the taxes, I cleared about $900,000.
0: Wow.
2: And I don't know
0: where. Good for you. Way to go.
2: Oh, thank you. Thank you. I have a home I'm living in now that has a mortgage. It's about $300,000, but it's got significant equity, probably at least $500,000 or $600,000 in equity.
0: Mm-hmm.
2: So, I do have that. That's my only debt is the home that I'm in now.
0: Mm-hmm.
2: So I just need to know what I don't know what to do. I keep looking, reading, and I just don't know what to do with
0: $900,000. Do you have other debt? I mean, other investments other than this $900,000?
2: The only other investment I have is a SEP IRA, and it's only got about $90,000 in it.
0: Okay. So what have you been living on?
2: I've been working. I work.
0: Okay. What do you do at 74?
2: Yeah. I'm a lawyer.
0: Oh, good for you. Okay. How much longer do you intend to? How much longer do you intend to practice law?
2: Well, probably within the next year, I'd like to retire.
0: Okay. And what does it take you a month to operate when you retire?
2: But I'm thinking probably about $7,000.
0: Mm-hmm. Okay. All right. Well, you'll have Social Security coming in, obviously, at that point if you haven't already signed up for it.
2: And I have 3,000 coming in on that.
0: Okay, so that's three of your seven. So,
2: yeah.
0: Christine, I try to build a base that is just very stable and very sustainable when I'm in these kinds of situations. I'm 65, getting ready to turn 66, so I'm not far behind you. And what we want people to be is debt free with a nest egg, 100% debt free with a nest egg when they hit retirement, because that gives them stability. And so George and I will tell you to take 300 of your 900 and pay off your house.
3: Which reduces your expenses per month, right?
0: Yeah, that means you don't have to have as much as 7,000 now, because now you don't have a house payment.
1: Okay.
0: All right. And then I'm going to sit down with a SmartVestor Pro and invest the other 600. If it were to make, let's say it made average market returns of 11 or 12%, and just for round numbers, if you pulled off 10%, which you probably wouldn't pull off that much, but if you did, that'd be $60,000 a year, $5,000 a month. So you're okay.
3: That covers the gap. Remember, you got $3,000 in Social Security. You need four over that. So that would actually cover it if you just invested that $600,000.
0: I'd invest that $600,000 carefully and well in good growth stock type mutual funds and let it generate you about the other $3,000 or $4,000 a month that you need and leave the rest of it in there for growth. Don't take all the growth out.
1: Did you say stock type mutual funds? Is that what you said?
0: Yeah, growth stock type mutual funds. And what I want you to do is to learn about that so that you get very comfortable with it. Don't do it because I said do it or George said do it. Sit down with a SmartVestor Pro. You can find them at RamseySolutions.com. And, George, they're going to have the heart of a teacher.
3: Yeah, once you're actually understanding what's going on, you see that money sitting there, you're not going to be fearful and jump out, which is what happens to a lot of people who are DIYing at this stage. They either, their money's not growing fast enough to keep up with inflation, or even worse, they pull it out of the market completely out of fear.
0: You freak out by some news headline. And so what you do is you understand the investment. And so there are mutual funds that are more stable and have a steadier growth track record over the last 50 years than that house you sold. Neither one had a guarantee, but both things you would feel comfortable with a house because homes in that neighborhood are going to go up in value, and you probably owned it a lot of years. You made $1 million on it, so you probably owned it a bunch of years, and you were probably never really nervous about, ooh, I'm going to lose all my money in real estate. No, you got a single-family home that's going up in value. It's kind of boring almost. And that's what you want with mutual funds, is something that's got that. When you look at the chart, it charts out in volatility and up and down, up and down, up and down, about like a house does. And you say, I never thought about the risk I was taking when I bought a house. But when you say mutual funds or you say growth stocks, people who haven't done it before freak out. And they go, oh, God, the stock market. I always heard you lose all your money in the stock market. It's weird. You don't hear that about real estate, but it's the exact same risk. And you're betting on the exact same thing, which is the track record.
3: When houses are tangible, you can see them. It makes you feel better
0: help.
3: About it.
0: Where
3: the mutual funds are this invisible boogie monster.
0: Yeah, it's the mist in the wind.
3: Yeah.
0: Yeah.
3: But this math is hopeful for her. Pay off that mortgage, reduce your expenses down to five. Now you need two to pull off of that investment account.
0: Yeah.
3: This is going to be a fun retirement. Congrats.
0: Yeah, you've done a really, really good job, Christine. Well done.

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2: David is in Los Angeles. Hi, David. How are you?
6: Feel better than I deserve, Dave. How about yourself?
2: Just the same. How can we help?
6: I have concerns about a potential money gift for a down payment from my father-in-law, and I feel that there are strings attached.
2: Okay. How long have y'all been married?
6: We've been married about 3 years.
2: And how much is the gift?
6: $200,000.
2: And what are the strings?
6: Well, it's for a house, and I heard through secondary conversations that my father-in-law wanted to have only his name on the title, and my wife and I would be paying the mortgage, and he would put the home in a trust. That was the initial plan. Now the plan is to, after the purchase, work out adding his name to the title so he can, again, put this in a trust.
2: I'll pass. Thank you for your offer. We love you. No. Absolutely not. I don't have concerns. I have warning flags and pyrotechnics going off.
7: Is he using you guys as tenants to pay his mortgage on a new property?
2: No, this guy's a control freak, and he's wanting to be in the investment real estate business. That's not a gift. He's wanting to partner with you.
6: Yeah, here's some more details to it. So my wife and I, we have one child from my previous relationship. We have a two-year-old son together, and we have another one coming by the end of this year. My wife is very eager to get into a place with more space for the family because we are in a condo that she owns.
2: Don't be eager enough to be stupid.
6: Mm-hmm.
2: This is stupid. Don't do it. Dead serious. You're going to regret this.
6: You know, I hear you, and I try to have talks with this family, and a lot of the conversations happen without my presence.
2: Well, I'm not signing. Yeah. Okay. You guys don't get to do a deal without me. I'm the daddy. This is my kid, my wife. Y'all got confused about boundaries here. You enter and sit at my kitchen table. You talk to me. This guy's dangerous, man. He doesn't mean to be, probably. He's probably actually a fairly calm person, but he's manipulative as hell.
7: Does your wife find this strange, too?
2: No, it's her daddy. She's used to it.
7: She's like, this is great.
2: She grew up with this crap.
7: She just sees the shiny house. So she's going, hey, get into a house. Who cares?
2: Daddy's going to get me a house. That's all she heard. Right?
6: Basically.
2: Yeah. I'm sorry, honey. The first thing I'm going to do if I'm in your shoes is that you guys need to get the wheels back on your marriage to where the two of you are planning your life, not her daddy's planning your life.
6: I agree.
2: And so I think that may be I'm going to start the conversation with my wife and say, all right, the first thing is we have to be in agreement about who we're going to be as a couple and how we're going to handle discussions about things that matter in our lives. And that isn't you go over and have these discussions with your dad and then you come back and tell me what I'm going to do. That's not going to work. I'm not going to do that. I'm not going to operate my marriage that way, and I'm not signing up for this deal. So we're just going to have to tell your dad no, and you and I probably need to sit down after 3 years and a new baby on the way and have a reset with a good marriage counselor. And it doesn't mean our marriage is in trouble, but when you go to a marriage counselor, it's like going to a coach, teaching you how to do marriage. It's a teacher. You're hiring an outside personal trainer for your marriage, and you guys got a little work to do on that because her boundaries are screwed up. Okay, so let me back up and tell you how I got there. Because I'm being pretty in your face, but I'm scared for you. That's why I'm doing that. It's bothering.
6: I appreciate it.
2: So the first thing that bothers me more than anything else is these side discussions that don't involve you. And then these things are decided, and they have she wants something. She wants a new home. And she's seeing a way to get it. So what's going to end up happening is if we don't get back on the same page, you're going to be the evil person that kept her from getting a home while her daddy tried to help her. And this is a wedge that I do not want driven into your marriage. That's what's coming.
6: I'm afraid we're there.
2: Yeah, as soon as you say no. Yeah. And then the second thing that's bad is everything this guy's describing, they called it a gift, and this is no more gift than fly to the moon. He wants to own some real estate that his kid lives in and his grandkid lives in so he can control the situation. That's not a gift. It's like if he had a rental house and y'all moved into it. That's what he's proposing. You've got no control in this scenario. And no, your name is not going to be on the title of my home. Period. Even if he's the sweetest guy in the world, and he's not.
7: And even if he promises, well, one day it'll be yours. Mm-mm.
2: I'm sorry. Go ahead, David.
6: Yeah, I was just asking about the legalities because he's already written a letter that says this is a gift.
2: Well, but it's not.
6: Yeah.
2: Because of the way he's structuring it. I want my name on the title, and I want it into a trust, and I want it transferred to my name after so time.
7: But the mortgage
2: your name is not
7: going to
2: be
7: name.
2: On anything. A gift is you give us $200,000 and we buy a house. That's a gift. That is not what he's proposing. So he is confused about the definition of the word. And I'm telling you, man, the fact that he went to your daughter and left you out of the discussion is bad chemistry. That tells me that if you get in this deal, it's going to be bad. It's going to be really bad. That's what this tells me. It's not just a little bad. The fact that he's doing this end run thing. And, man. So, some of the best advice we ever got when, as parents of grown children, was that, especially with two daughters, the first two going out the door, Daniel was fairly low drama.
7: Still is.
2: Yeah, yeah. And but Rachel and Denise, I mean, when they left home, Daniel was still home. We thought we were empty nesters. We didn't even know he was there because the drama dropped like 98% when the two girls left, right? So the best advice I ever got as a dad of a daughter, which is where this guy is, this father trying to give this money, is that when you walk her down the aisle, you're done. You got to step back because you have been the man in her life, her whole life, and you have got to step back or her husband can never take the position of being the primary man in her life as long as she can run to daddy. And so, like, when Rachel got married, I told Winston, I said, this one's your problem.
7: Oh, man.
2: I literally said that to him, and his dad was sitting there, and his dad busted out laughing.
7: That is incredible.
2: This problem is now yours, my man.
7: You get all the pros,
2: I'm gonna be cheering
7: cons.
2: For you. I'll throw food over the fence. I'll be cheering for you, but this one's your problem.
7: Oh, man.
2: That's quite the opposite of I'm going to stay involved and I'm going to coach my daughter again without my son-in-law's involvement on how I want to end up owning the house that they live in. Ooh, bad juju.
7: It's a lack of respect. It's undermining the husband. This triangulation of making him the bad guy. Hey, babe, I wanted to get you that home you wanted, but you know your husband, David, he just wouldn't do it. So I don't like any. It's like if you bought me a car, but it's in your name, and I have to make the payment. And I go, thanks, Dave. That's crazy.
2: It's not you don't feel gifted.
7: I do not feel gifted at all. I'm just driving Dave's car while I'm paying his payment. I love that.
2: The good news is it'd be a real car.
7: Yeah, no batteries involved. I got to go to a gas station. That's a whole thing. No, thank you.
2: You don't have to plug this one in, George.
7: Oh. I want like an easy bake oven situation. I don't want to be out here trying to make my own.
2: See, that's what happens when you violate boundaries. You don't get to make choices anymore. That's how it works. See.
7: Well, forget. I was going to get you a nice Christmas gift.
2: You lost
7: Dave.
2: Your power.
7: Get you a nice plug-in.
2: No pun intended.
7: Barbie Jeep for Christmas for you. You can charge it up.
2: David, please, honey, sit down with a good marriage coach, and you guys work on how to deal with things in your marriage. And that coach can teach you how to gently set your father-in-law to the side. And he's not going to like it because he's not used to being told he's not important.

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2: With SRN News, I'm Keith Peters in Washington. A former Olympic canoe racer has pleaded not guilty to deliberately damaging the Lincoln Memorial reflecting pool. David Hearn, who competed in three Summer Olympics, entered the plea on Thursday in D.C. Superior Court. Hearn, 67, from Bethesda, Maryland, faces a felony count of property destruction. President Trump ordered a multi-million-dollar renovation of the pool, but the project has faced issues. Eight men have been indicted on murder and terrorism conspiracy charges for their alleged roles in a thwarted drone and sniper attack on the UFC cage fighting show staged at the White House in June. The indictment was returned in Ohio on Thursday. It charges all eight in two separate conspiracies. On Wall Street, the Dow up by 139 points. More details at srnnews.com.
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0: 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Janet is in Detroit. Hi, Janet. How are you?
1: Oh, I'm well. How are you, Dave?
0: Better than we deserve. What's up?
1: Hi. So my husband started up a side hustle in addition to his regular job, and he did fairly well, and he bought himself an $80,000 commercial building for cash on a canal, and he loves it, and he's been working really hard fixing it up. But he ended up with $90,000 in business debt in the process, and he also would like to retire within 5 years. And I'm concerned we're not on the track for retirement, and that the expenses of the building and the debt associated could prevent us from being able to retire when we would like to.
0: And when you say that to him, what did he say?
1: He said he'd be willing to try and rent the building out to help with the expenses. However, there's many vacant commercial buildings in the area. I don't know if his would be nice enough to rent out. I don't know if we'd run into problems with people not paying rent. So I have concerns. I have concerns even with that solution. I mean, obviously that would help. And he has some inventory from the business that he started that he was wishing would have sold by now, but it has not yet. And so I'm concerned, like, when will it sell? We're still paying all these expenses. Meanwhile, and even when the inventory sold, we have a little debt left, and we would have property tax and utilities and many things associated with keeping up the building.
0: So how long have y'all been married?
1: We've been married, like, close to 35 years.
0: So how often does he go off and buy a building and doesn't talk to you about it before he does it?
1: Well, not usually whole buildings. And this one he did mention, but I was like, well, let's keep it all to cash. But things kind of, there was a lot of expenses associated, and he felt his inventory would sell. And so he
0: let's keep it all to cash. He didn't buy, but he did buy the building.
1: Yes, yes. And so I was okay that he was buying the building for cash, but I'm more concerned with the fact we ended up with some debt associated.
2: So the debt was used to cover expenses for the building?
1: Because he's working on it. It was in really bad shape, and he's working on it like every night. He's put
2: What's
1: a
2: the
1: lot
2: business?
1: Of
0: so let me try this again, okay? Honey, I'm okay with you buying the building for cash. And then he didn't. He bought a building and renovated
1: right.
0: it and went into debt. So
1: yeah.
0: How often does that happen in 35 years?
1: Smaller things. Like, he got a pickup for $3,500 once, which we still are using. It's a great pickup. So there are a little bit of things like that.
0: Yeah.
2: Sounds like he's always got a scheme and a plan.
0: So what do you want to do with the building?
1: Well, personally, I just want to get a retirement savings under control, but I realize how much of himself he's invested into the building and how
0: What do you want to do with the building?
1: Well, if it was just me in the marriage, I would sell the building.
0: Okay. Then why would you suggest that the two of you keep it?
1: He is hoping to use it. It's on a canal. He loves it. He's hoping to use it both for recreation for our family in retirement, and he'd like to try and run a business out of it in retirement.
0: But you don't believe that's going to happen?
1: I believe that he would try and run a business out of it in retirement. My only concern is that there's a lot of expenses with the commercial building. Property tax is high. Everything's high. And I feel like it would be hard in retirement to constantly be working to keep up with those expenses. But some people do it. So I'm trying to make sure, making this call, that
0: okay, so
1: it wouldn't be unreasonable.
0: You're dealing with a bunch of unknowns, and your emotions are saying sell the building. He's dealing with absolutely zero business acumen. He sucks at this because all he's doing is dreaming. I hope someday that we'll use it for the family. Oh, bull crap. Okay? This guy's not written anything down. He doesn't have good business pro forma. If he worked for me and he did this, I'd fire him for incompetence. And you're worrying about something you don't even understand because he's never written anything down. This is all jumbled up between some business and some dream and some family use of a building on canal. That none of this is, it's all mixed together. It's jumbled up. It's not a good plan. There's no plan. It's just vague. I like the building. I wanted to buy the building. Now I'm going to renovate the building. Oh, crap. I don't have the $90,000. So now I'm in debt. Oh, now I've got inventory I can't sell. And I don't know about the expenses, and you don't either. You've got this vague sense that there's going to be a bunch of insurance and taxes, which is probably true. But we need to actually look at real numbers, okay? This is what the building costs to operate. Here's what we can rent it for. Here's the business that we can run out of it. And if there's any space left over, the family can enjoy it. Or the family can, you have the money to eat this. So it becomes a family recreational stop. It becomes a lake house for the summer, the building on the canal. But we've got it all jumbled up with we can't decide if we're a landlord or we're running a business or we've got a lake house. And it's all pushed together so that he can live this dream that's very fuzzy and in the fog. He needs to write all of this down in a business plan and submit it to you. And the two of you need to look at this with wisdom. And then based on that, if you can see how you actually make money and want to keep it, fine. But just his little heart's desire is not enough to make it work. I've had a lot of heart's desire at stuff I sucked at, and it cost me money. And it's called dreaming, and it turns into a nightmare. So you have

0: 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You don't need a building. 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
2: 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Oh, God, they're going to live in my basement.

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0: Jacob is in Nashville. Hi, Jacob. How are you?
7: I'm doing well. Honored to speak with you both.
0: You too. What's up?
7: Yeah, my specific question for you is about the rule that vehicles shouldn't make up more than 50% of your annual salary. Mm-hmm. Wife and I were 24 and 25.

0: If we were recently gifted a vehicle, that's worth about 3/4 of our annual income, and it's about half our net worth right now. So just wondering, you know, it's hard to not think about selling the car and investing that or saving for a down payment or, you know, something else.
1: What do you guys make?
0: We currently take home about $70,000 a year. My wife's in grad school right now, though, and we're anticipating once she graduates that'll go up quite a bit.
1: What's she studying?
0: Physical therapy.
1: Cool. When's she graduate?
0: August of next year.
1: So a year plus, and passes her boards, and then she'll make what, 70?
0: 70 or 80, right around
1: yeah.
0: there.
1: Yeah, okay. And you make 70 or 80 now? That's your income?
0: 70, yes,
1: yeah.
0: sir.
1: Okay. And so this is a $50,000 car?
0: It's about 55 yeah. When I'm looking at comps online.
1: Where'd it come from?
0: My dad and stepmom gifted it to us. She got a new vehicle, and they just kind of passed it on to us.
1: So it was a used car that they had, and they just gave it to you?
0: For the price that we could sell our other car for. So for $8,500, we sold ours, okay. and we wrote them a check, and they gave us this.
1: Okay. Well, there's a good argument both ways. I mean, you did not put money in it. You know, you put $8,500 in it, okay?
0: Correct.
1: So if you put $55,000 in it, I'd tell you to sell it today and get your $55,000 back out and start your life smarter, okay? But you put $8,500 in it, and your income's getting ready to double in the next 12 months, which actually makes this thing almost fit. Well, it does fit, depending on what the other car is, yeah. So, you know, given the trajectory of your income and that you didn't put money in it, if you like the car, it's fine. It's also some wisdom what you said. I mean, you're tempted to go, of course, you, what happens with your parents if you sell it? Do they get pissed?
0: Well, part of, I wouldn't say pissed. I think part of the reason, you know, the motivation for them giving us this is we had, you know, a 15-year-old car with 200,000 miles on it. And my dad never keeps a car past an oil change. He likes new vehicles. So, you know, I think part of the motivation was, hey, let's get my son in a good, reliable car and something they can keep a little while. So, you know,
1: they were blessing you. And his version of blessing is a nice car. Yeah.
2: But good, reliable, that could have been a $20,000 car, and you could have used $35,000 as a down payment.
0: Yes, that's correct. And that's kind of what we're thinking about. You know, we're able to cash flow my wife's grad school, so student loans aren't a concern there. But what is the car? It's a 2023 Toyota 4Runner.
1: Okay. Would you buy a $20,000 4Runner if you sold it?
0: You know, it's funny. The one we sold was a 2015 4Runner with 200,000 miles on it and same trim level and everything. So
1: wow.
0: We could definitely find one.
1: Yeah. You definitely like the Toyota product. Okay. It's a good car.
0: We're happy with it.
1: It's a good car. It'll last forever.
2: And you guys are debt-free otherwise. And you got savings
0: correct.
2: In the bank?
0: We're on baby step 4, except we're not doing a 15% because we're cash flowing grad school right now.
1: Okay. As long as you and your wife, and for that matter, your parents, are aware that from this point forward that you will not be owning vehicles using the same pattern as your dad, changing every time the oil's changed, because that will keep you broke. It will steal your wealth. As long as you say, I'm not going to intentionally go buy a car with cash or otherwise ever in my life. It's not my plan. This just is something that happened to me. It wasn't something I sat and dreamed about and did something stupid. Okay. It was more like, in other words, this is a one-time, good-time thing. You're never doing this kind of thing again, because next time it'll probably be up to you to do it, right? And you would never do it again.
0: Yes,
1: if the two of you, and even for that matter, you explain this to your dad someday, I'm never doing this again. I took this only because it was a gift. So because it was a gift and didn't cost you anything, hardly, $8,500, and because your income's going to double in the next 14 or 15 months, I'd probably keep it. What do you think, George?
2: Yeah, I mean, if your income was like 50 grand a year household,
1: and go, never going
2: this
1: up.
2: This is just too much car for your life, and you could be doing way better with it. But with your income, this is not a ridiculous car that you would never own. It's not a Lamborghini that you're paying crazy insurance on.
1: Yeah, that's a good
2: point.
1: It's
2: a reasonable vehicle.
1: They hand you a $250,000 Lambo, I'd be telling you to sell it.
0: Sure.
2: Just the maintenance repairs on it, but a Toyota, you're like, all right, that's going to last a long time.
1: It'll cost you $55,000 to keep the Lambo running.
2: Exactly. So I would take this as a nice one-time blessing, and it might take you longer than you wanted to get that house now.
1: Yeah, don't use this as a way to adjust the way you look at money and vehicles, though. This is an aberration. Yeah, sure. It's a one-time event, okay?
0: Mm-hmm.
1: As long as it doesn't shift the way you're thinking. In other words, you called me because it doesn't line up with what you believe, right? And or it doesn't line up with what we believe, and you wanted to ask about that because you somewhat believed it. If you weren't worried about it, you wouldn't have called. So as long as you stay on that side of the fence, I'm good. I just don't want this to go, well, you know, I did it that one time, and it worked, so I'm going to keep doing this thing for the No. You don't use this as the rationalization to go into the next deal.
2: Well, the good news is if they sold it, next oil change Dad's got, they're getting a different car. Hey, just keep doing this. You'll be wealthy in no time.
1: We never buy tires. We just trade the car.
2: I mean, you've got to be wealthy enough to absorb that kind of hit if you're just flying through cars like that.
1: Man, it's just... Whew. And the problem is, I just love cars.
2: I know.
1: I'm just such a car geek.
2: I knew you were
1: going to
2: be... They hit your soft spot.
1: Here's the interesting thing. You know, when we talk to Baby Steps Millionaires and say, okay, you know, what's your net worth? $1.7 million. What do you drive? Toyota. What's your wife drive? A 15-year-old piece of crap. Would you get your wife a good car? You know, that kind of thing, right? But we hear that every time. The wife drives an old piece of crap and the guy's got a Toyota.
2: Why punish yourself?
1: Or vice versa.
2: Yeah.
1: The Toyota always comes up, though. I think it is the most driven car by Baby Steps Millionaires. A nice Toyota, a good one, but not some worn-out piece of crap. But
2: and then Honda was up there. Lexus is up there, too, with millionaires.
1: Yeah. Yeah, we hear them. We don't hear Lambos. Man, Kelly is in Los Angeles. Hi, Kelly. What's up?
3: Hi. Thank you for taking my call.
1: Sure. How can we help?
3: Okay. So I just inherited some savings bonds, Series I.
1: Mm-hmm.
3: They were both issued in 2003 and 2006.
1: Mm-hmm.
3: So I can pull them out if I want to and disperse them.
1: I would.
3: Originally, yeah, just cash them out
1: yep.
3: and pay off my debt.
1: Yep.
2: How much is it?
3: $33,000 now.
1: And how much is your debt?
3: $25,000.
1: And what do you owe the debt on?
3: Credit cards.
1: Okay. So let's pretend that you didn't have any debt. Would you go borrow money on a credit card to buy an I-bond? No!
3: No, okay. I didn't know, because I've been listening to you since February, so thank you. You have turned my brain around.
1: Yeah.
3: But I've been listening, trying to see how you feel about those savings bonds.
1: I'm not mad at them. My granny used to give them to us, and we would cash them in and put them in mutual funds for our kids' college, and she would say, how are those bonds doing? And I said, great.
2: That's true. Technically true.
3: Okay. Because, I would love to pay off the debt. Since I've started doing the baby steps, I'm just so excited.
1: Good. I'm so excited. And you're going
3: to
1: cut up the cards, right?
3: I can towards it.
2: That's the big
1: you're chopping the cards up.
3: What do you mean?
1: You have to cut them up.
3: They're done. They're long gone.
1: Oh, good for you. Oh, you're rocking it, Kelly. I love you.
3: Yeah, they're done. They're so done.
1: That's so cool. So where did the I-bonds come from?
3: My parents. I inherited them.
1: They passed away?
3: Yeah. I had to go through probate and everything. It was miserable.
1: I'm sorry.
3: Yeah. So anyone out there that's listening, do a living trust or at least a will.
1: Definitely have a will. You can go through probate. You can go through probate like a hot knife through butter if you just got a will. It's not a big deal. But if you have to go in there and the judge has to think about everything, it's not good. Don't let judges think.
2: I bet they're smiling.
1: They're slow.
2: Seeing you become
1: debt
2: free too. That's pretty cool. It's a nice legacy.
1: Very good. Good for you, Kelly. Debt free. Never use a credit card again the rest of your whole life.

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3: With SRN News, I'm Keith Peters in Washington. The U.S. says it hit some 90 sites in Iran today.
4: That includes sites at an airport as well as missile launchers. That's according to black and white footage released by the U.S. Military Central Command. Meanwhile, in Iran, they say at least one person has been killed, a firefighter who was responding to a strike at an airport in Iranshahr. They also say that bridges apparently were targeted again for the first time in the war since this ceasefire has been put in place. U.S. President Donald Trump had threatened to begin targeting infrastructure in Iran over its continued attacks on ships trying to go through the Strait of Hormuz.
3: On Wall Street, the Dow up by 139 points, the NASDAQ rose 336, the S&P 500 advanced 60, oil around $72 a barrel. This is SRN News.
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0: You're also supposed to enjoy money. 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
12: My son was a big hockey fan. We were following the U.S. team. Nobody thought they'd win against the Russians. I was working the toll booth that night, and I had the radio on.
13: The Americans are controlling the puck.
12: Cars coming through, one after another, and I'm listening.
13: They could do it. They could do it.
12: And I'm thinking, we might actually do this.
13: Do you believe in miracles?
12: Yes! I just started jumping up and down in the booth. People had it on in their car. They're cheering. I'm cheering. 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I waved him through anyway. Picked it up later. You know, it felt like the whole country was in that booth with me.
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0: Welcome back to the Ramsey Show in the Fairwinds Credit Union Studio. Jessica's in Phoenix. Hi, Jessica. How are you?
1: I'm doing well. How are you guys? Thanks for taking my call.
0: Sure. What's up?
1: Yeah, so my husband and I have been in our home about 14 years. We have a manufactured home on an acre and a quarter of land, and we've just came into the situation thinking that we would always build a home there one day. I ended up staying home with kids, and we haven't done that. It's been a blessing to us. However, we are trying to just plan ahead for what our next steps are, as the home is definitely in need of maybe a second overhaul of repairs, but we're not sure we want to dump that kind of money into it with knowing that we're not going to see that return. One more detail about the home is that it is on its second location, which at 24 years old, we didn't realize how much of an issue that was for financing. So to list the home would be difficult to find a buyer. Of course, it just takes one, but it would be a private financing situation. So just a little unsure what to do there. Do we stay? Do we go?
0: We have quite a bit
1: of equity.
0: There's so many things it can be when you describe it as a manufactured home. So is this sitting on a foundation?
1: Yes, it is. It is above ground, but yes, it is secured and all of that. Yeah,
0: okay. But when I drive up to it, I think double wide.
1: Mm-hmm. Yes, you would.
0: Okay. Mm-hmm. All right. And so when the buyer drives up to it, they think double wide. And so it's gone down in value while the acre has gone up in value.
1: That's correct. Yes.
0: Yeah.
1: And we also would need probably a cash buyer, which would also bring our
0: What do you owe down. On all of this?
1: We owe about $70,000.
0: And what is the 1 acre worth?
1: So in our surrounding area, the same acre and a quarter is anywhere between $250,000 and $350,000.
0: Okay. All right. And have you had any suggestions on what you would list the property for?
1: Yeah, we've heard some pretty low, like just list it for $350,000. But then we've also heard start at $500,000.
0: I've heard a lot of stuff, but I'm asking what the actual value is. What I'm trying to figure out is, it sounds to me like the trailer is probably not worth much.
1: Right. And we have remodeled it.
0: If you picked the trailer up and sold it, what would it go for?
1: So this was maybe 5 years ago before I resigned. We had, we were going to go like trade it in or sell it to a private trailer park, and they were offering us about $40,000 then.
0: Okay. So if you could get $20,000 for it and get $350,000 for the land and separate the two, you're probably going to end up more that way than trying to get someone to finance a trailer on a $300,000 piece of dirt.
1: Right. And we have had homes on our street, similar in size, also manufactured homes, sell between 5 and 6.
0: Oh, okay.
1: Within that range.
0: Similar age and condition?
1: Similar age. Ours is smaller.
0: How did they sell theirs?
1: 1,400 square feet. So the manufactured homes can be financed conventionally an FHA. However, ours has been. We did not know at the time, but it's on its second location, which takes away the option of conventional and FHA financing.
0: Okay. So you've lost that ability. So you can't really compare your situation to the $600,000 situation. You've got more of a $400,000 situation.
1: True. Yeah.
0: Okay. So you're experiencing what people that buy mobile homes experience, that they go down in value dramatically. And it has. And you basically have consumed the living quarters while the land went up.
1: Right. And we did close at 105 when we bought it. So, we're not.
0: I don't want you to believe that narrative, because you still got screwed. You saw you closed at 105, but the land is the only thing that's saving this and making it feel okay. If you closed at 105 and the trailer was worth 10, then you would really be experiencing what has happened.
1: Right.
0: So no, the manufacturing housing was not a good investment. If you had bought a home for 105 or 150, you'd be sitting at 700 right now.
1: Mm-hmm.
0: So, no, it still was not a good idea. I mean, we're not going to, we don't want to repeat this, nor do we want to endorse this, but we're still here. So, I think, you know, I would get in touch with one of our SmartVestor, I'm sorry, one of our Ramsey Trusted Real Estate Agents to see if they know some financing in the Phoenix area for this that can get the value up. Otherwise, I'm going to separate the two, dump the trailer, and sell the land.
2: I think it's going to be tough to find that buyer in that sweet spot who wants.
0: I was not aware of what she was saying, that FHA would not.
2: Second location.
0: The moving the trailer once makes it not work anymore.
2: Is it just too much risk for the?
0: No, I don't know.
2: Lender?
0: I don't know. I don't understand. I did not know that. I knew FHA would finance them in some cases if you put them on a permanent foundation. That's why I was asking about that.
2: Yeah.
0: And the piece of ground goes with it. Obviously, they don't finance them in a trailer park. But yeah.
2: The good news is the land will sell.
0: Yeah. The good news is the land is going to be your financial salvation in this.
2: But the dirt would have went up in value with or without a trailer on it.
0: Yeah. If you just bought the dirt, it would have gone from. You know, probably whatever you paid, but you probably didn't pay anything for it. Sounds like you got a great deal on the dirt, but yeah, that's the thing. But you need to keep those things very separate in your mind as you do the analysis and tell yourself the story of what has happened. And it sounds like you need to separate them in order to sell it. But get in touch with one of the Ramsey Trusted Real Estate Agents. Call a couple of them and ask them if they know anything about mobile homes or manufactured housing in your area, and so on. So, guys, there's a real spectrum of things when you say manufactured housing. If someone's saying that to you, let me walk you through that. There's a trailer, single wide, double wide, with a couple of axles, and they roll it down with a wide load sticker across the back down the highway, and they set it on a piece of dirt, and you put in a septic tank, or you hook it to sewer, and you build a concrete foundation under it, and you're living in a trailer. Okay? That's going to go down in value faster than a car that you sleep in, because that's what it is, a car you sleep in. Okay? It's a horrible investment. Well, it's all we could afford. It's a horrible investment. You'd have been better off renting and saving your money to buy something that goes up in value. Don't buy those. Okay? And my buddy that owns a manufacturing company, one of those, gets mad at me. He's like, don't tell people that. And I'm like, hey, when they quit going down, I'll quit telling them. Okay? They go down. Then there's manufactured housing that looks like a trailer, but it's not quite. It's like big sections, and they bring it in, bolt it all together, and it's modular and that kind of thing.
2: It's a step
0: up. And it still is going to go down in value reason I ask her the question is, from a real estate agent's perspective, and I've been a real estate agent since 1978, when you walk up in the front yard and you look at it, if you think trailer, or if you think a builder built this, that's the two different things. If you think a builder built it when you look at it, you're probably going up in value. The last end of the spectrum on manufactured housing is there's actual factories that build wall sections. They put them on an 18-wheeler. They deliver the wall sections, the floor sections, the pre-engineered trusses, the tree-engineered floor systems with the heat and air built into it, the whole thing, and they put it all together. And when you're done, it's basically a stick-built house, and it has nothing to do with the trailer world. Those are perfectly fine.

0: Hey guys, George Camel here. 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I love a good movie, and I hate overpaying for things. 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They've got a new movie called Young Washington, the story of George Washington's early life as a soldier before he became a founding father. And whether you're a history buff or not, this was a gripping, entertaining thrill ride of a prequel to The Guy on the Dollar Bill. 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
1: Stacy's in Chicago. Hi, Stacy. How are you?
8: Hey, I'm good. How are you doing?
1: Better than we deserve. What's up in your world?
8: Hey, so we have a situation where we've got our oldest daughter heading to college. She's going to be a college freshman this year. And we have done a pretty good job saving for retirement, but we have done a horrible job saving for our kids' college education. And we just kind of thought we had more time than we did, and now we're being smacked in the face with it. So we really don't have anything saved for her for college. So with her coming up right now, and we have two more coming up after her, I'm just wondering what the best way to approach this is. I just was listening to some of your previous calls on people who are tens of hundreds of thousands of dollars in student loan debt, and I'm really just trying to approach this in the smartest way that we can.
1: Good for you. Good
8: for her.
1: What's your household income?
8: Or just a little over $200,000.
1: Good. Okay, I'm going to ask you a real practical question, and it is a leading question. I'll warn you ahead of time. Okay?
8: Okay.
1: Why is she going to college? What's she want from college?
8: She is going to be majoring in mechanical engineering. She has a lot of motivation, a lot of drive, a lot of ambition.
1: Excellent. Excellent. When we did the study of the largest study of millionaires ever done, we studied 10,167 of them. The number one career of people that become millionaires is engineer.
8: Wow. Well, my husband's an engineer too.
1: Okay. Well, and you guys have experienced that because you have a wonderful household income.
8: Yeah.
1: All right. So
8: and it's just him. I
1: applaud the career choice. Okay. Now the next thing is this. No one except her sorority sisters care where she graduated from college.
8: Absolutely.
1: No mechanical engineer has, well, no. Less than 0.5% of engineering jobs are awarded based on where the engineer went to school.
8: Absolutely. I agree with that.
1: Okay. So what we want to do is we want to get the engineering degree by spending the least money possible.
8: Yes.
1: Okay. So that there's a series of leading questions because we're taking you somewhere. George and I do this all the time. So what that means is we may go to community college for the first 2 years and just get the basics out of the way because there's no engineering in the first 2 years anyway.
8: Well, so the really great thing is our high school actually offers a lot of dual enrollment credits. So
1: great.
8: She's going into college with a lot of credit already.
1: Oh, so she can blow off a lot of her freshman year.
8: Yes.
1: Good.
8: Well, yeah.
0: She just leapfrogged some of that.
1: Good, good.
0: So what, does she already, she already heading into college? Is she already chosen?
8: She is, yes. She's going to Iowa State University. So there's a state school. It's not our state, but
0: but she's paying out-of-state tuition?
8: Yes.
1: Why?
8: That's where she chose to go.
1: She doesn't get to choose. She doesn't have any money.
8: Well, that's true.
0: If I'm paying for dinner, I'm going to choose where we go to eat.
1: And I'm not going to endorse paying something because we drove across the state line. There's no value in having driven across the state line added to the quality of her education.
0: Sure. Did she tell you why she wanted to go to that school?
8: Oh, there's lots of reasons. It's a very good engineering school. A lot of friends are going there. She felt comfortable there. She didn't get into our state school. They have a very competitive engineering program, and she did not get in there. So we were kind of forced to look out.
1: Okay. So as we have studied the student loan debacle over the years, actually did a major award-winning documentary on it called Borrowed Future, we find the number one cause of student loan debt is college choice. That's why we're coming down hard on this.
8: Okay.
1: In other words,
8: I don't think we're in an excessive amount.
1: Okay. So what is the tuition out of state for Iowa State?
8: Per year, we're looking at about $30,000.
1: Okay. Because average tuition in America right now is $12,000 for in-state.
8: Oh my gosh. Okay.
1: So we need to do some research, and we need to do some thinking because otherwise, this kid's going to end up $150,000 in student loan debt.
8: Right.
1: Because her friends went there. Because her friends went there. And nobody gives a crap where her friends went. They won't even be her friends in a decade.
0: They may not be friends in a year.
1: Yeah. But college choice, college choice, college choice, college choice. and then do as much free stuff as you can do. She's done a good job as a high schooler, taking some dual stuff where she got a lot of credits. That's great. She can jump through a lot of her freshman year. That'll save you a lot on cost. But if I'm paying for it, we're going to go the least possible expensive place to get you this degree. And really, your little feelings don't enter into it with me. I'm sorry.
0: And I'd have her working part-time.
1: You can tell your therapist about your feelings. I'm paying for this.
0: I love this stat, Dave. Studies show students who work 15 to 20 hours a week while taking classes have a higher GPA than those who don't. That's what the research shows. So if you're scared your kid's going to flunk out of class because they have a part-time job, the opposite is true.
1: They're working and they just don't have time to play beer pong.
0: They're more focused. They actually learn discipline and schedules. So I'd have her working, applying for scholarships.
1: I know several people who got a degree in fraternity and one that got a degree in sorority.
0: Meaning
1: they never graduated. They were laying under a keg of beer. And so, we all know these people. I mean, people that were had a
0: part of the college
1: promise experience.
0: Dave.
1: And I don't think that's going to happen to Stacy's daughter.
0: No, not for a mechanical engineering.
1: No, this kid's actually a smart kid. But we need to add to her smart wisdom. And wisdom is we go where mom and dad can pay for it. They make $200,000. You're going to be working. You're going to get scholarships and college choice. And that's the formula when you're broke for your kid to go to school. And so.
0: And then if you can and you want, cash flow what's left.
1: Stacey, what that means is I don't think you're going to do it because of the way the sentences were formed in this conversation. But if I could talk you guys into doing something, I would disappoint her and withdraw from Iowa State at $30,000 a year. And I would find a school you can afford because you can't afford $30,000 plus room and board. So we're at 60, 50 or 60 now out of your 200. Oh, and you got two more coming on. Oh, what are we going to do with that? Yeah. So we got to have a plan here, and the plan is college choice, college choice, college choice, which includes 2 years of community college and get the basics out of the way for free or close to free, and also add to it scholarships, scholarships, scholarships, scholarships. By Christina Ellis's book, How I Got $500,000 to Go to College and Free Scholarships. Yeah, she did it, and she's out there talking about it right now, and, of course, also work while you're in school. You put those things together, people can go to school with no student loan debt. And if you come out with a degree in mechanical engineering with no student loan debt, you're going to own the world in about 4 years. It's pretty crazy the advantage that this disappointment could give this kid. Otherwise, she's going to spend the first 4 years after she gets out of school paying because she went to school where her friends went.
0: And that's going to stunt her adult growth where she wants to buy a house and have a family and do all these things, and she's going to feel trapped because she's got $150,000 to pay off.
1: Exactly.
0: So that's tough. It's a good reminder, though, that parents are not obligated.
1: I'm all about disappointing people for their own good. It's like what I do for a living. So, because I love you, and I want the 10-year from now version of you to think that we were mean to you because we love you. We disappointed you because we love you. And because we want good things for you. And I really don't care about your childish little emotions. You know, it just doesn't, I'm just oblivious to it. I'm old and grouchy. And so I just want you to win. I just want you to win. I want this kid, man, the number one career of millionaires. And she's good at it. And she's smart. And she's the oldest child. And she's going to set the pattern for the next two. And you got the decisions you all make right now in the middle of all this, and all the emotions that you all are all going to go through are going to be worth every bit of the arguments and the fights and the tears and the problems. And it's just not fair. Well, fair is where the tilt-a-whirl and the cotton candy is. There's not a fair. Sorry.

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1: With SRN News, I'm Keith Peters in Washington. The defendant in Charlie Kirk's killing told his roommate he wishes he hadn't done it the day after the conservative activist was shot in the neck while speaking to a crowd at Utah Valley University. Lance Twiggs, who is also defendant Tyler Robinson's romantic partner, said in an interview with law enforcement that the interaction with Robinson happened in their apartment in southern Utah. A former Olympic canoe racer has pleaded not guilty to deliberately damaging the Lincoln Memorial reflecting pool. David Hearn, who competed in three Summer Olympics, entered the plea on Thursday in D.C. Superior Court. Hearn, 67, from Bethesda, Maryland, faces a felony count of property destruction. On Wall Street, the Dow by 139 points, the S&P 500 advanced 60. More details at srnnews.com.
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0: 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If you got a question, head over to our website. 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So there's no TikTok or Reddit bullcrap in there. You're not going to get any advice except what you would get here. It's 3 years of this show dumped in there. All the books we've written are dumped in there, and the thousands of articles that we have written that align with what we teach are dumped in there. And consequently, the thing answers the questions. It's almost as smart aleck as I am. And so that's the way AI works, if you didn't know. It can only regurgitate the data set that it has. That's the only ability AI has. And so if you limit the data set, you limit the answers it gives. And these are only Ramsey answers, so you're safe. You don't have to worry about all the other stuff. Ask your question today at RamseySolutions.com or click the link in the description if you're listening on podcast or YouTube. Ask Ramsey. Grand Rapids, Michigan, Christopher is calling. Hi, Christopher. What's up in your world?
1: Not much. I just appreciate you taking my call. So my question today is, I'm starting a brand new career, trying to rebuild my life pretty much from the bottom down up. I just discovered your show and your information and started going through some of your books, but I'm in a significant amount of debt and a very low income at this point, starting a brand new career. I want to dig myself out of debt with a very limited income.
0: Okay, why, if you have a new career, did you choose one that has a limited income?
1: So I went into truck driving, and I got my CDL, and when I was looking into the careers in my area, I was looking at, you know, bringing home $65,000 a year, but with my weekly pay and child support coming out, I'm bringing home significantly less than what I expected.
0: You're single?
1: You know, my dad's been, I am single, yes.
0: Why don't you drive over the road and make three times that?
1: That's what I do right now. It's, I'm an over-the-road truck driver.
0: Well, you're not making 65 then.
1: No. I'm at like 39 right now.
0: No, you make more driving over the road, not less.
1: Yeah, so I'm an over-the-road truck driver. Just like first month into truck driving.
0: Yeah.
1: And I get raises every 3 months.
0: How much are they paying you a month?
1: So right now, like I bring home after child support is taken out, I make about $300 to $500 a week.
0: How much child support is coming out?
1: $883 a month. I just got that lowered from $1,200 a month.
0: Okay. You need to go shopping on your career because you're not being paid enough to drive over the road. Over the road shouldn't be making a lot more than you make.
1: Yeah, and like that's kind of like what I'm seeing right now.
0: Yeah, like that's the lowest over the road price I've heard, and I don't know when.
1: Yeah, and like I went with a mega carrier because I didn't have the experience necessary to get the like local jobs that are paying like 65 to 85 to 100K a year.
0: Christopher, I'm sorry, I'm having trouble communicating with you. Over the road makes more than local. Most over the road truck drivers we talk to make north of 100.
1: Yeah, that's,
0: and you're making like 30.
1: Yeah.
2: Why? Even entry level, you should be making
0: doesn't,
2: more than
0: not entry level. I mean, this is just doesn't even add up. How old are you?
1: I'm 36.
0: Okay. All right. And how much debt do you have, honey?
1: $75K.
0: On what?
1: I owe my mom $20,000. I have $25,000 in student loans. I have a car that's way too expensive. That was a horrible decision at $34,000, and then $8,000 in credit card debt.
0: Great. So when will the car be sold?
1: I'm looking into how to sell it right now because I can't afford the car. Obviously, the car was a horrible decision.
0: Yes.
2: How far underwater are you? What's it worth?
1: It's worth $22,000 to $25,000.
0: Who said?
1: Just looking it up on Kelley Blue Book.
0: For private sale or trade-in?
1: Private sale's like 22, and then trade-in's 22, and then private sale was 25.
0: That sounds
1: according to.
0: Okay. All right. Yeah. So you're 9,000 in the hole. Who do you owe this 34,000 to that you got screwed by?
1: Ally Financial.
0: Oh God. So you're paying 15-16%, huh?
1: Yeah, it was a really bad situation. I really regret it. I wish I would have started listening to you much sooner in life.
0: What's the car?
1: It's a 2023 GMC Terrain Denali.
0: Yeah, that dealer. They completely set you up and knocked you down, man. Oh, God. All right. So, what do you owe your mom 20 grand for?
1: Because when I was working at a nursing home, and then, like, I'll be honest, I have some mental health issues, like bipolar, PTSD, and something like that, and I was starting a new career at a new nursing home, and I got behind on my child support, and I was in enforcement, so she helped me out with that, and then I got caught up with my child support, and I'm currently with my child support.
0: So you didn't pay for, like, 2 years?
1: No, it was more like 6 months.
0: I thought it was $800 a month.
1: It was $1,200 a month.
0: Okay, well, 6 months times 12 is not 20,000.
1: And I think I had like 1,200.
0: Did you serve in the military?
1: Law enforcement.
0: Law enforcement. And that's what your PTSD is from?
1: Yes.
0: Are you on any kind of a disability from that?
1: No. I've been really just working on trying to, like, really just get on my feet by working and,
0: Okay. All right, here's what I'm going to do. You got a lot going on, honey. And I'm going to hook you up with one of our Ramsey coaches that we have trained as a gift. We're not going to charge you a dime for it, all right? And what I need you to do is I need you to get this car sold as soon as you possibly can. You're going to find the $9,000 to cover the hole you're in because Allied has completely screwed you, honey. And you got to get rid of this. The faster you get rid of this, the lower your pain's going to be. So let's get rid of it really, really fast. And then the second thing I want you to do is I really want you to study over-the-road truck driving out there. Go online and start seeing what people are paying for it. Because I think you're being dramatically underpaid there. Unless there's something I'm missing in this equation. So I need you to get your income up and get rid of that car and then develop a game plan on each one of these elements that we're talking about. And you'll be able to walk that through. But I need somebody to hold your hand and do that more than we can do on a phone call, okay?
2: And cut up those credit cards if you still got them.
0: Yeah, for sure.
2: Because that's just going to allow you to go further into debt, which is going to make the situation
0: when you're on the road and, you know, you get, you know, something matching up just right, and you go in and you get buy whatever you want to buy to feel better that day on a credit card, it's not a good idea either. So you got to clean those up. George is exactly right. Ooh. So you hang on, and Christian will pick up. We'll hook you up with one of our coaches as a gift. Because it sounds like somebody needs to hold your hand a little bit and help you get up, get straightened around on a couple of these things. But the two big things you've got to do, you got to get rid of this car. Three things. You got to cut up the credit cards. You got to get rid of the car. And we've got to get

0: 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You don't need a building. You don't need a choir. You just need to turn your heart to Air One.
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6: Today's question comes from Stella in Kentucky. I entered a sweepstakes for a cruise to Paris and the French countryside, and to my surprise, I was the winner. The only cost to us is airfare and hotel stays before or after the cruise. My husband and I didn't have a honeymoon, and this feels like a once-in-a-lifetime opportunity. The holdup is we are in baby step two and don't have any extra savings for travel.

0: Friends have suggested getting a credit card just for this trip, but we both feel uncomfortable with that. Part of me knows that I should just take the win as a cool thing that happened, but not financially smart to partake in, but the free-spirited side of me is devastated thinking about losing this opportunity. What should we do? I don't love being a dream killer, but I'm about to kill the dream, Stella. I would not go on this cruise, because it ain't free if it costs you $10,000 in airfare and hotel stays while you guys are in debt. That's one man's take.
1: Yeah. So the great news is France will still be there.
0: I hope so.
1: And you can go later. They're not going to move it. It's still going to be there.
0: There'll still be cruises.
1: And better ones than this one. This one sounds like a setup. Ben is in Nashville. Hi, Ben. How are you?
2: Hey, Dave. I'm doing well, and I'm really excited to talk to you. You're the man.
1: You too, sir. How can we help?
2: Well, I'm 28 years old. I just got engaged.
1: Yay! And, when you getting married?
2: Well, that's kind of the big question, right? Is we really want to get married, and I'd love to do it as soon as possible.
1: Good.
2: But I don't know if I should get debt-free first to start our marriage off on the right foot.
1: No. We never tell people to get out of debt before they get married, ever, or have babies.
2: Right. Even if the wedding could cost, even on our budget wedding, we're kind of looking at maybe $10,000 or $15,000.
1: Yeah. So what?
0: That's reasonable. Are you guys paying for it?
1: You ain't getting help paying for it? You got to pay for it?
2: I got to pay for it. And that's what's making me a little nervous.
1: Okay. What do you make?
2: So this year, I'm in sales and I'm on track to make about $100,000.
1: Cool. What's she make?
2: She makes just about like $30,000 right now. She's serving. She's a waitress.
1: Mm-hmm. And how old are you guys?
2: I'm 28. She's 25.
1: Okay. And how much debt do you have?
2: Well, it's consumer debt. So I've got about $18,000 on the automobile loan. And then I've got about $7,500 in credit card debt, which I am fixing to pay off actually next week. I've got my bonus check coming in, $7,500 in debt, and the bonus check will be around $9,000.
1: Awesomeness. Very cool. And then you've got a car payment left, and what debt does she have?
2: Her debt's a lot smaller than mine. I mean, she just owes a little bit more on her car. So hers is about, I think, like $1,500 that she owes on her car, and we wanted to tackle this credit card debt first. Mm-hmm. And then take care of her car loan and then, start chipping away at the principal and mine.
1: Okay. Well, what I would do if I woke up in your shoes is I would pay off the credit card debt and her car debt with your bonus check. I don't usually have you pay somebody's debt that you're not married to, but it's $1,500. It's not the end of the world. So we're done. Okay.
2: Right, and I love her, man. I'm excited to marry her.
1: I still wouldn't pay her debt. No, if it was $15,000, the answer would still be no. Okay, so
2: okay, right.
1: But and then I would just pay your car payment, and both of you get on as tight a budget as you can get on, and stack cash for the wedding, and set your wedding budget at $10,000, and when you got $10,000, make it work, and you should do that by like September.
2: Okay, yeah. Do you think that just like setting aside like bonus checks and stuff?
1: No,
2: like,
1: I think you. I think you make $100,000 a year. Shut up. Quit going to restaurants.
2: Right. Yeah.
0: I mean, what are your expenses as a single 28-year-old guy?
2: Well, rent right now.
1: Yeah. How much
2: is rent right now? Is about $1,600.
1: Okay. Oh, she's making 30. Is she living with her mom and dad?
2: She does live with me, which I know is against the Ramsey rules.
1: You're definitely, yeah, okay. But yeah. Stack cash, each of you stack cash as high as you can stack it, as fast as you can. With 130 coming into the two of you, you should come up with $10,000 very quickly and have a budget wedding, and it's going to be awesome.
2: Yeah, what do you recommend? Because, I think with the cost...
1: Wait a minute, I'm going to change my mind. I'm going to change my mind. I'm sorry. I got new information, and I didn't process it fast enough.
0: That they're already living together?
1: Yeah.
0: Get married this weekend?
1: That's the one.
0: I knew it. Dave loves a little courthouse wedding on a weekend.
1: And then I want you to have a celebration that costs $10,000 in September.
2: Okay.
0: Now you can combine your lives, because you already have.
1: Wait a minute. What are you saying, Ben?
2: Well, that's something that we've talked about, and I got to say she looked really upset when I kind of said maybe we could elope. I think she just has that dream of, like,
1: she moved in with you.
2: Family. Yeah.
1: This is not exactly a white dress we're walking down the aisle in. Okay?
2: Right.
1: We gave up the little Barbie and Ken wedding a while back when we decided to shack up. Y'all do what you want to do, but there's no way. I'm getting married this weekend. If you're going to get married, you're going to do this, and I think you are. That's what I would do if I woke up in your shoes. Because you're playing house, and the longer you play house, the more trouble you're going to get in. And you're going to get yourself in all kinds of messes. So,
0: and anecdotally, I found that people that are living together before they're married, it takes them so long to actually end up getting married.
1: They can't seem to get off the ladder. They just keep painting.
0: Just an 8-year engagement.
1: Just get off the ladder. God. Yeah, it's just, yeah. When are we getting married? I don't know, someday. We're not going to have the perfect wedding. Meanwhile, we're just acting like we're married. Yeah. No, I'm sorry, Ben. I have very little patience for that. I'm sorry her little girl dreams disappeared. But she gave them up a while back. She signed up for a different trip than the one she had when she was 8 years old in her head. So, yeah. Now we're down to making adult decisions with adult money and adult situations. So that's what I would do. You guys do what you want to do, but I think you can have your celebration with $10,000 and not have your car paid off. And no, we don't make people get out of debt before they get married. We want them to be in agreement that we're not going into debt going forward, and in agreement on how we're going to handle our money after we're married, before you get married. But, we've had people call up and the girl says, well, he says he won't marry me till I pay off the debt. And I'm like, yeah, he gets you a different boyfriend.
0: I would not marry him.
1: Yeah. And, so, you know, you get to give me a task. It's not how this works, buddy. So, that's not Ben's situation, but we get those all the time. So we don't do that. And the other one is the babies, you know. Babies don't cost as much as everybody talks about. They do cost money, and you do need to be responsible. And if you're broke and on welfare, you don't need to have 16 of them, okay? But deciding to have a baby, and you got a $27,000 student loan, have the baby, for goodness sakes. You can get out of the student loan debt. Don't wait around on babies. Have babies. Babies are the best things you can do. And do that after you're married, by the way. Hello. There's a success sequence that we talk about here on the show all the time. It causes you to win financially, as well as in a whole bunch of other areas of your life, relationally and everything else. So, Ben, the bad news is we're not going to be real popular with your fiance. The good news is we did tell you to get married now, so maybe she'll like us a little bit anyway. And we didn't tell you to wait to get out of debt to get married. And we didn't even tell you to sell your car.
0: That was very nice of you, Dave. I was waiting for it.
1: I thought George was going to jump in.
0: I actually was kind of like, if you really love her, sell the car.
1: Ooh.
0: If you really want to be debt free so badly before you get married, go ahead and sell this car.
1: Yeah. But we're also saying you don't have to be debt free. You just have to be in agreement on it. And then as soon as September's done and the celebration is done of the wedding that actually happened back in July, then we lean in on the car and we pay for it very, very quickly. And that's the plan.
0: No, he's in Nashville, so you get married this weekend, come by next week, I'll give you a wedding gift. How about that?
1: Sure.
0: Come by the studio.
1: What are you going to do, give him a copy of your book?
0: Yeah, I'll give him all your stuff, whatever he wants out
1: all
0: there.
1: All my stuff?
0: Yeah, it's on your tab.
1: We'll give him some of yours, too.
0: Fine.
1: All right.

0: If you want to win with money in 2026, you can't keep living normal. Normal's broke. 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
2: With SRN News, I'm Keith Peters in Washington. Tensions are rising over immigration between the U.S. and Mexico.
3: Mexico plans to request criminal charges over the deaths of 17 Mexicans in ICE custody or during immigration operations under the Trump administration.
4: Podemos ser omisos frente...
3: Mexican President Claudia Sheinbaum says we cannot turn a blind eye to the Mexicans who have died during ICE operations or who are or were detained in these detention centers, which are operated by private companies contracted by ICE. The request, which carries no legal weight, will be submitted to state prosecutors and the Justice Department. It will be accompanied by civil lawsuits against the companies that operate the detention centers. I'm Ed Donahue.
2: On Wall Street, the Dow by 139 points, the S&P advanced 60. This is SRN News.
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12: We're in our New York newsroom. It's just past midnight. Word is coming in that the luxury liner Titanic has struck ice in the North Atlantic. First reports tell us she's damaged, but stable, being taken under tow toward Halifax. Wait, hold on. We're, receiving a correction now.
13: Get to the boat! 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
16: 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Just me, my sister, and my mom. 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

0: Welcome back to the Ramsey Show in the Fairwinds Credit Union Studio. I'm Dave Ramsey, your host. George Camel, Ramsey Personality, is my co-host today. Jessica is in Raleigh, North Carolina. Hi, Jessica. How are you?
1: I'm doing well, and you?
0: Better than I deserve. What's up?
1: So, I am a single mom of three, ages 13, 11, and 8. I have my children 100% of the time, and their dad passed away last year, so I started receiving, like, Social Security funds for them, death funds for them from their dad's Social Security. And so I changed jobs and careers last year as well, so I doubled my income, making around $40,000, $45,000 a year, to bringing home close to $90,000 a year.
0: How old are you, honey?
1: I'm 38.
0: What happened to him?
1: And I was divorced and single for the last 6 years. I've recently started dating the last 2 years. But I've always been responsible by finances.
0: How did he pass away?
1: Unexpected. I did not know he was using drugs, and ended up giving him a heart attack, and he died in his sleep.
0: So, how are the kiddos doing? Did they have much connection with him?
1: They did, but they didn't. They saw him every other weekend, but towards the last few months of their visits over there, we live like 15 minutes apart. They were kind of getting a little bit separated from there. They just saw activity over there. They just knew wasn't right. And so,
0: wow, you guys have been through it.
1: I've been the bigger part and the most responsible out of our relationship. We were married for almost 10 years.
0: Sure.
1: He walked out from an affair, and he stopped paying child support roughly in 21. And I was
0: so
1: going,
0: how much do you receive in Social Security benefits?
1: That's what I'd like to get to. So I receive close to $4,000 a month in Social Security benefits for them. And I don't know exactly what I should do with this money, if it's to
0: help pay off my debt. Your budget.
1: That's what I was thinking. Between my home, because of my income that I make myself, and then theirs, I almost look at it as like child support in a way.
0: That's exactly
1: that
0: what
1: I
0: it
1: didn't
0: is.
1: Receive for the time they
0: it's
1: were
0: exactly
1: there.
0: Exactly what it is. It's replacing his income, and his income was being used for child support, and Social Security replaced his income. That's what it's supposed to do. It's supposed to go into trust for the children in their future. Meanwhile, they starve to death. So it costs more than $4,000 a month to raise three kids, including food, electricity, shelter, gasoline to take them to school, clothing, and so on. And so it's going to take that and more to raise them. Agreed?
1: Agreed. Yes, sir.
0: Yeah. So it's your money to use for your children, and you're a good mom, and you're going to use it for your kids.
1: That's really helpful. I sat down with my FPU leader last summer to help budget this out when I started receiving this stuff, and I just kind of been letting that money pile up and use it here and there. And I've got about almost $30,000 sitting there. So I was like, do I use this to pay off my debt? Because I've now, as of today, paid $56,000 in debt since last summer, and I've got $125 left.
0: $125 on what?
1: So ready. I only have $30,000 in student loans left. I actually tried to start a food truck business about a year and a half, 2 years ago, and I ran it for about a year, running three other jobs, trying to just make ends meet for me and my kids. And I couldn't keep running myself ragged until I got this position last year with a friend.
0: So, I'm sorry, $30,000 in student loans, $125,000 in debt. So what is the other $95,000?
1: I got a HELOC loan for the business that I tried to do. That's at 40 right now. And then I purchased an SUV last fall because of having three older children. A small car was just kind of getting a little bit too tight fit for me, and having three
0: kids. And how much do you owe on the SUV?
1: 53.
0: Okay. You can't afford that SUV, honey.
1: Okay.
0: You don't make enough to pay that.
1: Okay.
0: You make $44,000 a year. You don't need a $55,000.
1: No. I switched from making $44,000 a year, and I bring home close to 90 now.
0: Oh, okay.
1: I'm bringing home at least $8,000 a month now.
0: Okay. Plus the Social Security.
1: Plus the Social Security, okay. Yes, sir.
0: Well, let's recoup. I mean, if you want to keep that car and fight your way through it, you can. I personally would sell it and move down. I think it's too much car. It's not way too much anymore now that we changed the numbers, but it's too much. And I don't want you to ever emotionally justify going into debt again.
1: Right. Yeah, I don't want to. My goal is to get out of
0: debt. You took FPU and then you went and bought a $53,000 SUV. You're not getting out of that one alive, okay? I'm coming after you.
1: Understood.
0: No more. No more. You got to stop it,
1: sir.
0: Okay? Because you're going to kill yourself.
1: Yes,
0: this is not good. You got to stop it.
2: Think about it this way, Jessica. If you did sell that car, and let's say you downgrade it to a $20,000 SUV, it gives you $33,000 in profit if the car is actually worth $53,000, right?
0: No, she owes.
2: You owe $53,000, so you sell it and get a car.
1: I owe $53,000.
2: How much is it worth?
1: I think on the market right now, they all run right around $60,000.
2: Okay, so you got $7,000 in profit, plus you have $30,000 in savings. So now you can get you a nice SUV still and have money left over. You freed up the car payment, which is how much?
1: It's right at, it's $983, so $1,000.
2: You've got a raise right there.
0: Yeah.
2: And now you can actually knock out this student loan debt and the
0: HELOC. I would do that. I'd be in a $20,000 SUV. It was paid for within 2 weeks. I really would do that. But overall, back to your original answer is it takes... The Social Security is there for the good of the children, and it's not the good of the children's future. It's the good of the children. And so as long as you are spending the equivalent of your child support or the equivalent of your Social Security payments from your ex-husband's death on your children, then you are morally and ethically just fine. And I would just put the $4,000 in your budget, and I would get out of debt as fast as I can and don't make any more of these emotional purchases. That you emotionally justify with debt.
2: And walking through the baby steps, there's a time and place to invest for those kids, especially for their education, and that's in baby step 5. So baby step 1, $1,000, you have that. Baby step 2, let's knock out all this consumer debt. Baby step 3, let's stack up that emergency fund to 3 to 6 months of expenses. Baby step 4, we begin investing 15%. So if you're investing now, let's pause that until you clean this mess up. Then we can start using this money to put away for college in a 529 plan, and that will really set them up. That's some of the best way you can use this money, because now you're really prepping for their future if you can clean this debt up.
0: I am very proud of you, the way you went and got more income to make sure your kids are taken care of. You're a warrior princess. Very
2: you tell
0: well
2: people,
0: done.
2: Dave, just go double your income, and very people go, well you done. Can't do that. She did it
0: she
2: as
0: did
2: a single
0: it.
2: Mom
0: she
2: of just, three.
0: She said, I've got to have more money to do this, and she went and got it. So good for you. Good for you. And you've stacked the cash. You haven't blown it. So you got $30,000 laying there. That gives you some options. If you don't do what George said to do on the SUV, at least throw the $30,000 at the debt. And let's get it cleaned up. Let's get this debt paid off. Okay? But I would do what George said to do. I think he's exactly right. Thank you, Jessica.

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1: 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All right, here we go. Chris is in Minneapolis. Hi, Chris. How are you?
8: Better than I deserve, sir. How about you guys?
1: Just the same, sir. How can we help?
8: Well, first off, I want to thank you guys. Ramsey has changed the future of myself and my family.
1: Awesome. Thank you.
8: And we are, yes, yeah. My wife and I and our three kids, we're on baby steps 4, 5, and 6 right now. And my sister referred some financial advisors to us. We've been using every dollar for a few years. We've been following the roadmap on the EveryDollar app. And I was just kind of curious to see how it measured up to what the financial advisors were, would come up with. And surprisingly, they were within about $100 of each other.
1: Wow.
8: For our retirement. Anyway, so they're talking about something that they would recommend moving around. And one of the things they brought up was whole life insurance policies. We already have term life, and I know whole life is a bad word in the Ramsey world. When I asked them what their reasoning was, they glued themselves to the savings account with it. The scenario that they painted for us is we reach our retirement age and we're in an economic depression at that time. And to have an extra savings account that we could draw our monthly expenses from instead of touching our retirement account.
1: So their premise is that the life insurance company will be open and prospering, but the stock market will have disappeared. That's dumb, bud.
8: Yeah, yeah.
1: You understand the life insurance company holds the savings, right? And if the life insurance company goes kaput, you get zippy. So there are a set of assumptions as absolutely as asinine as their product.
8: Okay.
1: You knew you were going to call here and get this, right?
9: You didn't give them a dime of your money, right?
1: Tell me you didn't do this.
8: No.
9: Okay.
8: No. But my actual question is there something similar? Should we be planning some kind of a savings account on the side if that were to happen, you know, something that's tax exempt, something that's just in there to draw from, or is it just not?
1: Let me tell you, whole life is not tax exempt. Whole life is only tax exempt if the product works properly, you lose money. And that makes it tax exempt because it doesn't grow as much as it should. Your basis in a whole life policy for tax purposes is what you put into it. A lot of people don't even get out of it what they put into it, and there's no taxes. But if you get out of it more than you put into it, you pay taxes on whole life. So they lied to you.
8: Okay.
1: Well, please get away from these people.
8: Yes, sir.
1: Now, back to your original question. How do we prepare for the Great Depression that could be coming? We don't. I don't have an atomic bomb financial plan. What happens if the Russians drop an atomic bomb on us? I don't have a financial plan for that. There's not a financial instrument that will survive that. Because everything in the event of the Great Depression, as many life insurance companies closed as other companies closed during the Great Depression. As many banks closed as anything else during the Great Depression. The FDIC was formed as a governmental body to insure the savings that's in a bank, the Federal Deposit Insurance Corporation. It's a quasi-government agency, and it's there to protect up to, I think it's $200,000, $250,000 per depositor, now per bank. Okay? But even that could collapse. It's an insurance group run by the government. Hypothetically, it could collapse. Social Security could collapse. All of these things are math things that somebody's got to put the money up. Contrary to what the socialist believes, the money has to come from somewhere. It doesn't just magically freaking appear. So I do not have a plan for my wealth in the event that the American economy collapses. Because I don't have a plan if it collapses. I buy bullets and water if it collapses. And by the way, I have bullets, and I'll just need to get your water, I guess. But, you know, that's the thing. So, you know, you fall into that situation, but you can't plan for that. And when someone starts selling you a product based on the collapse of the economy, you should look at what happens to their business in the event of the economy collapsing. That's how dumb, but this whole thing is. You should buy whole life because life insurance companies will be just fine if the economy. Oh, crap.
9: Every business will go down except them somehow.
1: They'll be the only ones standing. Pacific Life, the whale will make it. You're killing me here. You're killing me. That's so dumb.
9: It's fear-mongering to make their commission is what's happening. So the chances of that, I mean,
1: please,
9: I'm looking at the stock market.
1: Do not take any more advice from your sister.
9: What's the worst we've had, Dave? That, you know, negative 38% during the 2008 crisis. That's in the last 50 years. That's been the worst. And the market was
1: almost 100.
9: It was up 23% the next year.
1: Yeah.
9: So the chances of this being a real issue for a young guy like this who's investing for the long term is zero. Get out of debt.
1: It's not zero, but
9: have an emergency fund.
1: If you can't bet on the American economy, there's not a lot of other bets. There's not a lot of other things. I mean, you know, if you don't think real estate's going to go up in the next 50 years, where were you in the last 50 years? You know, what'd you miss out on? How'd you miss that? You know, of course it's going to go up. And if you don't think the stock market's going to go up, just look at what it's done. Look at what it's done. And the stock market actually is companies that you buy from every day. It's Home Depot and McDonald's and Coca-Cola and Dell and Apple, and you buy their stuff every day. You give them your money, and that makes their company more valuable, and their stock goes up. It's called the American economy. It's how it works. And so that's what we're doing. Oh, God, this is so
9: I'm just angry.
1: I'm not angry. I don't get I'm not angry with Chris, but those people just lie.
9: I don't know how it's still legal that they position themselves as financial advisors when they're really just insurance salespeople. It's crazy.
1: They're whole life agents.
9: But that,
1: they're
9: that
1: not
9: be
1: financial
9: a clue.
1: Advisors.
9: For anyone listening, if they're going, hey, whole life is a great product, if your financial advisor says that, you need to run.
1: Please, how quickly can I get out of the building?
9: That's wild.
1: It's just like you go into the card lot and they go, hey, we got these payments for you. It's only 24% interest. How quick do you run off the lot? You're getting screwed. How fast do you run out of there like your hair's on fire? You get out of the building. You mean when a company, an organization is trying to screw you, the last thing you do is you take, okay, so that portion of what they said might not be right, but we can trust the other portion of what they said. Well, that's illogical.
9: They are now untrustworthy.
1: Once I have established that you are as a crook, you as a crook. And so you as a crook is a crook is a crook. We are done with you. That's it. We don't do crook. And
9: the reason they push it is very simple. They make the most money by pushing whole life on you. They're going to make close to nothing giving you a term life policy.
1: Compared.
9: Or
1: when Xander sells you a term life insurance policy for $1 million, they make about 5% of what these whole life guys do selling you a $400,000 policy. I mean, the premiums, the commissions on these things are just astronomical.
9: Hundreds and hundreds of dollars a month that
1: they're
9: disappear.
1: They're just over there licking their chops, and your poor sister, Chris, she got screwed. And then she sent you over there.
9: Sounds like she needs to cancel a whole life policy this weekend.
1: Bake you like a goat. Oh, my God.

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1: With SRN News, I'm Jason Walker. Video played in a Utah court revealing the defendant in Charlie Kirk's murder told his roommate, quote, he wishes he hadn't done it. The day that Kirk was shot in the neck while speaking to a crowd in Utah. In the meantime, Tyler Robinson has not entered a plea. Russian drones and missiles once again hitting people in Ukraine. 4 deaths reported overnight. Moscow keeping up the pressure on the capital of Kyiv, and Ukraine striking back, hitting oil refineries in Russia's Saratov and Tatarstan regions. United States launching new airstrikes against Iran, and Tehran responded by targeting several Gulf companies. Meanwhile, President Trump says he believes the ceasefire is over, and he's not sure now if anybody really wants a deal. SRN News.
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8: My son was a big hockey fan. 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Nobody thought they'd win against the Russians. 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
9: The Americans are controlling the puck.
8: Cars coming through, one after another, and I'm listening.
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8: Yes! I just started jumping up and down in the booth. People had it on in their car. They're cheering. I'm cheering. Driver drops his money. 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

0: Britt is in Santa Fe, New Mexico. Hi, Britt. How are you?
1: Oh, what an honor it is to speak with you, Mr. Ramsey and Mr. Campbell. This is unreal.
0: Well, we're honored to speak with you. How can we help?
1: Well, I have to thank you first. That I've been a stay-at-home homeschooling mom to three kiddos. And when I left the workforce to be home with my babies, oh, it was beautiful. But part of me really missed adding to our family financially. So listening to your show and reading your books really gave me financial purpose, even though I wasn't making that money anymore. And
0: cool.
1: I could purposely steward it and manage it well. And I'm just so grateful for the gift that you've given us.
0: Well, thank you.
1: After eight years of doing that, we're officially weird. We paid off our house. And we're almost baby set millionaires. So we're just so
0: way to go. And you did it all while homeschooling the kids by you. Look at you. Well done.
1: Yeah, the hard work of my husband. Absolutely.
0: Well, you did some hard work too, sounds like. Good. Good for y'all. Well done.
1: Well, my question today has to do with receiving a monetary gift. My parents are absolutely amazing people, and they've worked ridiculously hard their whole lives. And they've built an incredible life for themselves. They've since retired a couple of years ago, and they're traveling the world, and they're spending their time with family, living their best lives because they've earned it. But they want to give my husband and I a sizable amount of money, and I sure would like your advice about what mindset we should have about this. It's kind of overwhelming, which they're certainly undeserving of such a gift, and while I appreciate their generosity, I'm not sure how to receive such a gift, or even if we should. So what do you think, or what advice could you give?
0: What does your husband make?
1: He makes about 170.
0: Way to go. And you guys are how old?
1: Almost 40. We're 39.
0: Okay. And how much is the gift?
1: It's about, made me fall out of my chair, $200,000.
0: Okay. All right. And I assume they're getting tax advice and will use the Unified Estate Tax Credit so that this is not subject to gift tax. Make sure of that.
1: Yes.
0: Okay?
1: Absolutely. You've mentioned that before. Very wise.
0: Yeah. Because otherwise you'll get they will get hammered on gift tax. But I'm guessing they've got a large estate, and they're wanting to move some of it out while they're alive, and they use up some of their exemption. And that's probably not a bad thing at all. I don't mind that at all. So you're millionaires already. You make 170. You're in your 40s. You're mature. You're not some trust fund baby that's going to be irresponsible. This just adds progress to what you were already doing, which was good stewardship and mature. So what would you do with the $200K?
1: Well, we would possibly move up in-house. We've been saving to do that anyway, and we, of course, don't want to do that with debt, so we'd probably maybe upgrade.
0: What's your house worth
1: a little
0: currently?
1: Bit more. We just paid it off. It's worth about $400,000.
0: Cool. So you move to a $600,000, make it $170,000. I like that. That's a good move.
1: Okay. So is it something that would be a wise thing to accept? Of course, there's no strings attached. I know that's always a question that you ask.
0: Yeah, that was the next question, but as long as there's no strings attached, yeah.
2: They're not forcing you to do something specific with it, right?
0: This is mom and dad have millions, and they want to drop a couple of hundred on you while they're alive and watch you enjoy a better house. I like it.
1: Okay.
0: There's nothing toxic in anything you described. Nothing weird, nothing strange. If you call me up and you were immature and you were overspending, then this gift is probably not going to change you to the positive. You already have proven yourself to be good stewards and handlers of money, so this just adds to your progress. And so this is what parents hope for, is children like you all.
1: Well, that's also hard to take in, but we're very grateful.
0: Yeah.
1: Blessed indeed.
0: Yeah, go get them. I'm proud
2: of you. Such a rare call. Healthy people on all sides, no dysfunction. Doing well financially.
0: Yeah, if you guys all start doing that, we'll probably be out of business.
2: Man, that was the easiest call we've taken today.
0: It's not very entertaining.
2: Oh, man.
0: No, the ratings will go down on our Jerry Springer podcast.
2: It was negative amounts of drama with that call. Too peaceful.
0: Way to go. Good job, Britt. Good job, Britt's parents. Good job, Britt's husband.
2: Everyone involved, A+.
0: Madison is in Huntsville. How are you?
3: I'm doing great. How are y'all?
0: Better than we deserve. What's up?
3: The question is, my husband and I have a business. We started in 2017. And our personal life, we're ready for baby step number 4. However, there's still a very large debt on a piece of equipment in our business. And so my question is, where should I be really putting my money? Because that's a 6% interest on a very high dollar piece of equipment.
0: How much do you owe on this piece of equipment?
3: It started at $750,000. Now it's at $330,000.
0: Okay. What is it?
3: It's a crane. It's a grapple saw crane truck. So we have a tree service.
0: And that's what he does for a living now. And what is he making on the business?
3: As self-employed, paying ourselves, but we usually
0: Profit that you pay taxes on. What's your taxable profit on the business?
3: Oh, profit on the business.
0: Mm-hmm.
3: About half of our gross. So our gross is $1 million. So we profit about half of that.
0: Way to go.
3: $500,000.
0: And where does that $500,000 go? You pay taxes, and then where's the rest of it go?
3: Pay taxes, and the rest of it goes in the account. When we need to upgrade equipment, well, the business checking account.
0: Oh, I see. Okay. If that's been happening for a couple of years, why have you not just paid off the crane?
3: Well, we've only grossed that much the past 2 years.
0: You shoveled a bunch of it home and took care of home debt.
3: We took care of home debt.
0: Yeah, so what I want you to do now is shovel the minimal amount home to live on and get this crane paid off.
3: Okay. All right. Right now I'm doing the monthly payment, which is $6,400, and I'm doing...
0: I want you to put $300,000 on it and pay it off.
3: Okay.
0: I don't want to hear about monthly payments. I want to pay it off now.
2: What's in
0: You're making $500,000 a year profit, taxable income, minus taxes, minus living expenses. You should pay that crane off this year.
3: Okay.
0: In a year.
3: Okay.
0: And then you're going to make money like you've never seen before. You're going to make money like you've never seen before.
3: Okay. And then start baby step four in investing for us, because we are not, and I just feel so behind.
0: You're okay. You're making $500,000 a year. You're going to be okay.
3: Okay. I'm just worried about us and the kids and the retirement. And
0: I think you're going to be okay. You're making $500,000 a year. But the crane is a destabilizer to the business, and so it's a destabilizer to the family as well.
3: Okay, yeah.
0: So the sooner we get that stinking thing paid off, and then in your business P&L, once it's paid off, I want you to be setting aside a percentage of your net profits every month for retained earnings, and that's business savings. Retained earnings are used, in your all's case, for two or three things. One, it's used for next equipment purchases in cash only. Uh-huh. Never finance again. Ever. Hear me?
3: Okay.
0: Never do this again. Okay, you pay cash. You make enough money to pay cash for your upgrades and replacement equipment from the rest of your life. Okay, and just allocate 20% of your profits or whatever you want to set aside. Some percentage automatically goes aside for emergencies and for equipment replacement. And that's what your retained earnings are going to be used for, because that's the lifeblood of your business, and it's going to keep it moving. And then take

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0: Our scripture today, Luke 12:15, and he went on to say to them, watch out and guard yourselves from every kind of greed, because your true life is not made up of the things you own, no matter how rich you may be. Ronald Reagan said, the government's first duty is to protect the people, not run their lives. So refreshing. Where did he go?
9: Come back,
0: Ronald. Come back, Ronald. Mark is in Atlanta. Hey, Mark, what's up?
10: Dave, what's good?
0: All things, man. How can we help?
10: Hey, so, little situation. I'm 26 years old, married, and my parents live in Arizona. They're in their 60s. Recently, my parents got scammed out of a lot of money.

0: a couple $100,000 of their savings lost.
1: Wow.
0: No way to get it back. And
1: what was the scam?
0: Also involved them putting a lot. Go ahead.
1: What was the scam?
0: My dad is a business owner. The scam, he was looking on Indeed for side hustles, and it was some sort of side hustle where you put X amount of money in, and they, quote-unquote, he saw a return on investment of, he put $1,000 in his account, or so it looked, there was $2,000 there after he put $1,000 in. So he ended up putting a lot in. And the only reason we found it out was because he called me and said, hey, this is my goal. I need a little bit more. Would you be willing to help out? And it just went down this rabbit hole of us finding out what was going on and how deep they really were.
1: So he had never made a withdrawal.
0: Correct.
1: He only made deposits and saw a number.
0: And not coming out.
1: He saw a number on a report, but he never made a withdrawal.
0: Yep, exactly.
1: That's a Ponzi scheme, old-fashioned. That's like Madoff, yeah. Wow.
0: Yeah.
1: And so FBI is involved, I assume.
0: FBI is involved, local, yeah.
1: Yeah, the money's gone. Yeah, money's gone. Yeah.
0: Money's gone.
1: And what does your dad and mom make for a living? How much do they make a year?
0: They've made about 120 grand a year. That has slowed down. They are not in the best health. I would expect closer to $100,000 or less this year.
1: Wow. How can we help?
0: So here's the question. There might be a couple questions along with it, but, my wife and I, we've been extremely blessed. We make, about $55,000 a month. We have a home in Arizona that we owe $180,000 on. We've been paying it off quickly. We don't have any other debt, and we have offered to let my parents stay at that home in Arizona. We're going to be paying it off in the next few months. And they can stay there rent free, and we're not worried about it. It's a home that we bought, and then company moved us out to Atlanta. So,
1: and so, what's your question?
0: The question is, my parents are currently living in a home that they own. They owe about $421,000 on it. It's worth about $731,000.
1: Okay.
0: Should they sell their home and pay off the about $131,000 of debt that they have and stay at our place rent-free? Or should they stay at our place rent-free, rent out the home that they own, and chip away at debt?
1: They should sell their home and move into yours. You're going to keep the home in your name, but you're going to allow them to live there and the rest of their lives debt-free and no payments, no rent, rent-free for the rest of their lives. They're 60 years old, so for 25 years, you're going to be okay with this.
0: Yep.
1: And your wife's going to be okay with this.
0: Yeah, we've talked about it, and of all the solutions that we could come up with, this sounded like the best option. I did watch a
1: video conditional. It's conditional for me. My gift is conditional. I want you guys to continue to work, and I want you to pay $2,000 a month into a good mutual fund to build your nest egg instead of paying rent. And if you're not going to do that, you can't move in.
0: Okay.
1: I don't need the money. I want you to do it for you. But you need to pay money for where you're living, and I just want you to pay it into an account for your nest egg, and you sit down with a SmartVestor Pro and have them help pick out some good mutual funds and set up an account. And I'm going to help you, but with my gift, I'm going to require something that you do something that's good for you, not for me.
0: For sure.
2: And are you going to cover all of their bills? Utilities, taxes, insurance, maintenance, lifestyle, groceries?
0: No, they can stay at the house. They will cover the bills. They'll cover the electric, the water, everything that comes with the house. They will be covering.
1: They'll cover the insurance and the taxes.
0: Insurance and taxes. Good question.
2: Yeah. I'm saying this to make sure that you're very clear with them.
1: Yeah, who's got what is important, And if they're going to be paying the taxes and insurance and you're the owner, you need to get verification once a year that that bill is paid.
0: Got it.
1: Because otherwise you're going to get foreclosed on for back property taxes one day 5 years from now and not see it coming.
0: Mm-hmm.
1: It could happen.
0: Yeah, I mean, understood.
1: Lots of things in this story happened that we never thought would happen.
0: But for sure.
1: What do you do for a living?
0: I'm a door-to-door salesman. I sell window replacements.
1: And you're making $600K.
0: Yes.
1: Very well done, sir. Proud of you.
2: Wow.
1: It's amazing.
2: I didn't know there was that much.
1: You're really
2: money
1: taking care of your parents fabulously. Congratulations. I'm happy for you. I'm happy for them. Yeah. But I would put that condition on there and that they do something for themselves. And they can make $100K and they're in their 60s. Just keep working. You got scammed. Keep working. Put the money back. $2,000 a month. How fast would they have the $300K back?
2: I mean, 24 grand a year?
1: For 3 years of 75, they'll probably be pretty close then. Probably 3 or 4 years they'll have their money back.
2: And it'll double every 7 years.
1: Mm-hmm.
2: Yeah. So that's not bad. It'll create a little bit of a nest egg. Because there's going to be a day where they can't work if they're in poor health, and you got to be ready for that. What happens then?
1: A free house doesn't cause you to be able to eat.
2: Yeah. So you need to be ready to...
1: Yeah, they're on poor health now, he said. But, wow, Mark, man. That's scary. It's a scary lesson for everybody out there to learn on the scamming that goes on. Adam is in Knoxville. Hi, Adam. What's up?
3: How you doing, brother?
1: Better than I deserve. How can we help?
3: I've got a question for you. So as I'm growing in my life, and I've got three small children, and I'm wondering whether to invest in good memories today with the money I have, invest in it today, or do I invest in me and my wife's future?
1: Yeah, when you were a kid, what's the fanciest vacation you went on?
3: I went to Myrtle Beach in North Carolina. Okay.
1: Do you see a therapist for the child abuse that you received?
3: No.
1: So your parents didn't spend a lot of money on experiences. Myrtle Beach ain't way up there.
3: It's not way up there.
1: No.
3: If you look at my family,
1: and you turned out okay, and you're not mad at your dad.
3: I never knew my dad.
1: Well, you're not mad at whoever took you to Myrtle Beach. Okay.
3: No,
1: so, no, you know, you turned out okay. So I do want you to spend some experiences, but let's not live in the land of this is what makes children into wonderful adults. Because daddy took them to Disney World and spent $500 million every summer. That's
2: bull crap. At the expense of his retirement. Now he's broke in retirement, and we have to pay his bills.
1: What turns children into wonderful adults is a good dad that loves them and is there for them, a good mom that loves them and is there for them. And, yes, we do some things with experiences with the money, but we also save for our future so you don't have to take care of me when I'm old. You should be taking care of your own kids instead of me. And so you got to do both. That's called being a grown-up. But don't get over on that camp where experiences are more important, where we're going to be irresponsible about our future. Nah. My experiences were a tent at a lake. That's what I remember.
2: That's why
1: and I remember
2: so grumpy.
1: It fondly.
2: And now
1: so
2: you're
1: there.
2: Glamping.
1: And now I don't do that anymore. That puts this hour of the Ramsey Show in the books. We'll be back with you before you know it. In the meantime, remember, there's ultimately only one way to financial peace, and that's to walk daily with the Prince of Peace, Christ Jesus. If you want to win with money in 2026, you can't keep living normal. Normal's broke. You need a plan. 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
8: Walker, we are learning more about President Trump's rather unusual change of plans on his trip home from the NATO summit in Turkey.
9: The White House says President Trump's decision to fly aboard the older Air Force One during part of his return from Turkey was part of a security strategy. Officials describe the move as a form of distraction and misdirection designed to protect the president from potential threats. The president has repeatedly said he remains a top target of Iran amid renewed tensions in the Middle East. Willie Nelson, The White House.
8: Aviation pioneer Wally Funk dead at 87. She was one of 13 female pilots who went through the same test as the men in the early 60s, but she never made it into space. But in 2021, she got her chance on board Amazon founder Jeff Bezos' Blue Origin rocket. At the time, she was 82 years old, and that at the moment was the oldest person to ever go into space. This is SRN News.
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14: On America's 250th birthday, we wonder, what if radio had been there from the start?
15: We're in our New York newsroom. It's just past midnight. Word is coming in that the luxury liner Titanic has struck ice in the North Atlantic. First reports tell us she's damaged, but stable, being taken under tow toward Halifax. Wait, hold on. We're, receiving a correction now. My God, the Titanic, she's gone down.
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22: On the latest Masters in Business podcast, I sit down with McKeel Haggerty. He's the CEO and chairman of collector car insurer Haggerty. There's a quote of yours that I have to start with because I really like it. The best piece of advice is to buy the car you want to drive and then buy the best example you can afford. This may sound obvious, but not all vintage cars drive the way people hope they would. So there's nothing in that I disagree with. Discuss.
23: Yeah, I think there's so many people that they envision someday when they have that little bit of extra resources, you know, that's going to be my toy. I want to get into the car world. And if they weren't 100% in this their whole life, or they, you know, their parents weren't into it, or you didn't have an uncle or somebody in your life who let you drive in these things, I often recommend people try to get a chance to drive what you think you want, because the older cars do drive very differently.
22: Yes.
23: And even if you think of, say, muscle cars from the 60s, they were very fast. I mean, these are cars that are
22: in a straight line.
23: In a straight line, a lot of power. They do not stop or turn as well as you think. And you just have to get used to that. I mean, I love cars of all generations. I love driving very early cars. I have some newer cars. And I always just have to kind of center myself when I get behind the wheel to remember, like, okay, this is not my Porsche Taycan, right. Which is, you know, like this incredible piece of technology, you know, electric car. It's a vintage internal combustion car with funky brakes, and you have to be ready for it.
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27: And I'm Tracy Alloway.
26: Today you are listening to our conversation with journalist Adam Isco, as well as prediction market traders Brian Golden and Daniel Reichman. We are talking about the sharps that actually are making the money on prediction markets. I'm very excited about this episode. Thank all three of you, Brian, Daniel, and Adam, for joining us on Odd Lots.
28: It's great to be here.
29: It's a pleasure. Thanks.
26: Let's just start, Adam. You know, I guess actually we're sort of trusting you. We've sort of delegated some of our judgment. But you reported out this story. Like, how did you identify that there exist people in the world who consistently win on prediction markets?
28: Yeah, I mean, I think it started for me. I got very interested in these markets because I was playing around in them, right?
26: Yeah.
28: And I was losing a lot of money. not a lot of money, but yeah. For me, it was a lot of money. And I was wondering, who the heck am I losing this money to? Am I losing to market makers? Am I losing to, you know, the SIGs of the world?
26: Yeah.
28: And it occurred to me maybe there are some people who are just a little bit sharper than me who are out there. Then I started asking around, and I sort of started, looking around on, just started, yeah. Just asking around, basically. And one person sort of leaves the next, and suddenly you find yourself in a Discord with a lot of guys who are just really crushing it, sharper than anybody else. And, you know, two of those folks are Brian and Daniel.
1: Well, Brian and Daniel, tell us about the Discord group,
2: yeah.
1: Because from what I can tell from the article, you know, a bunch of prediction market traders get together, share information. Maybe you share some actual P&L. It kind of sounds like a multi-strat hedge fund,
2: distributed multi-strat,
1: where everyone's like in charge of their own portfolio. But tell us about the Discord group.
4: Yeah, well, the first thing is the MAGA Kiwi Club name is ironic. It's not a MAGA club, but most of the names of the group end up being some form of inside joke that emerges during the conversation, because we spend almost all day, every day, talking to each other about markets ranging from economics to culture to sports. And it is sort of like that. I would describe it almost as an Avengers model, where there are different people in the group that have different specialties, and everyone has their own portfolio, but there is kind of a spirit of community in the way that information is exchanged, in that I know that if I am giving helpful tips to Daniel and others on inflation, that they're going to give me helpful tips back on things that I may be adequate at, but not expert at. And we sort of work together in that way.
5: Yeah. So a lot of us actually know each other dating back all the way really to 2016, 2017, when Predictit was the dominant prediction market. And we mostly know each other through politics originally, because that was the prediction market game. And, you know, pretty much all of us had some interest in politics, or very large interest in politics to start with. And the prediction market space has grown very large, and, you know, the money has gotten larger. But a lot of us would be doing a lot of this stuff anyway, would be unpacking elections, trying to find the truth of things, trying to, you know, solve puzzles together. And it just so happens that the space has grown large around us, but we're kind of doing the same thing we've always been doing.
28: And the way I found myself, you know, talking to Brian and Daniel was, you know, I met another trader who loved elections. You know, this is sort of where the journey began for me. And, you know, we were just talking about elections, and, you know, it was after maybe 6 weeks of talking and source building that finally he says, oh yeah, I'm actually talking to all of these other people. I'm not just doing this alone. I'm not just building models alone in my basement. You know, I'm talking to all of my colleagues, really. And I said, colleagues? What, you're working at a fund? No, not quite. We're actually all in a Discord together.
2: Yeah. I have to say, it does sound pretty fun. Just between us, is it 100% male?
5: This one is, yes.
2: Okay, thanks. I sort of assumed as such. Let me ask you guys a question. Like, I'm like an EMH bro. I think that generally across all markets, most people, like, markets are generally well-priced. And I think that with prediction markets too, in the specific sense that, like, I think it is difficult to make money, but evidently in stocks, even though I think stocks are efficiently priced, some people seem to consistently make money in stocks, whether they're a Warren Buffett strategy or whether they work at a long short. And evidently some people will consistently make money in prediction markets. How do you guys think about market efficiency generally, and how high quality that signal is on a price? And, like, would you say, like, those of us in the media who sometimes increasingly quote prediction market quotes, like, these are, do you find, are they decent? Or when you look at them, are they just like, oh, there's just easy pickings everywhere?
4: Well, I think if they were all efficiently priced, you wouldn't be able to get some of the returns that some people in this group have gotten. I think it would be much harder to enter and sort of crush markets repeatedly if the price signal were better. I guess where I see it is that there is a lot. So who I would call kind of prediction market evangelists would like to go out and say, oh, prediction markets are the future. They're this incredible price signal, and, you know, they're more accurate than all these other places. I don't really believe that. I've just seen too many markets that are way, way off. The reason that I think prediction markets have value is because there are consequences when you're wrong, and there are consequences when you're right. And we have so much kind of expertise in the world that says a lot of things under the expert banner, but then doesn't really have any bills to pay when they mislead people or when they're wrong. And so really the most appealing part of this ecosystem for me is that when you're wrong, you pay a price. And I think that we might have a better expert culture in this country if that were true in media that covers economics and politics.
5: It depends on the market, certainly, in terms of, you know, how correct these prices are going to be. But, you know, going back to what Joe was talking about in the intro, about the zero-sum nature of these prediction markets, a lot of the events, most of the events that we're betting on are zero-sum. You know, we have an election and two campaigns spend a ton of money, and then one wins and one goes home. And the nature of politics in this country, especially, but all over the world, is that people live in totally siloed environments and believe different things and often engage with reality in totally opposite ways. And having a mechanism to, you know, essentially bet your beliefs and try to find real truth is, you know, it's not going to be a perfectly efficient way, but at the moment, it seems to be better than at least anything else we've got.
4: Well, I think to Daniel's point, you know, unlike inflation, politics brings out matters of the heart and is, I think, much more subjected to that siloed effect. I mean, you can look back at the Los Angeles mayor's primary that just happened, and Spencer Pratt's price to not just make the top two, but to actually win the mayorship of Los Angeles got so unbelievably high. And there was this right-wing media ecosystem and sometimes even a mainstream media place that was like sort of flirting with this idea, like, can this happen? Everyone I know is saying that this is live. And there wasn't a sharp that I knew that didn't have one of the biggest positions of their lives on Spencer Pratt not winning the mayorship of Los Angeles, because the math was just not there to be mathing. Los Angeles is a Democrat plus 42 city. A Republican is not going to win that race. But this sort of siloed media of people sort of only following certain accounts on Twitter and watching certain media can lead to what feels like to them an abundance of evidence in a certain thing happening. And in that sense, I think that elections will always be some of the most mispriced markets because, you know, people don't really have a heart connection to, gosh, I really believe I want inflation to be 3.6 instead of 3.8. I do think that the future of economics markets is probably a tightening, but people like Daniel are fortunate because I think elections will always be a little softer.
1: This was my problem in the last election. I spent way too much time on Reddit, and so I thought Harris was going to win, and then I was very surprised. Just to press on this further, when we talk about you guys having an edge in this market, you know, a lot of investors will say that they have an edge, and usually it's like they got lucky a few times and then they built a whole narrative around it. But how would you describe what you are doing differently to others? So you mentioned, you know, looking rationally at the numbers, keeping feelings out of it, social media echo chambers, that sort of thing. But you're also doing some original on the ground reporting. You have your own models. What is the edge exactly?
5: A lot of it is really just work that we put in. So it's being open to changing your mind, trying to quantify and test your assumptions. With politics, it's a lot of history. I mean, it's just knowing this has happened before. This is the trend. We think the trend might be, you know, this big this time when it was only, you know, half as big last time. And then seeing numbers come in and trying to stay calibrated with your assumptions. When you win an election or win a bet, you don't just say, yay, I won. You say, how much did I win? You know, what was my belief in the probability? Just like really digging in and unpacking it. And then as the money has gotten bigger recently, we've started trying to learn more. We tried to do some polling in the Texas primary, commissioned our own phone polls. Some of the guys in the group have done this live door-to-door polling, which we did a bigger trip with Adam that's written about in the article. But yeah, it's mostly just work and openness to data and changing your mind.
4: I think Daniel's even underselling how good the elections team is in our group at elections and what they do. I mean, I can tell you for the Los Angeles mayor's race, these guys had a model built of on election night, what certain areas should look like in terms of the early vote, the in-person vote, what it would take for Pratt to have what he needed. You know, what we know from California is that so much vote comes in late that really predicting what that vote is going to look like. So these guys did historical work, by precinct and region. And on election night, when Nithya Raman was in tears speaking to her supporters because she thought she'd lost, Daniel and the crew were betting on her to make it to the top two because they had a better vibe on her chances than I think her actual campaign did.
6: Wow.
4: So I think it would be hard actually to oversell how good this elections crew is with data, and not just needing days to solve it, but being able to really solve on the fly based on incoming numbers.
2: Even though, like, my assumption was that prices are somewhat efficient, I do notice that on election nights, there's a lot of noise based on timing of vote batches with multiple elections. We even saw it in the recent Canadian prime minister election, for example, where there was a spike for Poilievre on election night because of some early votes that were clearly not representative.
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2: This is Odd Lots on Bloomberg Radio. I'm Joe Weisenthal.
1: And I'm Tracy Alloway.
2: Today's episode is looking at prediction markets and what it actually takes to consistently make money trading on them. We are talking about this with journalist Adam Isco, as well as two traders, Brian Goldman and Daniel Reichman. In Adam's article, and maybe Adam, you could talk about this, your inflation models are described by some economists as, quote, being like Nostradamus of inflation. Why? Give us a general overview of what you're doing and explain to us why you are not working at a, I think Matt Levine talked about this in his newsletter. It doesn't make sense. If you're like an inflation Nostradamus, why aren't you managing a, you know, multi-billion dollar rates hedge fund or something?
4: Well, to be clear, nobody's called. But
2: okay, well,
4: the first thing that I did was the BLS has a formula to the way that they take all of their price inputs to calculate the inflation number. As I know your audience knows, but just to set the table, it's not one big number. It's 200 plus subcategories of how prices have moved, which we call the basket of goods. And the basket of goods changes what percent each subcategory is worth every month based on how much Americans are spending on it. So this formula to me, I mean, look, my degree, I have an undergraduate degree in drama. I'm just a theater kid from the Midwest. Like, this is very complicated. I'm sure that I know less about the macroeconomy than any guest you've ever had, but I rebuilt their formula on Excel. It took me like 3 months to figure out exactly how they math the formula. And a lot of really helpful public servants at the BLS answered my questions about just how the math works. And, you know, then you go from there to predicting the prices. There are some price categories that have public data like gas and natural gas and sometimes cars, but most of it is just trend work and guessing and looking at the last 6 months and sort of where prices seem to be heading. But the real thing for me is I just think that this says a lot more about the sort of softness of the people, the investment banks and people who predict this in the institutional end than it does about me. Because when you predict inflation, it's not even a prediction. It's in the past. It's data that has already happened. And it has been very surprising to me since I entered this space that the places who advise billions of dollars of capital with their inflation forecasts aren't better at this.
1: Well, this is what I wanted to ask because, by the way, BLS employees.
2: Very helpful.
1: Very helpful. You can actually call them on the phone and they will like walk you through stuff. But on that note, when you describe just like, you know, working out the BLS formula, calling some people up and asking them how it all works. Why aren't more people doing this, either in the prediction market or in traditional finance?
4: I mean, you'd have to ask them. You know, it's shocking to me when, you know, it just really shouldn't be the case that my average absolute error on predicting inflation is better over the last 2 years than the Bloomberg consensus. I'm just one guy with Excel, and they have pretty much unlimited resources to find this data. It's, you know, not just shocking from a kind of what are they doing and why aren't they trying harder, but I think we find in both economics and elections that expert forecasts really shape expectations, and that can play a big role in narrative creation and how the public responds to that. I mean, I've seen many times the headline on Bloomberg 20 minutes before the inflation number will say inflation to show blank, as if it's a foregone conclusion because Goldman and JP Morgan and Bank of America have said so. And then when the inflation number is wrong, they just change the headline like that never happened. And the market reacts to it either being above or below that expectation, which maybe wasn't that good of an expectation in the first place. So I don't know why they're not trying harder. I mean, they certainly have more resources to chase down these numbers than I do.
2: For what it's worth, like the best inflation people we know all did it the same way you did, Brian, in terms of like actually the bottoms up approach to learning the formula. Like all the best inflation, and of course, like someone like Omer Sharif comes to mind.
4: Yeah, he's
2: There's
4: great.
2: There's a handful of people who like really, yeah.
5: And this is what, I mean, this is what not just Brian, but all of the sharps that I talk to, whether they're doing inflation or they're doing elections or they're doing meteorology, how much is it going to rain next weekend in New York City, whatever. They're all just making calls and going on the ground and talking to people and gathering so much data. They're calling meteorologists, they're calling geophysicists, they're calling, you know, Bloomberg reporters in many instances. You know, I talked to a few sharps who were like, yeah, I'm on the phone with Bloomberg reporters all the time. But, you know, I think a lot of these sharps are just, you know, they're constantly on the phone gathering information, which makes sense, right? This is also what you'd do if you're at a fund.
2: Yeah. Can I ask, this is more of like a sort of, I don't know, of a tactical question or market structure question. Maybe it's two interrelated things. So sometimes an event happens and then there is a period of time before it resolves. And Kelsey and Polymarket have different approaches to resolution. Polymarket is based on a sort of third party, quote, oracle, unquote, that is also sort of like whatever. And then Kelsey is more centralized. And I'm curious, like, what your trading philosophy is. It's like, okay, you get the LA mayorship right. Do you wait until resolution or do you sell it when it hits 99% and then move on to the next big thing? And is there alpha or profits to be gained in holding from the 99 to 100 during that period of resolution? And is it different on either of the two sides?
4: I think it depends how much time it is and what other plays are available. I mean, usually, you know, if a market is going to resolve in the next 48 hours, I mean, you're pretty much always going to hold that from 99 to 100. But there are certainly elections that the answer is clear. And then, you know, you're not getting that payout for a month. And I mean, usually I can turn 99 cents into a dollar over a month faster doing something else than waiting. But I suppose it depends on the context. I mean, I don't know. Daniel might have a different approach.
7: It's really important to know the difference between is your market 98 or 99 just because of the time it's going to take to resolve, or is there a 1% or 2% chance of it actually going the other way? I try really hard to avoid these rules disputes and these, you know, thorny markets where it ends up kind of a debate. I think Polymarket's system is very problematic. They have basically undermined their oracle, and now every market just settles on how Polymarket clarifies. I have generally, for the most part, been happy with Kalshi's resolutions, but when you trade in stuff like will a cabinet member get confirmed or who wins an election, it is almost never up for debate, you know, 2020 notwithstanding. You have clear answers. And so it just depends. I'm holding the Peruvian election right now from 99 to 100 because I don't have anywhere else to put the money. But if I had another play that I liked and I wanted the money freed up, I would sell it in a second and, you know, put it in whatever else there was.
4: Let's talk when we get off the call. I got some places for you.
1: Since we're talking about probabilities, changing. I wanted to bring up this. There's a long running debate, I guess, about whether prediction markets are actually better than traditional polls when it comes to forecasting election results, or whether they just look better because they're able to update faster as the results come in. And Daniel, I'd be very interested in getting your take on this. Like, are these genuinely producing better probabilities, or is it just a matter of speed?
7: Yes. But it depends on how much money is coming into each side. A really noteworthy election, I think, recently last November was the New Jersey governor's race, where the polls really all said this was a pretty close race. You know, 2, 3, 4, 5. Yeah. One of the guys in our channel had made a very simple model, not even really a model, had basically just said, you know, Kamala won this state by, I forget, 5 or 6. Trump's approval had fallen maybe 8 or 9 points since then. You know, Trump was president instead of Biden. Cheryl's probably going to win by about 14. And this was just, you know, sketched out on priors on a napkin very quickly, 3 months before any polls. And then all these polls came in showing this close race. Very, very few polls showed a big, you know, big margin. And we didn't ignore the polls. We kind of tried to standardize them all, but we did genuinely believe in our channel that this was a 12, 13, 14 point race that the polls didn't show at all. Now, we couldn't make the prediction market prices reflect that because there was so much money on the other side. So, you know, ultimately, the prediction markets, I think, were higher than the polls, you know, pointing to a higher margin, but still well below what it would eventually come out to. So, you know, on an election where the liquidity on the, you know, the square side is large enough, the prediction market prices are still going to be wrong. I mean, you know, can look at Pratt again. You know, Pratt's price was never 27 to be the mayor. It was, you know, less than 5 always in truth. But it was also still that 27 was still much more accurate than anybody's bubble who would have said.
2: But actually, this brings me to a question I wanted to go to, the bubble question again. Adam, obviously, your piece was great. There was another great piece of prediction markets journalism in the last year about Alan Cole, who had bet his life savings that Elon Musk wouldn't actually reduce the deficit very much. And he like knows the deficit very well. And he's like, this is never going to happen. And the money quote in that article is from Ellen's wife, who said, I read through the comment section in the prediction markets and they all seem like idiots, at least relative to her husband. And therefore, I was very comfortable with him risking all of our family's life savings on this one particular bet. I'm curious, like, if you like, okay, when maybe there's sort of bubble mentality emerging, or it's like, this is a price that reflects people not getting good information. How often in your group can you use the comment sections to gauge like, wow, there's a lot of dumb money on this contract?
4: Always bet against the comment section.
2: Okay. For real?
4: I mean, not always, but it tends to be a guiding principle, because sharps tend to keep their mouth shut except when talking to each other. And generally, the more ideas or comments there are sort of advocating for one side, I do think that tends to be the wrong side. Yeah.
7: I was going to say it was surprising how reliable the comments indicator is. Back on Predict-It, there was actually a lot of good information. People hadn't built these Discord networks. They hadn't, you know, ended up in their silos where we talk about all the useful information ourselves. And so there was a lot more sharing and helping. And, you know, part of that is also because the money's gotten larger. The importance of protecting your reliable information is so useful that you just don't see, you know, someone like me or Brian going on to Kelsey's, you know, message board and explaining, no, you guys have it wrong because you're not, you know, accounting for this, that, and the other.
1: More to come from our conversation on prediction markets and who's actually making money. 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I'm Tracy Alloway.
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19: 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Everything went dark. No phones, nothing. Just me, my sister, and my mom. All we had was this little battery radio. Then his voice came on, calm as anything, telling us where Katrina was, where the water was rising, what roads were gone, where to go. 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
30: We are coming to you live from Chicago, where a fire has broken out on the west side. There's a rumor it started, can you believe this? In a barn. And now, the winds are picking up. Wait, we're getting reports it's jumped the street. Entire blocks are catching. People are leaving their homes. They're being told, everyone head for the lake. This is spreading faster than anyone expected. They're telling us to head for the lake now. Flames are leaping from rooftop to rooftop. The sky is glowing. There's embers falling like rain. We'll keep you informed.
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8: 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I'm Joe Wiesenthal.
9: And I'm Tracy Alloway.
8: On today's show, we are discussing prediction markets and what it actually takes to make money on them. We are speaking with journalist Adam Isco, as well as traders Brian Goldman and Daniel Reichman.
9: Since we're talking about betting against the comment section, you know, there was the article in the journal recently talking about how on poly markets, 67% of profits go to 0.1% of accounts. And we also have more professional investors who seem to be expressing some interest in getting into this market.
8: Yeah, I remember during the online poker boom, people would, like, talk about, like, soft tables and all these stuff. And then, like, eventually, like, they all lost their money and they were like, no soft tables. And then the,
9: I didn't know that about the poker.
8: Yeah, then it was just all, like, sharks versus sharks. And the only, when it's like you go to, like, the high limit room at a casino and there has to be, like, you know, there has to be some celebrity there or, like, a shake. Or someone who has, like, a bunch of money who just wants to lose to pros there that night. But if it's all, like, you know, Adam Ivey and all these guys playing high-limit poker against each other, the only one who's, they're just going to grind each other down.
9: How do you feel about insider trading in prediction markets? Because this is also one of the big debates now, the idea that people... it's not illegal, right?
8: Well, I think it is.
9: Like... I can't get clarity on this, but I know there are some charges against people for using, like, legally protected information to make these bets. How do you feel about the idea that there you might be betting against someone who is actually, like,
8: fully informed
9: in the room and fully informed?
10: I feel like there's sort of a mixed feeling here where on one side, you're like, well... Yeah, that's really terrible for retail traders to know that they are, you know, going to be going against someone who literally has the answer. On the other hand, you know, I think one of the early arguments for why prediction markets should be allowable is that they can provide price signal by allowing all information that exists to come into the public sphere and not stay private. I mean, you can imagine a scenario where, I mean, you could cook up a very Hollywood scenario, which I won't, but you can imagine where someone who was aware of illegal activity and had no way to, you know, make that public, were trading on that information and sort of creating a little bit of price signal there. I don't know. I mean, you never want to be trading against an insider. And of course, Kalshi and Polymarket would very much like people to think that there are no insiders at all, that they have policed this aggressively. I don't really find that to be the case. I could tell you specific markets that I am 100% sure that I lost to someone with inside information. I think you can pick out a market and see, is this possible for this market to be insidered? You get a little bit of a sense of what price movement looks like when someone actually knows the answer. Huge volume coming out of nowhere at a price that hadn't been traded on before. I can tell you, I would bet my life savings

0: that someone who knew the Critics' Choice Awards winners last spring knew that Jacob Elordi was going to win Best Supporting Actor the night before because he went to from 1 cent to 40 cents on massive volume, which was a trade that I lost because I really didn't think he was going to win. So, you know, we've taken some of those L's. I think ultimately you want to not allow it, but it's hard because it also can be part of giving a price signal on important events.
1: So what I'd like to see and what I think we're moving toward is the sites and the companies making the serious insider trading not make financial sense for the people that do it. So we just saw the guy who insidered the Google urine search lost his Google job, and I believe charges were referred. The military guy who bet on the invasion was arrested. You know, he made something like 400K and now he's facing charges. I mean, there's no way that math works out for those people, right? So it's really the small insider ones. But then you also have these situations where it's debatable what's an insider. Like there were insiders on the Super Bowl performance market where, you know, somebody who has no actual attachment to the gig or the performance, you know, happens to hear something that, you know, makes them know more than the market, but they really have no technical, like, relationship of being an insider. How, I don't think you can police that. So I like to stick to stuff, you know, again, like in elections, you can't have insiders. We bet a lot on the cabinet confirmations, and that was interesting because you could have insiders on those. You know, some staffer to a senator knows how their person's going to vote. You know, you just kind of have to ask in every event, you know, who's my counterparty? Could they know more than me? And in situations where someone could know more than you, you really got to size appropriately and make sure that you're not just blowing a ton of money to somebody who only is in it because they know more than you.
2: Just for what it's worth, not that my opinion matters at all, but I don't think the government should be expending resources to police insider trading on the length of the Super Bowl halftime show, because it's like, it doesn't matter if you guys lose a bunch of money to an insider on that. I don't care, because like I think like regulated well markets are a good thing. I do not want, like, you know, public resources protecting people who are like gambling on it. But just to, you know, I'm curious, and maybe all three of you, like, this story and people discovering that you guys have this Discord, etc., like from the perspective of the companies, like I could see the Kalshis and Polymarkets of the world loving this because they're like, look, bunch of people get in their minds that they could be Brian and Daniel and they could have a crew and do a bunch of information and win. Or I could see them disliking it because they're like, wow, you know what? I'm not going to I'm not going to trade because I do not have anywhere the means to come close to this group in terms of like the resources required to invest to trade consistently well. I'm curious, like, what you've seen is, like, are stories like this good for the markets, or would they rather sort of perpetuate the illusion that it really is like totally random? I just made my rent money because I knew it wasn't raining today, and that's simple, which is how some of their ads are. And this is like really like the sort of the advertising, the misadvertising, etc. I've seen, you know, you've seen it from both of the two major platforms.
3: At a high level, I'm very, you know, concerned with like how are people going to read this thing? And I think my hope, and, you know, what folks have told me is, wow, I didn't really realize that I was the dumb money.
2: Yeah.
3: And I don't even think I realized, you know, at the beginning of this journey that, like, I was the dumb money. And so the hope, I think, is that, you know, people read something like this, people listen to a conversation like this, and they think, oh my gosh, okay, I maybe don't stand a chance against Brian or Daniel or the rest of these guys in these Discord groups. But, you know, Kashi and Polymarket can kind of flip the script and tell you the other story.
0: Yeah, I mean, I think what is in the long-term good of prediction markets continuing to be legal and regulated is stories that are like Adam's, because a lot of journalism reporting on prediction markets has sort of focused on, wow, isn't it crazy that people are making money on how long a handshake will last and what word someone will mumble at a speech? And, you know, I mean, my personal opinion is that people should be able to bet on things because it's their money. But these are not important questions that prediction markets are built to answer. And I think that in some ways, Kalshi and Polymarket have been so aggressive in trying to make as much profit as possible as quickly as possible that they have gotten deep in markets that are not only pushing against state regulation, but are clearly not the kind of important social questions and economic questions that prediction markets are are really should be answering. I mean, what I appreciated about Adam's story was that it was essentially about people who are going the extra mile and working really hard to try to answer questions that actually matter. Who will win elections? What prices will look like? And in some cases, people who are working harder than, you know, publicly accepted experts on those. So I think for the long term existence and regulation and legality of prediction markets, you know, stories that focus on, I don't want to say people like Daniel and I, because it's not about him and I, but it's about what questions are we all trying to answer and what puzzles are we trying to solve? And if those puzzles matter to the general discourse in the economy, that then absolutely it should be legal. But some of the extraneous stuff that is just, you know, a silly excuse to gamble, you know, I don't think that that is really the future of where this should be headed.
4: Yeah, I think that's an important point because we talk about, you know, the price signal of all of this. Mm-hmm. And the price signal really doesn't matter if it's like a dumb question being asked, right? One more question for me on your research process. How much of this has been enabled by AI and the tools that are now at your disposal?
1: AI is very helpful for getting started on something like an international market, or especially for searching in foreign languages where it can intermediate the language barrier for you. There's basically been, I think very few of us use much AI for modeling. Some of the guys who code more have been using Claude Code a bunch just to do some statistical stuff, you know, quicker and easier. But the people who just ask LLMs a question and think that that gives them an edge on a market are some of the squarest money out there. You know, these LLMs will tailor their answer to what you ask. And, you know, if you ask the question a certain way, it will tell you this is the probability and it will ignore.
4: What an insightful question. You are on the right track.
2: Wait a second. Is square money, is that what you guys call soft money these days? Or like, is that square money? Is that like term for like a soft table or whatever?
1: Sharps, right. There's plenty.
2: Got it. Oh, yeah. Of course. The squares and the sharps.
1: I mean, you saw tons of this again, going back to Pratt, you know, all the people on Twitter, my, you know, LLM told me the chances of this were one in a trillion, et cetera.
0: I've asked ChatGPT things like, what will inflation be next month? And it will give me a number. And it'll be like, wow, great question. I think it's going to be this because of these reasons. And then I'll just say, without anything else, I'll just say, that's too high. And it'll say, you're right. I'm glad you brought that up. It actually will be lower for these reasons. And then I'll say, that's too low. And it'll be like, you know what? Thanks for bringing that to my attention. So not only is it telling you what you want to hear, but it only has grounding in other expertise that it gathers. And if that expertise that I'm already trading against is beatable, then I don't really see why the AI is any less beatable than that, at least in its current incarnation.
4: Wait, I lied. I have one more question. Very important question. Daniel, why are you called Carnitas Taco?
1: So when I used to play a lot of poker, I would often be in tournaments all night and then stay up for breakfast tacos in the morning. And that has stuck with me as a DJ name, a Twitter name, a prediction market name. Just that's my online name.
2: Brian, Daniel, and Adam, thank you all so much for coming on Avvo. I think that actually worked. That was a little bit complicated to organize, but that was a great conversation and really appreciate all of you taking your time.
1: Thanks for having us. That was fun.
3: Thanks for having us.
0: Thanks. It was great to be here.
4: This has been Avvo on Bloomberg Radio. I'm Tracy Alloway.
2: And I'm Joe Wasenthal.
4: To hear the rest of this episode and all of our other interviews, be sure to subscribe to Avvo.
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0: morning. This is Horizons. Middle East and Africa, our top stories this morning. Talks continue. The United States says technical negotiations with Iran are ongoing after 2 days of airstrikes tested the fragile ceasefire. Stocks extend gains. Asian markets rally as investors pile back into semiconductor stocks on renewed optimism over AI-driven demand. And SK Hynix in focus after pricing its $26 billion U.S. share sale. Its ADRs are set to debut on the Nasdaq later today, topping Alibaba as the biggest ever foreign listing. It's just gone 8 a.m. across the Emirates. I'm Abir Abu Ahmed in Dubai. We're taking a quick look at where equity benchmarks are this morning. The S&P futures are trading sideways. They were slipping earlier in the day. So were the Nasdaq futures. Turning to a less positive session in the S&P 500 yesterday, we saw a gain of about 0.8%. We're keeping an eye on individual names in the United States, namely Micron yesterday, which said that it was planning on increasing spending on new plants to about $250 billion to help meet unprecedented demand for memory chips. So we're seeing this demand for memory chips still very much in focus, still very much in the game. And the turning back to the AI trade, the AI boom, is seemingly what is the case in the market today, seemingly what is the case in Asian equities today that are now 1.7% higher, led by, no surprise there, the Kospi in South Korea. SK Hynix, $26.5 billion in the ADRs, debuting later today in the open in the United States. We've got Winnie in about a minute just to talk to us about what is happening in Asian equities generally. And then Brent crude edging higher 0.4%, lower than what we saw yesterday. Now, it did reverse gains yesterday during the trading session. We're seeing a little bit of a mute in the escalations in the Middle East this morning. We're reporting that the technical negotiations between the U.S. and Iran are back in focus. We'll talk also more about that later on in the show. And then we're also keeping an eye on the 10-year yields in the United States, 4.54%. A big story from yesterday about Fed Chair Kevin Warsh announcing the leadership for five new task forces. Now, he did say that he wanted a regime change within the Federal Reserve. Is this signs of that happening? Perhaps some of the names that Warsh tapped into include former BOE governors, former Brazil Central Bank governors, and we'll talk more about that, but we're noticing that the yield on the 10-year notes is 1 basis point lower this morning. Now, for a check on what is happening on the moves in Asian markets this morning, we've got Winnie Su, as usual, for us in Hong Kong. Winnie, what do you have for us this morning?
1: Good morning, Abir. Finally, a positive day after a very volatile week in Asia. You just mentioned MSCI Asia here extending gains to about 1.7%, led by gains in the technology shares. And that is coming after those spending plans by Micron, supporting investors' optimism that the AI demand remains strong. And of course, ahead of that massive U.S. listing by SK Hynix. And that's why you are seeing Kospi here leading gains up more than 5%. But also we are seeing gains in Hong Kong shares, especially tech shares in Hong Kong, ahead of Chinese chipmaker CXMT's IPO next week. And that is also likely going to become the biggest mainland IPO. So lots of optimism around that front as well. Taiwanese markets closed today as a typhoon is approaching. But flip the board, we also want to take a look at the Japanese assets, because we are seeing this triple rally across assets after the finance minister Satsuki Katayama urged pension funds to invest further into the domestic market. And that's why you are seeing Nikkei 225 here extending gains to close to 2%. Japanese yen also strengthening by 0.5% here to an intraday high 161.5. And also when it comes to bonds, we did see, in fact, yields rise, falling about 10 basis point across the curve. Now, it really goes to show how there is more optimism that more money will return to the domestic market, especially because GPIF, in fact, now invests about half of its investment in overseas markets. Back to you, Abir.
0: All right. Bloomberg's Winnie Su in Hong Kong, keep an eye out on those Asian market moves. Now, returning to the geopolitical story in this region, the truce between the U.S. and Iran is in limbo after a two-day exchange of airstrikes and the reimposition of U.S. oil sanctions. Bloomberg News has learned that technical talks are continuing as Washington remains committed to finding a solution with Tehran. For more on this story, we're bringing in Honor Ant, Bloomberg's managing editor for the Middle East and North Africa. Honor, good to have you on this morning. We've been reporting on the past 2 days' events, the airstrikes, the back and forth, but they're returning to the technical talks, according to our sourcing. What is your read on that?
2: Yeah, as you said, the talks are continuing, and the U.S. is committed to finding a solution. That is according to a senior U.S. Administration official. And this was broadly the consensus, and you can see that from oil markets, where the prices did jump indeed earlier this week following the skirmishes. But we're seeing Brent trading well below $80 a barrel, and that's well below the peaks that we saw earlier in the conflict. And that says something about the general consensus, which is that neither the U.S. nor Iran wants to go back to a full-out war. Even when President Trump signaled that the ceasefire, as far as he's concerned, is over, he did say that he would allow his negotiators to continue to engage Iran. So it was more about Trump trying to exert pressure and test the other side's limits than expressing a genuine desire to go back to war. But the problem here is, Abir, is that when the fighting starts, it's hard to foresee when and how it stops again, which is what's keeping markets and everybody else on edge.
0: Yeah, on edge for sure. But and you did mention oil markets almost reacting instantly to the remarks President Trump made at NATO, but then steadying a little bit. But when it comes to the overall narrative, Honor, do you see more of this happening, this back and forth, this President Trump coming out saying something and then, you know, going back on his remarks, and then we continue to see this MOU discussion kind of unraveling slightly but never really collapsing?
2: Well, if history is a judge, yes, it might happen again, because the differences between the two sides on key issues, especially Hormuz, which is probably the most immediate issue to be resolved, remain really large. Iran want ships to take the southern route near Oman. It also wants to retain a certain amount of control over which ships pass and under what circumstances. So yes, it is likely, or it is possible, to see a recurrence of what we have seen at least twice over the last 10-15 days during the remainder of the 60-day period since the interim agreement was signed in June.
0: Yeah, so more of the same patterns. All right, Honor, thank you as always for your time this morning. As Honor and Bloomberg's managing editor for the Middle East and North Africa. Now let's continue the conversation on this story, and for more analysis on it, we're now joined by Rachel Ziemba, founder of Ziemba Insights. Rachel, good to have you on. Thank you for joining us this morning. You were listening to what Honor was just saying about those same patterns repeating themselves. President Trump coming out and saying something, and then we go back to a state of plateauing when it comes to the negotiations. Do you forecast that to be the case for how long, for the remainder of the year?
3: Yeah, thanks for having me, Abir. I think we will see some form of, we'll see some periods of violence, some frictions, but I don't think we're going to see a long-term resolution. At best, we might see a return to the MOU, but even if there are sanctions lifting in the future relating to Iran, I think the hardliners in the United States might limit the benefits to Iran. So I think these dynamics, we're still navigating towards a new normal. And, you know, the buffers are pretty low out there in the global economy. So I think the markets are still looking a little bit optimistic on this.
0: So, Rachel, you talk about the new reality, and this is a notion that's shared by a lot of people that talk about the new norm, how things are going to look like. So how do ship owners now start to make their way in the Strait of Hormuz with this new reality? But do you think that in a few years' time, the Strait of Hormuz would lose its strategic importance as a shipping route, as a major shipping route?
3: I do think there'll be less volume. We're already seeing commitments from the UAE and Saudi Arabia in particular. They have used the bypass they invested in already. They're trying to do that as well, especially Saudi Arabia, for other goods, not just oil. So I think, you know, we had 20 million barrels a day of oil and oil products going through the Strait of Hormuz end of February, right before this phase kicked off. We might see lower volumes, but there's a lot of infrastructure and logistics, whether it's Jebel Ali, whether it's different ports. I think there will still be some reliance. Ultimately, though, it's not just about Hormuz and a strategic imperative, but also about whether there are risks from Iran and other regional actors to other infrastructure. For example, the UAE port of Fujairah has emerged as a very important vehicle, but it can be reached by Iranian missiles. So at the end of the day, in a context of escalating war, which is still not off the table, that remains a risk. But in the region, as well as around the world, I see more commitment to alternate pipeline routes, even if those upfront costs are large. And I'm watching, for example, what will happen with Iraqi supplies. Will there be pipelines that go through Syria, especially now that it's finally coming off the state sponsor of terrorism list? These things won't happen overnight.
0: Yeah, but Rachel, but just going back to the Strait of Hormuz itself. Just going back to the Strait of Hormuz, and it is really at the heart of all of this, right? Because during the MOU discussions, we're seeing the nuclear component take a little bit of a backseat. That's Trump's main goal. So in a nutshell, now, as things stand, who do you think has the upper hand in this conflict? Is it Iran or is it the United States?
3: It's hard to tell. Iran definitely thinks they have the upper hand. Trump is sensitive to higher energy prices. This new escalation is coming after energy prices have come off, or at least crude oil prices have come off. Oil products are still in short supply and getting worse, in part because of dynamics in the Russia-Ukraine conflict. But that's another story. And ultimately, you know, we're seeing Iran press its hand and look for oversight and influence over the Strait in the future. And that's going to be something I think that will lead to lasting risk premia changing in the region, and maybe persisting in some of these discounts that are offered in the region. And in particular, I'm watching, you know, you asked about tanker owners. I think we'll continue to see some of these dark transfers and a subset of vessels that are maybe more willing to take the risk and use of the same or some of the same evasive techniques that Iran has been using for some time.
0: All right, Rachel, we're going to have to leave it there. Thank you, as always, for your time. Rachel Ziemba, founder of Ziemba Insights. The funeral for Iran's slain Supreme Leader Ayatollah Ali Khamenei has ended more than 4 months after he was assassinated in U.S.-Israeli airstrikes. Khamenei's casket traveled across Iran and neighboring Iraq over the past week and was laid to rest on Thursday in the northeastern city of Mashhad among a huge crowd of followers. And still ahead, OCBC tells us why they think logistics and transport costs around the Strait of Hormuz may pose a near-term challenge to central banks with explicit inflation mandates. More details on that ahead. This is Bloomberg.

0: to the minute geopolitical news whenever and wherever it happens. I'm Tyler Kendall in Geneva, Switzerland, and this is Bloomberg.
1: From the world of politics to the world of business, Joe Matthew and Kaylee Lyons. 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
2: People ask me all the time, what is the key to being a really good investor? 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
3: We have these incredible American families that come in, but they're looking for help on how do they preserve that over generations. 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
1: 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Bloomberg is covering all things crypto, the people, the transactions, and the technology. 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
0: Stocks are climbing as investors pile back into semiconductor stocks on renewed optimism over AI-driven demand. The rally is being led by South Korea's KOSPI, though the regional benchmark remains on track for a weekly loss. Joining us now to discuss those market moves is Selena Ling, Chief Economist and Head of Group Research at OCBC. Selena, thank you for coming on the show this morning. We spoke about equities and the KOSPI in the intro, but I really want to start with the geopolitics, just because it is the focus in the region. Now, you mentioned that the situation remains volatile, and the question that I have is the Strait of Hormuz still key for the reads that you have on those inflationary risks and other consequences that will reverberate through the global economy?
5: Oh, thank you. Definitely. I think we know that the U.S.-Iran ceasefire talks are hitting a little bit of a stalemate right now. We do know that the situation is quite fluid, but, you know, generally, I think we do expect that this Straits of Hormuz reopening is not going to be without speed bumps. So what that means is that oil prices are still going to gyrate around. The good news is that, you know, they are still trading within the $70 to $80 range, which suggests that, you know, markets are looking past this most recent development a little bit. But that said, you know, as long as we don't have a more permanent peace deal, we don't have guaranteed complete access to the Straits of Hormuz, it is very likely that related transport and logistics costs will probably stay elevated in the short term. Maritime insurance, for instance, is unlikely to, you know, completely return to the pre-war levels, given that we still have this situation that is developing. I think for businesses, you know, they would recognize that, you know, it's very hard to see a very clear path, you know, to lower costs in the short term, especially given that energy prices have lag effects.
0: Yeah. Selena, the underlying asset in this whole thing, in the Strait of Hormuz, is oil. And we saw how oil reacted to President Trump's remarks earlier this week when he was speaking at the summit. But then we saw a steadying in Brent crude, at least. Do you think that going forward, oil markets will take those remarks seriously? Or do you think, you know, that we'll start seeing more of a plateauing effect on oil? And what would it take for the market to reassess this war and go back to a state of very elevated levels?
5: Well, I mean, if you look at the traffic that's passing through the Straits of Hormuz, it's still very low. You know, it's really not normalized yet. But on the supply side, the good news is, of course, you know, we're starting to see OPEC Plus basically wanting to hike production, you know, in the coming months. We also see that, you know, U.S. crude inventories have actually rebounded in the latest week data. So I think all these kind of like point to, you know, no immediate urgency, you know, or panic on the oil market front for now. I think the key really is in the coming weeks, and as we build up all the way to, you know, the U.S. midterm elections, is there going to be greater pressure for a more lasting peace deal? And I think the hopes are that, you know, this will materialize. Of course, central bankers are concerned because inflation may not have peaked yet. And in fact, you know, going into the third quarter, we may continue to see inflation creep a little bit higher. So the policy dilemma is really how to, you know, marry this higher inflation prints for the coming months and the quarter versus the fact that, you know, we do expect that eventually we should get to some sort of a deal between US and Iran, and hopefully the Straits of Hormuz will reopen without too many speed bumps along the way.
0: And just speaking about central banks, I want to pivot to the Fed and Kevin Warsh's five task forces that he established. He did promise a regime change, and we're seeing by the end of the year, traders are still betting on a rate hike, 35 basis points in total. What do you think Kevin Warsh is going to be trying to do until the end of the year?
5: Well, I think actually the path of least resistance is to not rock the boat, which is why our house view is that, you know, the hurdle to a rate hike is actually still pretty high. You really need the incoming data prints, whether it's on the inflation side or on the labor market side, to be signaling, you know, significantly higher inflation for the hike to actually materialize. So rhetoric is leaning hawkish, but it may not necessarily materialize in a rate hike, even though the futures market has already priced in. As far as the regime change is concerned, I think that's imminent. You know, the five task force will announce their recommendations by the end of the year. I think if you look at the picks that he has chosen for to head up those task force, it's a very interesting mix of people, but generally people with quite a bit of institutional knowledge, if not industry knowledge, and the inclinations are basically leaning towards, you know, less Fed communication, especially in terms of forward guidance, tighter balance sheet, you know, a greater role for AI in the US economy, and also in terms of the overall framework of how to tie inflation expectations, a more rules-based monetary policy framework. So I think all these are basically, you know, in the cooking, so to speak.
0: All right. So cooking is a good word for it. Selena Lang, Chief Economist and Head of Group Research at OCBC, thank you for your time this morning. Now, Taiwan has suspended stock trading and closed schools as Typhoon Bavi approaches the island. The storm is expected to dump heavy rain over a vast area and could lead to extensive flooding, even though it isn't expected to cross Taiwan's coast. Bavi is then forecast to move toward China's east coast, where heavy rainfall is expected across several provinces through the weekend. And the Federal Reserve Chairman Kevin Warsh has announced the leadership of five task forces to examine the central bank's approach to key aspects of policymaking. The groups will examine issues including communications, the Fed's balance sheet, jobs, and inflation frameworks. Warsh says the aim is to ensure the central bank is using the best tools and policy approaches with recommendations due by the end of the year. But coming up, shipping traffic through the Strait of Hormuz grinds to a near halt. We'll get the latest on the oil markets next. This is Bloomberg.

0: bringing you up to them in the news whenever and wherever it happens. I'm Sherianne in Seoul, and this is Bloomberg.
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4: David Westin, this week on Wall Street Week, the world's first trillionaire. Why at least some institutional investors are concerned about Elon Musk's remarkable power at SpaceX.
5: You should be troubled by the governance structure.
4: As moguls meet in Sun Valley, media goes through yet another round of restructuring. And healthcare investors see new opportunities in a condition faced by half the world, menopause. Watch Wall Street Week. More than what you need to know, it's what you need to think about.
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0: shares jumped in New York after the tech giant unveiled the latest version of its most advanced AI model, MuSpark 1.1. The update includes a new paid tier for developers, marking the first time Meta has charged businesses for access. CEO Mark Zuckerberg told Bloomberg the new model has, quote, state-of-the-art or very close to it, agentic reasoning, and pricing will be, quote, very aggressive and attractive. And former Fed Chair Ben Bernanke has been appointed to Anthropic's long-term benefit trust. It's a governance body designed to safeguard the startup's public interest mission, advising management on decisions around AI risks and impacts. Bernanke has three fellow trustees hold no financial stake in the company, but will have the power to appoint and remove board members. Coming up, we'll get an update on oil markets. This is Bloomberg.
1: Influential conversations from Bloomberg Television. Here's Ed Ludlow.
2: Money's flowing into venture capital, but it's increasingly concentrated. PitchBook says that AI accounted for nearly 77% of global VC deal value in the first half of this year, with more than 42% going to just three companies, OpenAI, Anthropic, and xAI. But beneath those mega rounds, investors are becoming more selective, especially early on. Joining us to discuss that environment is Eric Hippo, managing partner at Lera Hippo, one of New York's most active early stage venture capital firms. I think like there's a lot of consensus right now about what's happening. Seed stage is very hot. Valuations in some cases are extremely high. We can debate how high is too high, but it's the Series A spot. You have this belief that it's tough. Why is it tough?
3: It's kind of related to what you said, which is that the valuations are very high. So the valuations are 50%, 100% more than they were in the past couple of years. So that's a starting point for us, right? We're seed first investors. So
4: on America's 250th birthday, we wonder, what if radio had been there from the start?
5: We're in our New York newsroom. It's just past midnight. Word is coming in that the luxury liner Titanic has struck ice in the North Atlantic. First reports tell us she's damaged, but stable, being taken under tow toward Halifax. Wait, hold on. We're, receiving a correction now. My God, the Titanic, she's gone down.
4: And for over a century, radio has brought America together in the moments that matter. Radio makes it real.
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0: This is Horizons Middle East and Africa, our top stories this morning. Talks continue. The U.S. says technical negotiations with Iran are ongoing after 2 days of airstrikes tested the fragile ceasefire. Stocks extend gains. Asian markets rally as investors pile back into semiconductor stocks on renewed optimism over AI-driven demand. And SK Hynix in focus after pricing its $26 billion U.S. share sale. Its ADRs are set to debut on the Nasdaq later today, topping Alibaba as the biggest ever foreign listing. It's just gone 8:30 a.m. across the Emirates. I'm Abir Abu Omar in Dubai, still keeping an eye at where equities are this morning. We're now seeing S&P futures back down 0.1% lower. The tech-heavy Nasdaq futures were also slipping earlier, so pointing to perhaps a negative session in the S&P 500 later today. We did see U.S. equities edging higher yesterday, 0.8%. Some individual names there are in focus, namely Micron, the chip-making giant in the United States, saying that it's aiming to build or to increase spending on new plants in the United States to $250 billion. So we're seeing more and more of these big names relevant to AI coming and increasing their capex. Well, we have spoken multiple times on the show about what that means for the AI trade and the boom that we've seen since the beginning of the year. And speaking of the AI boom that we've seen since the beginning of the year, Asian equities 1.6% higher, led by the Kospi in South Korea. I spoke at the top of the show about SK Hynix and its listing set for later today in U.S. opening hours. We'll talk more about that towards the end of the show. And Brent crude is 0.5 of a percent higher. We're still below the $80 on the barrel mark. We're keeping an eye out on the developments in the region, but we seem to have more muted reactions from the Middle East today. We still keep an eye out on President Trump, his remarks, what the Iranians decide to respond with, and definitely the movement in the Strait of Hormuz, those oil barrels that have come to a standstill yesterday, and we'll talk about that as well in a second. And then the yield on the 10-year notes, 4.541 basis point lower. Kevin Warsh said he wanted a regime change in the Federal Reserve, and it seems that he's doing that. He had appointed a leadership for 5 new task forces. Some of the people that he tapped into include Mervyn King, who's a former BOE governor, Arminio Fraga, a former Brazil Central Bank governor, and other people with academic backgrounds and also policymaking background. So that is something to keep an eye out on. And the hawkish tilt that we've been speaking about over the past few months since Warsh was appointed in May. But for a look at what Asian equities are doing this morning, we've got Winnie Su again in Hong Kong for us. Winnie, what do you have for us now?
7: Yeah, morning, Abir. It's quite a nice way to wrap up our week in Asia with the MSCI Asia here up 1.6%. In fact, having its best day in a week. Now, as you just mentioned, the gains are really being driven by technology shares, especially after Micron announced those spending plans, reassured investors that the AI demand remains solid. And hence, we see that the Kospi here up about 5%. And in fact, just as in the past 30 minutes, we did hear that the exchange triggered another sidecar. So you can see lots of excitement and volatility in the gauge as well ahead of that listing by SK Hynix on the U.S. market. Now, when it comes to the Japanese market, we are seeing that triple rally across assets from stocks to currencies and to bonds after the finance minister Satsuki Katayama called on pension funds, including GPIF, to invest further domestically. Now, flip the board, we take a closer look at technology shares because all eyes are really on SK Hynix, which is fluctuating a bit today right now ahead of that $26.5 billion of U.S. listing. Now, that is going to make it the biggest U.S. listing by foreign company, but also the world's third biggest listing. So all attention on that. For now, we are pricing about 3% premium against Thursday close in Korea, but we will be very closely watching out how that premium changes once the trading starts, because that will give investors a good idea in terms of where sentiment is for that AI trade. And also across the region, flagging that we do see Chinese chip maker here, Hua Hong, for example, rising 7% ahead of that big IPO by CXMT, which is a Chinese chip making, memory chip maker giant due next week. So lots of attention on that as well. Back to you, Abir.
0: All right, Bloomberg, when you see wrapping up the week's market moves for us. Now, turning back to oil, oil prices have stabilized after a turbulent week as the U.S. and Iran continue diplomatic talks despite a recent flare-up in fighting. For more on the movements of oil, we're now going to move to our oil and shipping reporter, Weilun Soon. Weilun, good to have you on this morning. What's the view, as of now, of the market to this recent flare-up that we've seen catching on earlier this week?
8: Thanks, Abir. As you mentioned, oil prices have stabilized today, and I think that says a lot about what the what Washington is trying to do, trying to convey some form of confidence that the interim peace deal, the talks with Iran are still going on. But if you take a look back, we started the week with Brent closing around lower 70s. Now we're nearing to $77 a barrel, and that tells you how much that sentiment has been so fragile throughout the week. We have Iran striking three ships, one with Qatari, one with Saudi, and one with Emirati cargo. So that was a very strong signal to shipping. And then later on, you have the U.S. Attacking Iran in retaliation for those Hormuz attacks. So it can tell you that sentiment is still very fragile. It can change a lot in just one moment.
0: And Weilun, the two sides have really stopped short of a return to a full-fledged war. That's what we've been reporting over the past couple of days. But when it comes to the Strait of Hormuz, it's really at the heart of this. Iran asserting dominance over the Strait of Hormuz. This is how this whole thing started. Where does the traffic, what does the traffic look like now in the waterway? What are the expectations? Are we still near a standstill there?
8: Right. So visible traffic, that means ships with their transponders on, those were almost non-existent since Thursday and also a little bit of today. We do see ships going through Hormuz in the dark, but these are few and far between. So if you take all in all, since Thursday, the average daily transits has plunged than when the interim peace deal was signed. And if you look at it, since the beginning of the war, there's only one single supertanker that's left stuck in sight. So all of those backlog have now exited the Persian Gulf, but we do not see empty tankers going back in. So there's still a certain sense of cautiousness among ship owners, and that's crucial for Persian Gulf exporters to continue exporting. They need those empty tankers to go in.
0: Yeah. All right, Weilun. We're also keeping an eye out on Qatar pausing the push for a quick LNG ramp-up. This was a story that we also reported yesterday. Weilun Soon, Bloomberg's oil and shipping reporter. Thank you, as always. Now, for a look at some of the other stories that we're following, Morgan Stanley has cut its outlook on Saudi equities due to signs of easing Middle East tensions. The bank moved the oil-rich kingdom to equal weight from overweight and said that Saudi equities would be challenged by falling oil prices and growing downside risks to the U.S. dollar. And Deutsche Bank is expanding its presence in the Middle East with a new research hub in Doha. The center will support the bank's global research and initiatives with staff set to relocate to Qatar over time. The move comes as international banks continue to expand in the Gulf despite heightened geopolitical tensions. And coming up, Tanzanian billionaire Mohamed Dewji explains how he plans to tap growing global demand for graphite. That is coming up next. This is Bloomberg.

0: David Westin. This week on Wall Street Week, the world's first trillionaire. Why at least some institutional investors are concerned about Elon Musk's remarkable power at SpaceX.
1: You should be troubled by the governance structure.
0: As moguls meet in Sun Valley, media goes through yet another round of restructuring. And healthcare investors see new opportunities in a condition faced by half the world, menopause. Watch Wall Street Week. More than what you need to know, it's what you need to think about.
2: Making money isn't about drowning in emotions. It's about understanding what's actually happening. Markets are the best way to glean signal from noise, and that is what we try to do every morning. This is Bloomberg Surveillance.
3: 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I'm Jennifer Zabasadja in the Lesotho Highlands, and this is Bloomberg.
4: Welcome back to Horizons Middle East and Africa. METL President and CEO Mohamed Dougji has told Bloomberg he aims to invest hundreds of millions of dollars in refining graphite in Tanzania. The billionaire business tycoon spoke to our chief Africa correspondent Jennifer Zapasadra about his plan.
5: Africa in history has always mined, but the processing has moved to other countries. So we are going to initially put in a project of about $25 million where we're going to do primary processing of graphite, where we'll get about 94% purity. And then the second medium-term plan is to invest $250 million to refine that into 99.5%, creates spherical graphite for cathodes. Then we can market directly, and this is the value that Africa should look for.
6: Graphite is largely dominated by China at this point in time, both synthetic and pure. What is the value play that you see, especially if you have a China that is dominating this market?
5: I think that's a very brilliant question. As a matter of fact, not only that China is dominating, all the technology of that pure graphite is only in China. And 90% of this is processed in China. But as we can see, there's a little bit of a rift in the West. The Europeans, the Americans are getting a little bit nervous around China. And I see this is as a great opportunity for Africa to step up and to have a supply that is out of China, which brings a lot of comfort to the West. To that extent, I was in France and I met some very senior people, and they have this export credit finance structures where generally ECAs are meant for you to buy countries' technology and bring it to your country, and they finance that because, you know, it supports the whole industrial base. But today, Europeans are open for me to buy Chinese technology on an export finance of a European country as long as I give them offtake. So I'm stepping into a gap between China and Europe and the West.
6: So you already have partners then in the West that you've spoken to, investors who are buying into, into?
5: On offtake purposes. But this will be principally METL Group's total investment plan.
6: What is that? What's the timeline for this?
5: So the first timeline, the first process, I think we have already quantified reserves of the graphene. Within 18 months, the primary processing will be set up. And then I believe from there, in the next 24 months, the $250 million investment would come in.
6: From METL?
5: From METL Group, yes.
6: Into the mining sector.
5: Yes.
6: Then do you expand out to other minerals, or do you focus in on graphite for the moment?
5: Right now I'm concentrating on graphite because you see, when you talk about mining, you can do copper and gold, and Tanzania has got a lot of gold. But those are a little bit of speculative businesses because the Barrick golds of this world have got enough concessions and they are big enough to try and miss. See, I have gold concessions, but the question is,

0: Morning, Jen. Great interview. Good to have you on. Let's talk a little bit more about it. What is Mohammed's timeline for the rollout of these investments?
1: Well, I think what's key, Abir, is that this is quite a significant shift for the METL group. For decades, they've been focused on manufacturing consumer goods, and this is the industry they have really zeroed in on over the past few decades. But he clearly, as you were just hearing there, sees an opportunity to tap into some of the demand for minerals, especially when you think about some of the diversifying that we're seeing some major countries do in terms of their partnerships. And so as far as his timeline goes, he's really targeting what he told me was 50,000 tons per annum as it pertains to graphite in particular. And he does hope that some of these partners that he has been speaking with in Europe and also in Asia, we should point out, will be the partners that he sees moving forward with some of these mining opportunities. But, you know, I know you heard there a bit about some of his discussions with the West and with the U.S., he still potentially sees down the road there could be some opportunities, especially when you think about the demand for graphite right now. It is dominated by China as far as the mining goes and also the processing. And so he also has a rollout for what that looks like in terms of being able to purify the graphite over time and how that might change then who he's ultimately selling to.
0: And Jen, if this is a successful feat, how would it impact the Tanzanian economy?
1: This is it's key for Mohammed Dewji when he thinks about the long-term success and really the growth of the Tanzanian economy, especially when you look at some of the numbers and what we have seen over the past few years with the economy. The government is quite ambitious as far as what they're seeing GDP and economic growth to look like. They're targeting growth of over 6% for this year and potentially it going even higher. And a lot of that is supported by investment into sectors like mining, like agriculture, like construction. And so Mo sees this potentially fitting into some of those plans that the government is already in the process of working on. We should also note that we've been reporting quite a bit about Aliko Dangote, which is, of course, Africa's richest person, in discussions with the government to also invest in some of those infrastructure projects. So potentially this is a boon to what we are seeing, but the Tanzanian economy still is undergoing quite a bit of a tight monetary policy situation. We're seeing stagnating foreign direct investment coming in to the government. And so there's still quite a bit of a gap that needs to be made in terms of private investors like Mo, like Aliko Dangote and others to potentially catch up the economy to where the IMF sees it going.
0: All right. Jennifer Zabasadra, our chief Africa correspondent, joining us from Cape Town this morning. Now, for some other Africa stories, the World Bank says Kenya's economy is likely to grow at the slowest pace since COVID. The Washington-based lender blames the U.S.-Israeli war on Iran for higher crude and fertilizer prices. The economy is also facing higher debt service costs and weak revenue. East Africa's biggest economy is expected to expand just 4.3% this year. Nigerian equities have overtaken South Korea's to hand investors the highest dollar-based returns this year. Souring sentiment on AI stocks have pushed the Asian nation's world-beating rally into bear territory. Nigeria's gains have been led by financial services companies, and the S&P Dow Jones Indices is considering upgrading the country to frontier market status. And coming up, South Korean chipmaker SK Hynix raised $26.5 billion in its ADR offering, making it the largest ever U.S. first-time share sale by a foreign company. That story is coming up next. This is Bloomberg.

0: 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I'm David Burke.
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2: 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I'm Joanna Bersetchi in Al Ula, Saudi Arabia, and this is Bloomberg.
6: People ask me all the time, what is the key to being a really good investor? And I tell them, it's to surround yourself with and work with the best investors you can find. 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
7: We have these incredible American families that come in, but they're looking for help on how do they preserve that over generations. You know, we're counselors in that, and that's a real privilege to do that.

0: SK Hynix raised $26.5 billion in its ADR offering as the chipmaker powered through volatility to deliver the largest ever U.S. first-time share sale by a foreign company. We're now joined by Bloomberg's Balazs Penz from Hong Kong. Balazs, was everyone expecting this share sale to be so big?
1: Well, we knew it was going to be a very, very big share sale. From the moment it was announced, at some point we expected as much as $29 billion to be raised in this deal. The Hynix stock has come down a little bit in Korea over the past couple of weeks, so the size was a little bit in question. But in the end, they pulled through. They delivered about a 3% premium over the Korean stock, and it just got in above Alibaba to make it the biggest first-time share sale by a foreign company in the U.S. ever. So that just shows the continued demand for the Hynix story, the continued belief in this company's role in right in the middle, in the heart of the artificial intelligence build out, the demand for their memory chips and their dominant position on that market. There was very, very strong demand. We heard before the pricing that the issue was 7 times oversubscribed, so a lot of people interested in this stock. And obviously now the attention will be on how the ADRs will perform in the U.S. when trading starts Friday morning in New York.
0: And Balazs, the SK Hynix story, what does it tell us about the wider appetite for chip stocks?
1: I think if we look at just the share sale in particular, it suggests that the appetite continues. And just if we look at Asian markets in connection with these, this week we have seen a whole lineup of Chinese chip makers and AI companies coming to the market and raising more and more funds. There was a $4 billion deal yesterday, a $2 billion raised by a company called Minimax, an AI model maker today. So it shows that there's still a lot of enthusiasm, a lot of demand, and these companies continue to come to the market to tap into that enthusiasm and to raise funds for their own build-outs and to be able to increase production because the demand for these chips, especially the ones that Hynix makes, remains so strong around the world.
0: All right, Bloomberg's Balazs Penz with the latest on SK Hynix. And we'll hear more from the SK Hynix chairman as the chipmaker makes its U.S. debut. Don't miss that conversation in a special earlier edition of Bloomberg Tech at 6:30 p.m. Dubai time. That's 3:30 p.m. London time and 10:30 p.m. in Hong Kong. Now, Goldman Sachs has tightened its personal trading rules, restricting employees from betting on a range of prediction market contracts. The updated policy covers wagers tied to company-specific events, regulatory approvals, global conflicts, and even the future price of Bitcoin. Employees who violate the policy could face penalties ranging from forfeiture of profits to being fired. And Kylian Mbappe had a goal and an assist as France beat Morocco 2-0 in the World Cup quarterfinals. It was Mbappe's 8th goal of this year's tournament. He later left the game to an injury scare, but said he's fine despite a right ankle issue. France will now face either Spain or Belgium in the semi-finals. That is it for Horizons Middle East and Africa this morning. Stay with us for Daybreak Europe. This is Bloomberg.

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22: This is Bloomberg Daybreaker for this Friday, the 10th of July from London. Coming up today, the King of the North's coronation. The vast majority of Labour MPs vote for Andy Burnham to be the UK's next Prime Minister. Coming back to the table, technical talks between the US and Iran continue after 2 days of bombings. Too hot to handle, Europe's expanding heatwave tests power grids and fire defences. Plus, 60-40 versus 100% AI. JP Morgan builds an artificial intelligence bot that beats the traditional portfolio in back tests.
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22: 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I'm Caroline Hepke. 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We're live on London DAB radio and around the world on Bloomberg.com and the Bloomberg Business app. In terms of what's happening in the markets this morning, tech rallying. MSCI Asia Pacific Index is up some 1.5% this morning, so we're paring losses for this week. The Kospi Index, bellwether for AI investments, up by 5%. SK Hynix raised $26.5 billion in its American depository receipt offering. European stock futures are down 0.2. The stocks in Europe yesterday were up by 0.8% at the close. ASML rallying hard yesterday. Today, the Japanese finance minister saying that that pension funds should invest more in domestic assets. The Japanese yen strengthening on the back of that, and crude oil steadying $76.50 the barrel. Those are the markets. Let's get to our top stories. Andy Burnham needs only one more vote to make his path to being the UK's next Prime Minister inevitable. The new MP saw 322 out of Labour's 403 lawmakers nominate him on the first day of the selection process. The large show of support makes it mathematically nearly impossible for Burnham to face any competition. Burnham filmed a social media video nominating himself yesterday.
1: Strange thing to say, but I've just been in to nominate myself to be leader of the Labour Party. I'm still the only candidate in the race. We'll get the first indication about 7 p.m. tonight of the first number of MPs to sign up. But the thing will go on over the next few days, so it won't be the final word. But yeah, it's all starting to feel very real.
22: The former mayor of Manchester's plans for power, though, are less clear. He has mostly avoided taking questions from journalists, and even allies seem unsure who will get the top jobs in the next government. Technical talks between the US and Iran are said to be continuing after 2 days of strikes that threatened to shatter an already fragile ceasefire. The comments from an American official are likely to ease fears of a return to all-out war following fresh attacks by the US on Iranian targets. Washington said the attacks were in retaliation for Iranian strikes on ships in the Strait of Hormuz. Bloomberg's Michael Heath breaks down this complex standoff.
2: What it looks like is that more hardline elements of Iran in the Iranian leadership have wanted to make the point that they have to have control of the straits, and that's where you've seen the attacks that have happened on some ships. The US has obviously responded in kind, trying to suppress that fire with a couple of days of fairly intense strikes on Iran. So, you know, at the same time, then we've got these sort of technical talks that have been going on.
22: Michael Heath also points out that talks between the US and Iran have been postponed this week for the funeral of the Islamic Republic's former supreme leader. Europe's third major heat wave of the year is putting increasing pressure on power networks across the continent. The most extreme heat is currently blanketing France and Spain, where temperatures are expected to approach 40 degrees Celsius today. Parts of England will hit the mid-30s. The scorching conditions are driving up electricity demand while also constraining power supplies. In recent weeks, the UK has issued 3 notices seeking additional supplies to ensure sufficient operating reserves. Jess Ralston from the Energy and Climate Intelligence Unit speaks here.
4: There's a double whammy effect here. And unfortunately, across the continent, they're also experiencing this heat wave. So in France, during the last heat wave, some of their nuclear was taken offline because it was too hot to cool it. And that means that things are tight all over Europe.
22: Ralston's comments come as EDF in France warned that it may have to reduce output at as many as 5 nuclear reactors because high river temperatures are affecting the water that is used to cool those plants. Volkswagen plans to cut its lineup of models by as much as 50% after a board meeting showdown. Europe's biggest car maker is facing its most significant restructuring in decades after profits in its biggest market, China, slumped. This coupled with US tariffs. Ronnie Ott, chair of the Works Council at Schnellec Logistic, says that will have a big impact.
18: Of course, everyone is worried about their jobs and all the individual stories that are connected to this. We're talking about tens of thousands of jobs here in the Spakow district, not just Volkswagen, but all the suppliers who were right there alongside them. It affects all of them.
22: Ronnie Ott speaking there through a translator. Volkswagen's CEO, Oliver Blum, had planned to push for closing 4 German plants and culling 100,000 jobs in the board meeting yesterday. But the CEO has so far been unable to agree steeper cuts with labour unions, which hold half of the seats on VW's board. JP Morgan is building an array of AI-powered investing agents that shift between stocks and bonds. Their asset allocation is built to adjust to market conditions. Bloomberg's Tira Adebayo has more.
0: Investors are increasingly turning to AI for help with everything from stock picking to risk management. But researchers at JP Morgan are aiming to take the technology a step further, testing if models can allocate money completely independently. Early results have been encouraging, with backtests showing the system outperforming a traditional 60-40 portfolio. The results are based on historical simulations rather than live testing, but it's a sign of things to come as the boom in automated trading shows little signs of slowing. In London, Tiwa Adebayo, Bloomberg Radio.
22: Lastly, some sports news. France's Kylian Mbappe delivered a goal and an assist as his team beat Morocco 2-0 to reach the World Cup semi-finals. The win saw Le Bleu captain Mbappe secure the 20th World Cup goal of his career, moving him behind Lionel Messi in terms of the all-time list. Here is the moment that French fans in Paris witnessed the team's second goal being scored by former Ousmane Dembele.

0: French supporters reacting there. Mbappe's goal came after his first half penalty kick was saved. He later left the game after an injury scare in the 76th minute. France will now face either Spain or Belgium in the semi-finals. So that in the sports news. Wow, it's getting pretty tense, isn't it? Let's think about the markets this morning. Tech rallying. MSCI Asia Pacific Index is up by 1.4%. So pairing losses for this week. The KOSPI Index, bellwether for AI investments, of course, is up 5%. SK Hynix raised $26.5 billion from its American depository receipt offering. European stock futures, though, are less rosy. They're down 0.2%, even though we saw a gain of 0.8% at the close for the Stoxx 600 yesterday, powered by that ASML rally yesterday, which was 4.8% higher on the day. This morning, the Japanese finance minister has been talking about wanting pension funds to invest in domestic assets. Now, that has perhaps helped with the Japanese yen strengthening, some 0.5%, long bonds rallying, and crude oil is steady this morning. Brent crude at $76.58, so up by about 0.4% this morning. Those are the markets. In a moment, we will discuss what policies Burnham may bring in now that he is on the brink of becoming British Prime Minister, plus more on the mysterious Monaco bombing and what is being revealed in a Ukrainian court. But before that, there's another story that caught our eye this morning, or at least maybe just mine. Beauty brands are pivoting to Gen X after years of chasing teens and 20-somethings. Bloomberg's Sabella Ogier has been using the example of CoverGirl. This is the cosmetics brand, which was bought by Coty in 2016. They're shifting to focus on women in their 40s and 50s, sometimes called the forgotten generation, because, and I didn't know this, they account for roughly one-third of total spending in the beauty segment. So these are consumers born between 65, 1965 and 1980. Why is this? They're in their peak earning years. And according to data from NIQ, they are going to remain the world's highest spending generation across all consumer categories until at least 2033. So I think this sort of beauty story has a read across into lots of other things. And apparently younger buyers also not necessarily that loyal to one brand. Sabella even wondering if Gen Z or Gen Alpha even kind of click with the name CoverGirl, given that, well, have you seen a print magazine lately? I haven't really. Okay, love that story. I'm going to put a link to it in our podcast show notes. There you go. Something for Gen Xers like me out there. Right, let's move on then, talk a bit about the politics here in the UK. The race to replace Keir Starmer began yesterday, and it may well be over already. Labour MPs overwhelmingly selected Andy Burnham as their preference to be the next leader of the party and to run the country. Our UK politics reporter James Walcock joins us now. Good morning. Is Andy Burnham now the next Prime Minister then?
1: Barring an act of God, yes. I mean, mathematically, you need 20% of MPs backing you to run as Labour leader. And yesterday, in the first day, this whole contest was supposed to go on a week, Caroline, 79.9% of Labour MPs, 322 out of 403, backed Andy Burnham. So for there to be a viable challenger, every single one of those remaining MPs, and for what it's worth, we don't know this, but I'd take a punt and say Keir Starmer likely hasn't voted on the race to succeed him. He would need to theoretically vote for a challenger. A challenger would need to emerge. There would then need to happen. Look, long story short, he is, barring some kind of emergency or disaster. As Labour MPs report say, rushed over themselves. They were asking for the office to be open early. They were trying to be first, as they all rushed to basically back Andy Burnham in what we can now call a coronation.
0: Okay, a coronation, fine. So what does all of this mean for the incoming Burnham government then? What are they going to do on day one? This is the big question.
1: Well, now we know what day one is. It will be presumably the 17th, the Friday, and the 20th of July, next week and the week after. Look, we'll find out probably who's in the top jobs, which they've been remarkably cagey about. And I have to say, although we know bits of their agenda, without knowing who's in those jobs, it's very hard to piece together what's there. Parliament's on recess from the next 17th. And so legislation-wise, I don't think you'll see very much until September at the earliest when they get back from recess. But look, economics-wise, we'll find out the Chancellor quite soon. We know they think the Treasury is too powerful, but they've ruled out breaking up at any point soon. Burnham's allies have made lots of noises about returning to welfare reform. As we know, they're a big devolution supporters.
0: Yes.
1: And they are really want to do something about youth unemployment and apprenticeships. Foreign policy, they've said they will keep Keir Starmer's National Security Advisor Jonathan Powell in place, and have said they want to see a sustained increase in defence investment without committing to a target. I know that's quite a lot, but beyond that, there are massive amounts that we simply just don't know anything about at this stage.
0: Yeah, okay, that's really interesting. I mean, yes, we'll probably end up having a new Prime Minister on the very last day of the school terms here in the UK going into the summer holidays. So one wonders what that means. Is there going to be a lot of action over the summer holiday before September or not? Anyway, in terms of the people in Burnham's team, who's running the show? What have they been saying?
1: I point to two MPs, Lou Hague, who was the former Transport Secretary, first 3 months of Starmer government before getting sacked, and Annalise Midgley, who is less well known, but those two are the core of the Burnham operation. Between the two of them and the new Chief of Staff, James Purnell, they are the ones who've been sort of running access talks, meeting MPs, getting people on side, and they are the two who you'll very rarely see in public, which makes some comments yesterday by Lou Hague talking about having quite a long-term plan for government publicly well worthy of note. I don't think we'll be able to see much of them publicly, Caroline, but behind the scenes, they are the ones running the access talks, running the plans and building this team that is going to be coming together, and they are the ones making the decisions about the top jobs.
0: Yes, I also think it's noteworthy, given all the criticism that there has been of Labour in terms of female leadership, that these are two powerful women MPs, and Louise Hague also telling one reporter, interestingly, that Burnham does have a plan for government and they've been working on it for a year, so yeah.
1: And also Lou Hague is the one, if you go back to sort of our interviews about a month ago, who put out the Tribune's report about what they would do as a soft left Labour Party MP pressure group to change the economy wholesale. Now, she's been very clear to say she would not be the Chancellor in any future Burnham government.
0: Yes.
1: And it's Burnham's policy, is not hers, but I think a lot of traders should give that a read if they want to get any sense of what this government might do differently to the Starmer government on economics.
0: Okay, yeah, very interesting. Thank you so much for the update. James Walcott, Bloomberg's UK politics reporter, as he was saying, looks like the competition may be over, even as it's just begun. Andy Burnham very much expected to be the next British Prime Minister. Now, to an increasingly, well, bizarre story. Two Ukrainian men, one a former security officer and the other a serving military intelligence officer, have been detained on suspicion of murdering the woman that Monaco authorities were pursuing in connection to the bombing that injured one of Ukraine's richest men. Tony Halpin, who leads our team covering Russia and Ukraine, joins us now for more. Tony, good to speak to you. We will get on to talk about the Russian war against Ukraine in a moment. But first, the reporting about the Monaco bombing that was sort of extraordinary in and of itself, but it does seem to be getting even more strange. These two men facing court proceedings. What do we know?
2: Yes, good morning. There were pre-trial hearings yesterday in Kiev, at which the current military intelligence officer, a man named Vladislav Reut, basically withdrew his confession that he'd killed the woman alleged to have been responsible for the bombing in Monaco, and that he then blamed the other former security service officer, a man named Vitaly Zhikovich, saying that he had got scared because Zhikovich had threatened him and his family if he didn't take responsibility. Zhikovich hasn't said anything on this, but his lawyer basically accused Reut of trying to evade responsibility for the killing. So each side is blaming the other, really, and trying to shift blame from themselves about the death of this woman, Anastasia Berezovska, as you say, the woman who was wanted for the blast in Monaco against the wealthy Ukrainian. We'll have to see how this unfolds, but behind all this, we're not really any clearer about the motivations and who might have given orders for such a killing.
0: Yeah, the motive and why that attempt was made in terms of that oligarch, one of Ukraine's richest men, often quoted as such. Okay, so maybe a story that we'll continue to follow to try to understand more. In terms of, though, actually the the battle between Kyiv and Moscow. Kyiv is attacking deeper and deeper into Russia, and it has also won the right, we learnt this week, to produce US Patriot missiles. What is the state of the war right now, Tony?
2: Yes, Ukraine is continuing a fairly sustained campaign targeting largely things like oil refineries, fuel depots, and that's contributing to a deepening fuel shortage in Russia. Russian drivers are having to queue in many, many regions for several hours per day just to try and fill their cars up, and clearly that's making a lot of them very angry, and they're beginning to blame the authorities for this and to question why they're having to tolerate these delays and shortages, particularly in the summer season when many of them are traveling and looking to take vacations. Russia, at the same time, is also taking to the air, increasingly waging a sustained campaign targeting cities with missile and drone attacks, and that's prompted, as you noted, President Zelensky in Ukraine to seek more air defenses. He was pretty pleased that President Trump at the NATO summit basically allowed him to license the production of Patriot air defense missiles, which are effectively the best defense that they can have against ballistic missiles in particular. But now the question is how quickly Ukraine can produce those to begin to make a difference in the air.
0: Yeah, absolutely. How's Russia's economy faring then? How much pressure is Putin under right now?
2: Well, the fuel shortages and the attacks on refineries are certainly not helping. Russia's budget swung briefly into a surplus last month. It's the first time this year, and that's basically on the back of the stronger ruble spurred by fuel sales from, and increased global prices from the Middle East conflict. But that's a fairly temporary relief. Essentially, Russia's deficit is far above what the government planned. Oil prices are sliding back closer to where they were before the war. And Russia is continuing to spend very heavily on the war with no real economic growth to fund it. So Putin's got quite a few headaches at home.
0: Certainly does. Returning to that Monaco story, though, is there something more that you can say about it? Do we know that it is actually linked in any way to the war that is ongoing?
2: Well, the lawyer for Zhukovich, the former officer, did sort of hint at a link to Moscow, but it's not clear whether that's part of his own distraction policy in regard to the fact that the other defendant, Reut, has now denied killing Ms. Berezovska. The target of the bombing in Monaco, Vadim Yermolaev, is a property developer, but he was also sanctioned by Ukraine for trading beverages in Russian-occupied Crimea. So he clearly had some relationship with the Russian-occupied region, and that may well have drawn some attention from authorities in Ukraine who were clearly opposed to that kind of trade. But at the moment, it's just being heavily investigated both by prosecutors, the police, and Ukraine's two main security agencies. I think they're really trying to get to the bottom of who might have been responsible for targeting the billionaire, and then who subsequently is trying to clean up all traces of any links to this attack, both by the killing of Ms. Berezovska and now with these two gentlemen accusing each other of being the ones responsible.
0: Yeah, certainly a strange story that we'll continue to keep track of. Tony, thank you so much for being with us. Tony Halpin leads our team covering Russia and Ukraine, thinking about the war there and also that explosion that we saw in Monaco. Thank you. It's 6:21 a.m. here in the City of London. Good morning. I'm Caroline Hepke. You're listening to Bloomberg Daybreak Europe. We are live on London DAB radio and around the world, as we always are. It's Friday morning. We are thinking about the market. So let's just give you an update then of where we are. There's plenty to come, actually, today. You've got things like the CPI data for Denmark and Norway. We'll also get Italian industrial production figures here in the UK. Trading update from Hayes and And you also have got the UK's Debt Management Office selling bills this morning, short maturity bills. So there's quite a lot to think about. In terms of the tech story, we see some rallies this morning for the KOSPI up by 4.7% this morning. The bellwether, of course, for AI investments. MSCI Asia Pacific Index is also higher, up by 1.4% today. But stock futures look a little more rocky for Europe and the US. The US stock 50 futures down 0.2%. Even though yesterday was a pretty solid day for the stock 600, propelled higher by a rally for ASML, the index ended the day up by 0.8%. Quite an interesting line out of Japan. The Japanese finance minister wants pension funds to invest in domestic assets. That is something that, you know, we've heard echoes of here in the UK in the past. The Japanese yen has strengthened on the back of that. Of course, there's been so much pressure on the yen. Long bonds also rallied in Japan after those comments. Crude oil this morning, thinking about the war and now the discussions between the US and Iran. Brent crude futures $76.54, up by 0.3% today. That's where we are in the markets, your Bloomberg Radio Business Flash. Now let's bring you some of our global news headlines. Andy Burnham's path to becoming the next UK Prime Minister looks certain after a vast majority of Labour MPs formally nominated him to be the next party leader. At the end of the first day of the party's leadership contest to replace Keir Starmer, 322 out of 403 Labour Members of Parliament voted for Burnham. Technical talks between the US and Iran are said to be continuing after 2 days of strikes that threatened to shatter an already fragile ceasefire. The comments from an American official are likely to ease fears of a return to all-out war following fresh US attacks on Iranian targets. A fire has broken out at one of southern Russia's largest oil refineries following a drone attack. The news comes as Ukraine's president Volodymyr Zelensky said that he expects to receive more Patriot interceptor missiles from the US in the next few days. Those are some of our global news headlines. Now, let's get to one of our key interviews this morning. Elise Beyer is founder of Class 5 Group and a key figure behind Google's IPO, and has been speaking to Bloomberg's Romain Bostic and Katie Greifeld about the upcoming SK Hynix listing, highlighting the strategic advantage of accessing a large investor pool by listing outside of Korea. As she explained, that having an established trading price in the home market offers a valuable reference point for price discovery. She starts by explaining the company's potential motivation for the US listing.
3: There's a massive pool of potential investors over here. And when you're raising money, it's nice to dive into a bigger pool than a smaller one. So I suspect just the volume of shares that trade over here and the, again, size of the potential investor pool will make the difference.
4: I'm curious, too, about the pricing. I mean, Bloomberg reported exactly kind of where the pricing might land, about 3% over the closing price from a couple of days ago. But we talk about 10 ADRs to one common share, a reference price peg to that last sold close, and this idea that price discovery was, I guess, relatively narrow. I mean, I guess, you know, you already had a barometer from what you saw publicly traded over there in Korea. Does that make a listing like this easier when you already have some sort of reference, a major reference like that to go off of?
3: I think it does, right? A stock that's been trading for a while somewhere does, in fact, have, a vote of confidence that investors have been willing to pay what they've been willing to pay there. So, yeah, having some basis other than a group of bankers say what the price range ought to be is probably does lend some confidence.
5: It's interesting. You think about the volatility that we're seeing in SK Hynix shares in its local market. Another way where it's different from a traditional IPO, where, you know, you don't get a sense of how the shares are trading or would be trading if they were public. We have the pricing in front of us. And I wonder, you know, in your view, how that affects the potential pricing that we're waiting for right now.
3: Again, it serves as an important guidepost. Obviously, a stock that is a listing that is multiple times oversubscribed may, in fact, jump when simple economics 101, demand is obviously exceeding supply. But I think on this one, I'm going to back off and not comment with any specificity because we're so close to seeing what the market has decided.
5: Yeah, really just referring to the fact that you think about this stock down 17% this month alone, down 9% just from July 3rd. Certainly a bit of a wild card when you think about, you know, what we're waiting for here. But I want to broaden out and talk a little bit about the demand that we're seeing overall when it comes to new issues. You think about the supply of shares coming in to the market. We haven't seen equity supply like this in a long time, it feels like, Lise. And, you know, I wonder what signal that sends other than, you know, this is a great time to go public. If you were thinking about making a move like this, you know, potentially looking at ADRs or some type of situation like that, I mean, it seems like the stars are aligning for that potential set.
3: You know, after 3 years of a real IPO drought, it's very nice to see some activity in the IPO markets again. I think investors, for a while, were just playing it safe with the Magnificent Seven. They haven't been doing so well of late. And so, and there's also obviously the whole change in the technology world with the massive infrastructure changes necessary for AI to do what we all believe it will. There's an opportunity for new companies to reach out. I think investors are looking for new issues and ways to differentiate themselves from all the other investors who own the same set of stocks. It's probably also important to remember that just because something does well doesn't mean others can turn on a dime. The preparation for an IPO is 6 to 9 months. So I think we're looking more at futures of IPO markets than, say, August of 2026.
4: I am curious, though, about kind of where we are kind of in this overall sort of, you know, let's just say, you know, AI cycle. With regard, and I'm talking specifically from the lens of public markets. If we had you on a few weeks ago when the SpaceX came to market, the largest IPO that we've had, SK Hynix, the biggest foreign listing that we've had, and we're still looking potentially to digest, you know, names like Anthropic and OpenAI, which will also potentially be behemoths if they do come down this year. Does that signal that maybe we've kind of reached a peak here when you start getting the size that this is it, these are kind of the last giants to come out the gate, or are we reading too much into that?
3: Oh, gosh, I don't think we can say that these are the last giants. There are a number of companies that have been around for a long time and done incredibly well, haven't chosen to go public. They aren't the sexy names, Anthropic and OpenAI, but they may come to market one of these days. But I think what we're seeing now in the IPO market is very similar to what we saw when the internet boom first happened, as strange as that may sound. The scale is different. You got to build out the infrastructure before you can build out the companies that ride on top of it. And so that, I think, is what you're seeing in the semiconductor market at the moment. Obviously, those are all IPOs, but I think that's what you're seeing in infrastructure.
4: Yeah.
3: And I think we'll see it going forward.
4: Well, actually, I want to draw on that, too, because, I mean, you go early in your career when you're at Credit Suisse, First Boston, and as an analyst, and that was during the dot-com run-up, the dot-com boom, and then ultimately the bust. There's been a lot of talk about this idea that, you know, having SK Hynix come in is good because, at least here in the U.S., you had basically two memory chip makers to choose from, more or less. It was SanDisk and Micron, and maybe to a lesser extent, Western Digital. Similar story for the high-end chips. It was NVIDIA and what else? That was it. And now you are starting to see an ecosystem, at least in public markets, where there is a little bit more choice about where you can go if you do truly believe in the long-term promise of this AI revolution. Did we have that kind of choice, 5 years ago when we were getting to the tail end of the dot-com boom?
3: The tail end, no, but early on, yes, right? I think when there's great success in infrastructure, you see a bunch of wireless companies. You saw some data center companies. There were a number of connectivity companies that were thriving early in the day. And again, I think that's what we're seeing at the moment. And the other thing, it's a cliche, but it's important to remember that we always overestimate the impact of new technologies in 2 years and underestimate what will happen in 10.
0: So that was Lise Beyer there, the founder of Class 5 Group. So she was talking about SK Hynix, of course. She was speaking actually before we understood the result of the offering that SK Hynix made in the US. They did raise $26.5 billion in its American depository receipt offering. Now that is the largest ever US first-time share sale by a foreign company. So they raised a huge amount of money. They sold $177.9 million ADRs, and they were priced at $149 each. I give you that detail because of the kind of discussion that Lise Buyer was having there with Romain Bostic, of course, and Katie Greifeld about the kind of pricing and how much they might raise. I just thought it was interesting sort of context for what was a great interview, really. And no, you know, Lise Buyer sort of saying maybe no, this isn't the last of the kind of giants to come to market. Anyway, good stuff. Let's also think about the markets. It's 6:32 a.m. here in the City of London. I'm Caroline Hepker. Very good morning for just joining us. So the MSCI Asia Pacific Index is up by 1.3%, and the KOSPI, obviously related to the SK Hynix story, up by 4.2%. Oil prices steady. Brent crude at $76.47. European stock futures are actually a bit lower, down 0.2%. Let's just bring you some of our main top stories today. Andy Burnham needs only one more vote to make his path to being the UK's next Prime Minister inevitable. The MP received 322 out of 403 lawmakers in the Labour Party nominating him on the first day of the selection process. The former Labour MP Caroline Flint says that the result now looks inevitable.
6: The Labour Party wants to come around Andy now and move forward as best they can. And he's clearly sent out some positive message to the PLP about how he wants them involved. But also, you know, he's going to have to make some tough decisions, and he'll be relying on their support in the months and years ahead.
0: Caroline Flint speaking there. Andy Burnham's plans for power, though, are less clear, with even allies seemingly unsure who will get the top jobs in the next government. Technical talks between the US and Iran are said to be continuing after 2 days of strikes that threatened to shatter an already fragile ceasefire. The comments from an American official are likely to ease fears of a return to all-out war following fresh US bombings on Iranian targets. Washington said the attacks were in retaliation for Iranian strikes on ships in the Strait of Hormuz. Bloomberg's Honor Ant leads our team covering the Middle East.
7: We're seeing Brent trading well below $80 a barrel, and that's well below the peaks that we saw earlier in the conflict. And that says something about the general consensus, which is that neither the U.S. nor Iran wants to go back to a full-out war. Even when President Trump signaled that the ceasefire, as far as he's concerned, is over, he did say that he would allow his negotiators to continue to engage Iran.
0: Honor Ant also points out that talks between the US and Iran have been postponed this week for the funeral of the Islamic Republic's former supreme leader. And so those are a couple of the main stories that we're following for you this morning. We also did, of course, get the ECB minutes out yesterday, and there's much more to come today. We'll be hearing from US diplomat Wendy Sherman next about what happens in the Strait of Hormuz. This is Bloomberg.
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0: Good morning, it's 6:40 a.m. here in the City of London. I'm Caroline Hepker. Let's think about the markets this morning, as we did see SK Hynix raising $26.5 billion in its American depository receipt offering. So a real rush of these tech giants kind of tapping the market's biggest pools of capital over in the US in the AI build-out. It has helped to lift the KOSPI index, its home market, of course, 4.2% this morning. The MSCI Asia Pacific Index is also up by 1.3%, and so we pair the weekly loss for the MSCI Asia Pacific Index. European stocks, I mean, ASML's results are to come next week. They rallied yesterday 4.8%. They also helped to, that individual stock helped to lift the Stock 600 to a close, which was up 0.8% yesterday. But stock futures actually for Europe are down 0.25%. Nasdaq futures also dropping 0.25% this morning. Just thinking about the oil market, Brent crude futures at $76.65, up by about 0.5%, but reasonably steady for the crude oil markets. This is the concerns around inflation featured very heavily in the ECB minutes yesterday. It showed members leaning towards a hike, concerned because of the second round inflationary effects from those very high energy prices. Also, let's think about the Japanese yen, which is up by about 0.5% this morning. Japanese finance minister minister in comments today wanting pension funds to invest in domestic assets. So another little interesting note in Japan. And those are the markets for you. Let's get to some of our global news headlines now. Andy Burner's path to becoming the next UK Prime Minister looks certain after a vast majority of Labour MPs formally nominated him to be the next party leader. At the end of the first day of the party's leadership contest to replace Keir Starmer, 322 out of 403 Labour MPs in Parliament voted for Burner. Technical talks between the US and Iran are said to be continuing after 2 days of strikes that threatened to shatter an already fragile ceasefire. The comments from an American official are likely to ease fears of a return to all-out war following fresh US bombing of Iranian targets. A fire has broken out at one of southern Russia's largest oil refineries following a drone attack. The news comes as Ukraine's President Volodymyr Zelensky said he expects to receive more Patriot interceptor missiles from the US in the next few days. Those are some of our global news headlines. Well, the Trump administration's talks with Iran were never serious enough. That is the view of the former Deputy Secretary of State, Wendy Sherman, who negotiated, if you recall, Barack Obama's nuclear deal back in 2015. Now, she has been speaking to Bloomberg's Joe Matthew. They spoke yesterday. He asked her if a diplomatic solution is still possible.
1: I think diplomacy is quite challenged right now. I agree with what Jeff said about the ceasefire. For all intents and purposes, doesn't exist anymore. The memorandum of understanding was weak to begin with, filled with words that could be interpreted many ways. And there's no doubt that Iran wants to control the Strait of Hormuz, and they've made a calculation here that they can get their oil through and use the Strait to deter the U.S. It's quite difficult to do both at the same time. But they think money and time is on their side and that the United States won't be able to deal with rising escalation. I'd add a couple of other things. If the president really wants to save America, it's not the Save America Act. It's really ending this war and getting down to serious diplomacy. I don't think, with all due respect, that Jared Kushner and Steve Witkoff have had the expertise around them to really deal with the Iranians. These are not an easy bunch. They're very tough. They are the largest state sponsor of terrorism. This is not a great regime. It's even more hardline than the previous one that was part of a funeral the past few days. So the president is really in a place of great difficulty. I understand he has spoken with Prime Minister Netanyahu this afternoon, who's probably chomping at the bit to be able to get back into war, because that's in his interest, even if it's not in ours.
2: Wendy, as you were speaking, CENTCOM just posted a statement on Twitter. It says, claim, circle with a line through it, Iranian state media claims that transit through the Strait of Hormuz is only permitted through routes designated by Iran. Truth. Iran does not control the Strait of Hormuz, and goes on to explain what has happened since May. You know the old line, if you're explaining, you're losing. What world are we in where CENTCOM has to issue a statement like that? Is that not already apparent?
1: Quite extraordinary, Joe, for them to issue such a statement. What happened here is that the president really didn't have a strategy to begin with. It was easy to tear up the 2015 agreement. That's an easy thing to do. He thought he could do negotiations to get to, quote, a better deal. But those negotiations were never as serious or as complex as they needed to be. And every time Witkoff and Kushner began to negotiate, we decided after two or three rounds to bomb Iran instead. And it's not that we haven't done harm to the regime. We have. We have buried some of their 60% enriched uranium underground, but you can't

0: the price of their gasoline every day. And I'm glad that the markets have sort of absorbed that for now. But you know better than I that we are really at a tough point in terms of safety of the Strategic Petroleum Reserve and what we have really to play with here as we get into more and more trouble. If in fact we now have said Iran can't move its oil, looks like we're going to put the blockade back up. The U.S. is going to try to control the strait. Iran is going to try to obfuscate in every way it possibly can. The President of the United States is stuck. I hope he is in the Situation Room looking at what are a bunch of very bad alternatives for the United States.
1: Wow. We saw those images from the funeral, Wendy, the chance of death to America. But how do you negotiate with an Ayatollah whose father, whose wife and son you killed?
0: Pretty tough. Very tough. This is harder than what we had to do because of the bombing that's gone on, because of the assassinations that have gone on. But Iran does need money, and it does need to be able to sell its oil, and it does want to get hold of its frozen assets. Those sanctions bring them to a negotiating table, but they don't solve the problem. You have to see what their interests are, make sure you know what our goals, what our objectives, what our primary interests are. Yes, we believe in freedom of navigation. We want to get the strait opened. But the president has also said he wants to make sure they cannot get to a nuclear weapon. I want to make sure they can't get to a nuclear weapon. You have to decide what your first and foremost objective is. Right now, we're nowhere, and I don't see a strategy going forward.
2: So that's the view of the former Deputy Secretary of State, Wendy Sherman, there, who was speaking to Bloomberg's Joe Matthew. So an interesting discussion, really, about, in her view, that the strikes demonstrate that this memorandum of understanding, doesn't really exist right now. There are expected to be further technical talks between the US and Iran, but this, according to the US side, and we've obviously heard a lot different views, haven't we, about those talks, depending on which officials you're actually listening to. And this is during a week where we are seeing the Islamic Republic holding sort of days of ritual and many people kind of gathering to see the funeral of the Supreme Leader Ali Khamenei, who was killed in a US airstrike, US-Israeli airstrike on the very first day of that war. Now, coming up in the next part of Bloomberg Daybreak, Europe, we'll be thinking actually about the stocks that are moving this morning. So SK Hynix, we'll also be thinking about what's happening in Japan and China. Winnie Hsu will be with you next. This is Bloomberg.
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2: We are coming to you live from Chicago, where a fire has broken out on the west side. There's a rumor it started, can you believe this, in a barn. And now, the winds are picking up. Wait, we're getting reports it's jumped the street. Entire blocks are catching. People are leaving their homes. They're being told, everyone head for the lake. This is spreading faster than anyone expected. They're telling us to head for the lake now. Flames are leaping from rooftop to rooftop. The sky is glowing. There's embers falling like rain. We'll keep you informed.
1: 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Radio makes it real. 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
3: I remember exactly where I was. I was 13, with my parents at a diner. 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All you could hear was screaming.
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3: 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That was the first time we ever heard the Fab Four. And we're still listening.
1: 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Radio makes it real. On America's 250th birthday, we wonder, what if radio had been there from the start?
2: We are coming to you live from Chicago, where a fire has broken out on the west side. There's a rumor it started, can you believe this, in a barn. And now, the winds are picking up. Wait, we're getting reports it's jumped the street. Entire blocks are catching. People are leaving their homes. They're being told, everyone head for the lake. This is spreading faster than anyone expected. They're telling us to head for the lake now. Flames are leaping from rooftop to rooftop. The sky is glowing. There's embers falling like rain. We'll keep you informed.
1: 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Radio makes it real.
6: Managed to raise and what we're going to see maybe today.
7: Yeah, thanks for having me, Caroline. You just mentioned $26.5 billion for the U.S. listing. That is, in fact, the largest U.S. listing by a foreign company, and also making it the world's third biggest listing in history. So with that amount, you are still seeing oversubscribed by 7 times. So it really goes to show how the investor appetite for its U.S. offering is so strong, even after such a volatile session in South Korean markets so far this year, and also how far these chip makers have already run. And we are, in fact, also looking at 3% premium right now for this listing compared to Thursday's closing level in Korea. And for now, investors are expecting that to grow further given the strong demand for the easier access to Korean chip makers, because lots of foreign investors right now really don't have that direct access. But in terms of where this premium is actually going to be trading, if it's in fact going to be a premium or a discount, that is very important to watch, as it will show how much further investor appetite there still is when it comes to this AI boom and the memory chip makers.
6: Yes, that will be really interesting, won't it? Let's also pivot, though, to what's happening in China with memory chip makers. That's also a really interesting market, isn't it, at the moment?
7: Yeah, exactly. So we just talked about SK Hynix being one of the major memory chip makers in the world. Also, with rivals of Samsung and Micron, but we in fact are having China's memory giant, Changxing Memory Technology, which is also known as CXMT, having their IPO next week. And it is likely going to be China's biggest IPO this year, seeking upwards of $4.3 billion after having seen its revenue jumping sevenfold in the first half of the year. And that is really boosting the overall chip makers in China today. As you see, Hua Hong also jumping some 7% or so. So lots of optimism ahead of this listing. And just a little bit more on that, the goal of them really is to challenge these top three and become one of the key memory chip makers in the world. And they're planning to use that funding for expansion, talking about doubling output this year and also building this top to bottom supply chain, going from chip design to final assembly. So there is lots of potential in the company. And the problem for foreign investors right now is that they don't have direct access to these mainland IPOs, because it will still take months for this company to be able to be listed on the Stock Connect. So we are hearing investors today and over the past week seeking exposure in the proxies, whether it is the Chinese chip makers, the peers, or even investors like brokers, just so that they can be part of this IPO excitement.
6: Okay, really interesting. Just very briefly, Japan, SoftBank shares up strongly. Japanese finance minister wants more investment in domestic assets, domestic stocks, I presume.
7: Yeah, exactly. So Japan is an easily forgotten market when you look at how much South Korea and Taiwanese shares have risen. But interestingly, it is actually one of the only Asian markets so far this year drawing net inflows. And with this news about how domestic how the biggest pension fund, GPIF, is likely going to put further money into domestic market, that's really driving overall sentiment across assets today. And you can see SoftBank leading gains today, also following these optimism from Micron's spending plans.
6: Okay, Winnie, really good to speak to you. Thank you so much for bringing us the stock movers today. Bloomberg's Asia Equities reporter, Winnie Su. This is Bloomberg.
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9: The great wealth transfer includes $570 billion in classic cars.
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13: 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The Biz 1440, KYCR Golden Valley.
14: With SRN News, I'm Jason Walker. A U.S. airport renamed today after the president.
15: PBI, Palm Beach International, now DJT, Donald J. Trump International. Son Eric Trump posting the audio from the control tower on his social media pages as he and family members arrive at 5 in the morning for the first flight, landing there under the new name.
16: Attention all aircraft, effective immediately. Palm Beach International Airport is officially President Donald J. Trump International Airport.
15: The new sign around the airport are up and the name change in effect on the airline websites that operate out of Palm Beach, Florida. Laura Winters reporting.
14: Fire in a Chinese shoe factory, claiming the lives of at least 28 people. It's unclear if more people might have been trapped and unable to get out. Reports also say the factory's owner has now been arrested. This is SRN News.
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2: We are coming to you live from Chicago, where a fire has broken out on the west side. There's a rumor it started, can you believe this, in a barn. And now, the winds are picking up. Wait, we're getting reports it's jumped the street. Entire blocks are catching. People are leaving their homes. They're being told, everyone head for the lake. But this is spreading faster than anyone expected. They're telling us to head for the lake now. Flames are leaping from rooftop to rooftop. The sky is glowing. There's embers falling like rain. We'll keep you informed.
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1: Good morning and welcome to the Thursday, July 9th edition of the Best Docs Now show. I'm Barry Kite, planner and analyst here at Gunderson Capital Management, and we should have Bill joining us in just a moment. But we've got some green on the screen, and Bill, you there?
2: Yes.
1: Good morning. We got some green on the screen, at least.
2: Yeah. I'm finally here. We had a little trouble logging on here. You know, Barry, I'm seeing some really good action in the memory, in the chip stocks here today with this big SK Hynix IPO that's going to go off here a little bit later today. But the NASDAQ's up, what, 70 basis points right now? But I'm telling you, the chip stocks, we're up over 2%, 2.38% right now. Overall, and I think it's this SK Hynix. I figured that would be a catalyst for these stocks. Did you read that that thing is 7 times oversubscribed? In other words, for every 7 people that want in on this IPO, there's only one person getting it. I think this is a hotter IPO, personally, than SpaceX was, even though SpaceX was much larger and more highly anticipated, right?
1: Yeah, and well, and more of a proven commodity, obviously. We've got, I was looking at the numbers, it's actually going to be the second largest foreign IPO to come onto the market here in the ADR form. I think Saudi Aramco, I think, was just above that number. So, you know, you think we all know how big Saudi Aramco is.
2: Yeah.
1: Putting SK Hynix in the same, you know, atmosphere as them in terms of the money raise. And it's pretty big story, I think. I think you're right. It's much bigger. I can't name the CEO of SK Hynix.
2: No.
1: It's not Elon Musk, but I think.
2: Does he wear a leather jacket?
1: Reality, this is a more important one.
2: We don't know if he wears a leather jacket or a black shirt and black pants like Steve Jobs. Maybe he'll become the next star. Maybe it's a woman. I have no idea. It's a South Korean stock, but it's one of the four, other than the Chinese stocks, okay? It's one of the four memory chip makers in the world today. So you've got a company that's coming public really at just as their earnings are accelerating, taking off the runway here. It'd be interesting to compare SK Hynix numbers, valuation numbers, growth numbers, sales growth, earnings growth, versus, you know, the two American companies, Micron and SanDisk. Because those, we've talked about many times before, the extreme growth. We talk about the C and the A in CAN Slim methodology of investing. The C stands for current quarter-over-quarter earnings, and the A stands for annual earnings, year-over-year earnings. And I'll just give you those SanDisk numbers once again, because I've never seen anything like it before, where a company goes from a loss of $11.21 in 2023. They finally make money in 2025 at $3 per share, $3 per share. This year they're expecting $66 per share. That's 2,125% increase in earnings. And next year, this is incredible, $203 per share, another tripling of the earnings. Which, you know, is an indication of how tight that memory market is. And, of course, Samsung, it's hard to get a reading on it because Samsung has a lot of other products. They have TVs, they have phones, a lot of different...
1: They compete with Apple, yeah.
2: Yeah, they compete with Apple in the computer space. But these other three, SanDisk and SK Hynix and Micron, are pure plays on this move in the memory stocks. So, anyway, it's a big day. Those memory stocks, actually, the market was down yesterday. The Dow was down, what, 500 or 600 points. But we finished with a pretty good gain yesterday because the other area of the market, the one that's leading the market, the one that's contributing the most to the gains in the S&P 500 this year, had a very good day yesterday. And today, absolutely red hot. I'll just give you some examples. And it's not just the memory stocks. It's the AI stocks. So here you go today. AMD, our largest holding, up 7% today. Micron, I think that's our second largest holding, up 8.1% today. Applied Materials, our third largest holding, or maybe fourth or fifth. Actually, Dell is our second largest holding right now. Applied Materials is up 9.8% today. Marvell is up 7.7%. They make the chips for the fiber optics piece of the data centers. You've got KLA, which makes equipment for the chip makers, up 10.9% today. You've got Seagate, which provides a lot of the memory for the data center. Seagate is up 8.1. 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We're up 2.85, almost 3% so far this morning. Now, when will SK Hynix go public? Well, later this morning.
1: Right?
2: No, today.
1: Yeah, are they going to price it? Yeah, I knew they're going to price it today.
2: Well,
1: I didn't know if it's going to trade today or tomorrow. It depends
2: on
1: how
2: you
1: never know with some of these IPOs.
2: If you turn on CNBC, it's going to be wall to wall. SK Hynix, all of a sudden this company you've never heard of. We'll see what kind of pop we get in EWY today. I don't know if they got any of the IPO. EWY is basically flattish kind of here today. It's only up a little under 1%. That's the ETF out of South Korea that 50% of it is Samsung and SK Hynix. And that's how we've played SK Hynix this year. By owning that ETF. Now, we gotta talk about the Strait of Hormuz because that continues to be a major factor in the market right now. It's impacting oil prices. It's impacting inflation. It's impacting interest rates, everything. U.S. forces launched another round of military strikes against Iran Wednesday. So I would say eventually they're going to wave the white flag and we'll be back to a ceasefire again. In retaliation for Tehran's attacks on commercial ships on and around the Strait of Hormuz, according to U.S. Central Command. CENTCOM announced the strikes in a social media post stating that the United States is holding Iran accountable. You know what? That accomplishes, when you hold people accountable, you hold countries accountable. We haven't seen that a lot over the years from our leaders. Whether you like Trump or not, he is holding them accountable for recent unjustified aggression against commercial shipping and civilian crews freely navigating a vital international waterway. So, yeah, the ceasefire over for now. The military attacks continue on Iran until they knuckle under and stop attacking those ships going through the Strait of Hormuz. You've got U.S. crude oil futures. They're basically flat right now, though. I'm happy to see that because you were up 5% yesterday, 5% the day before. Oil currently sits at $73.20. I think it got down around 66, 67. So you're up about $5 or $6 per barrel here since this all started. The latest strikes, which is the second round of strikes in just 24 hours, were the clearest sign yet that efforts to clinch a permanent peace deal are unraveling. That's not good. Let's see if we got anything. Diesel. I guess you could guess, can you invest, is there a diesel ETF? Diesel is spiking.
1: If there isn't, there should be.
2: Yes, yeah. It is spiking here today. It boosted the U.S. 3-2-1 crack spread, a key benchmark for refining profit margins, to a record high. And I'll just take a look at one of the refiners, Valero, V-L-O. And VLO broke out to a new 52-week high yesterday. Look at the chart on VLO, Valero. I'm going to put that on my list here, Valero. And, of course, you've got Marathon, MPC. Let's take a look at that one. Boom, same exact chart as Valero, breaking out to a new high yesterday. So maybe it's time to look at those refiners. We'll be right back.

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0: And welcome back to the second half quarter of today's Best Stocks Now show. Well, I think you're right. I think it begins trading tomorrow. Underwriters for SK Hynix, which is SKHY, Sky High. Underwriters have reportedly told investors that pricing guidance is expected to come after the South Korean stock market closes on Thursday, with allocations finalized later in the day in U.S. time. AI powerhouse SK Hynix is heading to Wall Street with its July 10th NASDAQ debut. That's tomorrow. Tracking to surpass Alibaba's I remember when Alibaba went public and Jack Ma was on the floor of the New York Stock Exchange high-fiving everybody. He kind of has to reach up. He's a little guy. He's got to reach up to just about everybody to do a high five. That was the largest U.S. listing of foreign shares in history. But I think, like you say, Aramco never did a U.S. listing. They do not trade in the U.S. So Alibaba is still the record. SKU and SKDD. I don't know. What are those? SKUU. Those must be like leverage ETFs or something. They're expected to launch on July the 13th. Meanwhile, I was looking at the ETF CRAK, C-R-A-K, after I looked at the individual refiners, Valero and Marathon. I also looked at Sinclair, which is Dino, D-O-N-E, D-I-N-O, Dino. Sinclair has a dinosaur as its logo. There is an ETF called CRAK, C-R-A-K. It's on the move.
1: Look, it has a recent uptrend, huh?
0: Yeah,
1: that recent uptrend looks nice, but yeah, if you've been in it for a while, it hasn't been.
0: It's not like you've got to kind of trade it. Guess what? The biggest search day and topic, Google sets a search record. And guess who drove that search record? It was Argentina's dramatic comeback victory, capped by goals from Cristiano Ronaldo and Lionel Messi, drove a surge in global interest. Google search broke all prior usage records and saw its highest usage in history.
1: Wow.
0: Right after Argentina scored their winning goal in, Tuesday's match, says Nick Fox, head of Google's Knowledge and Information Unit. They did not share the specific numbers, but he told CNBC, "We saw the most queries per second happen right after the winning goal." Google still controls 90% of the search market.
1: Search.
0: Yeah. Well, you know, and I say the same thing about AI. Eventually, we talked about this yesterday with GCG Management about, hey, how AI is going to become a commodity. In fact, there's a story today that U.S. companies love China's AI because it's cheaper, much cheaper than what they pay for the AI here in America. And China is so concerned with all of the demand and U.S. companies accessing their AI, that they're thinking of limiting U.S. companies from accessing Chinese AI. So once again, we talked a little bit about the future of Anthropic, which is still private. We talked about the future of OpenAI, which is still private, and a few others that still plan on going public. Man, I think they got an uphill battle myself to ever be profitable. I really do. And I think Elon Musk is in the same position with his SpaceX. I think one or two. And right now, I mean, who's it going to be? Is it going to be Google's Gemini? Is it going to be ChatGPT, which seems to be losing a little bit of ground? Is it going to be Claude over at Anthropic? I think Anthropic's going to be a player. I do. I think Anthropic. And then you've got Grok. Okay, and then you've got all kinds of little smaller players, and you've got China.
1: Well, and then you talk about DeepSeek. Yeah, DeepSeek and a lot of those other Chinese ones, right? Yeah.
0: Yeah, so I don't know. I think eventually it's going to be like search. I think one or two companies will emerge with a major market share of search, and price will also be an issue. You know, the American companies are going to have to compete with China as far as price goes for the really high-end, AI. And with a lot of competition around the globe, that drives down prices. You can't just go out there and gouge, or you'll lose market share. In fact, Grok, he's come out with 4.5 today of Grok, and he's giving everybody a free look at it for a month or something like that, if you want to try it out. But it's getting into a very competitive pricing market, which doesn't bode well for these stocks because of all of the supply that is all of a sudden coming online. Now, I agree with Taiwan Central Bank. They flag AI bubble risk. I think at some point in time, for the reasons that I just mentioned, they say that while the AI boom is supported by real growth, it also carries the risk of creating a bubble as companies take on more debt to finance aggressive investment. That's the issue that I see. You know, these companies, in order to compete, they're taking on a lot of debt, and they're investing very aggressively. And this shows up in the memory stocks, in the fiber optic stocks, in the networking stocks, etc. They're on the receiving end of this aggressive investment, while these AI companies are the ones that are aggressively spending. And that's a big problem. The Taiwan Central Bank says we have real concerns about the possibility of an AI bubble, which I think there will be one at some point. I don't think we're there yet. I think when these AI stocks start to go public, I think the next one's going to be OpenAI. And we've heard, well, it's coming this year. No, it's going next year. I think when we get a peek underneath the hood of OpenAI, I think we're going to see the challenges that they're going to have to ever be a profitable company. We now have a peek underneath the hood of SpaceX. I don't like what I see at all. They've got a real uphill battle to ever be cash flow positive, let alone, you know, profitable. But we'll see, you know. We'll see who emerges.
1: Well, and they're competing with big players here on, you know, on Earth in terms of, you know, Grok versus Quad and OpenAI and ChatGPT, right? And I mean, it's not like they're the only game in town.
0: No, and I think by the time he gets his infrastructure in outer space, the winners will have already emerged by then. And he'll be way behind the curve. That's the way I see it. This is Bill Gunderson. It's the Best Stocks Now show. We'll be right back.
2: With SRN News, I'm Jason Walker. A major battle shaping up now in the Northeast. Democrats in Maine beginning to sprint to nominate a new candidate for that Senate seat. The drive began when Graham Plattner said he was withdrawing from the race. Democrats do need to pick a candidate to replace Plattner on the ballot by the 27th of this month. That person will face longtime Republican incumbent Susan Collins. Russian missiles and drones killing at least 4 people across Ukraine as Moscow has kept up the pressure. At the same time, Ukraine has struck a number of oil refineries in Russia's province of Saratov and Tatarstan. A former Olympic canoe racer pleading not guilty to damaging the Lincoln Memorial reflecting pool. David Hearn faces a felony count. SRN News.
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5: We're in our New York newsroom. It's just past midnight. Word is coming in that the luxury liner Titanic has struck ice in the North Atlantic. First reports tell us she's damaged, but stable, being taken under tow toward Halifax. Wait, hold on. We're, receiving a correction now. My God! The Titanic! She's gone down!
4: 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Radio makes it real. On America's 250th birthday, we wonder, what if radio had been there from the start?
5: We're coming to you live from Chicago, where a fire has broken out on the west side. There's a rumor it started, can you believe this, in a barn. And now, the winds are picking up. Wait, we're getting reports it's jumped the street. Entire blocks are catching. People are leaving their homes. They're being told, everyone head for the lake. This is spreading faster than anyone expected. They're telling us to head for the lake now. Flames are leaping from rooftop to rooftop. The sky is glowing. There's embers falling like rain. We'll keep you informed.
4: 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Radio makes it real. On America's 250th birthday, we wonder, what if radio had been there from the start?
5: We're in our New York newsroom. It's just past midnight. Word is coming in that the luxury liner Titanic has struck ice in the North Atlantic. First reports tell us she's damaged, but stable, being taken under tow toward Halifax. Wait, hold on. We're, receiving a correction now. My God! The Titanic! She's gone down!
4: 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Radio makes it real.
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0: And welcome back here to the second half of today's Best Stocks Now show. Just checking in on SpaceX since it went public. SpaceX yesterday closed below 150, which the Seeky Gaffa was calling that the Genesis line. I think that is equivalent to the support line. If you look at a chart, 150 is support, okay? It came public at 135. It came public at $135, and then it ran up
1: and just
0: to,
1: under 149 right now.
0: I know. It ran up to 225. It's lost $80 per share.
1: Intraday high.
0: Imagine the people that were buying that thing at 225. Ouch. After now, had you got in on the IPO at 135, that would have been a good time to unload it. Looks like a lot of people did, because now it's under 150.
1: Right.
0: Wow. If you unloaded it at 225, congratulations. You got out at the top, and now you're sitting at 149. Would I buy it today? No, but I will say this. I'm looking at the earnings estimates for SpaceX. I don't see how this is possible. But the earnings estimates for next year, 2027, are 73 cents a share. I don't know if that comes from sale of assets or what. How in the world can this company be profitable by 2027? Well, we'll continue to watch it.
1: It'd be interesting to look at the cash flow.
0: Yes.
1: It'd be interesting to see the cash flow per share versus the earnings per share, because obviously earnings can be manipulated a bit with accruals and other accounting tricks, if you will. But, I'd like to guess, when do you like to pick a date when it will get to 225 again? Bill,
0: check Kaushi
1: from you. When do you think it's going to be at 225?
0: Right? If I thought it was next week, I'd be all over the 30-day options on that baby at $200 per share strike. But I don't think it's getting back there. I think it's going to languish myself. Right, and I've always said, wait until this concept is proven. How far behind is he falling in the AI race? Well, he's waiting for a telestial solution. The rest of the world has got a terrestrial solution that is grabbing market share by the day. That's the way I look at things there. So, yes, I mean, under 150 is not good. It'll be interesting to compare how the SK Hynix IPO, and I'm waiting to see the numbers. Like, okay, so we're getting the first glimpse into SpaceX. 73 cents per share next year. And we'll start getting a glimpse into SK Hynix, fairly soon. And in the meantime, you wait for SpaceX to go be profitable. Now, how's the consumer doing? I see Costco as a major barometer for the consumer. I think it's pretty amazing that a mature stock company like Costco reported a 10.6% increase in June sales. That means if you look at June of last year, same comparable month, versus June of this year, this big company, this big stock, had a 10.6% increase. That tells me that the consumer remains strong, and the consumer really drives the economy. Did we get the initial jobless claims?
1: Claims came in lower. Well, probably because it's good news nowadays. You don't hear as much about good news, but especially on the jobs front. But fell to 215,000. It was lower than the 219K consensus. You know, we're still, in terms of the four-week moving average, we're sitting at a benign, just under 219,000. So it's, like you said, it's still, we're still, In terms of the jobs picture, in terms of spending, I mean, it's one thing we can always count on is the American consumer spending, right?
0: Yeah, until things get really rough, because you know things are really rough when the U.S. consumer starts to tighten his or her belt. It's really rough. Now, we talked with GCG management for quite some time yesterday about our prognosis for the market. Not only is it a job story that represents, hey, there's no threat in sight of a recession, because obviously if you start laying people off, that impacts consumer spending greatly, but it's really an earnings story. There's the number one factor. Indexes and stocks follow earnings, and we talked about how the earnings for next year were at $340 not that long ago. Now they're at $400. That's an unprecedented increase in earnings expectations. At least I've never seen that, anything close to that, in my 26 years in the business. And we also stated, if it's true and we make $400, and by the way, that number continues to go up pretty much by the week, and you put a 20 multiple or a 21 multiple, you've got an 8,000 to 8,400, 400 times 20 or 400 times 21. If you get back to 23 where we were earlier this year, then you're at 9,200. So there's still a good fundamental foundation of earnings and jobs. And a strong economy, that
1: economic tailwinds.
0: Yes, it underpins this market. Yesterday, NVIDIA had a huge jump, and today I see it's not following through. But you know, there was a big upgrade of NVIDIA yesterday. That was a big move in NVIDIA. It's been hugging its 200-day moving average here recently. A break below the 200-day moving average would be a big thing, but we talked about the forward PE of 16 right now. I see 16. If you go by 2027, $12.63 in earnings. 200 divided by $12.63 in earnings is way under 20. You're more in the 16 to 17 forward PE range on a company that's growing by 40%. I mean, that's an outstanding GARP and PEG ratio on NVIDIA. And finally, after it's been going sideways now for about a month or so, maybe a little longer, you got a big bounce yesterday. It helped to get an upgrade. And now you've got a little bit of a pullback today. It's down 1.7% so far today. But NVIDIA flashes buy signals at decade low valuation. This comes from Jordy Visser, the head of AI Macro Nexus Research. So I guess they're using AI to do their research, whatever, highlighting a compelling technical setup for NVIDIA, suggesting a potential turning point for the semiconductor giant. Well, like I just said, it came down to its 200-day moving average. It's been hugging that line. And normally, when you get a big bounce like you did yesterday, a breakout above 200 again, that is a technical buy signal. And he also argues that this is a very attractive entry point, blending strong technical support with a historically low fundamental valuation, which I also agree with. Forward PE is down around 17. We compared it with Johnson & Johnson, which had a forward PE of 21 and 7% growth. Here you're getting 40% growth at 17 times forward earnings. There's no comparison from a valuation point of view between Johnson & Johnson and NVIDIA. Now, the market has to agree, obviously, but I agree with this guy. It's a very good valuation buy point, and it's a decent technical buy point. Micron boosts plans for investment in the U.S., to over $250 billion.
1: Yeah,
0: it's accelerating its planned U.S. fab, which is going to be in Syracuse, New York. I actually met a guy. I was sitting working somewhere, and the guy asked me what I did for a living and whatnot, and he was from Syracuse, New York. Home of the Orangemen, right? Jimmy Boeheim's old team. And that's where Micron, maybe they'll paint it orange, the building, is building their fab in Syracuse, New York. And they're going to spend $250 billion in the U.S. over the next 7 to 8 years. We'll be right back.
2: 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They need to be in the best asset classes for growth now. They don't have time to miss 9-year bull markets or be in the wrong places. 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Is your main objective still accumulation or growth? I'm on it. 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

0: assets are working in tandem to satisfy your financial goals. 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If you haven't had a financial review in a while or would like to learn more about our planning process, I encourage you to give me a call at 855-611-BEST. 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
6: My son was a big hockey fan. We were following the U.S. team. Nobody thought they'd win against the Russians. I was working the toll booth that night, and I had the radio on.
9: The Americans are controlling the puck.
6: Cars coming through, one after another, and I'm listening.
9: They could do it. 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
6: And I'm thinking, we might actually do this.
9: Do you believe in miracles?
6: Yes! I just started jumping up and down in the booth. People had it on in their car. They're cheering. I'm cheering. Driver drops his money. I waved him through anyway. Picked it up later. You know, it felt like the whole country was in that booth with me.
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And welcome back here to the final segment of today's Best Stocks Now show. They had a little event up in upstate New York yesterday. Yesterday, Micron poured the foundation on their massive semiconductor campus and announced an increase in American investment commitment to $250 billion, creating nearly 100,000 jobs and providing leading-edge memory supply here in the U.S. And guess who was there? U.S. Commerce Secretary Howard Lutnick was there cutting the ribbon, whatever. I hope he didn't get his feet stuck in the cement and have to get new shoes and everything, but you have to be careful with that. As part of the planned investment, Micron wants to produce 40% of the memory out there, and they're also building a big plant in Sherman, Texas, for

0: or wafers. So Micron is driving just a little bit of growth in the economy right now, growth in earnings. I mean, look, what impact does that kind of growth with Micron earning $152 per share? When you see that increase of earnings for the S&P 500 go from 340 to 400, I would just say that they're major players in driving that growth, going from $8 a share in earnings this year to $152 per share
1: wow.
0: in a couple more
1: yeah.
0: years. Meta is really trying to get in on the AI game now all of a sudden, and the data center game. To me, it seems like they're a little bit late to the party. They're beginning work on a 1 gigawatt Alberta, Canada data center in a major AI infrastructure push. They're beginning construction on its first data center in Canada, a 1 gigawatt factory in Sturgeon County, Alberta, as Meta. Now, Meta, that stock has really been off. Not good at all. Just flat, sideways. Number one, sideways.
2: A lot of those Magnificent Sevens have, as you mentioned. I mean, you know, Microsoft, even Nvidia, of course. You know, Meta, as you mentioned. I mean, you know, hadn't been the year of the Magnificent Seven this year.
0: No, Microsoft has a terrible. And I'll tell you one of the reasons why. 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This is exactly the problem, the dynamic that is going on here. The AI is cannibalizing and taking away market share. You know, before IBM could charge whatever they wanted, and Microsoft could, because they had a pretty much a lock on the markets. If you needed a certain kind of software, they were the only game in town. And now, with AI, it's a whole new ball game, and these stocks continue to suffer. Starbucks is looking to cut $2 billion in cost in the turnaround that it's currently undergoing, and they want to do this by reducing their payments and costs with IBM and Microsoft. So there's the problem. Eric Trump's crypto bet, that was not a good bet. He should have talked to me first. Hit by brutal market slump, triggers a reverse split. That's never good.
2: Oh, yeah, you don't want a reverse split.
0: No, that means you've got 100 shares and you wake up in the morning and you've got 10 shares, right? Or is it the other way around?
2: Yeah, now reverse is go. Yeah, you end up with less shares. And what it, a lot of times what it's for is, you know, these different indices and different you know, exchanges have listing requirements, and your stock price has to stay above
0: certain
2: level. And so one way to get it back above that level, let's say you've got a, you know, your stock's down to $10 and you do a, you know, 10 for one stock split. Well, now you got one share worth $100. The math is still the same, but you meet those listing requirements. So
0: yes, his American Bitcoin hit 40 cents per share. He does a 1-for-15 split, and now it's $5.91. And if you didn't know any better, you say, "Wow, the stock went from from 40 cents to $5.89. That's a huge move." But no, your shares were reduced by 15. If you had 150 shares, now you have 10 shares of the stock at six, as opposed to 15 shares of the stock at 40 cents per share. So that's never a good sign. Bad bet there, Eric Trump. Maybe he doesn't have his dad's Midas touch. I don't know. And of course, his dad reported $1.4 billion in crypto earnings last year. Yeah, okay, last year.
2: Somebody made money.
0: I hope he sold. I hope that he sold his shares. We got 1 minute left. I'll do this. There were two earnings last night. One from a soggy stock in Pepsi, PEP, which has single-digit growth, and a horrible chart, just a horrible chart. They reported 4% growth in sales, or 6% in sales, and only 4% growth, and I'm sure there's a little bit of inflation hitting them. So they had 4% growth year over year, compared to this astronomical growth taking place at a lot of these AI companies. Well, Barry, I did pencil out a schedule for our tour, which we're going to resume now that the World Cup is winding down. And I penciled in as our next stop the Bay Area, San Francisco, sometime in August, mid to late August. And then from there, we'll go to Cleveland, which we haven't been to in quite some time. And then from there, we'll go to Michigan. Okay, back to Michigan, to Bloomfield Hills, and we'll finish off the year in Dallas. Then we'll pick up in January in Atlanta, and then back to Sarasota. And then we'll go over to Phoenix and try that out. We'll go to the Mission, one of the great restaurants over in that area. Then Pittsburgh, and then Houston, and then all the way back to San Francisco again. So pack your bags, Barry. Get ready. Book your plane tickets. Tell the wife you're going to be traveling for the next 12 months here and there. Okay, to get a 4-week trial to the newsletter, GundersonCapital.com, to set up an appointment with us. 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
7: This is Bloomberg Daybreak Europe for this Friday, the 10th of July from London. Coming up today,
8: the King of the North's coronation. The vast majority of Labour MPs vote for Andy Burnham to be the UK's next Prime Minister.
7: Coming back to the table, technical talks between the US and Iran continue after 2 days of bombings.
8: Fight or flight. 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
7: Yeah, great to have you in the radio studio again, James, to go through this hour, first hour of European trading. Could be a really interesting session, actually. This after we saw gains of 0.8% yesterday. We've had a fresh rival offer for EasyJet. The French billionaire Xavier Niel is taking a big stake in Vodafone. In terms of the stock market open, though, does look, well, flat to slightly negative for the stock 600. Looking at those individual shares for Vodafone, haven't quite got an opening number on it yet for you, but it was indicated certainly quite a lot higher for Vodafone Group this morning. In terms of the bond markets in Europe, Bunds advancing across the curve. They've also been buoyed by what has been happening in Japan. Maybe we'll get time to mention that later. German Bund yields at 3.06, so down by 2 basis points. Oil prices are also steady. Brent crude futures down 0.25%, $76.11. Those are the markets.
10: Now, onto our top stories. Andy Burnham needs only one more vote to make his path to being the UK's next Prime Minister inevitable. 322 of Labour's 403 lawmakers nominated him on the first day of the selection process. That large show of support for the new MP makes it mathematically nearly impossible for Burnham to face any competition. Andy Burnham filmed a social media video nominating himself yesterday.
11: Strange thing to say, but I've just been in to nominate myself to be leader of the Labour Party. I'm still the only candidate in the race. We'll get the first indication about 7 p.m. tonight of the first number of MPs to sign up. But the thing will go on over the next few days, so it won't be the final word. But yeah, it's all starting to feel very real.
10: The former mayor for Manchester's plans for power are less clear. He has mostly avoided taking questions from journalists, and even allies seem unsure who will get the top jobs in the next government.
7: Technical talks between the US and Iran are said to be continuing after 2 days of strikes that threatened to shatter an already fragile ceasefire. The comments from an American official are likely to ease fears of a return to all-out war following fresh US bombing of Iranian targets. Washington said the attacks were in retaliation for Iranian strikes on ships in the Strait of Hormuz. Bloomberg's Michael Heath breaks down the complex standoff.
12: What it looks like is that more hardline elements of Iran in the Iranian leadership have wanted to make the point that they have to have control of the straits, and that's where you've seen the attacks that have happened on some ships. The US has obviously responded in kind, trying to suppress that fire with a couple of days of fairly intense strikes on Iran. So, you know, at the same time, then we've got these sort of technical talks that have been going on.
7: Michael Heath also points out that talks between the US and Iran have been postponed this week for the funeral of the Islamic Republic's former supreme leader.
10: Some surprising M&A news today. Apollo has agreed to buy EasyJet for £7.15 a share. The all-cash offer values the airline at £5.7 billion. That deal comes just days after EasyJet had agreed in principle to a £5.2 billion offer from Castlelake. In a statement, the carrier said Apollo's proposal was superior and that it is, quote, no longer minded to recommend the Castlelake proposal.
7: Now, Europe's third major heat wave of the year is putting increasing pressure on power networks across the continent. The most extreme heat is currently blanketing France and Spain, where temperatures are expected to approach 40 degrees Celsius today. Parts of England will hit the mid-30s. The scorching conditions are driving up electricity demand while also constraining power supplies. In recent weeks, the UK has issued three notices seeking additional supplies to ensure sufficient operating reserves. Jess Ralston is from the Energy and Climate Intelligence Unit.
13: There's a double whammy effect here. And unfortunately, across the continent, they're also experiencing this heat wave. So in France, during the last heat wave, some of their nuclear was taken offline because it was too hot to cool it. And that means that things are tight all over Europe.
7: Ralston's comments come as EDF in France warned that it may have to reduce output at as many as five nuclear reactors because high river temperatures are affecting the water used to cool the plants.
10: Volkswagen plans to cut its model lineup by as much as 50% after a board meeting showdown. Europe's biggest car maker is facing its most significant restructuring in decades after profits in its biggest market, China, slumped and the US imposed tariffs. Ronnie Ott, who's chair of the Works Council at Schellneck Logistics, says that will have a big impact.
14: Of course, everyone is worried about their jobs and all the individual stories that are connected to this. We're talking about tens of thousands of jobs here in the Spakow district, not just Volkswagen, but all the suppliers who were right there alongside them. It affects all of them.
10: Ronnie Ott there speaking through a translator. CEO Oliver Blume had planned to push for closing four German plants and culling 100,000 jobs in a board meeting yesterday. But the CEO has so far been unable to agree the steeper cuts with labour unions who hold half the seats on the board.
7: JP Morgan is building an array of AI-powered investing agents that shift between stocks and bonds. Their asset allocation is built to adjust to market conditions. Bloomberg's Tiwa Adebayo has more.
15: Investors are increasingly turning to AI for help with everything from stock picking to risk management. But researchers at JP Morgan are aiming to take the technology a step further, testing if models can allocate money completely independently. Early results have been encouraging, with backtests showing the system outperforming a traditional 60-40 portfolio. The results are based on historical simulations rather than live testing, but it's a sign of things to come as the boom in automated trading shows little signs of slowing. In London, Tiwa Adebayo, Bloomberg Radio.
10: And in football, France's Kylian Mbappe delivered a goal and an assist as his team beat Morocco 2-0 to reach the World Cup semi-finals. The win saw Les Bleus captain Mbappe score the 20th World Cup goal of his career, moving him one behind Lionel Messi on the all-time list. Here's the moment France fans in Paris witnessed the team's second goal, scored by forward Ousmane Dembélé.

0: French supporters reacting there. Mbappe's goal came after his first half penalty kick was saved. He later left the game after an injury scare in the 76th minute. France will face either Spain or Belgium in the semi-finals.
1: Okay, that's a list of our top stories then for you, ending on a bit of sports news, the World Cup, of course. Let's look at the markets now. European stocks actually are turning positive, up by 0.2%. This as we see EasyJet shares surging almost 14% right now after they received this second rival offer that they seem to have accepted from Apollo. Also, Vodafone shares are also a big pop at the open, up by more than 12% this morning. The French billionaire Xavier Niel agreeing to buy a stake in Vodafone. Looking at the rest of the markets then, in terms of sovereign bonds in Europe, German yields down 2 basis points, 3.06. You've got Bunds advancing across the curve, and they were largely buoyed by what happened to JGBs, the JGB rally. Why was that? Well, the Japanese finance minister made some comments today saying that she wanted pension funds to invest more in domestic assets. So that helped to strengthen the yen. It helped the bonds, long bonds, especially in Japan, to rally. We also had SK Hynix with its ADR offering in the US. That was also big news, raising about $26.5 billion from its American depository receipt offering. Oil prices, lastly, are fairly steady, just down about 0.2% for Brent crude, $76.13. Those are the markets.
0: Well, back to our top story. The truce between the US and Iran is in limbo after a two-day exchange of airstrikes and the reimposition of US oil sanctions. One US official has told Bloomberg that technical talks are continuing between the two sides and the US is committed to finding a resolution. For more, let's bring in our Middle East correspondent, Abir Abu Omar, who's in Dubai. Abir, what are the prospects for peace talks? I mean, these strikes we have seen in recent days seem to have derailed what was a ceasefire.
2: Good morning. Yeah, look, I mean, what we're seeing right now is a return to the state of limbo. Some of us are calling it the state of limbo, but it's really this back and forth in the president of the United States, President Trump's own remarks about what he said during the NATO summit about the ceasefire essentially being over as far as he's concerned. But then very quickly, James, he went on and said that actually the negotiators, namely Steve Witkoff and Jared Kushner, can go back to have these talks with the Iranians, that they will ultimately have to come back to him for any conclusion on the war. But during the presser itself, President Trump did have this back and forth. And then in the following day or so, what we saw is U.S. attacking Iran for two straight days in a row, killing over a dozen people, injuring some 80 people or so in Iran. Iran not backing down, saying that it was going to strike back if the United States strikes. And this is all happening during the mass funeral of the late Supreme Leader ended yesterday. So the talks were already suspended for this mass funeral. We were expecting them to recommence after the mourning period is over. Now we await and see what the Iranian side comes out with, what the U.S. side comes back with, and what the mediators say about the commencing of those negotiations again. Our own sources, James, tell us that we are going to see a resumption of those negotiations over the MOU. We just don't have a time frame for that yet. But you're seeing how the market is reacting, and it's not taking the latest escalations in the region as a sign that this whole thing could be derailed.
1: But markets look to be, markets look to be fairly sanguine about all of this. I mean, maritime traffic through the Strait has fallen this week, and oil prices have risen, but they're not alarmed immensely, it would seem. What is happening with the Strait of Hormuz?
2: Yeah, Caroline, I think one sentence could capture this. It feels like the market is under the assumption that we're going to see this period of the MOU discussions unraveling every now and then, but never really collapsing. And this is why you're seeing quite a muted, I don't know if this is the right word to use, but a muted reaction to these latest escalations. Now, just to be sure, these are serious escalations. We've seen countries in the region, namely Bahrain and Kuwait, being hit by Iran in the aftermath of the U.S. retaliation over Iran, hitting the LNG-laden ship flag to Qatar at the beginning of this week. But it does feel like the market did instantly quickly react to President Trump's remarks, but then the price on Brent especially was alleviated quite quickly. So we're now still in the mid-70s range. And I've been talking to a lot of people here, and colleagues on our energy teams have been talking to people as well. And it does look like ship owners are treading with caution. This morning, our energy teams were noting that the movement in the Strait of Hormuz is at a near standstill still. This is the movement of ships that have their lights on. They're not moving. They're treading with a lot of caution in the fear of the prospect of Iran hitting them, especially with Iran saying that any ship that does not stick to the routes that Iran lays out on the Strait of Hormuz risks being attacked. And so we're seeing treading with caution. Mm. We're seeing the movement more limited, but not a massive reaction on the price of energy generally.
0: So interesting, muted market reaction, but a lot going on there. Abir Abu Omar, our Middle East correspondent, who's monitoring the situation there in Dubai. Thank you so much.
1: Now to Europe. The biggest car maker on the continent is facing its most significant restructuring in decades. Volkswagen plans to cut its model lineup by as much as 50%. We've learnt this from the board meeting that took place yesterday. We were talking about it earlier this week. We want to update you now that that showdown, as we've called it, has happened. Stefan Nicola joins us. He covers autos and industrials for Bloomberg in Europe, and he's in Berlin. Stefan, good morning. So just tell us a bit of the background to the crisis that is engulfing Volkswagen, and actually what the board have now said or what they've agreed to.
3: Yes, good morning. Volkswagen CEO Oliver Blume is attempting the biggest restructuring in many, many years at Europe's biggest car maker. He wants to make Volkswagen smaller, faster and more profitable. That's because competition is intensifying in China, which is a big market for Volkswagen, but also in Europe, where a lot of the Chinese car makers are now pushing into that region because of a tough pricing competition in their home market. At the same time, the European market has shrunk from pre-COVID times, and those levels aren't coming back. So lots of competitive pressures in Europe, in Germany, the home market of Volkswagen, and that's what CEO Oliver Blume is trying to use as a reason for this radical restructuring. There was a meeting in the supervisory board where Blume yesterday presented his restructuring plans. There wasn't a real outcome yet. That's expected to happen over many, many more meetings. It is expected that the board push back on some issues like massive job cuts or plant closings. One thing the company did say yesterday, last night after the meeting, is that they want to reduce the model portfolio by 50%, 50. So that's a lot of chunk. So whittle down the model portfolio, not so many derivatives of single models, and focus on the most profitable segments.
0: So Stefan, you talk about the incredibly competitive market in Europe. How did Volkswagen, this kind of champion in Europe, get into this position?
3: Well, it grew quite a bit during sort of healthy, profitable times, and it expanded, and it is paying handsomely its workers, and a lot of benefits during the fat years, so to speak, were built up. And now a lot of things are coming to a head. A lot of things happening at the same time. The Chinese expansion, the European shrinkage, US tariffs, high energy and labor costs in Europe. All of this is happening at the same time, and it's happening very quickly. Maybe the most dramatic change now is that all of these Chinese car makers that have built up over the past 4 to 5 years and are really dominating EV sales in China are now pushing outside of China because the Chinese market is slowing and pricing competition there is really so cutthroat that a lot of them are not making money, meaning they need to push elsewhere, and they're pushing into Europe.
1: Okay. Yeah, it's really interesting why VW is in this position, but also, you know, a bit of an impasse about what they actually do going forwards. Thank you so much, Stefan, for being with us. Really good to speak to you. Stefan Nikola covers autos and industrials for Bloomberg, joining us there from Berlin. Coming up in the next part of the program, we'll hear from Wendy Sherman on the Strait of Hormuz. That's next. This is Bloomberg.
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9: On America's 250th birthday, we wonder, what if radio had been there from the start?
10: We're in our New York newsroom. It's just past midnight. Word is coming in that the luxury liner Titanic has struck ice in the North Atlantic. First reports tell us she's damaged, but stable, being taken under tow toward Halifax. Wait, hold on. We're, receiving a correction now. My God! The Titanic! She's gone down!
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1: markets then, bunts in the European session in terms of fixed income. So we're down by about 1.5 basis points for sovereign German bund yields, 3.06. There isn't much change to the expectation for ECB rate hikes this year, though. If you look at trading this morning, this after the ECB minutes yesterday showed the depths of the concerns of members around second round inflation effects. Speaking of which, oil prices this morning are steady. $75.67 is where we stand. Those are the markets. Here's James Walcott now with more on what's going on around the world. Good morning.
0: Good morning. Andy Burnham's path to becoming the next UK Prime Minister looks certain after a vast majority of Labour MPs formally nominated him to be the next party leader. At the end of the first day of the party's leadership contest to replace Keir Starmer, 322 of 403 Labour Members of Parliament voted for Burnham. Technical talks between the US and Iran are said to be continuing after 2 days of strikes that threatened to shatter an already fragile ceasefire. The comments from an American official are likely to ease fears of a return to an all-out war following fresh US strikes on Iranian targets. And the former UK minister, MP and MEP Anne Widdecombe has died at the age of 78. A long-time Conservative politician, she later joined the Brexit Party in 2019, which then went on to become Reform UK. Those are some of our global news headlines.
1: Yeah, thank you so much for that. Now, let's think about what is happening with the US-Iranian talks. The Trump administration's talks were never serious enough. This is the view of the former Deputy Secretary of State, Wendy Sherman, who, of course, negotiated Barack Obama's nuclear deal back in 2015. Wendy Sherman's been speaking to Bloomberg's Joe Matthew. They had a discussion yesterday, really thinking from her perspective, if actually a diplomatic solution here is still possible.
14: I think diplomacy is quite challenged right now. I agree with what Jeff said about the ceasefire, for all intents and purposes, doesn't exist anymore. The memorandum of understanding was weak to begin with, filled with words that could be interpreted many ways. And there's no doubt that Iran wants to control the Strait of Hormuz, and they've made a calculation here that they can get their oil through and use the Strait to deter the U.S. It's quite difficult to do both at the same time. But they think money and time is on their side and that the United States won't be able to deal with rising escalation. I'd add a couple of other things. If the president really wants to save America, it's not the Save America Act. It's really ending this war and getting down to serious diplomacy. I don't think, with all due respect, that Jared Kushner and Steve Witkoff have had the expertise around them to really deal with the Iranians. These are not an easy bunch. They're very tough. They are the largest state sponsor of terrorism. This is not a great regime. It's even more hardline than the previous one that was part of a funeral the past few days. So the president is really in a place of great difficulty. I understand he has spoken with Prime Minister Netanyahu this afternoon, who's probably chomping at the bit to be able to get back into war, because that's in his interest, even if it's not in ours.
16: Wendy, as you were speaking, CENTCOM just posted a statement on Twitter. It says, claim, circle with a line through it, Iranian state media claims that transit through the Strait of Hormuz is only permitted through routes designated by Iran. Truth. Iran does not control the Strait of Hormuz, and goes on to explain what has happened since May. You know, the old, you're losing. What world are we in where CENTCOM has to issue a statement like that? Is that not already apparent?
14: Quite extraordinary, Joe, for them to issue such a statement. What happened here is that the president really didn't have a strategy to begin with. It was easy to tear up the 2015 agreement. That's an easy thing to do. He thought he could do negotiations to get to, quote, a better deal. But those negotiations were never as serious or as complex as they needed to be. And every time Witkoff and Kushner began to negotiate, we decided after two or three rounds to bomb Iran instead. And it's not that we haven't done harm to the regime. We have. We have buried some of their 60% enriched uranium underground. But you can't bomb away knowledge. They know what to do. We haven't gotten to what the president constantly says he wants to do, which is to make sure Iran never gets a nuclear weapon. and no amount of war by the United States and Israel is going to accomplish that. And I would add two other things. It's costing the United States a fortune. A fortune. We have a $1 trillion defense budget, and the Defense Department, I'm sorry, the Department of War, is now saying they don't have enough money. And every time this goes on, it costs more money. And it costs American taxpayers, obviously, in the price of groceries, in the price of their gasoline every day. And I'm glad that the markets have sort of absorbed that for now. But you know better than I that we are really at a tough point in terms of safety of the Strategic Petroleum Reserve and what we have really to play with here as we get into more and more trouble. If in fact we now have said Iran can't move its oil, looks like we're going to put the blockade back up. The U.S. is going to try to control the strait. Iran is going to try to obfuscate in every way it possibly can. The President of the United States is stuck. I hope he is in the Situation Room looking at what are a bunch of very bad alternatives for the United States.
16: Wow. We saw those images from the funeral, Wendy, the chance of death to America. But how do you negotiate with an Ayatollah whose father, whose wife and son you killed?
14: Pretty tough. Very tough. This is harder than what we had to do because of the bombing that's gone on, because of the assassinations that have gone on. But Iran does need money, and it does need to be able to sell its oil, and it does want to get hold of its frozen assets. Those sanctions bring them to a negotiating table, but they don't solve the problem. You have to see what their interests are, make sure you know what our goals, what our objectives, what our primary interests are. Yes, we believe in freedom of navigation. We want to get the strait opened. But the president has also said he wants to make sure they cannot get to a nuclear weapon. I want to make sure they can't get to a nuclear weapon. You have to decide what your first and foremost objective is. Right now, we're nowhere, and I don't see a strategy going forward.
0: Former Deputy Secretary of State Wendy Sherman speaking to Bloomberg's Joe Matthew here. Coming up, we'll have a check on the markets and a reminder of your top stories.
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1: Quick look at the markets. European stocks are up by about a tenth, almost 0.2% this morning. Few interesting share price moves. EasyJet soaring 13.6% higher because of this surprise arrival bid from Apollo. Vodafone also jumping this morning. French billionaire Xavier Niel taking a big stake, buying a big stake in Vodafone. But actually also VW, Volkswagen's share price is actually up despite the sort of turmoil and the talks around big cuts in workforce and model lineups. Looking elsewhere, though, German Bund yields this morning trading down about 1.5 basis points, 3.06, and oil prices are steady. Those are the markets.
0: A look at our top stories this morning. Andy Burnham needs only one more vote to make his path to being the UK's next Prime Minister inevitable. 322 of Labour's 403 lawmakers nominated the new MP on the first day of the selection process. His former Labour MP, Caroline Flint.
21: The Labour Party wants to come around Andy now and move forward as best they can. And he's clearly sent out some positive message to the PLP about how he wants them involved. But also, you know, he's going to have to make some tough decisions and he'll be relying on their support in the months and years ahead.
0: Caroline Flint speaking there. Andy Burnham's plans of power are less clear, with even allies seemingly unsure who will get the top jobs in the next government.
1: Technical talks between the US and Iran are said to be continuing after 2 days of strikes that threatened to shatter an already fragile ceasefire. The comments from an American official are likely to ease fears of a return to an all-out war following fresh US bombings of Iranian targets. Washington said those attacks were in retaliation for Iranian strikes on ships in the Strait of Hormuz. Bloomberg's Anna Ant leads our coverage in the Middle East.
2: We're seeing Brent trading well below $80 a barrel, and that's well below the peaks that we saw earlier in the conflict. And that says something about the general consensus, which is that neither the U.S. nor Iran wants to go back to a full-out war. Even when President Trump signaled that the ceasefire, as far as he's concerned, is over, he did say that he would allow his negotiators to continue to engage Iran.
1: Anna Ant also points out that talks between the US and Iran have been postponed this week for the funeral of the Islamic Republic's former supreme leader.
0: Shares in Vodafone jumped by as much as 14% at the market open. The rally open follows news that French billionaire Xavier Niel has agreed to buy a 16% stake in the telecoms giant for roughly $6 billion. Emirates Telecommunications Group is selling him its entire stake in the British company. The deal makes Xavier Niel Vodafone's largest shareholder.
1: Goldman Sachs has banned employees from trading on prediction markets, with the exception of sports and entertainment-related bets. The Wall Street firm says that repeated violations of the policy could result in disciplinary action, including dismissal or the closure of an employee's trading account. Now, the decision comes as the financial industry continues to grapple with the regulatory challenges posed by the rapid growth of prediction markets over the past year. So things like betting on elections, for example, would not be allowed by Goldman.
0: And finally, Netflix shares slipped in late trading after the Wall Street Journal reported the company is battling declining subscriber engagement. The report says it's exploring the addition of live TV channels and bundled subscriptions with other streaming services. Netflix is also to be discussing bids for the next two FIFA World Cups. Now, that would be fascinating, Caroline. It would be a sign of effectively Netflix becoming what who in the noughties would be sort of the big media giants taking over the FIFA World Cup.
1: I know. It's like all of these, the cable TV in the US and the terrestrial channels in the UK have disappeared, only for what to reemerge, but very similar.
0: Well, and dare I say, it's a sign that the World Cup seems to be going down very well in the US, given Netflix would like those rights.
1: Yep, absolutely. Maybe an even bigger sort of bidding war for football. Right, coming up the next part of the programme, Sophie Hewin from BNP Paribas will be with James Walcock and I. This is Bloomberg.
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10: 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It's just past midnight. Word is coming in that the luxury liner Titanic has struck ice in the North Atlantic. First reports tell us she's damaged, but stable, being taken under tow toward Halifax. Wait, hold on. We're, receiving a correction now. My God! The Titanic! She's gone down!
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1: 8:40 a.m. here in the City of London. Good morning, I'm Caroline Hepke. Looking at the European market, so we see a small gain up 0.2%. We did close high yesterday, up 0.8%, but still looking a bit like a tougher week, actually, for European stocks overall week by week. But there are some really interesting stories if you look into more detail. Vodafone, for example, up by 10.7% after this deal with the French billionaire Xavier Niel buying a significant stake in Vodafone. Also, you've had the announcement around EasyJet receiving this second offer from Apollo, so a rival one to Castle Lake, and it actually tops that offer. So EasyJet's share price has also been rising today. Just looking elsewhere at the bond market, so German yields down 2 basis points, a bit of a rally for sovereign bonds across the European space. ECB officials yesterday in the minutes talking much more about second round effects of inflation and the worries there, although we had CPI out of Norway that came in softer, you know, so that's fairly peripheral. But anyway, thinking about Brent crude prices, we're down by 1% now, so actually retreating for oil prices as we get more talks now between the US and Iran. $75.60 at the barrel. We're also getting into earnings season. ASML was quite interesting, rallying yesterday, pulling back today, and they've got their results out next week. That will be a big focus. Also, the Japanese finance minister wanting pension funds to put more money into domestic assets. I think that's really important. Have the Asia story. Let's wrap it up there, though, and get over to James Walcock, who's got all of our global news headlines. Good morning.
0: Andy Burnham's path to becoming the next UK Prime Minister looks certain after a vast majority of Labour MPs formally nominated him to be the next party leader. At the end of the first day of the party's leadership contest to replace Keir Starmer, 322 of 403 Labour members of Parliament voted for Burnham. Technical talks between the US and Iran are said to be continuing after 2 days of strikes that threaten to shatter an already fragile ceasefire. The comments from an American official are likely to ease fears of a return to all-out war following fresh US strikes on Iranian targets. And the former UK minister, MP and MEP Anne Widdecombe has died at the age of 78. A long-time Conservative politician, she later joined the Brexit Party in 2019, which then went on to become Reform UK. Those are some of our global news headlines. Caroline.
1: Thank you so much, James, for that. Now, let's think about the market. Sophie Wynne, portfolio manager at BNP Paribas, joins us this morning. Good to see you, Sophie.
9: Hello, happy Friday.
1: Thank you. I need that little boost. Right, let's think about earnings expectations, shall we? Maybe we'll come back to the Middle East story in due course. Earnings expectations are still very narrow for Europe, and the expectations are quite high, but actually, Bloomberg Intelligence, for example, not that optimistic that we can get more juice out of European stocks in the second half of this year. What's your view?
9: So in terms of earnings expectation, at least if you look at the stock 600, since the start of the year, the earnings upgrade was around 2.5%. It was negative for most of the sectors, apart from energy, that you got a 5% upgrade since the start of the year. So as you said, it was very narrow. But in terms of the earnings momentum as well, if we exclude the AI stocks, the earnings momentum is starting to be quite negative at this point. So I would say that the bar for a negative surprise is quite high. So the expectation could be, fine, we have quite a resilient earnings season, it's not that bad, and that could, I think, favor some rotation into some of these laggard sectors at a time where we're heading into the summer and trying to neutralize a factor exposure as well as duration exposure in portfolios.
0: So you talk about kind of the non-AI stocks there. Given AI seems to touch so many different parts of the market, where are you looking for diversity outside the AI story?
9: I would say discretionary, retail, autos. The healthcare sector has been working quite well. And I was asking around why. Like, the first choice was, is it because it's the next stage of AI, as in like a sector to potentially benefit from AI in terms of new drugs discovery and so on, or is it just chasing the laggard sector because you want more of a bubble portfolio, as the AI trade is highly volatile and you don't want to be exposed to high momentum? And all the answers I got was, well, it's more the second one, as in, but using the first one as an excuse.
1: Right.
9: So for now, I would say rotation has been technical for now. There could be more going on, and we just need the earnings season to be not disappointing.
1: Okay. That's on earnings then. Well, I did mention the Middle East, but I've kind of relegated it lower down our conversation because I think that reflects really what markets seem to be thinking. Is this an important theme for you still? We did see Brent crude jump about 6% because of the tensions this over 2 days this week. But markets aren't reacting that strongly. We seem to be in kind of perma-crisis, but not full war, which may be a kind of permanent or semi-permanent state? How do you think about it?
9: I think the Middle East were brushing it off a bit because oil price, as you said, is not skyrocketing. As in, like, it's going to stay in the 70, 80. We're talking about, like, oversupplies, OPEC members leaving OPEC. So I think that's what people are keeping in mind, as in there's going to be this flow of oil that is going to come out once the crisis is over, which is more the medium-term view. And I think there could be a bit of complacency because if you look at the level of inventories, it's starting to hit critical low level. As in, it's not at zero, but it could hit a level where, you know, like operationally, you cannot like pump more oil out of your inventories and reserves. And I think that's not really reflected, but I think in terms of then regional allocation, if you think about it, that's where Europe could bounce on a rotation, but the extent of the bounce, I think, could be capped because it still remains the region that suffers from lack of AI, energy exposure. And if you look at the gas side, I think I'm more on the pessimist side as well. In terms of like refilling the storage, we're still well below the 5-year average. The summer is very hot, so you're consuming gas as well for AC, which is the case in Asia as well. So what if we head into the winter with low level of inventories, at a time where we're still counting on Russian gas to heat our pipelines?
0: So, I mean,

0: that's where China comes in place. It's been forgotten and loved. You've got the bear markets, much more resilient in terms of energy, and also step up of effort on the AI side, tech side, independence on the memory, semis, like capabilities. So I think that's where you could hide. And that's what we saw in the last 2 weeks when started to find a trough, and you got news every day. So yesterday was a Chinese government allowing utilities companies to invest in data centers, so 5 trillion over the next 5 years, which is on top of how the internet companies are investing. So they have been investing around 600 billion renminbi this year, more to come in my view. So yeah, China remains this place that is a bit of a safe haven.
1: Yeah. Interesting, as we think much more really about their AI companies related to semiconductor stocks in China, whether they can actually rival the United States. Thank you so much, Sophie, for being with us. Really good to speak to you about what's happening in markets across the board, really. Sophie Nguyen is Portfolio Manager at BNP Paribas. Thank you so much for your time.
2: Yeah, it's fascinating. I think that point about China is something we haven't really considered enough of. Where is sheltered from the AI trade, the US AI narrative, but also oil, and increasingly there is this focus on Asia.
1: Hard for global investors though to get access to that and to get exposure to it in lots of ways. Right, coming up in the next part of Bloomberg Daybreak Europe, we'll be looking at the individual stocks that are moving in the first hour of European trading. Chloe Milley will be with us this morning. Well, we've already pointed to Vodafone and EasyJet, but there are some others that we're going to reveal for you in a moment. Don't go anywhere. This is Bloomberg.
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1: Good morning, it's 8:53am here in the City of London. I'm Caroline Hepke. Looking at the markets, European stocks are currently flat. Some, though, have seen some big gains. Vodafone, EasyJet, we'll discuss in a moment. FTSE 100 shares are also flat this morning. After the first hour of European trading, US stock futures are also in the red. Looks like a bit more of a difficult week for European stocks this week. As we get into earnings season next week, ASML reporting, for example. Bond markets, German yields dropping 1.5 basis points. We hold steady in terms of the expectations for rate hikes from the ECB. Little change from yesterday. Although in the ECB minutes, it was interesting to note the concerns around second round inflation effects from policymakers. Also, we did see today SK Hynix, the ADR offering, raising $26.5 billion. It will be interesting to see what happens with those shares when they start trading, or the ADR start trading in US hours. That is a look at the markets. 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
2: Well, let's take a look at some of the stocks on the move today in Europe. I'm James Walcock with Caroline Hepke, and we are joined by Bloomberg reporter Chloe Melly, who enters the studio with a certain huskiness and national pride in her voice after the fumble last night, I think. Chloe, look, let's start with EasyJet. Surprising everyone this morning with a new sort of bid. Tell us more.
3: Yeah, so we've got this potential takeover battle starting with EasyJet, which is always very exciting, I find, those bidding wars. So at the beginning of the week, it looked very much set in stone that Castlelake would buy EasyJet. But we've had a surprise twist this morning when Apollo came out with their own offer for the airline, and this offer is superior to the bid that we had from Castlelake, as $6.90 a share for Castlelake versus $7.15 a share for Apollo. And so Apollo's tried to appeal to EasyJet not only with more money, but also by promising that it didn't want to break up the airline or get rid of key employees, which was really one of the main concerns from EasyJet. And so now Castlelake needs to look at this and figure out whether it makes sense to come back with an even higher offer, or whether they'll just kind of stand down. So we could see this bidding war for EasyJet starting to shape up, which, by the way, EasyJet shares did soar massively this morning, but they are still trading below both offers at this moment. One analyst did say it would take a heroic cost restructuring and earnings inflection for the Apollo deal to make sense at this price. So there's definitely going to be a lot of developments there, but EasyJet shares are up very strongly this morning on the back of this.
1: Yeah, I thought it was also interesting that you've got quite a few other European airlines also seeing gains. Deutsche Lufthansa, Ryanair this morning also rising. Let's think about the upgrade, though, to ArcelorMittal. Is that translating into the company's share price?
3: Yes, it is. So we are seeing quite a good day across that steel industry, European steel industry, this morning. So ArcelorMittal, Salzgitter and Voestalpine are all in the green this morning after JP Morgan upgraded all three of those companies. So the sector is benefiting from the EU imposing tariffs on steel imports to sort of safeguard the European steel industry. And the analysts at JP Morgan said that the second quarter reporting would focus on really the impact of those cuts to steel imports and the import tariffs that are effective from July, because they have the potential to really transfer to increasing demand for those European steel producers. And so we've seen Voestalpine and Salzgitter double upgraded from a sell rating all the way to a buy rating, and then ArcelorMittal raised from a neutral rating to a neutral rating from a sell rating. And so we'll have to see if the earnings that we get in a few weeks confirm those expectations from JP Morgan.
2: And not to be a narcissist, but I'm taking interest in St. James's Place this morning, Chloe. What's going on over there?
3: Well, it's not doing well. There's a report that one of the largest advice firms within the wealth management network has decided to exit the group. So the company is called Sovereign Wealth. It has got £3 billion in assets under management. It's one really of those biggest ones within St. James's Place. And it's in the process of joining Soderbergh & Partners. Partners, which is a Swedish wealth management group. RBC analysts said that this was a worrying development and pointing to retention problems at the firm. Some of that might have to do with the simplified charging structure that was implemented last August, which St. James's Place did to kind of shed its reputation as a very expensive wealth manager and also to kind of get in line with the consumer duty rules from the regulator, from the FCA. But RBC analysts are saying that this is quite worrying, pointing to those retention problems. So it doesn't really bode well for St. James's Place. And we have seen quite a lot of weakness in the shares this morning on the back of that.
1: Okay, Chloe, lovely. Before you go, come on, what was the highlight from the World Cup match we watched last night? Les Bleus, the French team, your side maybe?
3: Yeah. I mean, the second half was great. The Mbappe goal was beautiful, and I cheers, even though it was just Moroccan fans in the pub, but that's okay. They were very lovely, and we discussed that the Les Bleus were better at the end.
1: Absolutely. Oh, disgust. My goodness. We're getting a bit of World Cup fever into the radio podcast studio. We love it. Thank you, Chloe, for being with us. Bloomberg reporter Chloe Millet there, just taking us through this top movers. You can find those 5-minute audio reports on the biggest winners and losers in the stock market by subscribing on Apple Podcasts, Spotify, or anywhere else you listen. There you go, footy.
2: Oh, that was some very dignified gloating from Chloe Melle there.
1: Yeah, absolutely. Right, we'll take you through the second hour of European trading in just a moment. Now, Charles Cable actually will be back with us to talk about the M&A activity, EasyJet. That's next. This is Bloomberg.
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1: This is Bloomberg Daybreaker for this Friday, the 10th of July from London. Coming up today,
11: EasyJet's takeover runway. Apollo makes a surprise offer for the airline, setting up a bidding war with Castle Lake.
1: Coming back to the table, technical talks between the US and Iran continue after 2 days of bombings.
11: Too hot to handle, Europe's expanding heatwave tests power grids and fire defences.
1: Plus 60-40 versus 100% AI. JP Morgan builds an artificial intelligence bot that beats the traditional portfolio in back tests.
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1: Rachel, great to have you in the radio studio. Yeah, it's really, we've still got some interesting stories in the European markets. Let's get a check of that first of all. So the US stock 600 is up about 0.1%. This morning's extra DAX, the same. The CAC are up a tenth also. This, as we see, the share prices of EasyJet and Vodafone soaring. We'll get into those stories. Yes, maybe the summer and the, you know, quietness is going to come in, but maybe not today. We've got earnings also starting next week. In terms of the sovereign bond space, so German bund yields are down 2 basis points, 3.06. So a bit of a rally across European sovereign bonds this morning after the ECB minutes yesterday. Also oil prices, which has been one of the key concerns. Brent crude futures are actually down 1%, $75.50 the barrel, and stock futures for the US are in the red. Those are the markets.
11: Now on to those top stories this morning. Apollo has agreed to buy EasyJet in an all-cash offer that values the airline at £5.7 billion. The deal comes just days after the airline had agreed in principle to a rival £5.2 billion offer from Castle Lake. In a statement, EasyJet said Apollo's proposal was superior and that it was no longer minded to recommend Castle Lake's proposal. We get analysis from Bloomberg's Guy Johnson.
12: Now I think it becomes interesting, how does Castle Lake react to this? Is this a bidding war? This is what I would have thought EasyJet would have wanted, a bidding war for the assets. How much further does this process run? That is a big surprise.
11: Kai Johnson sharing his thoughts there as shares in EasyJet rose by close to 15% at the market open before falling back a touch.
1: Shares in Vodafone jumped as much as 14% at the European market open. The rally follows news that the French billionaire Xavier Niel has agreed to buy a 16% stake in the telecoms giant for around $6 billion. Emirates Telecommunications Group is selling him its entire stake in the British company. The deal makes Xavier Niel Vodafone's largest shareholder.
11: Andy Burnham needs only one more vote to make his path to becoming the UK's next Prime Minister inevitable. 322 of Labour's 403 lawmakers nominated him on the first day of the selection process. The large show of support for the new MP makes it almost mathematically impossible for Burnham to face any competition. Burnham filmed a social video nominating himself yesterday.
13: Strange thing to say, but I've just been in to nominate myself to be leader of the Labour Party. I'm still the only candidate in the race. We'll get the first indication about 7 p.m. tonight of the first number of MPs to sign up. But the thing will go on over the next few days, so it won't be the final word. But yeah, it's all starting to feel very real.
11: The former mayor of Manchester's plans for power are, however, less clear. He has mostly avoided taking questions from journalists, and even allies seem unsure who will get the top jobs in the next government.
1: To geopolitics now. Technical talks between the US and Iran are said to be continuing after 2 days of strikes that threaten to shatter an already fragile ceasefire. The comments from an American official are likely to ease fears about a return to an all-out war following fresh US bombing of Iranian targets. Washington said the attacks were in retaliation for Iranian strikes on ships in the Strait of Hormuz. Bloomberg's Michael Heath breaks down the complex standoff.
14: What it looks like is that more hardline elements of Iran in the Iranian leadership have wanted to make the point that they have to have control of the straits, and that's where you've seen the attacks that have happened on some ships. The US has obviously responded in kind, trying to suppress that fire with a couple of days of fairly intense strikes on Iran. So, you know, at the same time, then we've got these sort of technical talks that have been going on.
1: Michael Heath also points out that talks between the US and Iran have been postponed this week for the funeral of the Islamic Republic's former supreme leader.
11: At least 11 people have been killed in a wildfire in southern Spain. Around 150 firefighters have been working to put out the blaze in the Andalusia region near the southern coast. The tragedy comes as scorching conditions drive up electricity demand in Europe while also constraining power supplies. In recent weeks, the UK has issued 3 notices seeking additional supplies to ensure sufficient operating reserves. Jess Ralston is from the Energy and Climate Intelligence Unit.
15: There's a double whammy effect here, and unfortunately across the continent they're also experiencing this heat wave. So in France during the last heat wave, some of their nuclear was taken offline because it was too hot to cool it, and that means that things are tight all over Europe.
11: Ralston's comments come as EDF in France warned it may have to reduce output at as many as 5 nuclear reactors because high river temperatures are affecting the water used to cool the plants.
1: Volkswagen plans to cut its model lineup by as much as 50% after a board meeting showdown. Europe's biggest car maker is facing its most significant restructuring in decades after profits in its biggest market, China, slumped and the US imposed tariffs. Ronnie Ott, chair of the Works Council at Schnellec Logistic, says that will have a big impact.
16: Of course, everyone is worried about their jobs and all the individual stories that are connected to this. We're talking about tens of thousands of jobs here in the Spakow district, not just Volkswagen, but all the suppliers who were right there alongside them. It affects all of them.
1: Ronnie Ott speaking there via a translator. VW CEO Oliver Blume had planned to push for closing 4 German plants and culling 100,000 jobs in the board meeting yesterday, but the CEO has so far been unable to agree the steeper cuts with labour unions, which hold half of the seats on the board.
11: JP Morgan is building an array of AI-powered investing agents that shift between stocks and bonds. Their asset allocation is built to adjust to market conditions. Bloomberg's Tiwa Adebayo has more.
17: Investors are increasingly turning to AI for help with everything from stock picking to risk management. But researchers at JP Morgan are aiming to take the technology a step further, testing if models can allocate money completely independently. Early results have been encouraging, with backtests showing the system outperforming a traditional 60-40 portfolio. The results are based on historical simulations rather than live testing, but it's a sign of things to come as the boom in automated trading shows little signs of slowing. In London, Tiwa Adebayo, Bloomberg Radio.
1: Those are our top stories for you this morning. So as we get towards the weekend, in terms of markets, European stocks are up by about 0.1%. Zetra DAX up a similar amount. CAC 40 manages a 0.2% gain. We've had some individual interesting stock moving stories this morning in Europe. We'll get into those in more detail in a moment. US stock futures, though, are down. So Nasdaq futures dropping 0.6%. We've still got a really busy week next week, including that all-important US CPI data, Walsh and his testimony. In the bond markets then, European yields largely dropping, so a bit of a rally across sovereign bonds, 3.06 for benchmark. German yields, US yields at 4.52, down 3 basis points, and oil prices for Brent dropping 1.1% now, trading at $75.44. Those are the markets.
11: Lots going on this morning, but before we get deeper into some of those top stories, another story that caught our eye this morning is about beauty brands who are pivoting to focus on Gen X after years of chasing teens and 20-somethings. This is something that reporter Sabella Ojeda has been looking at using the example of CoverGirl, the cosmetics brand, which was bought by Coty in 2016. They've been shifting their focus towards women in their 40s and 50s, sometimes known as the forgotten generation, because they account for roughly one-third of total spending in the beauty segment. So consumers born from 65 to 1980 are in their peak earnings years, and they are something that traditionally the cosmetic sector hasn't really tried to target. Mm. Quite an interesting move that they're going after this sort of large cohort of women that maybe haven't been turned on by their brand before.
1: No, absolutely. Or maybe, you know the brand of old but haven't been courted by the marketers. I'll just say she who holds the purse strings should be courted by the marketers. I mean, I thought that the figure out of this story that surprised me the most was just how much spending power Gen X actually has, that they have got the most amount of money, the highest spending generation across all, this is all consumer categories, and they will do until about 2033. So if you think, you know, that's a good few years where these women are going to be able to spend.
11: Absolutely. And it's also worth noting that for these brands, maybe they're not just landing quite as well with younger generations. Yes. So pursuing those that do know them may be a better course of action.
1: Yes, absolutely. CoverGirl, you know, magazines not really around much anymore, are they? Very nice story that we've been thinking about today. Right, let's turn our attention then to our top story. So EasyJet has received a fresh offer from Apollo for 7.15 per share, beating a rival proposal from Castle Lake. Joining us this morning to discuss it is Charles Capel. You were in the radio studio with me only earlier this morning to break this story. So just give us an update now that maybe we understand a little bit more about EasyJet, what the share price has done. I mean, you've been following this whole back and forth with Castle Lake and the offers for EasyJet. Now we get Apollo.
18: Yeah, exactly. I think, look, we were both in the studio, weren't we? And I think our jaws hit the floor when we saw another offer, a rival bid coming in for Apollo, because the idea of EasyJet being taken over was such a big story already. Now, of course, EasyJet had repeated offers from Castle Lake. They eventually managed to get an agreement in principle. And then Apollo's come in this morning with a higher bid, which EasyJet say they are minded to recommend. Now, one nuance here, it is not a firm offer. So Apollo have until August the 7th to make a firm offer for EasyJet, and that will then put it through the official process. But what they have done is said that they have the equity funding coming from their funds. They also have a letter from Barclays saying that the debt side of the component, they think they will be able to fund that debt component. So they're coming with a really strong offer. Now, you pointed to the markets, and it's incredibly important because the Apollo offers at 7.15 per share, but the shares aren't trading near that. They're trading at 665 pence per share. And that what that's indicating to me is a degree of skepticism from the market that this deal is going to go all the way. It could be because they think that Apollo will not make a firm offer, or there's a chance Apollo won't make a firm offer, or they could also see some regulatory roadblocks coming up ahead. EasyJet, of course, is one of the most important airline companies in Europe, and governments are going to have something to say about it. They're going to be looking at this offer very closely.
11: That's a really good point. And I think this is something that Castle Lake, when they were in their bid, trying to address by sort of naming various folk in Europe that would be involved in kind of the management of the business. I mean, I guess the question here is, do we think Castle Lake is going to come back with a rival offer? And is there anyone else lurking in the wings that could now come in?
18: Look, I think I would be really surprised if there was a private equity fund or a significant M&A player who is probably not sells. Whether Castle Lake will come back, they've already shown determination on this deal and a real willingness to get this done. There's going to be a lot of speculation about it, but the question of whether they will actually come back and try and improve on their offer, well, look, at some point they're going to have to say enough is enough, and we have decided that the business is only worth however much per share. So they're definitely going to be asking themselves those questions this morning.
1: Yeah, absolutely. I'm sure lots of column inches also in the UK will be spent thinking about Stelios Hadjiyannou, of course, who was such a well-known businessman who founded EasyJet. He still owns 15% of the business. So, you know, I think that'll be interesting, maybe, if it turns out to be also of benefit to him. Anyway, thank you so much, Charles, for being with us. Really good to have you on the programme. So Charles Capel there, who covers European capital markets here in London, and also a frequent radio host. Thanks so much for your time.
11: Now, it's been hard to escape the high temperatures across Europe this week as the continent continues to bake in its third heat wave of the year. The UK grid has issued its third warning yesterday over tight electricity supplies as soaring temperatures across Europe continue to disrupt power systems and put them under strain. We're now joined by Bloomberg's power and renewables reporter, Eamon Farhat. Eamon, thank you for joining us. Can you give us a sense of more of what's happening and whether Britain's grid can really cope with this rising electricity demand?
19: Yes, you're exactly right. It has been very hot, and it has been hitting most of the continent, so parts of Germany, France, and even if in the UK it's not as hot as other parts of Europe, although it does feel very hot, it still does mean that our grid is being stretched to the limit. So you have situations where power demand, you know, starts peaking in the evening when people turn on their AC or their fans, and at the same time you have generation like nuclear plants in France which have to be turned down because it's too hot to cool them down. So all of this comes together with quite a tight system. As you said, our grid operator actually issued this third kind of emergency warning yesterday, or for the day before for yesterday, and that just kind of shows you how tight supplies are. These warnings usually come in winter. It's very rare they happen in summer, and we've already had three this summer so far.
1: Yeah, absolutely. It's also the length of the heatwave in the UK, the number of days. I mean, today we're expecting 35 degrees in London for what used to be a temperate climate. It's really incredible. There's also power generation issues, though, for Europe. The nuclear power plants in France are being affected also.
19: Yeah, exactly. I mean, the thing with nuclear power plants in France is that it doesn't just affect France. You know,
1: yes,
19: France exports lots of power to the UK. So actually, when we're seeing these emergency warnings, these supply issues in the UK, it's often actually to do with the temperature in the south of France, near Bordeaux, where you have these rivers, where these huge nuclear reactors, which power, as I said, the UK, Germany, Spain, as well as France itself, start having to turn down because the rivers themselves, those temperatures of those rivers, the water rises, temperature rises so much that you can't actually cool the reactors for environmental issues. And quite quickly, you can be knocking out like 20% of France's nuclear fleet. And that has repercussions for the rest of Europe. And the repercussions are extreme prices. You have prices going up to maybe like 1,000 euros per megawatt hour, which is a very high price for certain parts of the day, when usually there should be around 100.
11: So how does the solar sector kind of fit in here? I mean, high temperatures, you normally think of sunshine, that should be good for solar. Are they making out as a result of this? And should investors be thinking about that as a place to park their money?
19: Yeah, I mean, obviously hot weather usually means sunny weather. Sunny weather means you have lots of solar output. And for solar developers, you'd think that's great. You know, lots of sun, lots of sunny days, lots of hours where they can be earning money on those assets. However, because all these solar farms often which have been built in Spain or in France or even in the UK, because they're all generating kind of from like 11 a.m. till 2, 3 p.m. at the peak of the solar peak of the day, it does mean that depresses prices during that time of day. So as I was telling you earlier about those 1,000 euros in the evening peak, during midday, you can still have prices going to around zero or even below zero. So that has actually caused some issues for investors. In Spain, we're having lots of issues where investors are trying to sell out of projects and assets because they're not making the returns they thought they would. So it's not always great just because it's sunny. But that being said, we are having record amounts of sun.
1: Yeah, absolutely. Eamon, thank you so much for talking to us about, yes, this ongoing heat wave, what it means for power generation. That is our Bloomberg reporter, Eamon Farhat. Thank you so much for your time. There's also really a very interesting, slightly scary piece on the Bloomberg terminal about raising children in Europe's hottest capitals. It's a wonderful and interesting Bloomberg weekend essay from Bloomberg's Laura Milan, looking at Madrid, about how children are the very vulnerable to this heat, along with old people. It's really quite serious.
11: Of course, we do need to remember that other parts of the world have been dealing with extreme heat for a lot longer, so perhaps we can learn some lessons there too.
1: Yeah, absolutely. Coming up next, much more on the markets. This is Bloomberg.
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25: When Abraham Lincoln was elected president in 1860, America stood on the edge of collapse. Over the next 4 years, the Civil War claimed more than 700,000 lives and tested whether our republic could endure. As the war drew to a close, Lincoln looked beyond victory. He looked toward healing. In his second inaugural address, he challenged the nation. Let us strive on to bind up the nation's wounds, to achieve and cherish a just and lasting peace. Lincoln understood that preserving the greatest experiment in self-government required more than winning a war. It required the character to restore what had been broken. More than 160 years later, America still faces division. The question is not whether we'll disagree. The question is whether we still have the wisdom and the character to heal together.
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1: Funds to invest more in domestic assets, that they want that to happen. SK Hynix also with the ADRs, the offering over in the US, $26.5 billion raised. As for bond markets, fairly steady for rate hike expectations out of the ECB this morning versus yesterday. Germany is at 3.06, down about 2 basis points, and oil prices are down. Brent crude at $75.75. Those are the markets. Now, let's get over to Bloomberg, to Rachel Evans, who's got the latest on what's going on around the world. Morning, Rachel.
11: Morning. Thank you, Caroline. Andy Burnham's path to becoming the next UK Prime Minister looks certain after a vast majority of Labour's MPs formally nominated him to be the next party leader. At the end of the first day of the party's leadership contest to replace Keir Starmer, 322 of 403 Labour members of Parliament voted for Burnham. Technical talks between the US and Iran are said to be continuing after 2 days of strikes that threaten to shatter an already fragile ceasefire. The comments from an American official are likely to ease fears of a return to all-out war following fresh US strikes on Iranian targets. The former UK minister, MP and MEP Anne Widdecombe has died at the age of 78. A long-time Conservative politician, she later joined the Brexit Party in 2019, which then became Reform UK. Those are some of our global news headlines.
1: Thank you so much. Yes, Anne Widdecombe, gosh, she was a minister in the Major era, wasn't she? But then was campaigning so right up to the end of her life, wasn't she, for reform. Right, let's think about other politics, though, in the UK, because we have to think about the race to replace Keir Starmer, which began yesterday, might already be virtually over. Labour MPs overwhelmingly selecting Andy Burnham as their preference to be the next Prime Minister. Joining us now is our UK opinion columnist, Rosa Prince, to discuss. Good to see you, Rosa. I know we're all very hot and bothered in London, but Andy Burnham, is he now set to be the next Prime Minister? Cool as a cucumber.
5: Yeah, not much of a race, was it? It was as if, you know, Usain Bolt decided to take place at the dad's race in my kids' primary school. he's pretty much there, bar the formalities. I mean, he has to go through the process of kissing hands with the king and so on, and we're told that that will take place on July 20th. But given now it's virtually mathematically impossible for him to be stopped, he is pretty much our Prime Minister in waiting.
11: So Labour leader next Friday, Prime Minister on Monday. What does day one look like, do you think, for the Burnham government?
5: Well, traditionally, Prime Ministers, incoming Prime Ministers, tend not to unveil their top team until they're actually through the door at number 10. So I think that's the main thing that everyone will be looking for. Who will he appoint to his cabinet? Who will he appoint to that big job in the Treasury? Who will be his Chancellor? And then I think he'll want to speak a bit about his vision. And for me, that involves two kind of almost competing strains. Will he have some continuity because he doesn't want to frighten those bond markets? Will he do something big to kind of shake things up, to deliver that change that people really felt, voters felt, that Keir Starmer hadn't delivered, having promised to? Now, some of his top team have been out talking this week. We've heard from Louise Hay, who's one of his sort of allies, and from Lucy Powell, and both of them have said, perhaps a bit surprisingly, that this planning has been going on for about a year now. So hopefully Burnham will have some answers to those questions.
1: Yes, I think that's really interesting. That she actually even sort of went further, that saying that Andy Burnham has run for Prime Minister and run for the leadership of the Labour Party twice before, and so actually he's been thinking about leading the country for a long time, which I thought was also sort of interesting. In terms of the policies that markets are going to be most interested to understand, and what might be the challenges, I suppose, for Burnham, What happens with the Treasury? What happens with welfare? What happens with tax policy? And also how fast all of this is going to happen and how radical it's going to be. I mean, got to be said that next Friday, schools are going on holiday and Parliament is in recess. So there's going to be a kind of strange summer before we then get to the Labour Party conference. And after that, it'll come round fast, but there'll be a budget.
5: Yeah, absolutely. Now, just on that particular issue of the Treasury, we did have a hint because Lou Hayes said, who had written a pamphlet calling for the Treasury to be broken up, she said that she thought that big kind of changes to the machinery of government would not be appropriate, given that at most Andy Burnham has 3 years before he must have a general election. And she was sort of saying that it would be a bit of a sideshow to do that kind of thing and a bit of a distraction when they've got other things to do. So we think the Treasury would be remain in place. But she continued to say she felt it was too powerful and that power should be taken away. And we have heard, one of the things that Andy Burnham has spoken about is his wish to devolve government, to create this Downing Street in the north. And I wonder if some of those Treasury functions will be put into the north, or also into the Prime Minister's office, which a lot of people around Andy Burnham and generally a lot of political experts have said that Downing Street is underpowered compared to the offices of other leaders of G8 countries, and that they might want to beef things up there. But I think you're right. I mean, as I say, there's this constant tension that's going to be there for Andy Burnham of trying to do big, meaningful, impactful things while not kind of upsetting the apple cart, upsetting the markets, going into a very difficult budget where still we haven't got much of a clue of how he's going to make the sums add up when you have pressures such as the defence budget, which we've all been talking about quite a lot in the last couple of months.
1: Yeah, absolutely. I mean, events and so on. Two further comments that I would make. One is that Burnham may has, according to all the evidence, two very powerful women now at the centre of, his team, which I think is noteworthy given how difficult Labour have found actually, putting women in positions of power. And also on Nigel Farage, I know you've written lots of columns about it, but the last few days have really been dominated by Count Binface and Farage. And is that going to get bigger over the summer, or do you think it'll fade away as we think about Andy Burnham?
5: Yeah, well, to answer your first question first, I think Labour has had something of a woman problem. It remains a disgrace that the party has never had a female leader, let alone a prime minister. This is meant to be a progressive left-wing party, yet they don't seem to manage to achieve this kind of final breakthrough, the glass ceiling. Now, if you look at Keir Starmer's cabinets, you might say, well, hang on, there was equality there. There was the first female chancellor. But women serving in that cabinet and female MPs definitely felt that they weren't valued, that they were often briefed against in quite nasty ways, that they were kept out of the most important conversations. For example, would Peter Mandelson have been appointed, that's Jeffrey Epstein's friend, to be the US ambassador if a woman had been one of those decision makers? I would say probably not. So yeah, really interesting that Andy Burnham's got these two powerful women in the form of Lucy Powell and Lou Hay at his side. Second question, you are absolutely right. Nigel Farage seems to be having a terrible summer. He's launched this by-election, which he billed as being the people versus the establishment. The only trouble for him is that it's slightly backfired because he's kind of become a bit of a figure of fun. There's nothing worse in politics than being laughed at. He can almost cope with being disliked as long as you're not a laughing stock. So there's all that. And then we hear this morning that the police have been investigating some of Reform UK's finances. Now, just to throw something, really another stone into the pond, what could happen now is, will Andy Burnham think, well, hang on a second, I've never been so powerful, Reform's never been so weak, is this the moment to call a general election?
1: Wow.
5: I think that's what's going to be obsessing Westminster for the next couple of months.
11: Do you think we'll see one this year? Yes or no?
5: My guess would be that he wouldn't want to do it, because I think he will want to have some get some things done before he shakes the kaleidoscope, as it were. But, it'll be tempting to him if Nigel Farage loses that by-election, or if he's expelled from the Commons and then has another by-election, which he then might lose, it would be tempting for him, particularly when the Conservatives, while doing better, still haven't recovered themselves.
11: Very interesting indeed. Rosa Prince, one of our columnists for Bloomberg Opinion. Thank you so much.
1: Yeah. I think that's really interesting, isn't it? The point around Reform UK, you know, being loathed or feared maybe in politics, surely better than ending up maybe part of a kind of a joke. I don't think that's worth noting. Also, as we think about Andy Burnham, looks like the likely next UK Prime Minister. Right, well, that was interesting. It's 9:31 a.m. here in London. Good morning, I'm Caroline Hepke.
11: And I'm Rachel Evans. This is Bloomberg Daybreak Europe. 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
1: Okay, reminder of the markets. European stocks are now flat this morning as we see stock futures for the US market open down. Nasdaq futures dropping 0.6%. We have seen, in terms of volumes traded in the US, that they have dipped quite significantly. I think the lowest in about 2 months yesterday. So it does look like maybe a summer lull is beginning. Let's think about the bond markets, where you've got European yields nudging lower this morning. Oil prices, Brent crude futures trading at $76.05, down 0.3%. Those are the markets, Rachel.
11: And now on to our top stories this morning. Andy Burnham needs only one more vote to make his path to being the UK's next Prime Minister inevitable. 322 of Labour's 403 lawmakers nominated the new MP on the first day of the selection process. Here's former Labour MP Caroline Flint.
4: The Labour Party wants to come around Andy now and move forward as best they can. And he's clearly sent out some positive message to the PLP about how he wants them involved. But also, you know, he's going to have to make some tough decisions and he'll be relying on their support in the months and years ahead.
11: Caroline Flint speaking there. Andy Burnham's plans for power are, however, less clear, with even allies seemingly unsure who will get the top jobs in the next government.
1: Now, when it comes to the Middle East, technical talks between the US and Iran are said to be continuing after 2 days of strikes that threaten to shatter an already fragile ceasefire. The comments from an American official are likely to ease fears about a return to an all-out war. This follows fresh US bombings of Iranian targets. Washington said the attacks were in retaliation for Iranian strikes on ships in the Strait of Hormuz. Bloomberg's Honor Ant leads our coverage in the Middle East.
6: We're seeing Brent trading well below $80 a barrel, and that's well below the peaks that we saw earlier in the conflict. And that says something about the general consensus, which is that neither the U.S. nor Iran wants to go back to a full-out war. Even when President Trump signaled that the ceasefire, as far as he's concerned, is over, he did say that he would allow his negotiators to continue to engage Iran.
1: Honor Ant also points out that talks between the US and Iran have been postponed this week for the funeral of the Islamic Republic's former leader.
11: France's Kylian Mbappe delivered a goal and an assist as his team beat Morocco 2-0 to reach the World Cup semi-finals. The win saw Les Bleus captain Mbappe secure the 20th World Cup goal of his career, moving him one behind Lionel Messi on the all-time list. Here's the moment France fans in Paris witnessed the team's second goal, scored by forward Ousmane Dembélé.

0: French supporters reacting there. Mbappe's goal came after his first half penalty kick was saved. He later left the game after an injury scare in the 76th minute.
1: This is Bloomberg.
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15: Good morning. It's 9:40 a.m. here in the City of London. I'm Caroline Hepke. In terms of the markets, European stocks are flat. They're slightly losing altitude. We've gone into the red. FTSE 100 this morning is also flat, even though we've had some interesting news, some M&A news for EasyJet, arrival bid from Apollo, rivaling Castle Lake, and Vodafone, the French billionaire Xavier Niel, buying a stake from the Emirates telecommunications business. So both of those share prices were up, soaring in double digits. Bunds advancing this morning. Let's look there. So yields down a basis point, 3.07. We did get the ECB minutes out yesterday. The concern of policymakers around second round inflation. Having said that, we're cooling for oil prices. Brent crude at $76.31, flat this morning. We've had lower volumes for US stock trading already. So perhaps that's kind of the summer feeding in. S&P 500 E-mini futures down 0.2. Nasdaq futures also dropping 0.6. But we'll have a busy week next week. US CPI, Walsh testimony, ASML results. So, still lots to think about, even though we're in July. That is a look at the markets, your business flash. Now let's get over to Rachel Evans, who's got a roundup of our global news headlines. Good morning, Rachel.
0: Morning. Thank you, Caroline. Andy Burnham's path to becoming the next UK Prime Minister looks certain after a vast majority of Labour MPs formally nominated him to be the next party leader. At the end of the first day of the party's leadership contest to replace Keir Starmer, 322 of 403 Labour members of Parliament voted for Burnham. Technical talks between the US and Iran are said to be continuing after 2 days of strikes that threaten to shatter an already fragile ceasefire. The comments from an American official are likely to ease fears of a return to all-out war following fresh US strikes on Iranian targets. The former UK minister, MP and MEP Anne Widdecombe has died at the age of 78. A long-time Conservative politician, she later joined the Brexit Party in 2019, which then became Reform UK. Those are some of our global news headlines.
15: Thank you so much for that. Now, let's think a little bit about the markets this morning. So we actually continue to see the AI theme very much still being traded overnight in Asia, the SK Hynix ADRs being offered over in the United States. Let's dive in and speak to Marina Zavalok, who is Chief European Equity Strategist at Morgan Stanley. Good morning. Nice to see you again in the radio studio. So actually, SK Hynix managing to raise $26.5 billion in that ADR offering in the US. How are you thinking about the AI trade as people are really thinking about this broadening out and SK Hynix trying to raise more from that big pool of capital over in the US? How do you get access to that broader story in AI and where are you looking?
16: Yeah, at the moment, there is a lot of debate about, as you guys know, about the AI CapEx cycle, whether this has, you know, parallels to the peak of the cycle in 2000, whether or not, you know, with the positioning, levered ETF positioning, this volatility that we're seeing. Overall, on AI CapEx, we think that the story isn't over. The fundamentals are excellent. You have the big spenders on CapEx just continuing to raise spending broadly in the US and Asia as well. We think this kind of period of choppiness, consolidation is very, very healthy. You don't want this to keep going up parabolically, the whole AI trade, or else the cycle will be over, sooner than we'd like. But what's happening now, to your point on broadening, is because of the crowding and positioning in the AI complex, you've had this volatility as the sector just tries to just have a period of sideways trading, which is very normal and healthy. But that sideways trading ends up like plus five, minus five. So we're also seeing broadening in terms of investors saying, I need to reduce the volatility of my overall portfolio. And there's interest in looking for plays outside of direct AI CapEx beneficiaries. So those still look great on fundamentals. They're still leading on all the fundamental indicators I follow in Europe and elsewhere. But what you're seeing is the fundamentals are also broadening to other areas of the market. And there's interest in having this kind of dual approach, which is what we're recommending. Go back to the compounders, which are kind of showing you more steady returns, and stick with the AI winners through this choppiness.
0: Interesting. So how do you feel kind of Europe fits into this? As I noticed you had a note saying that European earnings were misunderstood and underappreciated, and you did point to some AI CapEx driven sort of earnings revisions kind of being part of why people need to be changing their minds about Europe. Like, how do you sort of see the continent stocks kind of fitting into that picture of diversifying?
16: Yeah, we really like the fundamentals for Europe here. And I think Europe just has this bad reputation. We're seen as not having AI, you know, getting hurt from higher energy prices, kind of negatively exposed to, you know, the weak economic indicators relatively weak economic indicators in Europe. And we published a note this morning basically saying, I mean, European consensus earnings growth for this year is 17%. That's consensus. We're not quite that high, but we upgraded our earnings forecast 12.5%. I'm being conservative. This is very high for Europe, which did like zero last year. And basically, I think what's underappreciated is we do have AI CapEx exposure. About 15% of the weight of our index is exposed to AI CapEx. That's leading the earnings strength. And then I think more importantly for the broader index, Europe benefits from periods of inflation. So the last time you saw this level of earnings growth, this kind of spike in earnings revisions, Brett, this spike in margins that we're seeing breaking out to new highs was 2022, when you remember pipeline gas from Russia basically was for the most part stopped. There were fears about recession. You had low growth. But inflation is what drove European earnings higher. So we've kind of decomposed this perception, and we think it's a misperception. 60% of the European earnings pie is banks, real assets, and compute, all benefiting from inflation. And then European equities are not the European economy. The majority of our revenues are generated outside of Europe these days.
15: Yeah, interesting. How do you think then about rate hikes coming? And markets are still thinking about two hikes from the ECB for this year. And, you know, oil prices have been somewhat more volatile this week. I mean, they went up a little bit, not as much as maybe at the beginning of the war, but that's still in focus.
16: Yeah, I mean, I get the ECB question all the time into the, the earlier hike. Yeah, again, this is kind of a misperception, because as long as the ECB, our economist has one more hike in September, a couple of hikes is okay. And actually from an earnings pie perspective, it benefits the banks, which is a huge weight of our earnings pie, about 20%. And then if you ask me, find the sectors that are negatively impacted by ECB hikes, they are like a slither of our earnings pie. They've just shrunk so much. They're very small.

0: well. So the kind of general view is energy prices higher, we're short energy. This is a view on the European economy, not the European equities market. The European equities market, when you have oil prices higher, actually we see a very big spike in energy equity earnings. But then more broader than that, 70 to even up to 90, it's a sweet spot for European earnings. Historically, those levels are very, very healthy. So you're outside of a recession, but you have inflation, you have healthy energy earnings.
1: Okay.
0: If you drop below 70, it will start to be a problem. We don't want inflation to go down.
1: Okay, Marina, thank you so much for being with us and for having a better memory in the heat than maybe I do. Marina's have a lot. Appreciate your time. Chief European Equity Strategist at Morgan Stanley. So just thinking about, well, the European stocks in the context of AI and those oil prices and ECB rate hikes. Thanks so much for your time. Coming up in the next part of Bloomberg Daybreak Europe, Rachel Evans and I will be joined by Chloe Mollet. We'll be thinking about the individual stocks that are on the move in the second hour of European trading. This is Bloomberg.
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10: Foundations of Freedom, a look at America's founding principles and the leaders who shaped our nation.
11: When Abraham Lincoln was elected president in 1860, America stood on the edge of collapse. Over the next 4 years, the Civil War claimed more than 700,000 lives and tested whether our republic could endure. As the war drew to a close, Lincoln looked beyond victory. He looked toward healing. In his second inaugural address, he challenged the nation, "Let us strive on to bind up the nation's wounds, to achieve and cherish a just and lasting peace." Lincoln understood that preserving the greatest experiment in self-government required more than winning a war. It required the character to restore what had been broken. More than 160 years later, America still faces division. The question is not whether we'll disagree. The question is whether we still have the wisdom and the character to heal together.
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1: Good morning, it's 9:53 a.m. here in the City of London. Looking at the European markets, we tick lower, a 0.1% down for the Stock 600 and the Zetra DAX in Germany and the CAC 40. This as US stock futures are also lower. Nasdaq futures dropping 0.5% this morning. We have lighter volumes for US trading that we observed yesterday. We still have a big week next week though, ASML results.

0: the big Wall Street bank banks deliver results, and we've got testimony from Kevin Warsh. So along with the US CPI data, we mustn't forget that's very important. Thinking about yields this morning, European yields largely lower as we see a little bit of a rally. Germany yields at 3.07. Right now we had the ECB account from the last meeting. They are continued to be worried about second round inflationary impact. Oil prices this morning flat, $76.29 per barrel for Brent crude futures this morning. So that is a look at where we are in the markets right now.
1: Thanks, Caroline. Now, let's take a look at some stocks on the move today in Europe. I'm Rachel Evans with Caroline Hepke, and we're joined by Bloomberg's Chloe Millet. Chloe, thank you for coming in. EasyJet, they seem to be in the middle of a surprise bidding war. Tell us what's going on.
2: Yes, we've got a potential bidding war on our hands with EasyJet. So Apollo came out this morning with a higher offer than Castlelake for EasyJet, a £5.7 billion offer. At the beginning of the week, it looked very much set in stone that Castlelake would be buying EasyJet after winning the airline over with a fifth takeover bid. But there was a bit of a surprise twist this morning. And now Castlelake needs to look at this latest offer from Apollo and figure out whether it makes sense to come back and bid even higher. Castlelake still retains a possible edge because it was granted access to EasyJet's books following the latest bid. So it has that information. And then Apollo also hasn't sorted out yet the European partner that it needs, because that's what European and UK rules require for a takeover. So we'll be keeping an eye on all the developments there, but EasyJet shares have soared this morning on the back of this.
0: Yeah, okay, so that on EasyJet, really interesting bit of M&A. Meanwhile, there's a new big shareholder for Vodafone.
2: Yeah, and Vodafone is up very, very strongly this morning. So its biggest shareholder, Emirates Telecom, agreed to sell its entire 16% stake in Vodafone to the French billionaire Xavier Niel. Means that Niel now becomes the biggest investor in the company. He's very familiar with the telecom market already. Niel holds telecom assets around the world, pretty much. And for Vodafone, this comes at a very interesting time. It has this ongoing strategy of refocusing on the UK market and the German market and divesting from the less profitable markets around the world. So that's really reshaping that European telecom sector, which has been struggling for a few years now because of very intense competition and very fragmented markets. And Vodafone has said that it looks forward to engaging with Niel as a supporting long-term shareholder. And the shares are responding very well this morning, as I said, very much soaring at the open.
1: And away from those two big corporate stories of the day, it seems that recruiters are also having a good time. Why are they also rallying?
2: Yeah, so recruiters are in the green today, which is not where they usually are. So recruitment companies have been having quite a tough time lately because, of course, we've had very low company confidence, meaning that hiring plans have been really much, very much put on hold, kind of across sectors. And, of course, we've got this AI threat, the potential for AI replacing some jobs. But today there was a very positive update from the recruitment company Hays in the UK. It said that it saw improvements in a lot of those markets and expects earnings to come in at the top end of expectations. And so that relief has spread across the entire sector. We've seen Randstad, Adecco, PageGroup, all of those names up in the green. This is an interesting tech sector to watch. And, you know, not to plug my own stuff, but I did write this week about this and about recruiters trying to move with the AI boom and changing their strategy accordingly. So really refocusing on advertising for very niche roles that are, you know, things like AI trainers. So all of those roles that are in very strong demand in the AI economy, and moving away from some markets that are weaker, including the more junior end of the market where there's a lot more AI displacement. So it's very interesting.
0: Yeah. Okay, Chloe. Very good. Thank you so much. Thanks for being with us. Bloomberg's Chloe Millet there, just with our big stock movers. And you can read all of Chloe's work and also listen to her on the Stock Movers Report. Just download, subscribe to the Stock Movers Reports on Apple Podcasts, Spotify, or anywhere else you listen. They do come throughout the day, these 5-minute audio reports that we deliver for you. Just want to end on one thought. It's going to be a massive sporting weekend. 1:30 p.m. today, you've got the British Tennis Wild Card. Arthur Ferry playing Alexander Zverev, 1:30 p.m. semi-finals. And then tomorrow, it's England playing the pubs are going to be delighted if England get through. Even if they're not, they've seen huge demand, millions watching the game, the World Cup. You interested?
1: I am very interested in both of those. Yeah, I have a feeling that half of the city will be out in a pub by lunchtime to watch the tennis, and they're probably returning to a pub closer to their homes for the England game. It's, as you say, it's going to be a very big 24, 48 hours for sports. So buckle up.
0: Exactly. Enjoy it. Try to stay cool. 35 degrees expected.
1: Stay hydrated.
0: Yeah, in London. Now, we'll have much more, of course, on the markets to come. Don't go anywhere. For our London audience, it's Bloomberg Brief with Vonnie Quinn up next. And for listeners in the US and elsewhere, Bloomberg Daybreak starts right now. For me, Caroline Hepke and Rachel Evans, we'll have a great morning. This is Bloomberg.
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7: Democratic members of the Election Commission.
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9: 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I'm Michael Barr. 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
11: Good morning, I'm Karen Moscow.
7: And I'm Alexis Christophorus. Things are mixed here this morning ahead of the weekend for stock futures. S&P futures down 13 points, or a tenth of a percent. Dow futures in the green by 38 points, but NASDAQ futures are slipping 168 points, or about half a percent. Meantime, oil is little change this morning. Brent crude down fractionally at $76.22 a barrel. And we have West Texas Intermediate crude down a tenth of a percent right now, just under $72 a barrel. Karen?
11: Alexis, we begin with the latest developments in the Middle East. Despite 2 days of clashes, an American official says talks between the U.S. and Iran over a permanent peace deal continue. We get the latest with Bloomberg European News Director Will Kennedy.
12: Neither side has the appetite to return to full-blown conflict. Clearly, the last few days have been the worst since that original truce deal was signed. But there is, it seems, a willingness to keep things on track. Those technical talks are at level of officials, not politicians as such. They will continue with some of the sticking points that we've discussed before, like the future of the Strait of Hormuz, the nuclear program, the release of Iranian funds. We'll have to see whether they yield much progress.
11: And Bloomberg's Will Kennedy says talks slowed this week as Iran held days of funeral rites for former Supreme Leader Ali Khamenei.
7: And Karen, back here in the U.S., a White House official says President Trump has fired two Democratic members of the Election Assistance Commission. That's the agency charged with helping states facilitate accurate elections. A Republican member has also resigned. The departures mark the latest move by the president to put his stamp on how elections are run months before voters head to the polls in November. Last month, the Supreme Court expanded a president's right to dismiss government officials, including at independent agencies.
11: Alexis, we now turn to politics overseas, where Andy Burnham is one step closer to becoming the next prime minister of the UK. We go live to London and get the latest with Bloomberg's James Wilcock. James, good morning.
13: Good morning, Karen, Alexis. Barring an act of God, Andy Burnham is Britain's next prime minister. You need 20% of Labour MP support to stand to replace Keir Starmer. Yesterday, on the first day, nominations were open. Andy Burnham got 79.9%. With that overwhelming endorsement, attention now turns to who the Labour frontrunner would pick to run his government and what he would do. In London, James Wilcock, Bloomberg Radio.
7: Thanks, James. Let's turn to the markets now, where futures are mostly lower as we close out the trading week. NASDAQ futures down by about 0.6%. Yesterday, tech stocks led the way higher when the NASDAQ gained 1.3%.
11: And Alexis, tech will once again be in focus with the U.S. trading debut of SK Hynix. The South Korean memory chip maker raised more than $26 billion in its American depository receipt offering. That's the largest ever U.S. first-time share sale by a foreign company. Brendan Burke is research director at Futurum.
14: Right now is an ideal time to capitalize on the strategic role of memory in the AI buildout. SK Hynix has shown that it's a critical thought partner in development of novel AI systems, along with innovators like NVIDIA. And it's developing the next-gen systems that can continue high growth for the memory trade as we head into the next wave of agentic systems.
11: And Brendan Burke with Futurum, SK Hynix will make its debut on the NASDAQ today under the symbol SKHY.
7: And this morning in Europe, Karen, shares of EasyJet rallying more than 14%. The budget carrier has received a fresh takeover offer of $7.7 billion from private equity firm Apollo Global Management. Now, that beats a rival proposal from Castle Lake. And it's a surprise twist in the takeover saga that sets up a possible bidding war now between these two U.S. investment funds.
11: And Europe's biggest car maker is planning major changes, Alexis. Volkswagen intends to cut its model lineup by as much as 50% in an effort to save money. Stefan Nicola covers autos for Bloomberg in Europe.
15: Volkswagen CEO Oliver Blume is attempting the biggest restructuring in many, many years at Europe's biggest car maker. He wants to make Volkswagen smaller, faster and more profitable. That's because competition is intensifying in China, which is a big market for Volkswagen, but also in Europe, where a lot of the Chinese car makers are now pushing into that region because of a tough pricing competition in their home market.
11: And Bloomberg Stefan Nicola there. Volkswagen's decision follows weeks of tension with labor leaders and politicians over proposals to eliminate thousands of jobs.
7: And Karen, on Wall Street, Goldman Sachs is banning employees from trading on most prediction markets. Bloomberg's John Tucker in New York now with the very latest. And John, I have a feeling other firms may soon be doing the same.
16: Yeah, so the bank, Alexis, updated its policy to prohibit trading on event contracts. This is related to specific companies as well as election outcomes or the performance of any financial market. Repeated violations of the policy may lead to firing. The new policy does exclude sports and entertainment bets. The prediction markets like Kalshi and Polymarket, they've created new risk around insider trading, in particular for financial industry employees who are often aware of non-public information. Now, Goldman's move, one of the most pointed efforts by a Wall Street firm grappling with these new regulatory issues raised by the boom in betting on events. In New York, I'm John Tucker, Bloomberg Radio.
11: All right, John, thank you. Let's turn to the economy now. Fed Chairman Kevin Warsh has announced the leadership of five task forces that will examine the central bank's approach to key aspects of policy making. Warsh tapped several former policymakers for the task forces, including former Bank of England Governor Mervyn King. Other names include Karen Dinan of Harvard, who previously held top roles at the Treasury Department, and former Walmart CEO Doug McMillon.
7: And former Fed Chair Ben Bernanke has a new job. He's been appointed to Anthropic's long-term benefit trust. Bernanke will advise on topics such as the societal impact of AI. He'll also have the authority to appoint and remove corporate board members. We get more from Bloomberg Technology host Ed Ludlow.
17: The long-term benefit trust essentially gets to have board oversight. It can appoint directors, it can control the mechanics of that board composition, and with time has a power to add more, which Anthropic says it will do. And so reflecting not just on Bernanke's position as a former chair of the Federal Reserve, but also his work in academia, looking at the economic history of the Great Depression and disruptive cycles in the history of the U.S. economy.
7: Bloomberg's Ed Ludlow says Bernanke is currently a distinguished fellow at the Brookings Institution. He led the Federal Reserve during the 2008 global financial crisis and recovery. 5:08 on Wall Street, time for a look at some of the other stories making news in New York and around the world. For that, we're joined by Bloomberg's Michael Barr. Good morning, Michael.
18: Good morning, Alexis. There are new details in this week's fatal shooting of a Mexican national killed by federal agents in Houston claiming self-defense. A Homeland Security official says 52-year-old Lorenzo Salgado Araujo resembled the target they were looking for, and ICE officers then initiated the vehicle stop. A DHS official told ABC, though, Araujo was not the person they were looking for. ICE has said he didn't follow verbal commands and tried to run over an officer. Agents claim they shot Araujo in what ICE says was self-defense. Virginia Congressman James Walkinshaw is a Democratic member of the House Oversight Committee.
19: The administration, ICE, DHS, FBI have presented not one ounce of evidence to support their description of the events. And I think it's incumbent upon them to do so.
18: Araujo's sons are calling for an independent investigation. A former Olympic canoe racer has pleaded not guilty to deliberately damaging the Lincoln Memorial reflecting pool. David Hearn was in D.C. Superior Court and faces a felony count of property destruction. Hearn's attorneys argue the charges are based on a concocted narrative that the pool was vandalized. Hearn's attorney, Norm Eisen.
20: This indictment reflects the administration's effort to scapegoat Davey and to shift blame for their own failures.
18: President Trump ordered a multi-million dollar renovation of the pool, but the project has faced issues, including peeling paint and algae. The wife of former New Jersey Senator Bob Menendez will report to federal prison today after a judge denied her last-minute attempt to extend her surrender date as she fights breast cancer. Last September, Nadine Menendez was sentenced to 4.5 years in prison for bribery, obstruction of justice, and acting as a foreign agent. Global News, 24 hours a day, and whenever you want it with Bloomberg News Now. I'm Michael Barr, and this is Bloomberg, Alexis.
7: Thanks, Michael. Time now for our Bloomberg Sports Update. For that, we bring in John Stashower. Good morning, John.
10: Good morning, Alexis. The four players in the Wimbledon men's semifinals today span the ages of 23 to 39. A youngster is the native of the town of Wimbledon, Arthur Ferry, ranked 144th. He's come out of nowhere to reach the semis. He'll have the support of everyone at center court as he tries to upset Alex Zverev, recently won the French Open. And then it's Novak Djokovic, two wins from his 25th career Grand Slam title, but he today has to face Jannik Sinner, top seed and defending champion. It'll be an all-Czech Republic women's final tomorrow. Linda Kostyuk and Carolina Muhova, who won a classic semifinal with Coco Gauff. 6-2, 1-6, 7-6, and the tiebreaker went 12-10. Yankees trying to gain a split of the four-game series at Tampa Bay.
21: High fly ball. Right field. The lay back on the track at the wall. Gone! It is a home run. A two-run shot. Rice is stopping at second, but the umpire has signaled home run, so enjoy the route. A two-run shot for Rice, and the Yankees lead 4-1.
10: On the Yes Network, Yanks went on to win 12-4. Ben Rice added another homer, three-run shot. He's got 65 RBIs. Austin Wells has driven in only 11, but he homered as well. Yanks had 14 hits. Final series before the All-Star break begins tonight in Washington. Mets will be home for the Red Sox. The Mets, a 7-3 win over Kansas City, and Boston finished a sweep of the White Sox 2-1. First team into the World Cup semifinals, France in Foxborough. 2 second-half goals to oust Morocco 2-0. France is 6-0 by a combined 16-2. Kylian Mbappe has scored half their goals. For his World Cup career, Mbappe has played 20 games, has scored 20 goals. In L.A. today, it's Belgium off the win over the U.S., taking on Spain, who has yet to allow a goal. The Knicks have re-signed Jordan Clarkson, so except for Mitchell Robinson, all the main players from the championship team will be back. John Stashower, Bloomberg Sports. Alexis?
7: All right, thanks a lot, John. And we have a mixed picture here for stock futures this morning. S&P futures are down by 10 points or a tenth of a percent. Dow futures up 73. And NASDAQ futures down 147 points or half a percent. Oil also a bit lower with Brent crude at $76.10 a barrel. And West Texas Intermediate crude at $71.87 the barrel.
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11: And we're told talks between the U.S. and Iran over a permanent peace deal continue despite 2 days of clashes that threaten to shatter an already fragile ceasefire. Sources are telling Bloomberg the U.S. is still committed to finding a diplomatic solution. And for more, we're joined by Patrick Sykes, Middle East Breaking News Editor for Bloomberg News. Patrick, good morning. So what can you tell us about the talks that are being held?
0: Yeah, these technical talks continue. I think the most likely the substantive part of those will be focused on the Strait of Hormuz. Obviously, where over the past few days we've seen these repeated clashes, despite ostensibly the status of the ceasefire remaining in effect. Of course, we did have that comment from Trump the other day, saying that to him it was dead, but quickly followed with the caveat that those talks would continue. So a strange kind of liminal phase. For now, it does seem that the active hostilities have eased again, and with that, some trickles through the strait, the waterway, but the still lots of hurdles ahead of the diplomacy.
11: So we are seeing a little bit of movement then through the Strait of Hormuz. We are seeing NYMEX crude oil down a bit this morning. So is there some hope that traffic is moving again, or will at least in the near term?
0: Exactly. In the near term, you know, short of another flaring up of those tensions and more strikes, I think we're likely to see some owners, crews with a higher risk appetite be willing to take the risks. They've also got to decide, do they take the northern route along the Iranian coast in cooperation with the Iranian authorities, or do they defy that order from the Iranians and try to take the southern route and go dark and avoid detection? So two quite different ways to go about it. In general, the hostilities are going to cut the willingness to do that and maybe encourage those who feel they have to go to do so via that more discreet southern route. But it is still going to be a cap on traffic.
11: Where are the mediators in all this? Are Qatar and Pakistan trying to keep this latest tit-for-tat fighting from really erupting into something bigger?
0: Yeah, the Pakistanis have been the main mediators throughout. They, of course, hosted the main face-to-face round of talks that we had since the start of the war. And then the Qataris came on board kind of later in the process and have remained involved. They became kind of implicated in the latest hostilities when some of their LNG ships came under attack. That mattered in particular, not just because of their role as mediators, but also because they are home to this massive LNG liquefied natural gas plant, and those attacks meant that the Qataris decided to slow down the restart of that plant after it had been damaged in the war. So, you know, the energy side of it impacting the market is dovetailing directly with the diplomacy at this stage.
11: And what about Israel? Has President Trump been in contact with Netanyahu at all, and has he weighed in on the latest fighting?
0: Yeah, they're of course closely in contact, but I think what this whole phase of the conflict has shown is that those two allies, although they began the war very much in lockstep with one another, as it went on, their stated goals diverged. Israel taking a harder line approach, you know, keen to continue the war and see certainly a resolution to the status of the nuclear stockpile, and the U.S. seeming to be content in the short term, at least, to kind of return to the pre-war status quo, for example, in the Strait of Hormuz, and at least just get the economy and energy flows moving again as a basis to then lay the groundwork for further talks on those other issues like nuclear, which will be, you know, just as thorny as the Hormuz one that they're struggling with right now.
11: Indeed. All right, Patrick Sykes, thanks so much for joining us this morning. Patrick Sykes is Middle East Breaking News Editor for Bloomberg News. Alexis.
7: All right, thanks a lot, Karen. And repeating some of our top stories this morning, President Trump fired two Democratic members of the Election Assistance Commission and the Republican member resigned. The departures mark the latest move by the president to put his stamp on how U.S. elections are run.
11: South Korean memory chip maker SK Hynix raised over $26 billion in its American depository receipt offering, the largest ever U.S. first-time share sale by a foreign company.
7: And two U.S. investment funds engaging in a bidding war today for the European discount airline EasyJet.
11: We have more on those stories coming up on Bloomberg Daybreak on a day when S&P futures are down 0.1%, Dow futures are up about 0.2%, and NASDAQ futures down 0.4%. This is Bloomberg.
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24: 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It's just past midnight. Word is coming in that the luxury liner Titanic has struck ice in the North Atlantic. First reports tell us she's damaged, but stable, being taken under tow toward Halifax. Wait, hold on. We're, receiving a correction now. My God! The Titanic! She's gone down!
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7: Crude now at $75.91 a barrel, down 0.5%. West Texas Intermediate crude down 0.5% at $71.68 a barrel. And spot gold down 0.5% at $41.01 the ounce. Bitcoin at $64,308. That's a Bloomberg Business Flash. 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
18: Thank you very much, Alexis. Talks between the U.S. and Iran over a permanent peace deal are continuing, according to an American official. official, despite clashes that threatened to shatter an already fragile ceasefire. It comes as Supreme Leader Ayatollah Ali Khamenei, who was killed in the opening salvos of the war, was laid to rest early today after days of public mourning. President Trump fired two Democratic members of the U.S. Election Assistance Commission, and the Republican member resigned. The departures mark the latest move by the president to put his stamp on how U.S. elections are run months before voters go to the polls in November. A DHS official reportedly says the man who was shot and killed by ICE agents during a traffic stop in Houston this week resembled the target. According to ABC, Lorenzo Salgado Araujo was not the original target of the immigration enforcement operation. In the Men's World Cup quarterfinals, France shut out Morocco 2-0 to advance. In tennis, Carolina Muchova beat Coco Gauff at Wimbledon. Muchova now advances to the finals to face Linda Mskova. In baseball, the Yankees, Mets, Orioles, and Red Sox all won. Global news, 24 hours a day, and whenever you want it, with Bloomberg News Now. I'm Michael Barr, and this is Bloomberg.
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11: It is 5:24 on Wall Street. Good morning. I'm Karen Moscow alongside Alexis Christophorus. It's time to check front pages this morning. And for that, we're joined live by Bloomberg's John Tucker. And John, here's one from the New York Times. It's about the new Air Force One that differs a little from the old Air Force One.
16: Yeah, according to the Times, Karen, and happy Friday, by the way, the new Air Force One, which President Trump flew on earlier this week to Turkey, lacks the same defensive countermeasures that were security features of the old model, including its advanced anti-missile capabilities. This according to multiple officials who've been briefed on how the jet was retrofitted. Experts say the absence of these capabilities on the Boeing 747-8 aircraft, which was donated by Qatar, creates potential risk in using the jet abroad. And this is a dynamic underscored by the abrupt decision Wednesday for the president to leave Turkey on the old Air Force One at the urging of the Secret Service. Lawmakers have called on the administration to disclose whether the overhaul of the Qatari jet, which the Air Force oversaw in the course of last year, provided sufficient security upgrades. Well, the safety of the aircraft critical not only for the president, also for the large entourage of White House staff, Secret Service officials, journalists, and guests who fly on board Air Force One.
7: You would have thought they would have said something about this early on as the plane was being built. No, I mean, I'm just saying they got to figure it out. All right. From the Washington Post, John, Democrats looking for a way forward here amid finger pointing in Maine, I guess, after Graham Plantner has stepped aside.
16: Yeah, the Democrats in Maine are trying to move swiftly from Plantner's failed Senate campaign. But as they began picking up the pieces, Alexis, of a campaign that flamed out pretty spectacularly, they remain divided and uncertain about how to keep the movement he energized intact. You have several candidates who rushed to replace him late Wednesday and early Thursday. This follows his 11-minute conspiracy-laden withdrawal video. They tell the Washington Post they will not accept Plantner's endorsement. Now, the state leaders met to consider a range of plans for holding a nominating convention. One of the key hang-ups, according to the folks interviewed by the Post, is how to elect the delegates who vote on the new candidate in a representative way. The people want a say in all this.
11: And from the Wall Street Journal, a line for someone named Karen Moscow: the Russians are coming. You put it in there. All right, tell us what's happening in the Olympics.
16: Yeah, the single most conspicuous absentee from the Olympics over the past decade, making a comeback 2 years before Los Angeles 2028. Russia's road to the Games wide open after a decade in which the country was cast as a villain of international sports. The IOC paving the way for a full return to the Olympics.
7: All right, John Tucker with the morning newspapers. Thanks a lot, John. Coming up, the latest on efforts to reach a permanent peace deal with Iran, plus SK Hynix about to make its U.S. public trading debut. That's all coming up in our 5:30 news. But first, we want to take a look at today's Bloomberg weather forecast.
8: Scattered showers and thunderstorms may cause problems in the Nashville area this morning. High temperatures are going to be near 84 degrees. We'll also have problems with showers and thunderstorms causing problems getting in and out of Kansas City this morning. Temperatures in Kansas City are going to be near 86. Later in the day, problems will shift into the St. Louis area with a chance of showers and thunderstorms near 88. There may be some late-day storms in Denver, 89. I'm Rob Carolin, Bloomberg Radio.
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7: It's coming up on 5:30 on Wall Street. Good morning. I'm Alexis Christophorus.
11: And I'm Karen Moscow. We're just about 4 hours away from the open of U.S. trading. Let's get you up to date on the news you need to know at this hour. Despite 2 days of clashes, an American official says talks between the U.S. and Iran over a permanent peace deal are continuing. We get the latest with Bloomberg Middle East reporter Abir Abu Omar.
9: What we're seeing right now is a return to the state of limbo. Some of us are calling it the state of limbo, but it's really this back and forth in the president of the United States, President Trump's own remarks about what he said during the NATO summit about the ceasefire essentially being over as far as he's concerned. But then very quickly, he went on and said that actually the negotiators, namely Steve Witkoff and Jared Kushner, can go back to have these talks with the Iranians, that they will ultimately have to come back to him for any conclusion on the war. Our own sources tell us that we are going to see a resumption of those negotiations over the MOU. We just don't have a time frame for that yet.
11: And that's Bloomberg's Abir Abu Omar, who says talks slowed this week as Iran held days of funeral rites for former Supreme Leader Ali Khamenei.
7: And the United Arab Emirates boosted crude oil production to an all-time high last month. It's the most compelling evidence yet of how Abu Dhabi responded more boldly than any of its Persian Gulf neighbors to disruption caused by the Iran war. The International Energy Agency says the country pumped 4.1 million barrels a day on average in June.
11: Well, back here in the U.S., Alexis, a White House official says President Trump has fired two Democratic members of the U.S. Election Assistance Commission. That's the agency charged with helping states facilitate accurate elections. A Republican member has also resigned. The departures mark the latest move by the president to put his stamp on how elections are run months before voters go to the polls in November.
7: Meanwhile, the Pentagon is asking Congress to approve the shift of $4.3 billion in appropriated funds to cover higher-than-planned pay and permanent change of station moves. Bloomberg's Amy Morris reports from Washington.
12: The so-called reprogramming request obtained by Bloomberg government includes a shift of $22 million to strengthen the Army's connection with the public, plus hundreds of millions in extra training for recruits and specialists. Former Pentagon Comptroller Elaine McCusker, in an analysis for the American Enterprise Institute, says very little of the money is left for operations and maintenance, which uniform leadership warns is strained. She says that signals more requests are likely and Congress may have to step in with a supplemental. In Washington, Amy Morris, Bloomberg Radio.
11: All right, Amy, thank you. We now turn to the markets, where NASDAQ futures are lower ahead of the U.S. trading debut of SK Hynix. The South Korean memory chip maker raised more than $26 billion in its American depository receipt offering. That is the largest ever U.S. first-time share sale by a foreign company. And here's Bloomberg's Ian King.
13: This is really a rags-to-riches story. This is a company that, you know, was in trouble and was quite likely to, came very close to being bought by its competitor, Micron, and Samsung refused to buy it as well. I mean, it's come an incredibly long way. And if you look at it from the investor perspective, we've got more revenue tripling to more than $200 billion this year at an 80% gross margin. So, you know, it's come so far and done so well.
11: SK Hynix will make its U.S. public trading debut on the NASDAQ today under the symbol SKHY.
7: And in Europe, Karen, a possible bidding war between two U.S. investment funds for EasyJet. The budget carrier has received a fresh takeover offer of $7.7 billion from the private equity firm Apollo Global Management. That beats a rival proposal from Castle Lake. Shares of EasyJet up now about 14.5% in Europe.
11: And Alexis, Bloomberg News has learned SoftBank and its payments affiliate are considering buying a stake in 7&I Holdings. 7&I is the Japanese operator of 7-Eleven convenience stores.
7: 5:32 on Wall Street. Let's bring in Michael Barr now with more on what else is going on in New York and around the world. Good morning, Michael.
18: Good morning, Alexis. We are learning new details in this week's fatal shooting of a Mexican national killed by ICE agents in Houston, claiming self-defense. A DHS official said Lorenzo Salgado Araujo resembled the target. ABC reports that official also says Araujo was not the original target of the immigration enforcement operation. Araujo's sons are calling for an independent investigation, saying their father was doing nothing illegal and would have complied had he known the men in unmarked vehicles were officers.
0: It is a basic human right to be able to have a long life. I just want all Americans to know that my dad was a hardworking man, a family man, who wanted nothing more than to put food on the table and to watch his sons achieve the American dream.
18: ICE has said Araujo did not follow verbal commands and tried to run over an officer before he was shot by agents. Meanwhile, the Mexican government plans to file criminal complaints over the deaths of its citizens in ICE custody or as part of immigration enforcement operations. A former Olympic canoeist who's been charged with felony destruction of property at the Lincoln Memorial reflecting pool has pleaded not guilty. The brief hearing in D.C. Superior Court had former Olympian David Hearn entering the not guilty plea. Hearn's attorney, Norm Eisen.
10: It is not a crime to touch the reflecting pool, to touch water in the United States of America.
18: Hearn insists he only touched a loose piece of blue liner and didn't rip or tear anything. Prosecutors have charged Hearn with felony destruction of property, a crime that is punishable by up to 10 years in prison. A rally was held in New York yesterday for Haitian nationals at risk of losing their temporary protected status and work authorization. Last month, the Supreme Court handed down a decision that clears the way for the Trump administration to end temporary protected status for many Haitians and Syrians in the U.S. New York City public advocate Jemani Williams says it affects the city, families, and industries.
14: Many, many people will lose their work authorization. That is a terrible place to be, and it shows just how hatred and racism is so blinding that it is not even logical.
18: The ruling impacts about 350,000 Haitian immigrants and their families. Most have to leave the country or face deportation. What was supposed to be a one-day strike for nearly 4,000 nurses at Brigham and Women's Hospital in Boston has turned into a five-day strike after the hospital locked out striking nurses through July 13th. The nurses walked off the job Wednesday when a deal couldn't be reached over wages, benefits, and working conditions. Global News, 24 hours a day, and whenever you want it with Bloomberg News Now. I'm Michael Barr, and this is Bloomberg, Alexis.
7: All right, thanks, Michael. Taking a look at the markets now, S&P futures down 7 points. You've got Dow futures up by 57, but NASDAQ futures slipping 116 points, about a third of a percent lower. Also lower this morning, oil. Brent crude down a quarter of a percent at $76.11 a barrel. West Texas Intermediate crude down about a third of a percent at $71.82 a barrel. And we have got Bitcoin up nearly 2% this morning at $64,404. Spot gold, $41.01 the ounce. 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
2: When Abraham Lincoln was elected president in 1860, America stood on the edge of collapse. Over the next 4 years, the Civil War claimed more than 700,000 lives and tested whether our republic could endure. As the war drew to a close, Lincoln looked beyond victory. He looked toward healing. In his second inaugural address, he challenged the nation, "Let us strive on to bind up the nation's wounds, to achieve and cherish a just and lasting peace." Lincoln understood that preserving the greatest experiment in self-government required more than winning a war. It required the character to restore what had been broken. More than 160 years later, America still faces division. The question is not whether we'll disagree. The question is whether we still have the wisdom and the character to heal together.
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7: 5:40 on Wall Street. I'm Alexis Christophers from the Bloomberg Interactive Broker Studio. We have got a mixed picture here for stock futures as traders try to trim some of their equity exposure ahead of the weekend, especially as tensions continue there in the Middle East. We've also got oil slipping this morning. Let's get to it in the oil pits. Brent crude down 0.33%, 76.08 the barrel. West Texas Intermediate crude 71.80 a barrel, down about 0.4%. As for equities, S&P futures are down 7 points. Dow futures, though, up by 44, and NASDAQ futures slipping about 0.4% or 114 points. Further weakness in the dollar, the Bloomberg Dollar Spot Index down 0.1% at 12.1870. We've got the Japanese yen up more than 0.3% at 161.79 against the U.S. dollar, the euro at 1.1432, and the British pound 1.3414. Yields are also lower, 2-year 4.16%, the 10-year at 4.52%, and spot gold down 0.5%, 41.01 the ounce. That's your Bloomberg Business Flash. Now with more on what's going on around the world, here's Michael Barr.
18: Thank you very much, Alexis. An American official says talks between the U.S. and Iran over a permanent peace deal are continuing despite clashes that threaten to shatter an already fragile ceasefire. The two countries, which have been at war since the U.S. and Israel bombarded Iran in late February, are trying to agree to a peace deal by around mid-August. Senator Mitch McConnell is trending online and on social media, not for something he did, but because no one has seen him in weeks. His office says he remains hospitalized. A former Olympic canoe racer has pleaded not guilty to deliberately damaging the Lincoln Memorial reflecting pool. David Hearn, who's 67, faces a felony count of property destruction. In the Men's World Cup quarterfinals, France shut out Morocco 2-0 to advance. In tennis, Carolina Mukova beat Coco Gauff at Wimbledon. Mukova now advances to the finals to face Linda Nuskova. In baseball, the Yankees, Mets, Orioles, and Red Sox all won. Global news, 24 hours a day, and whenever you want it, with Bloomberg News Now. I'm Michael Barr, and this is Bloomberg, Karen.
11: right, Michael Barr, thank you. Well, again, S&P futures, they are a little changed to lower this morning as we move toward the weekend. And as we heard Alexis say, geopolitical risk in focus as well as the trading debut of SK Hynix ADRs. And for a look at the trading day ahead, we are joined now by Ethan Devitt, Managing Director, Global Wealth at Moneta. And Ethan, good morning. So we did see the S&P 500 and semiconductor stocks rebound yesterday, and South Korea's KOSPI jumped this morning with SK Hynix among the winners, this following its $26.5 billion ADR offering in the U.S. So is SK Hynix and AI stocks going to be the big focus for today?
4: I think that's inevitable. When we see a raising of this nature, it's clear this is why U.S. exceptionalism is persisting. This is where the capital flows are focused, where large companies are focusing their attention in order to tap these capital markets. And clearly, this suggests that the AI trade has some way left to run. We do note, though, that there has been a quite significant rotation out of the hyperscalers into these semiconductor stocks. Where will the next rotation be? That is the next question, and the timing of that.
11: Oh, that is a good question. Where will the next rotation be? What is your forecast?
4: Well, we've actually been looking at the energy side, and we've always been focused on the data center side, clearly the infrastructure piece. We know that's in demand. The energy side and the financial side, these banks that are behind many of these capital raising, they have been plugging along in quite, I'd say, a steady fashion, but clearly we need to follow the money in this instance as it flows from the hyperscalers to the chips and now again to the energy side. That's where we will expect to see continuing rotation.
11: Well, what about the renewal of these airstrikes between the U.S. and Iran? Should we be more concerned with that?
4: It's clear that the only time geopolitics really matters for markets is when it starts to affect oil prices. We can make a judgment as to whether that's a good or a bad thing. But we do know that this was perhaps, there was some probability of this happening. I don't think markets fully expected the bounce back in the oil price. Clearly, not just this, but also the resurgence of trade tensions. That's giving us a bit of a sense of deja vu as we now approach midsummer. And it's a sense that this could be concerning on the oil price side. I would expect that the patience for this to be long lasting is probably not a very long set of patience, whether it's on this side or the Iranian side. So there probably will be skirmishes as we go through the summer. But given the election mounting, there is going to be a lot of momentum to get this resolved.
11: But consumers take another oil shock should there be resumed fighting. We heard from Pepsi, for instance, yesterday. They said the consumer was worse than what they were anticipating. So can the consumer take another oil shock? That's my question.
4: Well, it's a great question. And we are in the middle of the summer road trip season when, of course, we have more demand on the fuel in the cars. And as the winter approaches, we'll have more demand on the fuel in houses. So the consumer, particularly the lower end consumer for whom this is a disproportionate amount of their purse, has been struggling for some time. So I'd say they will continue to struggle, and that will continue to be the affordability siren call that gets rung, the bell that gets rung during the US midterms. We're going to hear more and more about that. However, even though Pepsi has called it out, I would suggest that's just a way of managing expectations. This does not move the needle in really large top-line consumer demand at the lower-end consumer. So I would be not too optimistic that this is likely to affect companies to the degree that something will actually be done at a policy level.
11: We do hear from Federal Reserve Chair Kevin Warsh. He's going to appear before Congress next week. What are you going to be listening for when he speaks?
4: Well, there's certainly a parsing of every single word he says, and there will not be many words, I expect. That's what we're expecting, that the level and frequency of communication will be much lower under this chair. I'm fascinated by the recent appointments he's made, including many from the private sector. One name, Mark Andreessen, has been listed in order to modernize the Fed. And what exactly does that mean? Does this mean that there will be more focus paid to digital currencies and to just some of the modernization and maybe modern policy techniques? So I think there should be some questions about what exactly that means. I would suggest the Fed has done fairly well with its non-modernized state, at least in recent months. So I think the focus will be on that.
11: Do you have an outlook for interest rates here in the short term?
4: Well, given the way inflation continues to be pressing, we had previously at Moneta had a forecast for one rate cut by the end of the year. We've now put that one on ice given the pause and the fact that other central banks, Australia earlier and the ECB more recently, have seen fit to raise their rates. I think it would be cut out of sync. I think that the Fed should really keep some dry powder in reserve in order to fully have that leeway if markets do soften as we get to the end of the year. So I don't see a cut preemptively between now and the end of the year.
11: And just quickly, you did mention financials as an area of interest. We're hearing from five of the six largest banks next week on one day, Tuesday. What will you be listening for?
4: I'll be listening for the level of trading activity. I expect that to be very high. We've always obviously had those IPOs. They've been very beneficial for a large segment of the trading related to that. Be interesting to hear about any credit quality deterioration. We have seen headlines of some banks pull back from private credit. They've been small players such as Barclays, HSBC. They pulled back from part of their lending. But has there been just a reassessment perhaps of the risk in areas like that? And equally, trading volumes, I expect them to continue to be high. But I would like to hear the outlook given this reversal of interest rate expectations that I've mentioned. If interest rates stay stable or rise, what does that mean for the banks?
11: All right, Ethan Devitt, we appreciate your time. Ethan Devitt is Managing Director, Global Wealth at Moneta Alexis.
7: 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Now for the Bloomberg ETF report, SK Hynix is record-setting.

0: industry on pace for a record year. That's a look at your Bloomberg ETF report. Karen?
1: All right, Alexis, thanks. Repeating some of our top stories, an American official says talks between the U.S. and Iran over a permanent peace deal are continuing. This despite 2 days of clashes that threatened to shatter an already fragile ceasefire. President Trump fired two Democratic members of the Election Assistance Commission and the Republican member resigned. The departure marks the latest move by the president to put his stamp on how U.S. elections are run. And South Korean memory chip maker SK Hynix raised over $26 billion in its American depository receipt offering, the largest ever U.S. first-time share sale by a foreign company. It begins trading on the NASDAQ today, and we have more on those stories coming up on Bloomberg Daybreak.
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20: A six-day funeral for former Iranian Supreme Leader Ayatollah Khamenei, who was killed in a joint U.S.-Israeli airstrike at the start of the war.

0: brought out massive crowds of mourners, some chanting threats against President Trump. President Trump fired two Democratic members of the U.S. Election Assistance Commission, and the Republican member resigned. In the Men's World Cup quarterfinals, France shut out Morocco 2-0 to advance. Baseball, the Yankees, Mets, Orioles, and Red Sox all won. Global news, 24 hours a day, and whenever you want it with Bloomberg News Now. I'm Michael Barr, and this is Bloomberg, Karen.
1: All right, Michael Barr, thank you. It is 5:54 on Wall Street. Time for the daily Bloomberg Law Brief, exploring legal issues in the news. And today, we're looking at the Supreme Court upholding more than a quarter century of legal precedent by rejecting President Trump's attempt to end automatic U.S. citizenship for babies born here. It was a 6-3 decision that cut across ideological lines, finding Trump's executive order banning birthright citizenship was unconstitutional. But the president is not taking no from the high court for an answer. He says he will ask the justices to rehear the case. For more, Bloomberg's Dune Grosso speaks to immigration attorney Leon Fresco of Holland & Knight, the former head of the Office of Immigration Litigation.
2: Leon, they haven't filed the papers yet, but do you have any idea what the administration is going to base this request for a rehearing on?
3: Well, the Trump administration, as you said, is asking for a rehearing of the decision in the birthright citizenship case. A losing party has 25 days to request rehearing. And basically what the Trump administration is saying is that there are ads that he is pointing to, including one from a Texas hospital aimed at expectant mothers in Mexico. And he's saying that those ads are showing that the Supreme Court's decision has led to a surge in birth tourism, and therefore the court's ruling is wrong. And so he's saying that the court needs to revisit the decision. Now, is that actually true? Are more people coming? I think all of these safeguards are in place to obviously prevent people from entering the United States. Now, the Trump administration actually has language in the Foreign Affairs Manual that says don't give a visitor visa to anyone who appears as coming to give birth in the United States unless there's very clear medical necessity for it and clear evidence that there's sufficient money to pay for it. And so from that perspective, I think the systems are in place already to prevent this kind of birth tourism, but nevertheless, the Trump administration is pushing and saying that the court's decision has unwittingly unleashed a new round of birth tourism in the United States.
2: The actual number of cases of birth tourism is very low, isn't it?
3: That's correct.
2: Do you know what the number is?
3: The problem is, it's one of these prove a negative things. No one will actually know for sure because when people travel to the United States, they very rarely disclose that they're doing it for the purposes of giving birth. But people think at the maximum, it's in the low thousands, so not even in the 10,000 range of people who are actually coming and sort of circumventing the U.S. policies and giving birth while on visitor visas.
2: And the Supreme Court made its decision on constitutional grounds that Trump's executive order on birthright citizenship couldn't be squared with the 14th Amendment. So what's happening now is not going to change a decision based on the Constitution.
3: Correct. I mean, the last time the Supreme Court agreed to rehear a fully argued case was in 1965, and a full plenary rehearing hasn't been granted since 1956. So this is clearly a very long shot bid. And I mean, the beginning of the oral argument in the birthright citizenship case was the Solicitor General talking about birth tourism and saying it was a new world, and Chief Justice Roberts says it wasn't a new constitution. And so I think this issue, as they say in the law, has been asked and answered. And so I don't think that question can be re-asked again, because I think that that was fully considered.
2: Also, a bit of irony this week that the American soccer star that President Trump intervened on behalf of is a birthright citizen.
3: Correct. The leading goal scorer for the U.S. men's national team, Fuller and Balogun, by all intents and purposes, should have been born in England, but his mother was not permitted to board a plane because she was in the 8th month of the pregnancy. And so Fuller and Balogun was born in the United States. And because of that, he was conferred U.S. citizenship. And a few years ago, he was becoming a very promising soccer player, and the U.S. Soccer Federation realized that he had this birthright citizenship. And so they asked if he would be willing to play for the U.S. men's national team, and he said yes. And so the rest is history.
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8: From the Bloomberg Interactive Broker Studio, this is Bloomberg Daybreak for Friday, July 10th. Coming up today,
1: the U.S. says talks with Iran continue despite 2 days of clashes.
8: President Trump fires two Democratic members of the Election Commission.
1: South Korean memory giant SK Hynix makes its U.S. trading debut.
8: And two U.S. investment funds engage in a bidding war for European budget carrier EasyJet.
0: More details about the shooting death of a Mexican national by ICE agents, plus a former Olympian pleads not guilty to vandalizing Washington's reflecting pool. I'm Michael Barr. More ahead.
9: I'm John Stashower in sports. 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France in the World Cup, and they'll play the men's semifinals today at Wimbledon.
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1: Good morning, I'm Karen Moscow.
8: And I'm Alexis Christophorus. We have got some weakness in tech here in the pre-market. NASDAQ futures now down 0.3% or more than 110 points. S&P futures dipping 5 points, but Dow futures holding on in the green by 85 points. The Bloomberg Dollar Spot Index about to chalk up its third day of losses, down 0.1%, 12.1889. And oil is slipping moderately. Brent crude down 0.1%, 76.16 a barrel. West Texas Intermediate crude just under $72 a barrel, down about 0.25%. Karen?
1: Alexis, we began with the latest developments in the Middle East. Despite 2 days of clashes, an American official says talks between the U.S. and Iran over a permanent peace deal are continuing. We get the latest from Bloomberg European News Director Will Kennedy.
10: Neither side has the appetite to return to full-blown conflict. Clearly, the last few days have been the worst since that original truce deal was signed. But there is, it seems, a willingness to keep things on track. Those technical talks are at level of officials, not politicians as such. They will continue with some of the sticking points that we've discussed before, like the future of the Strait of Hormuz, the nuclear program, the release of Iranian funds. We'll have to see whether they yield much progress.
1: And Bloomberg's Will Kennedy says talks slowed this week as Iran held days of funeral rites for former Supreme Leader Ali Khamenei.
8: And we also want to take a look at other stories in the news this morning. Back here in the U.S., Karen, a White House official says President Trump has fired two Democratic members of the Election Assistance Commission. That's the agency charged with helping states facilitate accurate elections. A Republican member has also resigned. The departures mark the latest move by the president to put his stamp on how elections are run months before voters go to the polls in November. Last month, the Supreme Court expanded a president's right to dismiss government officials, including at independent agencies.
1: We now go to politics overseas, Alexis, where Andy Burnham is one step closer to becoming the next prime minister of the UK. We go live to London and get the latest with Bloomberg's James Wilcock.
11: Barring an act of God, Andy Burnham is Britain's next prime minister. You need 20% of Labour MP support to stand to replace Keir Starmer. Yesterday, on the first day, nominations were open. Andy Burnham got 79.9%. With that overwhelming endorsement, attention now turns to who the Labour frontrunner would pick to run his government and what he would do. In London, James Wilcock, Bloomberg Radio.
8: All right, thanks, James. Taking a look at the markets right now, we've got stock futures mixed as we look to close out the trading week. NASDAQ futures are now lower by about 0.33%. Yesterday, tech stocks led the way higher, and the NASDAQ gained 1.3%.
1: And tech will once again be in focus, Alexis, with the U.S. trading debut of SK Hynix. The South Korean memory chip maker raised more than $26 billion in its American depository receipt offering. That is the largest ever U.S. first-time share sale by a foreign company. Brendan Burke is research director at Futurum.
12: Right now is an ideal time to capitalize on the strategic role of memory in the AI buildout. SK Hynix has shown that it's a critical thought partner in development of novel AI systems, along with innovators like NVIDIA. And it's developing the next-gen systems that can continue high growth for the memory trade as we head into the next wave of agentic systems.
1: And Brendan Burke with Futurum there. SK Hynix will make its debut on the NASDAQ today under the symbol SKHY.
8: And Karen, in Europe, shares of EasyJet are up about 14.5%. The budget carrier has received a fresh takeover offer of $7.7 billion from private equity firm Apollo Global Management. That beats a rival proposal from Castlelake. It's a surprise twist in the takeover saga that sets up a possible bidding war now between two U.S. investment funds.
1: And Alexis, Europe's biggest car maker is planning major changes. Volkswagen intends to cut its model lineup by as much as 50% in an effort to save money. Stefan Nicola covers autos for Bloomberg in Europe.
13: Volkswagen CEO Oliver Blume is attempting the biggest restructuring in many, many years at Europe's biggest car maker. He wants to make Volkswagen smaller, faster, and more profitable. That's because competition is intensifying in China, which is a big market for Volkswagen, but also in Europe, where a lot of the Chinese car makers are now pushing into that region because of a tough pricing competition in their home market.
1: Bloomberg's Stefan Nicola. Volkswagen's decision follows weeks of tension with labor leaders and politicians over proposals to eliminate thousands of jobs.
8: And on Wall Street this morning, Goldman Sachs is banning employees from trading on most prediction markets. Bloomberg's John Tucker is in New York with the very latest. Good morning, John.
14: Yeah, good morning, Alexis. The bank updated its policy to prohibit trading on event contracts related to specific companies, as well as election outcomes or the performance of any financial market. Repeated violations of the policy could lead to firing. The new policy does exclude sports and entertainment bets. Now, prediction markets like Kalshi and Polymarket, they've created new risks around insider trading, particularly for financial industry employees who are often aware of non-public information. Goldman's move is one of the most pointed efforts by a Wall Street firm grappling with these new regulatory issues raised by the boom in betting on events. In New York, I'm John Tucker, Bloomberg Radio.
1: All right, John, thank you. Let's turn to the economy now. Fed Chairman Kevin Warsh has announced the leadership of five task forces that will examine the central bank's approach to key aspects of policymaking. Warsh tapped several former policymakers for the task forces, including former Bank of England Governor Mervyn King. Other names include Karen Dinan of Harvard, who previously held top roles at the Treasury Department, and former Walmart CEO Doug McMillan.
8: And former Fed Chair Ben Bernanke has a new job. He's been appointed to Anthropic's long-term benefit trust. Bernanke will advise on topics such as the societal impact of AI. He'll also have the authority to appoint and remove corporate board members. We get more now from Bloomberg Technology host Ed Ludlow.
15: The long-term benefit trust essentially gets to have board oversight. It can appoint directors, it can control the mechanics of that board composition, and with time has a power to add more, which Anthropic says it will do. And so reflecting not just on Bernanke's position as a former chair of the Federal Reserve, but also his work in academia, looking at the economic history of the Great Depression and disruptive cycles in the history of the U.S. economy.
8: Bloomberg's Ed Ludlow says Bernanke is currently a distinguished fellow at the Brookings Institution. He led the Federal Reserve during the 2008 global financial crisis and recovery. 6:08 on Wall Street. Time for a look at some of the other stories making news in New York and around the world. For that, we're joined by Bloomberg's Michael Barr. Good morning, Michael.
0: Good morning, Alexis. There are new details in this week's fatal shooting of a Mexican national killed by federal agents in Houston claiming self-defense. A Homeland Security official says 52-year-old Lorenzo Salgado Araujo resembled the target they were looking for, and ICE officers then initiated the vehicle stop. A DHS official told ABC, though, Araujo was not the original target. ICE has said he didn't follow verbal commands and tried to run over an officer. Agents claim they shot Araujo in what ICE says was self-defense. Virginia Congressman James Walkinshaw is a Democratic member of the House Oversight Committee.
16: The administration, ICE, DHS, FBI have presented not one ounce of evidence to support their description of the events. And I think it's incumbent upon them to do so.
0: Araujo's sons are calling for an independent investigation. A former Olympic canoe racer has pleaded not guilty to deliberately damaging the Lincoln Memorial reflecting pool. David Hearn was in D.C. Superior Court and faces a felony count of property destruction. Hearn's attorneys argue the charges are based on a concocted narrative that the pool was vandalized. Hearn's attorney, Norm Eisen.
17: This indictment reflects the administration's effort to scapegoat Davey and to shift blame for their own failures.
0: President Trump ordered a multi-million dollar renovation of the pool, but the project has faced issues, including peeling paint and algae. The wife of former New Jersey Senator Bob Menendez will report to federal prison today after a judge denied her last-minute attempt to extend her surrender date as she fights breast cancer. Last September, Nadine Menendez was sentenced to 4.5 years in prison for bribery, obstruction of justice, and acting as a foreign agent. Global News, 24 hours a day and whenever you want it with Bloomberg News Now. I'm Michael Barr, and this is Bloomberg, Alexis.
8: All right, thanks, Michael. Time now for our Bloomberg Sports Update. For that, let's bring in John Stashower. Hey, John.
9: Hey, Alexis. The four players in the Wimbledon men's semifinals today span the ages of 23 to 39. A youngster is the native of the town of Wimbledon. Arthur Ferry ranked 144th. He has come out of nowhere to reach the semis. He'll have the support of everyone at center court as he tries to upset Alex Zverev, who just won the French Open. And then it's Novak Djokovic, two wins from his 25th career Grand Slam title, but today having to face Jannik Sinner, top seed defending champion. It'll be an all-Czech Republic women's final tomorrow. Linda Kostyuk and Carolina Muhova. She won a classic semifinal to Coco Gauff. 6-2, 1-6, 7-6. The tiebreaker went 12-10. Yankees trying to gain a split of the four-game series at Tampa Bay.
18: High fly ball. Right field. The laid back on the track at the wall. Gone! It is a home run. A two-run shot. Rice is stopping at second, but the umpire has signaled home run, so enjoy the route. A two-run shot for Rice, and the Yankees lead 4-1.
9: On Yes Network, Yanks went on to win 12-4. Ben Rice added another homer, three-run shot. He's got 65 RBIs. Austin Wells has driven in only 11, but he homered as well. Yanks had 14 hits. Final series before the All-Star break begins tonight in Washington. The Mets will be home for the Red Sox. The Mets 7-3 win over Kansas City. Boston finished a sweep of the White Sox 2-1. First team into the World Cup semifinals. France in Foxborough. 2 second-half goals to oust Morocco 2-0. France is 6-0 by a combined 16-2. Kylian Mbappe has scored half their goals. For his World Cup career, Mbappe has played 20 games, has scored 20 goals. In L.A. today, it's Belgium off the win over the U.S., taking on Spain, who has yet to allow a goal. The Knicks have re-signed Jordan Clarkson, so except for Mitchell Robinson, all the main players from the championship team will be back. John Stashower, Bloomberg Sports. Alexis?
8: All right, that's what we'd like to hear. Thanks a lot, John. Taking a look at the markets. Mixed right now, Dow futures up 103, NASDAQ futures down 100, S&P down 3, and crude slightly lower. Brent crude, $76.12 a barrel. West Texas Intermediate just below $72 a barrel.
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1: It is coming up to 6:13 on Wall Street. Good morning. I'm Kara in Moscow alongside Alexis Christophorus. And we are being told that talks between the U.S. and Iran over a permanent peace deal continue despite 2 days of clashes that threaten to shatter an already fragile ceasefire. Sources tell us the U.S. is still committed to finding a diplomatic solution with Iran. For more, we're joined by David Gura, host of Bloomberg This Week and on Bloomberg Radio and Television and the Bloomberg Big Take podcast. And David, good Friday morning to you. What do we know about these talks that are being held?
19: Good morning, Karen. Yeah, we understand these talks are what are being called technical talks. And that memo of understanding, of course, did not have a ton of detail, just a couple of pages long. And the goal or the objective of that memo was for negotiators to have a conversation at a more granular level over this 60-day period, which has been challenging, I think, to say the least. There are two ways to look at this, I think. One is these negotiators are finally getting down to brass tacks, or at least agreeing to start getting down to brass tacks to hammer out a lot of this stuff. I think the other is, and it's a less optimistic read, is that because they've been having such a hard time agreeing to the kind of bigger points of that memo, they're going to be haggling over minutia. So we're going to see what happens here. But going back to what these talks are, we've talked about this before, you and I, on the program. But I think it's worth emphasizing here once again, the amount of technical talks that preceded that JCPOA during the Obama administration, that Obama-era nuclear deal, those talks were incredibly lengthy and fractious and difficult, and they lasted more than a year. So that's, I think, an important point of comparison here as we see these two sides trying to talk with one another once again.
1: But what if we are seeing these tit-for-tat strikes continue that we saw earlier in the week? If we see oil prices rise, if tensions continue, and we get closer to the midterms, that's going to add pressure to the president to get a deal complete, will it not?
19: I think absolutely. So we know that if you run out that 60-day period, that gets us to mid-August. Of course, what comes after August, but September, then October, November, as you point out, that's when those midterms are. And we see the amount of pressure that's being built on President Trump. He talks a lot about how Iran wants to make a deal. They want to make a great deal, et cetera, et cetera. It's clear the president has grown weary of this war, and he'd like to have a deal here as well. That kind of explains the eagerness with which he approached this memo of understanding. But as we've seen over the last few weeks, that's proven to be incredibly difficult. And it's domestic politics that's really weighing on him, kind of dissatisfaction among his Republican colleagues on the Hill for what's going on here. And I think Americans largely who are still unclear about the mission of this war, what the strategic objectives are, and are still seeing prices higher than they were, of course, before the war began, Karen.
1: Yeah, what about traffic through the Strait of Hormuz? We saw it pretty much stall out yesterday. Have things begin to move at all again today?
19: We've seen some movement, but I think that's been the story of this since that memo was signed. And of course, what it was intended to do was get traffic flowing freely once again. And, you know, something that President Trump did in recent days is remove that waiver that he'd put in place, allowing Iran to sell oil on the open market. That's no longer the case. And I think David Sanger put it well in the New York Times today. He said, carrots are gone, sticks are back in. So, you know, it highlights the fact that a lot of these companies trying to ship oil are still worried about what they might face in the Strait of Hormuz. Might there be more attacks from Iran or other proxies? Are there still mines in that strait? So again, I think there's still this issue of what that transit might look like there. And again, while there's some more movement, there's still a lot of trepidation as well.
1: And before we say goodbye, what can we look forward to this weekend on the show?
19: We're going to dig into a lot more on this subject. We're going to have the Chief of Naval Operations on the show, and Congressman Michael McCaul is going to join us as well. He's the Chairman Emeritus of the House Foreign Affairs Committee. And of course, as you've been talking about this morning and will throughout the day here, we're going to have the latest on SK Hynix as well.
1: All right, sounds good. Bloomberg's David Gura. You can catch David, Christina Ruffini, and Lisa Mateo this weekend and every weekend beginning at 7 a.m. Wall Street time on Bloomberg Radio, Bloomberg Television, as well as the Bloomberg Business app. Alexis.
8: All right, thanks a lot, Karen. Repeating some of our top stories this morning, President Trump fired two Democratic members of the Election Assistance Commission, and the Republican member resigned. The departures mark the latest move by the president to put his stamp on how U.S. elections are run.
1: South Korean memory chip maker SK Hynix raised over $26 billion in its American depository receipt offering, the largest ever U.S. first-time share sale by a foreign company.
8: And two U.S. investment funds are engaging in a bidding war for the European discount airline EasyJet.
1: We have more on those stories coming up on Bloomberg Daybreak on a day when futures are mixed. S&P futures, well, little change this morning. Dow futures are higher. They're up 0.2%, up 95 points. While NASDAQ futures, they're lower, down 0.3%, or 107 points. 10-year Treasury yield at 4.53%, and the yield on the 2-year, 4.16%. West Texas Intermediate crude, it's down 0.2% at $71.95 a barrel, with Brent at $76.18. And this is Bloomberg.
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8: 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That's your Bloomberg Business Flash. 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
0: Thank you very much, Alexis. Talks between the U.S. and Iran over a permanent peace deal are continuing, according to an American official, despite clashes that threaten to shatter an already fragile ceasefire. It comes as Supreme Leader Ayatollah Ali Khamenei, who was killed in the opening salvos of the war, was laid to rest early today after days of public mourning. President Donald Trump fired two Democratic members of the U.S. Election Assistance Commission, and the Republican member resigned. The departures mark the latest move by the president to put his stamp on how U.S. elections are run months before voters go to the polls in November. A DHS official reportedly says the man who was shot and killed by ICE agents during a traffic stop in Houston this week resembled the target. According to ABC, Lorenzo Salgado Araujo was not the original target of the immigration enforcement operation. In the Men's World Cup quarterfinals, France shut out Morocco 2-0 to advance. In tennis, Carolina Muchova beat Coco Gauff at Wimbledon to advance to the finals. In baseball, the Yankees, Mets, Orioles, and Red Sox all won. Global news 24 hours a day and whenever you want it with Bloomberg News Now. I'm Michael Barr, and this is Bloomberg.
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1: It is 6:24 on Wall Street. Good morning. I'm Karen Moscow alongside Alexis Christophorus. And it's time to check the front pages this morning with Bloomberg's John Tucker. And John, Microsoft's emissions surged during the data center boom in 2025. So not surprised, though.
5: Yeah, well, Microsoft said that its carbon emissions, climbed 25% last year. So it's the latest tech company, Karen, to report a setback in its efforts to erase emissions. The company emitted 20 million metric tons of carbon dioxide, up from 16 the prior year. The figures come in the annual sustainability report. The company says while AI infrastructure is driving demand for energy, water, land, and materials, sustainability solutions are not scaling fast enough to meet demand. The software company pledged 6 years ago, you recall, to pull more carbon from the atmosphere than it was emitting by the year 2030. The company's green ambitions apparently have run headlong into its commercial aims in the build-out of data centers.
8: All right, we're going to move over to FIFA. Why not? Got big World Cup games this weekend. And this one comes from the LA Times. Is there a debate over grass, artificial turf? What's going on there?
5: Well, FIFA, they insist on grass. They spent, in fact, Alexis, millions to lay down new grass atop all 11 NFL stadiums and most of the other five stadiums that hosted World Cup games in Mexico and Canada. Now, some of the NFL players see the temporary changeover as the league's touch grass moment. They want the grass to stay. All the NFL stadiums, they're supposed to go back to the surfaces they used before the World Cup, including New Jersey's MetLife Stadium, a.k.a. Giant Stadium, which actually has garnered an F-minus rating in a recent survey by the NFL Players Association. But one of the statistics, if you look at over the last three NFL seasons, there's been actually no significant difference in injury rates on grass or artificial turf. They just like it better.
8: The turf must have gotten better because there used to be a lot of injuries because of it, but maybe technological advances. I don't know.
1: And it is hot. And, you know, the weather's been so hot with these football games or soccer games, I should say. But, you know, so you have to wonder how having the natural gas must have helped. Anyway, we want to move on to the next story. Americans under 40, they're questioning the value of buying a home. What's happening here?
5: This is a survey by the Pew Research Center finds many people under 40 who feel that home ownership isn't the wealth-building tool it used to be. Less than a quarter of Americans, 18 to 39, say buying a home is a very good investment. Compare that with 38% of those over 60 years of age. I've been trying to convince my son. He says he'd rather have a car. He told me you can sleep in your car, but you can't drive your house.
8: Ooh.
5: That was his argument.
8: I don't know if I'm agreeing with that argument, but you know, give him a few years. I think he's going to feel a little differently. But with the way prices are, I can understand why lots of young folks just don't feel like buying a home is worth it, at least not at the moment. All right, coming up next, the latest on efforts to reach a permanent peace deal, plus SK Hynix to make its U.S. public trading debut. That's coming up in our 6:30 news. But first, a look at today's Bloomberg weather forecast.
7: Scattered showers and thunderstorms may cause problems in the Nashville area this morning. High temperatures are going to be near 84 degrees. We'll also have problems with showers and thunderstorms causing problems getting in and out of Kansas City this morning. Temperatures in Kansas City are going to be near 86. Later in the day, problems will shift into the St. Louis area with a chance of showers and thunderstorms near 88. There may be some late-day storms in Denver, 89. I'm Rob Carolin, Bloomberg Radio.
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1: Coming up to 6:30 on Wall Street. Good morning. I'm Karen Moscow.
8: And I'm Alexis Christophorus. We're nearly 3 hours away from the open of U.S. trading. 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
1: Well, despite 2 days of clashes, an American official says talks between the U.S. and Iran over a permanent peace deal are continuing. We get the latest with Bloomberg Middle East reporter Abir Abu Omar.
10: What we're seeing right now is a return to the state of limbo. Some of us are calling it the state of limbo, but it's really this back and forth in the president of the United States, President Trump's own remarks about what he said during the NATO summit about the ceasefire essentially being over as far as he's concerned. But then very quickly he went on and said that actually the negotiators, namely Steve Witkoff and Jared Kushner, can go back to have these talks with the Iranians, that they will ultimately have to come back to him for any conclusion on the war. Our own sources tell us that we are going to see a resumption of those negotiations over the MOU. We just don't have a time frame for that yet.
1: Bloomberg's Abir Abu Omar says talks slowed this week as Iran held days of funeral rites for former Supreme Leader Ali Khamenei.
8: And the United Arab Emirates boosted crude oil production to an all-time high last month. It is the most compelling evidence yet of how Abu Dhabi responded more boldly than any of its Persian Gulf neighbors to disruption caused by the Iran war. The International Energy Agency says the country pumped 4.1 million barrels a day on average in June.
1: Back here in the U.S., Alexis, a White House official says President Trump has fired two Democratic members of the U.S. Election Assistance Commission. That's the agency charged with helping states facilitate accurate elections. A Republican member has also resigned. The departures mark the latest move by the president to put his stamp on how elections are run months before voters go to the polls in November.
8: And Karen, the Pentagon is asking Congress to approve the shift of $4.3 billion in appropriated funds to cover higher-than-planned pay and permanent change of station moves. Bloomberg's Amy Morris reports from Washington.
11: The so-called reprogramming request obtained by Bloomberg government includes a shift of $22 million to strengthen the Army's connection with the public, plus hundreds of millions in extra training for recruits and specialists. Former Pentagon Comptroller Elaine McCusker, in an analysis for the American Enterprise Institute, says very little of the money is left for operations and maintenance, which uniform leadership warns is strained. She says that signals more requests are likely and Congress may have to step in with a supplemental. In Washington, Amy Morris, Bloomberg Radio.
1: All right, Amy, thank you. We turn to the markets now, where NASDAQ futures are lower ahead of the U.S. trading debut of SK Hynix. The South Korean memory chip maker raised more than $26 billion in its American depository receipt offering, and that is the largest ever U.S. first-time share sale by a foreign company. And here's Bloomberg's Ian King.
12: This is really a rags-to-riches story. This is a company that, you know, was in trouble and was quite likely to, came very close to being bought by its competitor, Micron, and Samsung refused to buy it as well. I mean, it's come an incredibly long way. And if you look at it from the investor perspective, we've got, well, revenue tripling to more than $200 billion this year at an 80% gross margin. So, you know, it's come so far and done so well.
1: And SK Hynix will make its U.S. public trading debut on the NASDAQ today under the symbol SKHY.
8: And in Europe, a possible bidding war between two U.S. investment funds for EasyJet. The budget carrier has received a fresh takeover offer of $7.7 billion from the private equity firm Apollo Global Management. That beats a rival proposal from Castle Lake. We've got shares of EasyJet up now about 14.5%.
1: We do want to quickly say that Delta shares are up almost 4% this morning. Delta Airlines reaffirming its full-year profit guidance. And Bloomberg News has learned SoftBank and its payments affiliate are considering buying a stake in 7&I Holdings. 7&I is the Japanese operator of 7-Eleven convenience stores. And that's some of the things that you need to know to start your day. 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
8: 6:32 on Wall Street. Let's bring in Michael Barr now with more on what else is going on in New York and around the world. Good morning, Michael.
0: Good morning, Alexis. We are learning new details in this week's fatal shooting of a Mexican national killed by ICE agents in Houston, claiming self-defense. DHS officials said Lorenzo Salgado Araujo was resembling the target. ABC reports that official also says Araujo was not the original target of the immigration enforcement operation. ICE has said Araujo did not follow verbal commands and tried to run over an officer before he was shot by agents. Araujo's sons are calling for an independent investigation, saying their father was doing nothing illegal and would have complied had he known the men in unmarked vehicles were officers.
2: It is a basic human right to be able to have a long life. I just want all Americans to know that my dad was a hardworking man, a family man, who wanted nothing more than to put food on the table and to watch his sons achieve the American dream.
0: Meanwhile, the Mexican government plans to file criminal complaints over the deaths of its citizens in ICE custody or as part of immigration enforcement operations. A former Olympic newist who's been charged with felony destruction of property at the Lincoln Memorial Reflecting Pool has pleaded not guilty. The brief hearing in D.C. Superior Court had former Olympian David Hearn entering a not guilty plea. Hearn's attorney, Norm Eisen.
13: It is not a crime to touch the reflecting pool, to touch water in the United States of America.
0: Hearn insists he only touched a loose piece of blue liner and didn't rip or tear anything. Hearn could face up to 10 years in prison if he's convicted. A rally was held in New York yesterday for Haitian nationals at risk of losing their temporary protected status and work authorization. Last month, the Supreme Court handed down a decision that clears the way for the Trump administration to end temporary protected status for many Haitians and Syrians in the U.S. New York City public advocate Jumani Williams says it affects the city, families, and industries.
14: Many, many people will lose their work authorization. That is a terrible place to be, and it shows just how hatred and racism is so blinding that it is not even logical.
0: The ruling impacts about 350,000 Haitian immigrants and their families. Most have to leave the country or face deportation. What was supposed to be a one-day strike for nearly 4,000 nurses at Brigham and Women's Hospital in Boston has turned into a five-day strike after the hospital locked out striking nurses through July 13th. The nurses walked off the job Wednesday when a deal couldn't be reached over wages, benefits, and working conditions. Global news, 24 hours a day, and whenever you want it, with Bloomberg News Now. I'm Michael Barr, and this is Bloomberg, Alexis.
8: All right, thanks a lot, Michael. At the moment, stock futures are mixed. Dow futures up 127, NASDAQ futures down about 85 points, and S&P futures are little changed. Oil is a bit lower. Brent crude, $76.20 a barrel. West Texas Intermediate crude, just below $72 a barrel. This is Bloomberg.
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8: 6:40 on Wall Street. Let's head over to the First Word breaking news desk for today's morning call. Here's Bill Maloney. Good Friday morning, Bill.
25: And good morning, Alexis. U.S. futures are trading mixed right now, with Dow futures higher by 125 points. S&Ps are a little changed. NASDAQ futures are lower by 0.3%. And the Russell futures are also trading little changed. The U.S. 10-year yield is at 4.53%. Gold and oil are in the red. And Bitcoin, that's trading higher by 1.8%. Nothing to report on the U.S. economic front today. And regarding earnings this morning, Delta beat estimates. Those shares are trading higher by 2% in the pre-market. And in the tech space, SK Hynix raised $26.5 billion in its ADR offering. Wrapping things up, Pepsi was cut to neutral over at Citigroup. Live from the First of Breaking News Desk, I'm Bill Maloney. Alexis?
8: All right, thanks, Bill. And Bloomberg customers can get the latest breaking news by typing Squawk on their terminal. That's S-Q-U-A-W-K. And that's your Bloomberg Business Flash. Now with more on what's going on around the world, here's Michael Barr.
0: Thank you very much, Alexis. An American official says talks between the U.S. and Iran over a permanent peace deal are continuing, despite clashes that threaten to shatter an already fragile ceasefire. The two countries, which have been at war since the U.S. and Israel bombarded Iran in late February, are trying to agree to a deal by around mid-August. Senator Mitch McConnell of Kentucky is trending online and on social media, not for something he did, but because no one has seen him in weeks. His office says he remains hospitalized, and there are lots of conspiracy theories flying about. A former Olympic canoe racer has pleaded not guilty to deliberately damaging the Lincoln Memorial reflecting pool. David Hearn, 67, faces a felony count of property destruction. In the Men's World Cup quarterfinals, France shut out Morocco 2-0 to advance. In tennis, Carolina Mukova beat Coco Gauff at Wimbledon. Mukova now advances to the finals to face Linda Nuskova for an all-Czech final. In baseball, the Yankees, Mets, Orioles, and Red Sox all won. Global news, 24 hours a day, and whenever you want it with Bloomberg News Now. I'm Michael Barr, and this is Bloomberg, Alexis.
8: All right, thanks a lot, Michael. It is 6:42 on Wall Street. Let's turn to news now in science and technology with the Bloomberg NJIT STEM Report brought to you by New Jersey Institute of Technology. 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Manchester United has confirmed that its new 100,000-seat stadium will be built about a quarter mile from the Trafford Wharfside area near Manchester, England. The European Football Club says the $2.6 billion so-called stadium district will also include improved transport links and walking and cycling paths. It's expected to create 48,000 jobs and about 15,000 new homes. Well, even professional basketball players are paying attention to quantum computing. It's the clearest sign yet that it's entered the cultural mainstream. Milwaukee Bucks power forward Kyle Kuzma recently posted pictures of himself to his 1.3 million fans at IBM's Watson Research Center, where he got a tour and learned about quantum computing. Just last month, the NBA star visited Meta's headquarters to discuss artificial intelligence. And if you have trouble making a paper airplane fly just a few feet, well, you better ask students from Italy's University of Pisa for some advice. They now hold the Guinness World Record for building the world's largest paper airplane. Using only paper and some glue, they nearly 23-foot-long plane with a 65-foot wingspan traveled 200 feet on a single glide. Not bad. That's your Bloomberg NJIT STEM report. Karen,
1: can I take a lot of ingenuity. Yeah, it does, certainly. All right. Thanks so much, Alexis. 6:44 on Wall Street. Time now to check what's going on in D.C. Some of the top stories in our nation's capital include the U.S. says Iran talks to continue despite skirmishes in Hormuz. President Trump fires Democrats on the Election Commission. A Republican member resigns. Graham Plattner's exit leaves Maine Democrats with no obvious frontrunner, and Trump's arch has cleared a hurdle despite the law limiting building heights. And we're joined now by Bloomberg's BGov Capitol Hill reporter Maeve Sheehy. Maeve, good morning. Let's begin with a renewed flare-up in Iran. We're hearing talks are continuing despite the president saying the ceasefire is over. So what do we know?
4: Good morning. Yeah, there have been a couple days of clashes that have kind of really threatened this ceasefire and, you know, caused questions about what's going to happen between the U.S. and Iran. Although we have heard from officials that the U.S. is still committed to finding a diplomatic solution, and talks are ongoing. So this, you know, could be a potential positive in this shaky part of the ceasefire, although there are still a lot of questions about what will come next.
1: There are indeed. Well, we also had a shakeup here that we mentioned on the U.S. Election Assistance Commission. What happened?
4: So basically, President Trump fired two Democratic members of the U.S. Election Assistance Commission, and then a Republican member resigned. So this is kind of a big shakeup, pretty close to midterm elections in November. We've seen President Trump try to kind of put his stamp on elections a lot, especially since 2020 when he falsely claimed that he won the election against Joe Biden. So this is a pretty big shakeup to see pretty close to midterm elections. At the same time, President Trump is really trying to get Congress to pass the so-called Save America Act, which is conservative voter ID legislation. And, you know, there's not really a path forward in the Senate as of right now, especially, you know, if Republicans are not willing to kill the filibuster. So there's a lot of talk going on there, but there's not a clear path forward for it.
1: Okay, well, you mentioned the midterms, and they are nearing, like it or not. And there is a situation, though, in Maine, because we did see that shakeup with Democrat Graham Plattner out. So what has that left for efforts to challenge Susan Collins there?
4: Yeah, this has been a really big week for Maine. Obviously, we've seen Graham Plattner have his scandals in the past with the Nazi tattoo, et cetera. Although this week he has suspended his campaign after the latest sexual assault allegations. This really shakes up Democrats' case to take on Susan Collins. You know, there are a bunch of Democrats who are putting their hat in the ring. We've got former Maine legislator, a brewery founder, a lot of different people who are saying that they would like to kind of take up the mantle. And we'll see, you know, pretty soon who Maine Democrats will land on. But it's a really big question of whether this person can take on Susan Collins in the same way that Democrats had hoped before that Graham Plattner would be able to.
1: Okay, midterms aside, there was a win here for President Trump and his efforts to build an arch. So what was this hurdle that he's cleared?
4: So there was a federal agency that gave some preliminary approval to the Memorial Arch. but also suggested that there need to be changes that would alter its appearance. So in DC, we've got a lot of building codes to kind of limit the height of buildings, and that includes this arch. So the Federal Commission said that the arch would need to change. They proposed shrinking it, but then making the statue above it taller to comply with these local building regulations. It's kind of to be determined how Trump feels about this. It would be different than his initial proposal, but it does kind of allow this arch to go forward if he agrees to these changes.
1: Well, things are going to be busy in Congress next week as well. We have, for instance, Federal Reserve Chairman Kevin Warsh. He's going to be testifying, and he had some news about his five task forces he's putting together. So what do we know in advance of that?
4: Yeah, so he's announced the leadership of these five task forces. The purpose of them is to examine the central bank's approach to different aspects of policy changing, with an eye toward potentially enacting sweeping changes. Warsh has been kind of clear that he wants to look at how things are done. He became Fed chief in May, and he said that he wanted to call for a regime change and a shakeup of how it conducts policy. So it's to be determined what these task forces will actually come out with, but this definitely will be a major topic of his visit to the Hill.
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8: For 250 years, America's been through it all.
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9: We decided to go outside and look up at the moon. 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
0: Bitcoin up nearly 2% now at $64,400, and spot gold down a third of a percent, $41.08 the ounce. That's your Bloomberg Business Flash. 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
17: Thank you very much, Alexis. We are told the U.S. and Iran continue to engage in technical negotiations following 2 days of retaliatory strikes against Tehran this week. On the final day of a six-day funeral for former Iranian Supreme Leader Ayatollah Khamenei, who was killed in a joint U.S.-Israeli airstrike at the start of the war, brought out massive crowds of mourners, some chanting threats against President Trump. President Trump fired two Democratic members of the U.S. Election Assistance Commission, and the Republican member resigned. The departures marked the latest move by the president to put his stamp on how

0: U.S. elections are run months before voters go to the polls in November. New suspected Ebola cases have been reported in previously unaffected parts of Congo. According to the government, the death toll in the latest outbreak has reached 600. In the Men's World Cup quarterfinals, France shut out Morocco 2-0 to advance. In tennis, Carolina Muchova beat Coco Gauff at Wimbledon. Muchova now advances to the finals to face Linda Nuskova. In baseball, the Yankees, Mets, Orioles, and Red Sox all won. Global news, 24 hours a day, and whenever you want it, with Bloomberg News Now. I'm Michael Barr, and this is Bloomberg. Karen.
1: All right, Michael Barr, thank you. It is 6:55 on Wall Street. Let's take a look at some of the stocks on the move today. I'm Karen Moscow. We're joined by Bloomberg's Dan Curtis. Good Friday morning, Dan. We are watching Delta this morning. It was out with earnings. What did they say?
2: They said smooth skies ahead. Delta earnings, Delta is up 1% in the pre-market, and it's holding its full-year earnings outlook at $6.50 to $7.50 a share. That's with the average estimate just under $6. And to put that outlook in context, that outlook was issued in January before the war started and the price of oil surged. So the company is out reinforcing an outlook it had pre-war with fuel costs much higher now, and that is supported by premium revenue, which was 17% higher for the quarter than last year. Delta has spent years focusing on the front of the plane, which carries higher margins for those sales, and the CEO sees affluent customers willing to pay for premium experiences despite broader economic uncertainty. He did note that cost of fuel is up 50%, so CEO said he would not anticipate any decline in on-air fare anytime soon, so if you're waiting to buy a ticket, maybe not, but still, just absolutely strong earnings, and that's after shares are already up over 25% year-to-date, so strong forecasts being held up.
1: All right, and you're also watching Vodafone this morning.
2: That's right. So the ADRs are trading under ticker VOD, and those are up nearly 13% in the U.S. pre-market as French billionaire Xavier Niel has agreed to buy a stake to become the largest shareholder. He's using an investment vehicle controlled by his family, and it bought a 16% stake from Emirates Telecom for about $6 billion. Niel made his first investment in Vodafone 4 years ago. He holds telecom assets around the world, and now Vodafone's main markets are UK and Germany, the regions the current CEO has really been focusing his strategy on. And Vodafone did comment that they know the Niel family group well, and they're looking forward to engaging with them, as he has, as I mentioned, been holding at least some shares for about 4 years.
1: Well, EasyJet has been in and out of the headlines as of late. What is the latest here?
2: This is absolutely crazy. So in London trading, EasyJet is up 15%. Apollo has offered 715 pence per share to buy EasyJet. The bid came this morning, and it tops an offer from rival Castlelake. So this surprise offer comes after Castlelake spent over a month courting EasyJet. It started with a bid at about 560, ended up at 690 pence after multiple offers, and then Apollo comes in, swoops in with a higher offer. EasyJet says it's, quote, no longer minded to recommend the Castlelake proposal, end quote, preferring the Apollo bid. That said, Castlelake and EasyJet extended the deadline to either make a firm intention of a formal offer or for Castlelake to walk away, so still some time for a response, but those shares taking off today, 15%.
1: And we have a report here boosting shares of CCC Intelligent Solutions.
2: Yeah, so those shares are up nearly 11% in the pre-market under ticker CCC. It's an insurance software firm, and it is exploring a sale, according to Reuters. The report says it's hired Morgan Stanley to advise on the sale process and has reached out to prospective buyers. Jefferies analysts note the company could attract interest from PE or strategic buyers. Stock has been down 30% on the year as of yesterday's close, part of the software sell-off, but they're looking for a buyer, and that's boosting the price today.
1: All right, Dan Curtis, always appreciate your time. For more conversations like this, subscribe to our Stock Movers Reports. 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And looking at stocks as a whole ahead of the open, S&P futures are now little changed. Dow futures up 0.2%, up 120 points. And NASDAQ futures, they're down 0.3%, or about 89 points. And this is Bloomberg Daybreak. I'm Karen Moscow alongside Alexis Christophorus.
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10: Good morning, everyone. Tom Keen, Paul Sweeney, Michael Barr, Alexis Christopher. It's a Friday. Yeah, the tape sort of looks Friday quiet. Mm-hmm. But, Paul, it is not. Lots going on. I mean, Karen Moscow just threw the list of transactions alone this morning.
8: Yeah, there's a lot going on out there. We'll stay on top of it. The futures are kind of mixed here. Yields come in just a little bit. I'm looking at oil here because that's kind of been driving the bus here. We're kind of steady right
10: thank
8: here.
10: Thank you. Back
8: 72 bucks on WTI crude oil. So we're a little bit higher than where we were before the last couple of days, but settling down a little bit.
10: The acclaimed Mediterranean desk of Bloomberg. I mean, it's fairly quiet on the military front out there, but with an 80 print a few days ago, we come down $3 and change $76.54 on oil. We've got the small matter. Ed Ludlow to be with us here in a bit. He is knowledgeable on this transaction.
8: Yeah, he knows what's going on. This SK Hynix pricing this $26.5 billion U.S. offering here of their ADRs of the Hong Kong, of the Korean stock. So that's going to be big for them. It's a big capital raise for them. Opens up a whole capital pool for them.
10: Are they changing Ludlow's hour to the Ludlow hour?
8: Could be.
10: Is that? I think it sounds, it's like a 1950s feel.
8: Yep.
10: You know,
8: good question. We got him here in studio, which is good.
10: For Global Wall Street, a real treat today on this quiet Friday in the summer. This will be must listening in a bit. George Noble will join us. He is definitive in international investing. The only one I compare with George Noble is the late Mark Mobius.
8: Okay, yep.
10: And to have George Noble with us, with his thoughts on technology, will be really, really special. Bloomberg Surveillance this morning, this Friday, brought to you by IBKR. For the past 3 years, Interactive Brokers, their individual clients, averaged 24.3% annually, beating the Standard & Poor's 500, lower costs, and access to 170-plus global markets. 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Futures, a little green red on the screen as well. From the Interactive Broker Studios, the Bloomberg Business Flash, Alexis Christophorus.
9: All right, thanks a lot, Tom. Good morning, everyone. Oil moving higher here just recently. Brent crude now up a third of a percent at $76.53 a barrel. And West Texas Intermediate crude is up nearly two-tenths of a percent at $72.22 the barrel. As for stock futures, a mixed picture here. S&P futures up just 3 points. We've got Dow futures in the green by 126, or about a quarter of a percent. Some weakness, though, in tech. NASDAQ futures well off their lows of the morning, but still down about 67 points, a loss of about quarter of a percent. Bloomberg Dollar Spot Index lower for the third straight day, 12.1833 there. And the Japanese yen rallying more than a third of a percent at 161.78 against the U.S. dollar. Stocks on the move today include Delta Airlines. It's up nearly 1%, reaffirming its full-year profit guidance, citing strong demand for premium, corporate, and international travel that helped to offset the highest quarterly fuel expense in Delta's history. And in Europe this morning, shares of EasyJet up more than 14%, flying high after the budget carrier received a fresh takeover offer of $7.7 billion from private equity firm Apollo Global Management. It beats a rival proposal from Castle Lake, and it's a surprise twist in the takeover saga that now sets up a possible bidding war between those two U.S. investment funds. Spot gold down a third of a percent, 41.07 the ounce. That's your Bloomberg Business Flash, Tom and Paul.
10: Alexis, thank you so much. A joy. Neil Dutta with us. It's been way too long. My economist of the year a few years back, all were gloomy. He was optimistic and was wonderfully correct into a sustained high nominal GDP, lower unemployment market. Neil Dutta, let's start with that. I think we have a set of stimuli. We have buoyant nominal GDP. Can that sustain?
11: Well, I mean, thanks for having me on, Tom. You know, I think the main disconnect right now in the economic data, as I see it, is, you know, as you mentioned, you have very strong nominal GDP growth. You have relatively modest nominal income growth. So, you know, there's a disconnect between the income that's being generated from the labor market and the growth that's being generated out of the economy. And, you know, normally those two things, you know, move more or less on top of each other. So how you think that reconciles over the next, you know, 6 to 12 months, I think will go a long way in kind of informing people about, you know, how you think what right. the outlook policy would be, right? But you know, there's, you know, my own view is that I suspect GDP growth looks a little bit more sluggish. I mean, certainly in real terms, there really isn't a whole lot going on in the economy.
10: Right.
11: GDP is no great shakes for the last couple of quarters. I mean, we're talking about something less than 2%.
10: I look at this and I look at the two Americas axios with a brilliant note, Paul, this morning, talking about the three worlds of AI.
8: Mm-hmm.
10: There's all these demarcations. Can you aggregate, Neil Dutta, now, when you put together a Friday note, when Jeff DeGraff calls you up on line two at RENMAC, and he says, what the hell is going on? Can you aggregate this economy, or are we just subsets of whatever we're doing?
11: Well, if Jeff is calling me on a Friday, I'm probably not picking up the phone. I think if you're a little bit more cautious on the outlook, as I am, I think what you can say is that the economy is uneven. Okay. You know, you don't really have much growth in structures investment, right? So, you know, that's sort of a proxy for commercial real estate. You don't have much in residential investment. I mean, we're seeing existing home sales kind of bounce along the lows. New home sales remain very sluggish. Builders continue to cut back on their starts guidance for the year, right? So there's not a lot of residential construction going on right now. And then when you look at the consumer is resilient, but I'd hardly call it gangbusters. I mean, we're talking about, again, you know, something along the order of, you know, the last couple of quarters around 1.5 to 2% real consumption growth. And then on the other hand, on the positive side of the ledger, you have this sort of spectacular AI boom that's driving up equipment and software spending. And that's, you know, that probably has a role in other areas of the economy indirectly, right? I mean, you know, it supports a wealth effect for consumers, for example. It supports state government budgets because they get a huge windfall from the equity market appreciation. So I think what you can say is that it's an uneven economy. And, you know, look, I mean, from my perspective, I'm sort of like a housing. I'm very clear about my sort of my own reaction function, right? I mean, I'm a very housing and labor market sensitive person. And generally speaking, I've seen hiring intentions come down this year. Job finding rates get more challenging. You see that across many surveys of consumers. And the housing market remains quite sluggish. So, you know, that's, that to me, I guess, leaves me a little bit more, you know, in contrast right. to a few years ago, I'm more on the cautious side of the ledger.
8: Neil, we saw just recently Fed Chairman Warsh release his list of leaders of the various task forces that he has set up. Love to get your thoughts on kind of some of his selections.
11: Well, I mean, it's a sort of who's who of economic policy making and central banking. I mean, in a note to clients today, I kind of mentioned that a Bill Pulte to the DNI situation, this is not.
10: Right? Yeah.
11: This is a an incredibly impressive roster of people.
10: Right.
11: But it's credibility enhancing for the chair himself as he kind of sets out to leave his mark on the institution that he now finds himself leading. I would just say that, you know, a lot of these people are already on the Fed speed dial. I mean, these are people that go to Jackson Hole, for example. You know, the idea that their views aren't well known within the Fed already, I think, is probably not right. And they're also, in many cases, ideologically predisposed to some of Warsh's, you know, long held
10: right.
11: views. But that also means that it's going to be a bit of a leap to get the rest of the committee to agree. I mean, Raghuram Rajan and Jeremy Stein don't have votes on the FOMC.
10: Neil, I need to interrupt because we're going to have to go. Your first note on these task force is incredibly profoundly important. I was absolutely blown away by the quality. And when you look at the Trump appointments across a term and a half, it's radically different than anything we've seen from anywhere by the president. I mean, it is shocking when you see William White, Wagurajan, and others on this list. I mean, it's an exquisite set of names on these task force.
11: Yes, it's the very serious people, Tom. But, you know, I will tell you that when you have a lot of very serious people leading these committees, I almost get like sort of a bit of Simpson-Bowles vibes from this.
10: Yeah.
11: Serious things. But what really changes in the end? And, you know, I think it's maybe it's akin to, you know, him buying time with like maybe a shadow FOMC. But as I say, my advice to investors is to keep focusing on the members of the committee that are willing to put so that's sort of where I'm at.
10: Neil Dutta, thank you for that note, folks. Get that note from RENMAC this morning. It's just exquisite on the new task force that Chairman Warsh has mentioned. Futures flat, up 16. What a joy as he begins an incredibly early day. Joining us now, Edward Ludlow. It is Bloomberg Tech, and we're thrilled he's here. You're having a conversation with the chairman, the leader of this Korean company today. Are they basically the Micron of Asia?
12: They are the Micron of Asia, but that probably is a little unfair on SK. SK dominates the market for high bandwidth memory. Simply, memory chips that go into data centers for AI. They have
10: DRAM.
12: About 60. Well, an HBM chip is 12 or more layers of DRAM, just DRAM, very thin, microscopic, stacked on top of each other with little through wires that go through.
10: So that's like that French dessert.
12: It's literally like a beautiful layered apple cake, something like that. But, you know, but what's beautiful about the story has changed. In 2012, when SK Group, the conglomerate, bought Hynix, everyone laughed them out of the room. You know, that the state of memory markets then was like so different. They've just basically made a great technology decision, and they've captured a market that is hot, hot, hot right now.
8: Why raise capital? Why do the US ADRs, do you think?
12: Well, those are two different questions.
8: Okay.
12: Why raise capital? You know, they are massively committed to expansion of capacity in Korea domestically.
8: Okay.
12: And I suspect, and I shall ask about in America too. But there's a difference in saying why do ADRs. It's not just because you want to get the proceeds to use for something. It is about getting in front of American investors. And you know, SK basically believes that the American investor understands AI better. I just told you SK has a 57% market share in HBM. So the rest of that market is Samsung and Micron. But both of those names trade at premiums to SK. And SK kind of, I don't want to say has a chip on its shoulder, but it feels like it could bridge that premium.
10: That's why Bloomberg Technology is an entertainment juggernaut. Because he comes up with phrases like a chip on your shoulder. It's too much.
8: So what are the use of proceeds here for SK?
12: Well, SK is committed to spend like literally hundreds and hundreds of billions of dollars.
8: Wow.
12: So like the funny thing about it is $26.5 billion doesn't necessarily like account for a lot of their plans. What's interesting is like they're raising in dollars. This is kind of an FX question. So like you do a U.S. listing of your ADRs, and somebody gives you $26.5 billion, what do you do?
8: Mm-hmm.
12: Do you send it back to Korea? Or is this because it's to be deployed in America?
8: Right.
12: And I think that's going to be a very interesting...
10: What do you think on that? What's your thought?
12: You know, SK must see great opportunity here.
10: I mean, I was in Phoenix, and it was kinetic. You could feel the Ed Ludlow technology thing going
12: on. Did you guys do the Micron story yesterday on boosting their U.S. investments?
10: We did it our way, which is two sentences. Alexis nailed it.
12: Okay, so Micron has an ambition to manufacture 40% of its memory chips in America.
10: Right.
12: And for all the headlines, do you know how much of its memory is currently done in America? Mm-hmm. Maybe 2-4%.
10: Yeah.
12: The rest of it is done in Asia.
10: I got to go on to something else.
12: Sure.
10: 2 seconds here. Is this thing going to open up stupid?
12: I think based on the mechanics of these ADRs and the premium, there's a lot of interest. Yeah.
10: I had to go to a power lunch yesterday, which means over in 6th Avenue, like Michael's and all that. That's fancy salad and shishi and all that. And I'm sitting in traffic, Paul, stuck, and in front of me
8: Subway
10: was a Waymo.
8: Oh, boy.
10: In Ed Manhattan? Ludlow, it says right here, Google Gemini's telling me that Waymo can't run in New York City. I'm sure it was out there testing or whatever.
12: It was testing.
10: Yeah. How is Waymo doing?
12: Waymo is doing well. You know, they're just continuing to expand commercially in the United States. London is quite close, which is an important market for them. And they do it more discreetly than some of the other players in that field do it. Mm-hmm. But essentially, you know, the thing about New York City and New York, you know, this is not just a Manhattan issue.
10: Or Rotary's in Boston.
12: Yeah.
10: Or DuPont Circle in Washington. Oh, help me out, Paul.
12: There just isn't, from the legislative standpoint, there isn't anything in place here in New York that's going to make that real for you, Tom, anytime soon. And, like, okay. It really breaks my heart to say that. Sorry.
10: Final thing I want to talk about. Sorry. Zuckerberg is like a pinata right now. Is AI experiment working or not?
12: He came out swinging yesterday. Yeah. Basically, his plan, from what it seems, is to charge as little as possible and bring the rest of the market down with him for
10: tokens. That's called China. Is he China-ing everybody else?
12: Well, with the big distinction that Meta focused on open source models for a long time, they are now having closed models focused and charging for them. But this is like, what did Meta, used to be called Facebook, actually do? They gave you social media for free.
8: Yep.
12: So he's following the playbook and saying, how about some AI for free? But if you want the good stuff, you gotta pay
10: and
12: me
10: I
12: for
10: saw
12: it.
10: Paul overnight, I can't cite it, folks, I'm sorry, Ludlow had cited, I can't, is Netflix is so concerned about people coming to them that they may do a free-ish, or Disney, a free-ish, like to compete with YouTube. That's what this is all about.
8: I think so. So coming up at 10:30 a.m. Wall Street time, you're going to be interviewing the SK Group chairman, Che Tae-Won.
12: That's correct.
10: Yes.
8: What's the key issue for you?
12: He is the power man in Korea, one of them. Okay. And it was his conviction call in 2012 to take what had been a clothing, then an energy, then a telecoms group into the memory market. Wow. It was his call.
10: Right.
12: He has a PhD from University of Chicago in economics.
10: Wow. Right.
12: and not an engineer. So something told him it would be memory, and to his credit, he was right.
10: 48 seconds, yep. Ed Ludlow, Nadella out in the Wall Street Journal with that scathing interview article, whatever it was. And then I saw Richard Waters, I think, in the FT yesterday on a Microsoft, not funeral, but like it's really challenging. How challenging is it at Microsoft based on what Bloomberg Tech hears?
12: Yeah, I mean, well, in that article, I put this in the context of the midterms. Nadella's getting ahead of it because what the center of American politics is everyday Americans absolutely fed up with AI, the data center interact, and also like, what does this mean for me? And so that journal, Nadella article, for me, that was him getting ahead of that. And we've written at Bloomberg a lot about how the Republican Party split on this. It is difficult on the economic side, but it's also like, for all the CapEx numbers, you guys do this so well, there's still very little evidence that out the other side of the money machine, the everyday American or company has actually figured out what useful things to do with AI in their lives. That would be a worrying thing if it keeps going on.
8: Yep. All right. In there for the midterms, Ed Ludlow, host Bloomberg Tech in studio. And again, he'll be speaking with SK Group Chairman Che Tae-Won at 10:30 a.m. Wall Street.
10: When you go back to San Francisco, do you have avocado toasted toastique?
12: Well, I do the 16-8 fast, so I don't eat before midday. But I'm all on those protein gains because that's what's in the culture right now.
10: It's great.
13: I used to do that crazy thing.
10: After the fifth kid, it's martinis and you don't fast. Ed Ludlow, thank you so much. An incredibly important interview at 10:30 this morning. Right to it with our news in New York City. Here's Michael Barr.
14: And American officials says talks between the U.S. and Iran over a permanent peace deal are continuing despite clashes that threaten to shatter an already fragile ceasefire. The two countries, which have been at war since the U.S. and Israel bombarded Iran in late February, are trying to agree to a deal by around mid-August. David Gura, host of Bloomberg This Weekend on Bloomberg Radio and Television and the Bloomberg Big Take Podcast.
15: There are two ways to look at this, I think. One is these negotiators are finally getting down to brass tacks, or at least agreeing to start getting down to brass tacks to hammer out a lot of this stuff. I think the other is, and it's a less optimistic read, is that because they've been having such a hard time agreeing to the kind of bigger points of that memo, they're going to be haggling over minutia. So we're going to see what happens here.
14: Bloomberg's David Gura. President Trump fired two Democratic members of the U.S. Election Assistance Commission, and the Republican member resigned. The departures mark the latest move by the president to put his stamp on how U.S. elections are run months before voters go to the polls in November. Global news, 24 hours a day, and whenever you want it with Bloomberg News Now. I'm Michael Barr, and this is Bloomberg.
10: 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It's amazing. Ludlow walks in the studio. Paul, there's so much I learned so quickly. It's amazing.
8: Yeah, it's amazing to see how this stock trades here. You know, it's rare that you get such a big established company at such a high valuation doing ADRs in the U.S. And we'll see how this thing trades. They priced it a little bit of a premium to where it was trading in Hong Kong yesterday. So we'll see how it trades.
10: 3% premium.
8: Yeah.
10: It's got to be like a mental opening, I'm suggesting.
8: Yeah, and I don't think this stock was not distributed to a lot of institutional investors as I'm reading.
10: Yeah.
8: So there's probably a lot of folks who didn't get what they wanted here.
10: From New York City, an event for Friday. This is Bloomberg Surveillance.
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9: 7:24 on Wall Street. I'm Alexis Christophers from the Bloomberg Interactive Brokers Studio. Stocks are mixed as some traders look to trim their risk ahead of the weekend. S&P futures up just 2 points. Dow futures up 111, or about 0.25%. NASDAQ futures dipping 0.1%, down about 55 points. Oil is back on the rise after spending most of the morning lower. Brent crude up a third of a percent at $76.59 a barrel, and WTI crude up a quarter of a percent at $72.26 a barrel. The Bloomberg Dollar Spot Index down by a tenth of a percent at 12.1862, while the Japanese yen rallies now at 161.79 against the U.S. dollar. Shares of Delta are down more than 2% in the pre-market. That's despite earnings that beat estimates, as travel demand remains strong despite higher fuel costs and ticket prices. And investors are bracing for the main event. South Korean memory chip maker SK Hynix will begin trading on the NASDAQ this morning. Bloomberg's reporting that key investors in SK Hynix's $26.5 billion U.S. listing received fewer American depositary receipts than initially anticipated. That's as buyers snapped up the deal. 10 investors scooped up 50% of the shares, while the top 25 investors accounted for about two-thirds. SK Hynix declining to comment. For on-demand news 24 hours a day, subscribe to Bloomberg News Now wherever you get your podcasts. I'm Alexis Christophorus. That's your Bloomberg Business Flash. Tom and Paul.
10: Alexis, thanks so much. Really, really appreciate it this morning. You know, I didn't know what we were doing coming in. Like, would it be, first of all, would you be here? Thanks for being here.
8: Sure.
10: Usually it's a Sweeney Friday.
8: Yeah, I know.
10: But then we get the World Cup and all that, but it's really an interesting day.
8: It is.
10: Showing the interesting times.
8: Yeah, I'm going to be looking forward to this SK Hynix, see how that trades and opens up.
10: Thank you, Ed Ludlow, for the time. He's incredibly busy right now. So is Lisa Shalit, Chief Investment Officer, Morgan Stanley Wealth Management, has the privilege of working with Dan Skelly. It was great, Lisa, to meet with Dan Skelly the other day on Bloomberg Money. He was really plus, plus, plus. I look, Lisa, at putting together a research note for money, and we are overwhelmed by narratives. What's the narrative that matters for people with retirement plans?
1: Oh, well, for the folks who are approaching retirement, I think one of the most exciting narratives right now, and no one's talking about it, is the fact that global bond yields are near highs. And so to the extent that, you know, you've been, pursuing your retirement returns, through stocks over the last 10 to 15 years, and goodness knows you've done spectacularly well, now is a really good time to begin to rebalance and rotate back into some fixed income, opportunities and lock in some of these very high yields. And these are global yields, at multi-year highs. Right. I mean, obviously, owning a U.S. 10-year at 450, or a 30-year bond, over 5% is a lot better than owning, a Japanese JGB. But even there, you know, you're looking at 30-year highs in right. their long-duration yields.
10: Paul, I can see you in a laddered portfolio sure. of Indonesia, Malaysian, exactly. and Singapore debt.
8: Hey, Lisa, we're coming up starting next week on another earnings season here. And boy, the S&P 500 certainly delivered on the earnings front in the first quarter. What are your expectations here for the second quarter?
1: Look, I think it's going to be a push. These expectations are extraordinarily high. And for, you know, companies to sustain 20 and even in some cases 30% year-on-year growth rate as we exit the year, which is what is built into these numbers, they're going to have to say things similar to what Delta has said, which is, we are not cutting price. We're going to continue to take price and pass it through. We're going to be, very aggressive on that score. I'm not sure that pricing power, if you will, really holds out to the end of the year. So, I think guidance is going to be extraordinarily important, and how companies say they're going to make these numbers, how much of it is truly from demand and top line growth versus pricing versus, you know, operating leverage and productivity gains.
8: I'm looking at your note here, and you note that as it relates to the AI trade here in the second quarter, there was a rotation. Semiconductor stocks soared, but hyperscaler stocks lagged the S&P 500. What do you think's going on there?
1: Well, I think, you know, that we got into this narrative, especially in the kind of brutal month of June, where, you know, the extraordinary pricing power that the chip makers had really saw that sector explode. And the view was, hey, they're the picks and shovels, and I'm going to fund that trade inside my technology allocation, and I'm going to fund it from the Mag 7 because they're the ones that are quote unquote paying up.
15: Yep.
1: And while that was absolutely true, I think, you know, during the first, you know, 3.5 years of this AI bull market, our observation is that the hyperscalers are not standing still. The same way that they have engineered their way to a lower dependency on NVIDIA GPUs by designing their own proprietary ASICs and application-specific chips and their own AI orchestration layer, they're going to do the same, we believe, with the rest of the AI stack. They are going to use engineering and use their market power to reduce dependency on some of these memory suppliers, because, you know, they get the joke. They don't want to be gouged. They don't want to give in to monopolists.
10: Right. You have the advantage of a massive sell-side presence in research. What does the second quarter look like? I think we start with J.P. Morgan. What do you have, 14 banks in one day?
15: Yeah,
10: something
15: exactly.
10: Like that. They're all piling on so they can take off the rest of July. Lisa, what do you look for in the earnings and the revenue season?
1: Yeah, I think, as I said, you know, I think one of the most important things to us, obviously, after achievement of very ambitious earnings goals is what is the guidance? You know, is there a sense that we are seeing cooling of inflation, cooling of pricing power? Are we, in fact, seeing AI-driven productivity gains, which is baked into the forward expectations? And what are we really seeing in terms of underlying real organic volume growth, right? The GDP numbers are suggesting some cooling, right? We've gotten through the period of, you know, high impact from the One Big Beautiful Bill and the fiscal stimulus. Now, I think the question is, what continues to power GDP? With Atlanta GDP now suggesting, you know, potentially a halving of the growth rate in the second half of the year. I want to see if any CEOs are echoing that, if any CEOs are seeing or at least beginning to caution that as these stimulus impacts roll off, that they're bracing for a slowdown in volume growth.
10: And this is really important, folks. In the heart of the matter there in the Shallot research is volume growth. I mean, so the media is so focused, Lisa, on price. It's about units as well, like Delta reports today.
15: Mm-hmm.
10: And they, you know, basically the seats are full.
15: Right, exactly.
10: I mean, the unit dynamics of corporate America are the heart of the matter, isn't it, Lisa?
1: Yes, absolutely. And, you know, in the airline industry, you know, one of the things that Delta, as well as a couple of the other carriers have been, you know, able to exploit is reduced competition. I mean, some of these guys are really locking up very important key routes, and they're the only quote unquote game in town, and they, you know, have the power to cancel flights to ensure that they are flying, you know, close to 90 to 100% full on every leg. And that is one of the things that you know, some of these competitive dynamics have produced. But not everyone is Delta, and not every industry, you know, is as consolidated as the airline industry has become. Mm-hmm. And I think that's going to be one of the things that we're going to have to see. What is this trade-off between volume and price?
10: Lisa, thank you. And thank you to your team as well at Morgan Stanley Wealth Management, Lisa Shallot, this morning. You know, Paul, I look at this Friday, and it does have a Friday feel to the tape. But, I mean, this thing is going to open, I guess, what, 12-ish?
15: I don't have these ADR things. Ed was suggesting it is kind of similar to an IPO, so you know, late morning, early afternoon kind of thing. But it's a 26.5 or $27 billion. I mean, a lot of money was raised there.
10: I mean, the Nasdaq is negative 0.3% in futures, and that's a rounding error.
15: Yeah,
10: there's like noise. It just won't go down.
15: No, and I feel like, I mean, your VIX, Tom, kind of says it all here. We're below
10: under 16.
15: Yeah, so we'll keep an eye on that. But that suggests the market's pretty calm out there.
10: We're going to see. We've got, again, a real treat for Global Wall Street. George Noble scheduled to be with us. He's absolutely iconic. I can't tell you how lonely it was decades ago being an international investment. It's like, what?
8: Yeah.
10: Okay, well, we'd like to allocate 3% of our portfolio.
8: Right. Exactly.
10: To it. Mark Mobius and George Noble, they are the giants of the game wrapped around John Templeton's seminal work. Mr. Noble was at a small shop in Boston called Fidelity, scheduled to be with us. He has some opinions about the market of the moment. Stay with us across America, Bloomberg Surveillance.
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9: 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We still have a mixed picture for equities this morning's pullback in tech stocks, forcing the NASDAQ futures down 116 points, or about 0.4%. Dow futures up 45 points, and S&P futures down just about 6.5. Oil, though, has done an about face. It is now moving higher, with Brent crude up 0.8%, just under $77 a barrel. West Texas Intermediate, $72.57 a barrel, up about 0.7%. The Bloomberg Dollar Spot Index down slightly at 12.1905, and the Japanese yen up 0.3%, 161.88 against the U.S. dollar. The South Korean chipmaker SK Hynix will join the NASDAQ in the largest ever market debut by a foreign company. That's after raising $26.5 billion in yesterday's offering. Shares of EasyJet jumping more than 15%, hitting their highest level in 4 years after the budget airline received a fresh bid from private equity firm Apollo that beat a rival proposal from Castle Lake. Still, shares of EasyJet remain below both offer prices. And Europe's biggest car maker is planning some major changes. Volkswagen intends to cut its model lineup by as much as 50% in an effort to save money. Spot gold down 0.5% now, just under $4,100 an ounce. That's a Bloomberg Business Flash. Back to Tom and Paul.
10: Alexis, thanks so much. Okay, so I go to Afterthoughts bathroom, It's all wellness and health.
8: Yep.
10: It's all Rachel Springate's fault. She's with Muse Capital. We're going to diverge here on a Friday. Rachel, I'm going to go to me what was definitive. Nancy Callahan in Sin City is Jessica Alba. She's got this rockin' acting career. And then she goes out in your world of Muse Capital and does all sorts of VC stuff wrapped around Honest Company and makes more money than God. What's the state of wellness, health, Hollywood, entertainment around the wellness that sprawled across my house?
11: Well, I think, first of all, Tom and Paul, thank you so much for having me. I think just in terms of venture capital in general, I think, you know, we're seeing two markets at once. We're seeing, you know, record-breaking numbers into venture capital, but it's two markets. It's, you know, the AI companies are just raising huge rounds, enormous rounds. And actually the other side, where it's actually much harder to raise capital, but the bar is much higher in terms of, you know, we've moved from growth at all costs to, you know, going back to business fundamentals, you know, strong unit economics, revenue. And I think that's very healthy. When it comes to the world of Jessica Alba and Hollywood, I think, you know, the message here from someone who's worked in this space for nearly 10 years is, you know, it needs to be authentic and it needs to be true. You know, gone are the days of, you know, celebrities now plastering their face and name and likeness in return for, you know, free equity. You have to have skin in the game. You have to, you know, put your money where your mouth is and have an authentic, you know, connection to what you are building. And actually, Jessica is one of them who really did that. So,
8: Rachel, if I want to raise capital in your market, do I have to have an AI angle to my story?
11: I think at the end of the day, if you were building a company back in, you know, the internet boom, and you weren't building with, you know, a website, then you'd probably be dead in the water. And I think that's what's happening today. I think that AI is becoming a commodity. And if you're not using AI as part of your stack, you're going to be at a real disadvantage. But what I think is really important is, you know, what's unique about how you're using AI? You know, what's behind that? It's like, you can't just invest in AI for AI's sake. we're really interested in, you know, is there some kind of defensibility or proprietary data that you're building a company around? Because I actually think that's where a lot of the, you know, next wave of AI companies will be built and will be successful.
8: In venture capital, part of the real key value add is to identify an exit for investors. How is the monetization side of the venture capital world these days, whether it's an IPO, whether it's a M&A transaction? How does that look these days?
11: I think, look, you know, companies are staying private much longer. And so I think that's why you're seeing kind of a lot of the, you know, the huge valuations right now. And again, some of the handful of the biggest AI companies. But there are areas like where we invest away from that actually is areas like healthcare, where demand is not tied to capital markets, it's tied to need. And so I think that in those areas, there's like real mispriced opportunities. I mean, at the end of the day, women are 52% of the population. We make 80% of the healthcare decisions in families. And that, you know, does not go away, regardless of what's happening at the macro level.
10: Rachel, thank you so much. Rachel Springate with us today from Muse Capital. Greatly appreciate the attendance. Red and green on the screen right now. The VIX, as Paul mentioned, under 16 is important. We're about 2 hours away, make it 2.5 hours away from Ed Ludlow's critical interview with the leadership of SK Hynix. With our news in New York City, here's Michael Barnes.
12: Thank you very much. We are told the U.S. and Iran continue to engage in technical negotiations following 2 days of retaliatory strikes against Tehran this week. Meanwhile, on the final day of a 6-day funeral for former Iranian Supreme Leader Ayatollah Khamenei, who was killed in a joint U.S.-Israeli airstrike at the start of the war, brought out massive crowds of mourners, some chanting threats against President Trump. A DHS official reportedly says the man who was shot and killed by ICE agents during a traffic stop in Houston this week resembled the target. According to ABC, Lorenzo Salgado Araujo was not the original target of the immigration enforcement operation. After meeting with Araujo's family, Harris County District Attorney Sean Tier says his office is looking into the possibility that the ICE agents who killed the 52-year-old committed state crimes, including murder.
13: We are going to investigate it, and if someone committed that crime, you don't get to hide behind a badge.
12: D.A. Sean Tier spoke to Houston Public Media. The Pentagon is asking Congress to approve the shift of $4.3 billion in unappropriated funds to cover the military's higher-than-planned end strength, pay, and permanent change of station moves. Bloomberg's Amy Morris reports from Washington.
14: The so-called reprogramming request obtained by Bloomberg government includes a shift of $22 million to strengthen the Army's connection with the public, plus hundreds of millions in extra training for recruits and specialists. Former Pentagon Comptroller Elaine McCusker, in an analysis for the American Enterprise Institute, says very little of the money is left for operations and maintenance, which uniform leadership warns is strained. She says that signals more requests are likely and Congress may have to step in with a supplemental. In Washington, Amy Morris, Bloomberg Radio.
12: Global news 24 hours a day and whenever you want it with Bloomberg News Now. I'm Michael Barr and this is Bloomberg. Tom, Paul, Alexis.
10: Michael Barr, thanks so much. I got 8 ways to go here. Last night I watched the first episode of season 3 of Silo. It's on Apple.
8: Okay.
10: Dead TV. And, you know, it's fine and all that. And I don't want to do a review because what do I know? Paul, who pays for this stuff? What it costs to do an episode of that? Or House of Dragons. Michael Barr, what are you watching at home?
12: I am watching the reruns of Saturday Night Live.
10: What is going on? Nice. What are you watching?
17: Believe it or not, the World Cup has brought me to Ted Lasso. I never watched it. A new season is coming up in August. So there you go. I'm near the end of it.
10: I bored you with this question 14 times. Is anybody making money?
8: Sure. All the content creators, the people who produce these things are making tons of money. The question is, are the streamers making money? And the answer is yes. I mean, if you look at Netflix, huge margins. Disney streaming, that's turned out to be very profitable for them as well.
17: But Apple, aren't we paying Apple, for it in the way of higher subscription fees?
8: Yeah. Subscription fees, and there's ads now. Like, I use Paramount, but I don't pay for the ad-free. I watch the ads. So they get you. Don't worry about it. Everybody's making money there. It's just not.
17: I watched the ads too. Look, I watched it for years. I grew up that way. I watched it on regular TV.
10: I saw a blurb. Disney Plus is looking to do free. YouTube is still the big competition.
8: Yeah, I mean, I love the way Moffat Nathanson, they came out with a report, you know, a couple months ago, and they just said, "Hey, what is the biggest media company in the world?" And the answer is YouTube. When you look at the total revenue and cash flows, they are the biggest global
17: media. And you can watch us there every day.
8: Yep,
17: absolutely. You want to?
8: You betcha. Yeah. So and it's, does it get any value within the within Google? Yeah. I don't know. Yeah.
10: We'll have to see. I just, to me, it's absolutely baffling. This, it used to be easy. It's Thursday. Gunsmoke's on. In this little
8: must-see TV.
10: Red and Green on the screen right now here on a Friday. The VIX 15.

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9: We are coming to you live from Chicago, where a fire has broken out on the west side. There's a rumor it started, can you believe this, in a barn. And now, the winds are picking up. Wait, we're getting reports it's jumped the street. Entire blocks are catching. People are leaving their homes. They're being told, everyone head for the lake. This is spreading faster than anyone expected. They're telling us to head for the lake now. Flames are leaping from rooftop to rooftop. The sky is glowing. There's embers falling like rain. We'll keep you informed.
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11: I don't have credit card debt. I don't have student loan debt. I don't have car payments. I'm under control and I got a pile of money. 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
1: Good morning, everyone. NASDAQ down 0.4% here. On the yield space, I haven't even quoted yield today. It's a 30-year bond, 5.06%. Sort of a churn across equities, bonds, currencies, commodities. Paul, I don't think she can top yesterday. I mean, newspapers yesterday were awfully strong. On a Friday, Alexis Christophorus.
22: Well, I don't have a New York Knicks story, I'll tell you that much.
1: Yes.
22: But this one comes from Bloomberg. Americans under 40 questioning the value of buying a home. So the fast-growing costs of owning a home have some young Americans questioning whether buying a house is still a good investment. Less than a quarter of Americans aged 18 to 39 say buying a home is a very good investment, compared with 38% of those over 60.

0: years old. Hmm. And experts say that homes are a worse investment for first-time buyers because wages, of course, are not keeping up with the high price of home ownership.
1: George Noble in the next hour from Fidelity. Peter Lynch got so angry one day, he actually commissioned at Fidelity, among his minions, a real estate study of Commonwealth Avenue, of like Boston. Mm-hmm. And you know what? It was 1, 2, 3, 4% return. Because the expenses, Paul.
2: Yep.
1: You mentioned yesterday, just doing your lawn now.
2: Forget the days. Yep.
0: It's, you bring up a great point because this article highlights a guy, 34 years old in Irvine, California, bought a townhouse for $950,000 in 2021. He now regrets it. He said, if I put that same down payment, that 30% payment in the market, I'd have $1 million now.
2: It's not an investment. It's a home. If you make money at the end of the day, that's gravy. That's how I thought about it.
0: There you go.
1: It was a home. That's it.
0: All right, LA Times, FIFA has reignited the long-time debate over real grass versus artificial turf at NFL stadiums. So FIFA spent millions of dollars to lay new grass at all 11 NFL stadiums, most of the other stadiums hosted
1: phenomenal
0: in Mexico and Canada. Yeah, and some players think it's phenomenal, too. All the NFL stadiums, though, are going to go back to the surfaces they used before the World Cup here in North America. And statistically, which I found interesting, over the last three NFL seasons, there's been no significant difference in injury rates on grass versus synthetic
1: turf. The synthetic stuff now, Paul, I mean, you're the one here that's a jock. I mean, you're out there every weekend.
2: Oh, sure.
1: The synthetic now is not what it was 30 years ago.
2: It's pretty good, like, but you know, we have here in the New York area, the MetLife Stadium is notorious around the NFL for having bad turf that causes injuries. Now, it's statistically, it's not been proven, but boy, that's the feeling around
1: it's
2: the NFL.
1: Is it grass?
2: No, it's artificial.
0: Yeah, MetLife got an F-minus rating because of that.
1: Wow.
0: And there was an NFL Players Association poll that polled 1,700 players. 92% prefer grass over artificial turf.
2: Yeah. Yep.
0: So, you know, hopefully they'll listen to the players.
1: I'm blown away by what FIFA did. Get one more in here.
0: Yeah, Bloomberg Business Week. I'm going to stick with FIFA because soccer fans, for a long time, there's this ritual where you would go run out, you would buy a sticker album, you would put stickers of your favorite players in there, and that was thanks to an Italian company called Panini. They published those sticker albums. Well, now Panini is locked in a bitter fight with Fanatics. Because Fanatics has secured rights for the FIFA World Cup collectibles. It's going to start starting in 2031, barring Panini basically from making sticker books with the tournament's teams or players. So get ready because the 2030 World Cup, I know I'm looking ahead, but the 2030 World Cup is going to mark the final Panini album. I think that's going to take place in, is it Portugal?
2: I don't know.
0: Yeah, Morocco, Portugal, and Spain in 2030. That one could be worth a lot of money, that soccer photo album.
2: Okay. All right.
1: So they may have real heat.
0: Yeah.
1: You know, it's even hotter there than it is here.
0: I really become really invested in all of this now that I was just saying a minute ago during the commercial break, I'm going to miss it when it's gone. It's always on my TV.
2: Yep. Background. Always good stuff.
1: Today great is teams. Spain, Belgium.
2: Yeah, that'll be a good one, I think.
1: Belgium coming off what they
2: Spain's
1: did to the
2: really
1: United
2: States.
0: Tomorrow,
2: England, Norway.
1: Tomorrow's huge.
0: Pubs in England are getting ready.
1: The Man City guy in Norway is, he's getting lots of airtime. Palin.
2: Yep.
1: Yeah. We'll have to see. Alexis Christophers, thank you so much.
2: Newspapers
1: here this morning. I mean, you know, it's a Friday. You slide into it and, you know, you got to get some music. This like resurrected a career, to say the least. What do you, it's like Alexis is Alexis. It's Cher.
2: Yep.

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2: With SRN News, I'm John Scott. Lawyers for the man accused of killing Charlie Kirk plan to call a final witness today. The Utah judge deciding whether prosecutors have enough evidence to put Tyler Robinson on trial on a charge of aggravated murder. He has not yet entered a plea in the case. Ukrainian drones blasting Russia.
3: Ukraine has hit more Russian oil facilities as well as setting two oil tankers ablaze in the Sea of Azov. The drone strikes on oil infrastructure across Russia have triggered a fuel crisis with gasoline shortages and fuel rationing in multiple regions. The strikes come a day after President Donald Trump pledged to grant Ukraine a license to manufacture the Patriot air defense systems. A top Ukrainian official, meanwhile, cautioned that it could take a year or more for the country to produce Patriot interceptor missiles. I'm Karen Shemas.
2: This is SRN News.
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15: When Abraham Lincoln was elected president in 1860, America stood on the edge of collapse. Over the next 4 years, the Civil War claimed more than 700,000 lives and tested whether our republic could endure. As the war drew to a close, Lincoln looked beyond victory. He looked toward healing. In his second inaugural address, he challenged the nation, "Let us strive on to bind up the nation's wounds, to achieve and cherish a just and lasting peace." Lincoln understood that preserving the greatest experiment in self-government required more than winning a war. It required the character to restore what had been broken. More than 160 years later, America still faces division. The question is not whether we'll disagree. The question is whether we still have the wisdom and the character to heal together.
6: 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Due to ongoing uncertainty surrounding overseas travel conditions and future international travel considerations, the Italy Unfiltered Tour has been canceled. As a result, the Italy Unfiltered Dream Vacation Sweepstakes has also been canceled and no prize will be awarded. We understand this may be disappointing and appreciate your interest and participation. 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
1: Good morning and welcome to the Thursday, July 9th edition of the Best Stocks Now show. I'm Barry Kite, planner and analyst here at Gunderson Capital Management, and we should have Bill joining us in just a moment. But we've got some green on the screen, and Bill, you there?
2: Yes.
1: Good morning. We got some green on the screen, at least.
2: Yeah. I'm finally here. We had a little trouble logging on here. You know, Barry, I'm seeing some really good action in the memory, in the chip stocks here today with this big SK Hynix IPO that's going to go off here a little bit later today. But the NASDAQ's up, what, 70 basis points right now? But I'm telling you, the chip stocks, we're up over 2%, 2.38% right now. Overall, and I think it's this SK Hynix. I figured that would be a catalyst for these stocks. Did you read that that thing is 7 times oversubscribed? In other words, for every 7 people that want in on this IPO, there's only one person getting it. I think this is a hotter IPO, personally, than SpaceX was, even though SpaceX was much larger and more highly anticipated, right?
1: Yeah, and well, and more of a proven commodity, obviously. We've got, I was looking at the numbers, it's actually going to be the second largest foreign IPO to come onto the market here in the ADR form. I think Saudi Aramco, I think, was just above that number. So, you know, you think we all know how big Saudi Aramco is.
2: Yeah.
1: Putting SK Hynix in the same, you know, atmosphere as them in terms of the money raise. And it's pretty big story, I think. I think you're right. It's much bigger. I can't name the CEO of SK Hynix.
2: No.
1: It's not Elon Musk, but I think.
2: Does he wear a leather jacket?
1: Reality, this is a more important one.
2: We don't know if he wears a leather jacket or a black shirt and black pants like Steve Jobs. Maybe he'll become the next star. Maybe it's a woman. I have no idea. It's a South Korean stock, but it's one of the four, other than the Chinese stocks, okay? It's one of the four memory chip makers in the world today. So you've got a company that's coming public really at just as their earnings are accelerating, taking off the runway here. It'll be interesting to compare SK Hynix numbers, valuation numbers, growth numbers, sales growth, earnings growth, versus, you know, the two American companies, Micron and SanDisk. Because those, we've talked about many times before, the extreme growth. We talk about the C and the A in CAN Slim methodology of investing. The C stands for current quarter-over-quarter earnings, and the A stands for annual earnings, year-over-year earnings. And I'll just give you those SanDisk numbers once again, because I've never seen anything like it before, where a company goes from a loss of $11.21 in 2023. They finally make money in 2025 at $3 per share. This year they're expecting $66 per share. That's 2,125% increase in earnings. And next year, this is incredible, $203 per share, another tripling of the earnings. Which, you know, is an indication of how tight that memory market is. And, of course, Samsung, it's hard to get a reading on it because Samsung has a lot of other products. They have TVs, they have phones, a lot of different...
1: They compete with Apple, yeah.
2: Yeah, they compete with Apple in the computer space. But these other three, SanDisk and SK Hynix and Micron, are pure plays on this move in the memory stocks. So, anyway, it's a big day. Those memory stocks, actually, the market was down yesterday. The Dow was down, what, 500 or 600 points. But we finished with a pretty good gain yesterday because the other area of the market, the one that's leading the market, the one that's contributing the most to the gains in the S&P 500 this year, had a very good day yesterday. And today, absolutely red hot. I'll just give you some examples. And it's not just the memory stocks. It's the AI stock. So here you go today. AMD, our largest holding, up 7% today. Micron, I think that's our second largest holding, up 8.1% today. Applied Materials, our third largest holding, or maybe fourth or fifth. Actually, Dell is our second largest holding right now. Applied Materials is up 9.8% today. Marvell is up 7.7%. They make the chips for the fiber optics piece of the data centers. You've got KLA, which makes equipment for the chip makers, up 10.9% today. You've got Seagate, which provides a lot of the memory for the data center. Seagate is up 8.1. ARM Holdings, ARM, chip-making equipment maker out of UK, up 11.4% today. Ciena, in that fiber optic space, up 9.2%. And lastly, a couple others. Tower Semiconductor, up 6.8%. SanDisk, up 6.9%, now 7% on SanDisk. ASM Lithography up 4.5 and Dell up 3.6. We're up 2.85, almost 3% so far this morning. Now, when will SK Hynix go public? Well, later this morning.
1: Right?
2: No, today.
1: Yeah, are they going to price it? Yeah, I knew they were going to price it today.
2: Well,
1: I didn't know if it's going to trade today or tomorrow. It depends
2: on
1: how
2: you
1: never know with some of these IPOs.
2: If you turn on CNBC, it's going to be wall-to-wall. SK Hynix, all of a sudden this company you've never heard of. We'll see what kind of pop we get in EWY today. I don't know if they got any of the IPO. EWY is basically flattish kind of here today. It's only up a little under 1%. That's the ETF out of South Korea that 50% of it is Samsung and SK Hynix. And that's how we've played SK Hynix this year. By owning that ETF. Now, we gotta talk about the Strait of Hormuz because that continues to be a major factor in the market right now. It's impacting oil prices. It's impacting inflation. It's impacting interest rates, everything. U.S. forces launched another round of military strikes against Iran Wednesday. So I would say eventually they're going to wave the white flag and we'll be back to a ceasefire again. In retaliation for Tehran's attacks on commercial ships on and around the Strait of Hormuz, according to U.S. Central Command. CENTCOM announced the strikes in a social media post stating that the United States is holding Iran accountable. You know what? That accomplishes, when you hold people accountable, you hold countries accountable. We haven't seen that a lot over the years from our leaders. Whether you like Trump or not, he is holding them accountable for recent unjustified aggression against commercial shipping and civilian crews freely navigating a vital international waterway. So, yeah, the ceasefire over for now. The military attacks continue on Iran until they knuckle under and stop attacking those ships going through the Strait of Hormuz. You've got U.S. crude oil futures. They're basically flat right now, though. I'm happy to see that because you were up 5% yesterday, 5% the day before. Oil currently sits at $73.20. I think it got down around 66, 67. So you're up about $5 or $6 per barrel here since this all started. The latest strikes, which is the second round of strikes in just 24 hours, were the clearest sign yet that efforts to clinch a permanent peace deal are unraveling. That's not good. Let's see if we got anything. Nah, okay, diesel. I guess you could guess, can you invest, is there a diesel ETF? Diesel is spiking.
1: If there isn't, there should be.
2: Yes, yeah. It is spiking here today. It boosted the U.S. 3-2-1 crack spread, a key benchmark for refining profit margins, to a record high. And I'll just take a look at one of the refiners, Valero, VLO. And VLO broke out to a new 52-week high yesterday. Look at the chart on VLO, Valero. I'm going to put that on my list here, Valero. And, of course, you've got Marathon, MPC. Let's take a look at that one. Boom, same exact chart as Valero, breaking out to a new high yesterday. So maybe it's time to look at those refiners. We'll be right back.

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0: And welcome back to the second half quarter of today's Best Stocks Now show. Well, I think you're right. I think it begins trading tomorrow. Underwriters for SK Hynix, which is SKHY, Sky High. Underwriters have reportedly told investors that pricing guidance is expected to come after the South Korean stock market closes on Thursday, with allocations finalized later in the day in U.S. time. AI powerhouse SK Hynix is heading to Wall Street with its July 10th NASDAQ debut. That's tomorrow. Tracking to surpass Alibaba's I remember when Alibaba went public and Jack Ma was on the floor of the New York Stock Exchange high-fiving everybody. He kind of has to reach up. He's a little guy. He's got to reach up to just about everybody to do a high five. That was the largest U.S. listing of foreign shares in history. But I think, like you say, Aramco never did a U.S. listing. They do not trade in the U.S. So Alibaba is still the record. SKU and SKDD. I don't know. What are those? SKUU. Those must be like leverage ETFs or something. They're expected to launch on July the 13th. Meanwhile, I was looking at the ETF CRAK, C-R-A-K, after I looked at the individual refiners, Valero and Marathon. I also looked at Sinclair, which is Dino, D-O-N-E, D-I-N-O, Dino. Sinclair has a dinosaur as its logo. There is an ETF called CRAK, C-R-A-K. It's on the move.
1: Look at it recent uptrend, huh?
0: Yeah,
1: that recent uptrend looks nice, but yeah, if you've been in it for a while, it hasn't been.
0: It's not like you got to kind of trade it. Guess what the biggest search day and topic, Google sets a search record. And guess who drove that search record? It was Argentina's dramatic comeback victory, capped by goals from Cristiano Ronaldo and Lionel Messi, drove a surge in global interest. Google search broke all prior usage records and saw its highest usage in history.
1: Wow.
0: Right after Argentina scored their winning goal in, Tuesday's match, says Nick Fox, head of Google's Knowledge and Information Unit. They did not share the specific numbers, but he told CNBC, we saw the most queries per second happen right after the winning goal. Google still controls 90% of the search market.
1: Search.
0: Yeah. Well, you know, and I say the same thing about AI. Eventually, we talked about this yesterday with GCG Management about, hey, how AI is going to become a commodity. In fact, there's a story today that U.S. companies love China's AI because it's cheaper, much cheaper than what they pay for the AI here in America. And China is so concerned with all of the demand and U.S. companies accessing their AI, that they're thinking of limiting U.S. companies from accessing Chinese AI. So once again, we talked a little bit about the future of Anthropic, which is still private. We talked about the future of OpenAI, which is still private, and a few others that still plan on going public. Man, I think they got an uphill battle myself to ever be profitable. I really do. And I think Elon Musk is in the same position with his SpaceX. I think one or two. And right now, I mean, who's it going to be? Is it going to be Google's Gemini? Is it going to be ChatGPT, which seems to be losing a little bit of ground? Is it going to be Claude over at Anthropic? I think Anthropic's going to be a player. I do. I think Anthropic. And then you've got Grok, okay? And then you've got all kinds of little smaller players. And you've got China.
1: Well, then you
0: in
1: talk about DeepSeek. Yeah, DeepSeek and a lot of those other Chinese ones, right? Yeah.
0: So I don't know. I think eventually it's going to be like search. I think one or two companies will emerge with a major market share of search, and price will also be an issue. You know, the American companies are going to have to compete with China as far as price goes for the really high-end, AI. And with a lot of competition around the globe, that drives down prices. You can't just go out there and gouge, or you'll lose market share. In fact, Grok, he's come out with 4.5 today of Grok, and he's giving everybody a free look at it for a month or something like that, if you want to try it out. But it's getting into a very competitive pricing market, which doesn't bode well for these stocks because of all of the supply that is all of a sudden coming online. Now, I agree with Taiwan Central Bank. They flag AI bubble risk, I think, at some point in time, for the reasons that I just mentioned. They say that while the AI boom is supported by real growth, it also carries the risk of creating a bubble as companies take on more debt to finance aggressive investment. That's the issue that I see. You know, these companies, in order to compete, they're taking on a lot of debt, and they're investing very aggressively. And this shows up in the memory stocks, in the fiber optic stocks, in the networking stocks, etc. They're on the receiving end of this aggressive investment, while these AI companies are the ones that are aggressively spending. And that's a big problem. The Taiwan Central Bank says we have real concerns about the possibility of an AI bubble, which I think there will be one at some point. I don't think we're there yet. I think when these AI stocks start to go public, I think the next one's going to be OpenAI. And we've heard, well, it's coming this year. No, it's going next year. I think when we get a peek underneath the hood of OpenAI, I think we're going to see the challenges that they're going to ever be a profitable company. We now have a peek underneath the hood of SpaceX. I don't like what I see at all. They've got a real uphill battle to ever be cash flow positive, let alone, profitable. But we'll see, we'll see who emerges.
1: Well, and they're competing with big players here on Earth in terms of, Grok versus Quad and OpenAI and ChatGPT, right? And I mean, it's not like they're the only game in town.
0: No, and I think by the time he gets his infrastructure in outer space, the winners will have already emerged by then. And he'll be way behind the curve. That's the way I see it. This is Bill Gunderson. It's the Best Stocks Now show. We'll be right back.
2: With SRN News, I'm John Scott. Today in Utah, lawyers for the man accused of killing Charlie Kirk plan to call a final witness as they try to raise doubts about the prosecution's case. A judge is deciding whether prosecutors have enough evidence to put Tyler Robinson on trial on a charge of aggravated murder. Charlie Kirk was killed as he spoke to a crowd of thousands at Utah Valley University on September 10th. Robinson charged with aggravated murder. Back and forth attacks from the U.S. and Iran have repeatedly threatened the ceasefire. The strikes came hours after President Trump said recent Iranian attacks in the Strait of Hormuz signal the end of a fragile ceasefire. Democrats in Maine beginning a sprint to nominate a new candidate for a Senate seat. The drive began after nominee Graham Plattner withdrew from the race after a sexual assault allegation. This is SRN News.
3: Hey, I'm Brant, and her name is Sherry.
4: Hello.
3: She's a friend of mine whom we were just praying for because of a surgery she just went through.
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4: Honestly, Brant, seamless. And what a blessing that is when you're already nervous about a health issue, which I was.
3: Yeah.
4: Members shared my expenses. There were zero problems. And let me tell you, having people pray with...
5: This is Albert Moeller for townhall.com. Will Western civilization survive? Well, not if we refuse to deport our sworn enemies. For several decades now, the academic left has seen Western civilization as the oppressive past that must give way to the utopian future. The United States and Israel are painted at the center of the left's bullseye. All this burst onto the headlines when Hamas carried out its murderous terror attack upon Israel on October 7, 2023. This brings us to Mahmoud Khalil, who at the time of the demonstrations was a graduate student and leader of the pro-Palestinian protests. The Trump administration moved to deport Khalil on the basis of his actions. Now he's become a test case for whether or not America has the courage to defend itself and our own values. Western civilization has enemies, and plenty of them are found on our elite college campuses. Our civilization will either defend itself or surrender. Any civilization that encourages its enemies to populate its elite institutions is just announcing its surrender, and it will deserve its defeat. I'm Albert Moeller.
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11: 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Nobody thought they'd win against the Russians. 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
11: Yes! I just started jumping up and down in the booth. 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I waved him through anyway. Picked it up later. 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

0: And welcome back here to the second half of today's Best Stocks Now show. Just checking in on SpaceX since it went public. SpaceX yesterday closed below 150, which the Seeky Gaffa was calling that the Genesis line. I think that is equivalent to the support line. If you look at a chart, 150 is support, okay? It came public at 135. It came public at $135, and then it ran up
1: and just
0: to,
1: under 149 right now.
0: I know. It ran up to 225. It's lost $80
1: per share. Yeah, that was an intraday high.
0: Imagine the people that were buying that thing at 225. Ouch. After, now, had you got in on the IPO at 135, that would have been a good time to unload it. Looks like a lot of people did, because now it's under 150.
1: Right.
0: Wow. If you unloaded it at 225, congratulations. You got out at the top. And now you're sitting at 149. Would I buy it today? No, but I will say this. I'm looking at the earnings estimates for SpaceX. I don't see how this is possible. But the earnings estimates for next year, 2027, are 73 cents a share. I don't know if that comes from sale of assets or what. How in the world can this company be profitable by 2027? Well, we'll continue to watch it.
1: It'd be interesting to look at the cash flow.
0: Yes.
1: It'd be interesting to see the cash flow per share versus the earnings per share, because obviously earnings can be manipulated a bit with accruals and other accounting tricks, if you will. But, I mean, I'd like to guess, when do you like to pick a date when it will get to 225 again, Bill?
0: Check Kaushi.
1: Like, when do you think it's going to be at 225?
0: Right? If I thought it was next week, I'd be all over the 30-day options on that baby at $200 per share strike. But I don't think it's getting back there. I think it's going to languish myself. Right? And I've always said, wait until this concept is proven. How far behind is he falling in the AI race? Well, he's waiting for a telestial solution. The rest of the world has got a terrestrial solution that is grabbing market share by the day. That's the way I look at things there. So, yes, I mean, under 150 is not good. It'll be interesting to compare how the SK Hynix IPO, and I'm waiting to see the numbers. Like, okay, so we're getting the first glimpse into SpaceX. 73 cents per share next year. And we'll start getting a glimpse into SK Hynix, fairly soon. And in the meantime, you wait for SpaceX to go be profitable. Now, how's the consumer doing? I see Costco as a major barometer for the consumer. I think it's pretty amazing that a mature stock company like Costco reported a 10.6% increase in June sales. That means if you look at June of last year, same comparable month, versus June of this year, this big company, this big stock, had a 10.6% increase. That tells me that the consumer remains strong, and the consumer really drives the economy. Did we get the initial jobless claims?
1: Jobless claims came in lower. Well, probably because it's good news nowadays. You don't hear as much about good news, but especially on the jobs front. But fell to 215,000. It was lower than the 219K consensus. You know, we're still, in terms of the four-week moving average, we're sitting at a benign, just under 219,000. So it's, like you said, it's still, we're still In terms of the jobs picture, in terms of spending, I mean, it's one thing we can always count on is the American consumer spending, right?
0: Yeah, until things get really rough, because you know things are really rough when the U.S. consumer starts to tighten his or her belt. It's really rough. Now, we talked with GCG management for quite some time yesterday about our prognosis for the market. Not only is it a job story that represents, hey, there's no threat in sight of a recession, because obviously if you start laying people off, that impacts consumer spending greatly, but it's really an earnings story. There's the number one factor. Indexes and stocks follow earnings, and we talked about how the earnings for next year were at $340 not that long ago. Now they're at $400. That's an unprecedented increase in earnings expectations. At least I've never seen that, anything close to that, in my 26 years in the business. And we also stated, if it's true and we make $400, and by the way, that number continues to go up pretty much by the week, and you put a 20 multiple or a 21 multiple, you've got an 8,000 to 8,400, 400 times 20 or 400 times 21. If you get back to 23 where we were earlier this year, then you're at 9,200. So there's still a good fundamental foundation of earnings and jobs and a strong economy, that
1: economic tailwinds.
0: Yes, it underpins this market. Yesterday, NVIDIA had a huge jump, and today I see it's not following through. But you know, there was a big upgrade of NVIDIA yesterday. That was a big move in NVIDIA. It's been hugging its 200-day moving average here recently. A break below the 200-day moving average would be a big thing, but we talked about the forward PE of 16 right now. I see 16. If you go by 2027, $12.63 in earnings. 200 divided by $12.63 in earnings is way under 20. You're more in the 16 to 17 forward PE range on a company that's growing by 40%. I mean, that's an outstanding GARP and PEG ratio on NVIDIA. And finally, after it's been going sideways now for about a month or so, maybe a little longer, you got a big bounce yesterday. It helped to get an upgrade. And now you've got a little bit of a pullback today. It's down 1.7% so far today. But NVIDIA flashes buy signals at decade low valuation. This comes from Jordy Visser, the head of AI Macro Nexus Research. So I guess they're using AI to do their research, whatever, highlighting a compelling technical setup for NVIDIA, suggesting a potential turning point for the semiconductor giant. Well, like I just said, it came down to its 200-day moving average. It's been hugging that line. And normally, when you get a big bounce like you did yesterday, a breakout above 200 again, that is a technical buy signal. And he also argues that this is a very attractive entry point, blending strong technical support with a historically low fundamental valuation, which I also agree with. Forward PE is down around 17. We compared it with Johnson & Johnson, which had a forward PE of 21 and 7% growth. Here you're getting 40% growth at 17 times forward earnings. There's no comparison from a valuation point of view between Johnson & Johnson and NVIDIA. Now, the market has to agree, obviously, but I agree with this guy. It's a very good valuation buy point, and it's a decent technical buy point. Micron boosts plans for investment in the U.S., to over $250 billion.
1: Yeah,
0: it's accelerating.
1: This.
0: It's planned U.S. fab, which is going to be in Syracuse, New York. I actually met a guy. I was sitting working somewhere, and the guy asked me what I did for a living and whatnot, and he was from Syracuse, New York, home of the Orangemen, right? Jimmy Boeheim's old team. And that's where Micron, maybe they'll paint it orange, the building, is building their fab in Syracuse, New York. And they're going to spend $250 billion in the U.S. over the next 7 to 8 years. We'll be right back.
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0: This is Bill Gunderson, president of Gunderson Capital Management. 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It also includes access to my powerful Best Stocks Now app, which currently has over 5,000 stocks, ETFs, and mutual funds in it. 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

0: And welcome back here to the final segment of today's Best Stocks Now show. They had a little event up in upstate New York yesterday. Yesterday, Micron poured the foundation on their massive semiconductor campus and announced an increase in American investment commitment to $250 billion, creating nearly 100,000 jobs and providing leading-edge memory supply here in the U.S. And guess who was there? U.S. Commerce Secretary Howard Lutnick was there cutting the ribbon, whatever. I hope he didn't get his feet stuck in the cement and have to get new shoes and everything, but you have to be careful with that. As part of the planned investment, Micron wants to produce 40% of the memory out there, and they're also building a big plant in Sherman, Texas, for wafers. So Micron is driving just a little bit of growth in the economy right now, growth in earnings. I mean, look, what impact does that kind of growth with Micron earning $152 per share? When you see that increase of earnings for the S&P 500 go from 340 to 400, I would just say that they're major players in driving that growth, going from $8 a share in earnings this year to $152 per share
1: wow.
0: in a couple more years. Meta is really trying to get in on the AI game now all of a sudden, and the data center game. To me, it seems like they're a little bit late to the party. They're beginning work on a 1 gigawatt Alberta, Canada data center in a major AI infrastructure push. They're beginning construction on its first data center in Canada, a 1 gigawatt factory in Sturgeon County, Alberta, as Meta. Now, Meta, that stock has really been off. Not good at all. Just flat, sideways. Number one, sideways.
1: A lot of those Magnificent Sevens have, as you mentioned. I mean, you know, Microsoft, even Nvidia, of course. You know, Meta, as you mentioned. I mean, you know, hadn't been the year of the Magnificent Seven this year.
0: No, Microsoft has a terrible. And I'll tell you one of the reasons why. I read this today. Starbucks eyes AI built software to reduce Microsoft and IBM spending. There's the problem for Microsoft and IBM and ServiceNow and Workday and all the other Salesforce. Starbucks is expanding its use of AI across its operation as the coffee chain seeks to reduce its reliance on software from Microsoft and IBM. This is exactly the problem, the dynamic that is going on here. The AI is cannibalizing and taking away market share. You know, before IBM could charge whatever they wanted, and Microsoft could, because they had a pretty much a lock on the markets. If you needed a certain kind of software, they were the only game in town. And now, with AI, it's a whole new ball game, and these stocks continue to suffer. Starbucks is looking to cut $2 billion in cost in the turnaround that it's currently undergoing, and they want to do this by reducing their payments and costs with IBM and Microsoft. So there's the problem. Eric Trump's crypto bet, that was not a good bet. He should have talked to me first. Hit by brutal market slump, triggers a reverse split. That's never good.
1: Oh, yeah, you don't want a reverse split.
0: No, that means you've got 100 shares and you wake up in the morning and you've got 10 shares, right? Or is it the other way around?
1: Yeah, now reverse is go. You end up with less shares. And what it, a lot of times what it's for is, you know, these different indices and different you know, exchanges have listing requirements, and your stock price has to stay above
0: certain
1: level. And so one way to get it back above that level.

0: level, let's say you've got a, you know, your stock's down to $10 and you do a, you know, 10 for one stock split. Well, now you're, you know, you got one share worth $100. The math is still the same, but you meet those listing requirements. So
1: yes. His American Bitcoin hit 40 cents per share. He does a 1-for-15 split, and now it's $5.91. And if you didn't know any better, you say, "Wow, the stock went from from 40 cents to $5.89. That's a huge move." But no, your shares were reduced by 15. If you had 150 shares, now you have 10 shares of the stock at six, as opposed to 15 shares of the stock at 40 cents per share. So that's never a good sign. Bad bet there, Eric Trump. Maybe he doesn't have his dad's Midas touch. I don't know. And of course, his dad reported $1.4 billion in crypto earnings last year. Yeah, okay, last
0: Somebody
1: year.
0: Somebody made money.
1: I hope he sold. I hope that he sold his shares. We got 1 minute left. I'll do this. There were two earnings last night. One from a soggy stock in Pepsi, PEP, which has single-digit growth, and a horrible chart, just a horrible chart. They reported 4% growth in sales, or 6% in sales, and only 4% growth, and I'm sure there's a little bit of inflation hitting them. So they had 4% growth year over year. Compared to this astronomical growth taking place at a lot of these AI companies. Well, Barry, I did pencil out a schedule for our tour, which we're going to resume now that the World Cup is winding down. And I penciled in as our next stop the Bay Area, San Francisco, sometime in August, mid to late August. And then from there, we'll go to Cleveland, which we haven't been to in quite some time. And then from there, we'll go to Michigan. Okay, back to Michigan, to Bloomfield Hills, and we'll finish off the year in Dallas. Then we'll pick up in January in Atlanta, and then back to Sarasota. And then we'll go over to Phoenix and try that out. We'll go to the Mission, one of the great restaurants over in that area. Then Pittsburgh, and then Houston. And then all the way back to San Francisco again. So pack your bags, Barry. Get ready. Book your plane tickets. Tell the wife you're going to be traveling for the next 12 months here and there. Okay, to get a 4-week trial to the newsletter, GundersonCapital.com, to set up an appointment with us. 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
10: Good morning, everyone. Tom Keene, Paul Sweeney, Michael Barr, Alexis Christophorus, just over the transom. Somebody sends in Sweeney on his Vespa. Thank you for that. And you got the Duke flip-flops on.
11: Yes, exactly.
10: Are you going or coming from God's country?
11: Oh, I'm going over to Parker House. That's where I roll. So very good. That's how we go down there in the shore.
10: I am so jealous. I don't think I would fit on a Vespa. I was in Rome at the Vespa like thing, and we did like a video that was hugely successful. And I sort of kind of like sat on, but I'm like too American for a Vespa, right? You look like you're styling.
11: It's a lot of fun. Yeah.
10: Do you wear a helmet?
11: Always. Always. Okay. Always.
10: That's good to know.
11: Yeah.
10: There it is for the weekend here. We're going to slide you into a Friday. We're going to slide you in an hour and a half, 90 minutes or so. Edward Ludlow. Where is he at the NASDAQ? NYSE,
11: yeah,
10: NASDAQ.
11: Yep.
10: With the leadership of SK Hynix, an important interview. And of course, Mr. Ludlow, more than qualified to make news there as well. Red and green on the screen right now. This bull market is 16 VIX. No. 15.78. Most key item here is 80 print on Brent crude 2 days ago, I think it was, down $3, almost $4, 76.50 on worldwide Brent crude as well. Let's just do it as we got a nice brief from Audrey Chow Freeman on foreign exchange. We can do that again with Jane Foley with Rabobank here this morning. Jane, what is the immediate focus at Rabobank as you publish for Friday and into Monday?
12: Well, you know, I think we can see it in the price of oil. There's a little bit of apprehension going into the weekend with respect to the tensions in the Middle East. I think what we can tell by the price action this week is that the consensus is, yes, we've had some escalation, but both sides probably do not want a re-escalation of the full-scale conflict. So this is probably a positioning tactic, something to strengthen their hands at the negotiating table, we all hope. So, you know, ahead of the weekend, a little bit of nervousness in case things do escalate over the weekend, maybe taking a bit of risk off the table. But we'll see, perhaps back on Monday, if we don't get a greater escalation, maybe there'll be a little bit of relief.
11: Japanese yen here. What's the Bank of Japan thinking, you think, these days?
12: You know what? I think this is really fascinating. I think the Bank of Japan is thinking what they've been thinking for months, which is, you know, when can we next hike interest rates? So the Bank of Japan have been consistently hawkish, but the market sees them as having a credibility problem. The market thinks, oh, you know, has the government been leaning on them not to hike interest rates? We know the Prime Minister is expansionary, so you know she wants a real growth agenda, but core inflation in Japan, 1.8%. I don't think they've been doing anything too bad. But I think the real story for Japan today is, what is the government doing? What is that Ministry of Finance doing? Because they didn't intervene last Friday when you guys were on holiday, when everyone thought they may take advantage of thin conditions. So have they changed tactics? And what we heard today was the finance minister indicating that she's going to pressure potentially some big Japanese pension funds to repatriate, to buy more Japanese government debt. That's a story for Japan and the yen, but it's also a story, of course, for the U.S. Treasury.
11: Yeah, that's exactly right. I mean, could this thing weaken out to 165 potentially?
12: Well, you know, who knows? I don't think the Ministry of Finance want it to weaken to 165. I don't think the U.S. Treasury want it to weaken to 165. But right now, Japan has got a couple of credibility issues. And one, of course, relates to the Bank of Japan. The market doesn't see them as being hawkish enough. Right. And the other one relates to the fiscal confusion. I mean, in June, we had the Prime Minister outlining another investment plan. There's a lot of confusion as to how much that could cost the government, because what she says she's going to do is use government money to promote public investment. But there's a lot of uncertainty as to exactly what that investment is going to be into the numbers. But right now, until we get the next budget for fiscal year 27, the market's going to be a little bit apprehensive about JGB supply. And we need more clarity on that, more clarity on when the Bank of Japan can hike interest rates. Perhaps if she manages to persuade us that, you know, big insurers and pension funds are all going to be buying more, even more JGBs, then maybe that's going to be the trigger to turn yen around.
10: Jane, our audience trusts you. We know that across America, Canada, we know that worldwide, including your United Kingdom. Why should Americans care about the follies of Japanese economics and foreign exchange? Explain why it matters to someone in Topeka.
12: You know what? It's really quite simple, because Japanese investors own more U.S. treasuries than any other group of foreign investors. And so if they backtrack, if they sell, you know, large amounts of their U.S. treasuries, Well, the cost of borrowing in the US goes up. And, you know, we've all heard the term US exceptionalism. But what that really means is that the US has been able to fund a really big budget deficit for pretty cheap rates. But if investors don't buy those treasuries at such a rate, well, the cost of borrowing goes up. And suddenly the US has got a very different fiscal situation. And maybe, you know, we could be seeing a very different type of US exceptionalism.
11: Jane, over there in the UK, some changes in your political leadership here. What does that mean for pound sterling?
12: Well, right now, sterling's performed reasonably well. I mean, there has been relief here because the Labour Party could have had a messy leadership election. Instead, what we've seen is all the other Labour MPs have stood back and allowed Burnham, who's the former mayor of Manchester, to probably be the only candidate. The deadline for those candidates is July the 17th. But assuming no one else stands, and now it's almost mathematically impossible for somebody else to compete against him, given the support he's got. Well, he could be the leader of the Labour Party and therefore de facto Prime Minister on July the 20th. Now, he may have a honeymoon period, but there is still a lot of uncertainty. Bear in mind, there's a huge debt in the UK, and we don't really know how he's going to fund his fiscal plans. And, you know, there's a very high tax burden here in the UK, post-war high tax burden too. So consumers, electorate don't want more taxes. The gilts market doesn't want more supply, you know, and there's a resistance for cuts. This is the Labour Party going even more left. So there are likely to be, you know, frictions, issues into the autumn. But with Parliament out during the summer, we could be in this sort of we don't know what's going on period for quite a while.
10: That's the single clearest discussion of that madness.
11: Yep.
10: I've seen Jane Foley, you're a jewel. Rabobank, thank you. Thank you so much. Her work on foreign exchange. And again, we protect the copyright of our guests. Look to her brilliant essays from Rabobank in England and, of course, the Netherlands as well. From the Interactive Broker Studios, the Bloomberg Business Flash, Alexis Christophorus.
13: And Tom, it has been a mixed picture for equities all morning long. S&P futures up just a point, but Dow futures climbing 140 points, or about a quarter of a percent. NASDAQ futures, though, under some pressure here, down 0.4%, or 123 points. Oil has just turned mixed as well. Brent crude is basically unchanged, we'll call it, at $76.30 a barrel. West Texas Intermediate crude down nearly 0.2% at just under $72 a barrel. And the Bloomberg Dollar Spot Index slightly lower this morning at 12.1911. And the Japanese yen continuing to outperform other major currencies, up 0.3%, 161.85 against the U.S. dollar. Delta Airlines became the first of the major carriers to report earnings, and it defied a surge in jet fuel prices, posting an earnings beat. That's as travel demand remains high, especially among business and international travelers. Meantime, the South Korean chipmaker SK Hynix is going to join the NASDAQ later today in the largest ever market debut by a foreign company. That's after raising a blockbuster $26.5 billion in yesterday's offering. And Europe's biggest car maker is planning some major changes. Volkswagen intends to cut its model lineup by as much as 50% as it looks to save money. Spot gold down 0.4%, 41.05. And we've got yields mixed. The 10-year, 4.54%. That's your Bloomberg Business Flash, Tom and Paul.
10: Thank you so much, Alexis, for that. I'm writing a note right now. This is the way we work, folks. We get brilliance from Alexis Christophorus, and I go to Eric and her team, and I say, Eric, like next week, we got to do Volkswagen. I mean, it's a ginormous story.
11: Yep, absolutely. Good
10: and
11: point.
10: I think, am I right, Porsche's like worst off of their different?
11: Yeah, I mean, I think all of these auto companies are just trying to figure out, what am I supposed to do with EV now?
10: China and all that?
11: Yeah, China, exactly right.
10: I mean, I got afterthoughts in Paris right now, and I see your Uber feed.
11: Mm-hmm.
10: They're all Chinese EVs.
11: Yep.
10: Every single Uber.
11: Yep.
10: I mean, it's amazing. Okay, this is so important, a discussion here with Ben Hunsaker of Beach Point. It's so important, I'm going to read verbatim. I never do this, Ben. I'm going to read this verbatim. It's the fifth straight record year of annuity sales. Pensions fully funded, retiring generations still equity heavy. Is everyone, Ben, going to shift to bonds?
14: We would have thought so by now, but if you look at how the current retiring generations are behaving, there's a different pattern. There's a different response functions in how they downsize their housing. There's a different response function in how they shift from equity-oriented investment portfolios to carry. But I think you've seen some of that inflection start to happen. And if rates stay moderately high enough to give income to retirees, I think there's a potential tidal wave shift that happens through time.
7: So, Ben, talk to us about credit here. If you can sit in a two-year treasury and get 4.2%, that seems like a nice place to live there. Do I need to take credit risk above and beyond that?
14: It's a great question. You know, particularly from where we are today, the credit risk premium you're getting from the bond indices is really uncompelling. You know, if you think about what happens with that retirement potential capital, all of the credit spreads on indices are not responsive at all to credit risk. They're responsive to liquidity. So the more liquidity comes into the credit markets, the more demand there is for fixed income, the less likely you are to get excess returns over treasuries prospectively. And so when we look at the market today, it's a bit of a perilous time to be taking extra credit risk, particularly when treasuries do quite a bit. There are some riskless asset classes or credit riskless asset classes like agency mortgages where their floating rate variance, where the triple levered all cash Tom Keene special could really get the job done without having to take on some of that default risk.
10: It's just, you know, they just sent me the quarterly report.
7: Oh, yeah.
10: Triple levers all cash.
7: Knocking it out of the park.
10: We did 15% gross with the leverage, and they took a field goal out for fees, which I complained about. So it was 12% net clean.
7: Yeah, that's a nice way to make a living there. So, Ben,
14: undefeated.
7: Talk to us. I see some of the best returns year to date are actually in high yield, U.S. high yield. So it seems like some folks are out there comfortable with risk.
14: Sure, but if you look at, you know, 2% between high yield fixed and bank loan markets, I don't know if that's an incredibly compelling value proposition when you say, okay, prospectively, we get paid 2.6% over treasuries for beta.
7: Yep.
14: So within that beta, there's the man who drowned wading through the river that was 4 feet on average, who was 6 feet tall. I think that's kind of how the credit markets feel today. You can't go in and buy beta. The passive influences of things like the retirement capital flows really push what you can earn prospectively in credit into something where you have to be fundamentally oriented, bottoms up, getting the credits right. One or two defaults can really derail that 2.6% that you get for beta in the high yield credit markets today.
7: Yep, gotcha. We've heard from our new Fed chairman, Mr. Warsh, twice publicly speaking here since being named Fed chair. What's your takeaway of Mr. Warsh and maybe where he wants to take this Fed?
14: Well, I think we hear from your guests all the time, less forward guidance means there's a little bit more interest rate volatility that's going to come in at the front end of the yield curve. And what you've seen for Treasury yields further out is that implied interest rate volatility has been pretty anchored for a while now, even through the full Iran cycle. And so when we look at that, we say, okay, where can we take diversifying risk as opposed to taking credit default risk and get paid some excess premium? When you have high interest rate volatility on the short end of the yield curve, oftentimes what you're getting paid for that implied volatility outstrips what's realized right through time. So, you know, some of those forms of right yield and, again, agency mortgage floaters are really getting you a diversifying risk that pays you 5.5% in some cases. That's not bad.
10: Ben, the history of Beach Point, which is, you know, it's really quite remarkable. This is Claremont McKenna and, you know, the out West Coast people. They do bonds mm-hmm. all day differently than here. When people buy a vanilla bond ETF, Ben Hunsicker, what are they leaving on the table versus what you guys do?
14: Well, so we think of ourselves as the alternative to the mega alternative credit managers. So most of what we traffic in doesn't touch the ETF's radar. But we do use the ETFs as tools at times. And when you think about how somebody could access the high yield credit market, for example, you can buy the ETF, HYG. But implicit in that is a really large fee load. You're not getting what the high yield index would buy you if you bought the market of bonds. You're getting the high yield index, less a management fee, less frictional drags, less this, less that, less that. And so I think there's a reason why, especially in below investment grade credit markets, not only do you need to be able to sift through what's going to default and what's not, but you need to be able to get it in a way where you're accessing it in a timely manner as opposed to just taking what the market issues.
10: And they can't compete with triple leveraged all cash.
7: No.
10: I mean, you know, nobody can compete with them. Ben Hunziker, thank you so much. Don't be a stranger with Beach Point. Thank you so much. Beach Point Capital Management. So red and green in the screen. It's a massive Friday feel. I mean, you know how everybody's got the second, third home.
7: Yeah.
10: And they got the Bloomberg terminal there.
7: Yeah.
10: I mean, you know, you're wired right
7: working,
10: in.
7: Working right from home.
10: You think anybody ever gets in front of it?
7: No, I don't think so. Collecting dust.
10: They will at 10 o'clock this morning when SK Hynix, help me, Paul, price yesterday.
7: Yep.
10: Bigger than Alibaba.
7: Yep. $29.4 billion.
10: And as Ed said brilliantly, the money's in America. What do they do with it?
7: Yeah. Build some fabs? I don't know. Yeah.
10: And we'll have to see, send folks. This is a lot like Micron of Idaho. It's just the leadership over in Korea. And, you know, I got to admit, it's like off my radar, but I'm really quite interested in this, I believe, is 10:30 conversation.
7: Yes.
10: Ed Ludlow with the leadership of SK Hynix as well. We'll look for that as well. Right to it. Do you see the shade I put on the Detroit Lions there with the gentleman from the New Orleans Saints?
7: Yep.
10: It was noted with our news in New York City, if he's still on speaking terms with me, Michael Barr.
15: Thank you very much, Tom. We are learning new details in this week's fatal shooting of a Mexican national killed by ICE agents in Houston claiming self-defense. A DHS official said Lorenzo Salgado Araujo resembled the target. ABC reports that official also says Araujo was not the original target of the immigration enforcement operation. ICE has said Araujo didn't follow verbal commands and tried to run over an officer before he was shot by agents. Araujo's sons are saying their father was doing nothing illegal and would have complied if he had known the men in unmarked vehicles were officers.
16: It is a basic human right to be able to have a long life. I just want all Americans to know that my dad was a hardworking man, a family man, who wanted nothing more than to put food on the table and to watch his sons achieve the American dream.
15: Talks between the U.S. and Iran over a permanent peace deal are continuing, according to an American official, despite clashes that threaten to shatter an already fragile ceasefire. It comes as Supreme Leader Ayatollah Ali Khamenei, who was killed in the opening salvos of the war, was laid to rest early today after days of public mourning. President Donald Trump fired two Democratic members of the U.S. Election Assistance Commission, and the Republican member resigned. The departures mark the latest move by the president to put his stamp on how U.S. elections are run months before voters go to the polls in November. Bloomberg Capitol Hill reporter Maeve Sheehy.
17: This is kind of a big shakeup, pretty close to midterm elections in November. We've seen President Trump try to kind of put his stamp on elections a lot, especially since 2020 when he falsely claimed that he won the election against Joe Biden. So this is a pretty big shakeup to see pretty close to midterm elections.
15: Bloomberg's Maeve Sheehy. Global news 24 hours a day and whenever you want it with Bloomberg News Now. I'm Michael Barr and this is Bloomberg. Tom, Paul, and Alexis.
10: Michael Barr, thank you so much. So get Ira coming up. We got to do World Cup with Ira. Are we all enjoying it? I didn't watch it all. I watched a little bit. France is just so dominant.
7: Yeah, that Mbappe guy. I hadn't seen him play much before because I don't watch a lot of soccer, but man, is he good. I mean,
15: he's got 8 goals in this World Cup.
7: Extraordinary, man.
10: They have a halfback, Koundé, I think his name is, from the Ivory Coast, is just exquisite. I mean, it's just it's just mesmerizing.
7: Fans are so into it, which is great.
10: And then the England thing is like not today, I think it's tomorrow. And this, you know.
7: Yeah, England, Norway, right?
10: Yeah, it's like a Premier League game, basically. I mean, it's sort of like a Premier League All-Star game, I think is a way to put it. We'll talk to Ira Jersey about that here in a moment. We say good morning on a Friday. You're looking across equities, bonds, currencies, commodities. Paul and I looking at Brent crude here, $76 a barrel, down from 80. George Noble talked up gold. Haven't seen much of that.
7: No. You know, we had that a lot of folks feel like is going to be a long-term high in gold at $5,000 per ounce. Backed off, you know, about 20% down to here to $4,100. Question is, where do we go from here? So again, Mike McGlone from Bloomberg Intelligence is calling that 5,000. That's gonna be a high for many years.
10: Is he like somebody in Dubai? Like during the summer, does he come north?
7: No, like, he's happy as a clam dinner. He can actually get reservations at their favorite restaurants now because all the snowbirds are gone.
10: Yeah.
7: You know, get on the golf course a little bit easier, so he's fine.
10: I'm looking at the gold chart. I mean, just glancing at it, I didn't realize how gold had pulled back.
7: Yeah.
10: And there it is.
7: Yep.
10: We'll do more on that. We're going to do more on Volkswagen. I think for everybody across America, this challenge of German manufacturing is something undersaid in America. It's Bloomberg Surveillance.
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10: Good morning, everyone. We need to get the market open here in 6 minutes right now. We digress. We flip. Ira Jersey, not on bonds. We start with our analysis of soccer.
28: Open wide for some soccer!
29: Continental Soccer Association is coming to Springfield. It's all here. Fast kicking, low scoring, and ties. You bet.
10: Yes, there it is. Ira Jersey joins us, Surveillance World Cup correspondent. Is there enough offense, Ira Jersey, in world-class World Cup soccer?
30: Well, you have to be used to it. You know, I liken it in some ways to hockey, right? That's the other sport that I like to watch. And obviously hockey, there's a lot more shots than there are in soccer. So, you know, for those of us who grew up playing the game and a lot of people who, you know, have emigrated to the United States from elsewhere, you know, we still enjoy the game, even if it is only 2-0 to one of the best teams on the planet, like the match yesterday.
10: Yeah. Can anybody compete with France?
30: I think Spain is probably the closest, and England you can't completely count out, but I would be really surprised if Spain or France didn't win this tournament. You know, France just top to bottom has one of the most potent attacks, plus they have basically a Champions League winning back line. So France is probably the most complete team, but Spain's right there with them.
7: Flopping. This is a time I'm speaking for most of our audience here, Ira. We just can't get used to the flopping. Is the answer here that for you purists, it's just a part of the game and let's just leave it at that?
30: Well, no, and certainly IFAB, which is the governing body that makes all the laws of the game for soccer, has been trying to get rid of flopping. And you've now seen more yellow cards and the like for people who dive, right? So we call it diving in the game. So there's more and more of that going on, where the referees are trying to get a handle on that, and there's more sanctioning for it as well. I think there's a few other things that they could do with the laws of the game too, to make penalties a little bit less frequent and things like that. But I think for purists who like the game the way it is, this is my game. We have to remember, when I was growing up, you had back passes to the goalie. You can't do that anymore. So now goalkeepers need to use their feet, which the U.S. keeper Matt Freese didn't do so well the other night.
10: Yeah, that was embarrassing to say the least. When you're teaching kids, you and folks, Ira jerseys earn credibility on this. Do you say to yourself in a generation like 6, 7 years, 8 years, that we will be competing with Morocco, that we'll be competing with England?
30: I think we can. I think that there's an issue with pay to play in this country. We don't have enough professional teams that offer, low cost or no cost academies, which is one of the things that most other countries have. Number of professional soccer clubs in this country per millions of people is one of the lowest on the planet, along with Canada, right? So, we wind up in a situation where it winds up being a middle class sport instead of, when you look at a lot of other countries, it's much more accessible to a wider range of the population in terms of how good their training is at younger ages.
10: You were so out front with Paul and I on explaining the magnificent geography of this tournament. I believe the next tournament is basically the Iberian Peninsula in Morocco. Can they do the same thing over there? Or is this this magic that we've had of Seattle, Kansas City, in two places in Mexico? Is this just like an absolutely unique North American experiment?
30: Well, you're missing the fact that there's also going to be some games in South America at the next World Cup as well. And that's because it's the 100th anniversary of the first World Cup. So they wanted to have some games in Uruguay, which is where the first World Cup was held. I think it's going to be very successful in the Iberian Peninsula and across the Straits of Gibraltar, because, it'll actually maybe be a little bit easier even for some of the teams, because one, they have more infrastructure that's soccer specific. Here they were trying to find places to train. In fact, right here in New Jersey, not far from where I'm sitting, Stockton University hosted the Haitian national team. But they had one grass field that could be used for training. Again, that goes to the infrastructure piece that I mentioned earlier. Right. I also think travel will be a lot easier in Portugal, Spain, and Morocco for both the teams and the fans.
10: So let's be quick here. Irish Jersey is going to stay with us. We're going to come back and do Bonds as well. But for Ira, we've got to play right now how Paul and I feel about Ira's world of soccer.
0: Halfback passes to the center. Back to the wing. Back to the center. Center holds it. Holds it. Holds it.
1: Halfback passes to center. Back to wing. Back to center. Center holds it. Holds it. Holds it.
10: I love the way France comes down the field. They come down the field like Paraguay, same way, like hockey.
7: Yep.
10: They just fly down the field. We're going to get the market open here, and we're going to come back with Ira Jersey, head of fixed income for all the Bloomberg intelligence. It's green on the screen, but I think Paul's got a constructive feel.
7: On a Friday,
10: levels up a little bit. We're open now. I believe, can we go to Alexis Christophorus?
7: I think we can.
10: Let's do that. Good morning.
2: Good morning, and historic day for Wall Street, guys, as executives from SK Hynix ring the opening bell at the NASDAQ. The South Korean memory chip maker raised $26.5 billion in the biggest foreign debt deal ever in the U.S. That stock should be trading at about noontime today. Elsewhere for the market, though, we have got stocks of opening mixed. S&P 500 up about 5 points. Dow Jones Industrial Average, our early strength here, up about 161 points. And NASDAQ Composite down by just about 19 points to start your Friday. Brent crude up fractionally at $76.35 a barrel. West Texas Intermediate crude down 0.1%, just under $72 a barrel. The Bloomberg Dollar Spot Index has little changed at 12.1904. Japanese yen, 161.80 against the U.S. dollar. Yields are mixed. The two-year, 4.18%. The 10-year, 4.54%. Bitcoin down about 1.5%. $64,160 the level there. And spot gold down 0.8% at $40.90 the ounce. That is your Bloomberg Opening Bell Report. Tom and Paul.
10: Alexis, thanks so much. Ira Jersey with us, driving all of fixed income for Bloomberg Intelligence. Ira, I've got to go to the new LIBOR, SOFR, S-O-F-R. You say the very short paper, what I call the trust market, is, quote, oddly shaped. Tell us about what you're expert in, that very short-term market.
30: Yeah. So if you look at the curve and what the market's expecting for 3-month interest rates over the next couple of years, basically the market's pricing for 2 interest rate hikes followed immediately by an interest rate cut. And, you know, if you go back and you look at what the Fed's done basically since, you know, the 1960s, you've only had one instance really where the Federal Reserve increased interest rates a couple of times and then cut, and that was in the 1990s. So I suspect that either the yield curve is kind of that hump in that short end of the yield curve is incorrect, and either the longer end of that short-term interest rate curve is going to go up in terms of yield, or that hump is going to come down, and basically we're going to price slower interest rate increases. So right now we're talking about, you know, 2 interest rate increases over the next 7 months or so, and then an immediate cut by next June. I suspect that one of those two things is wrong. So basically that yield curve should uninvert at some point over the next couple of months, and as we get a little bit more clarity maybe from what a Kevin Warsh Fed is going to do in particular.
7: So I am looking at the World Interest Rate Probability Function, WIRP Go, and it does show me kind of by year end, maybe a little more than one rate hike. Is that in line with where you think the Fed's thinking is?
30: So I don't think so. I mean, our view is that the Fed's going to remain on hold this year. Now, the next move may be an interest rate hike, but I think that the hurdle for that is actually relatively high. When you look at things like if a reignition of the Iran war and oil going back to 100, that blows this view out of the water. So there are certainly known unknowns that we have to take into account. But if assuming that oil stays, you know, under $80 a barrel, and we have a steady state in terms of inflation and inflation expectations coming down to, you know, under 2.5% for headline CPI over the next 12 months, I think that the Fed's going to be happy to remain on hold. Keep in mind, you know, 6 months ago we were talking about interest rate cuts, and the reason for those cuts was, you know, a slowing economy, and you have seen that a little bit in the job market, and that is continued to be a fear of many members of the Fed, regardless of what Kevin Warsh says about just being focused on inflation. That's not the case for all 19 members of the committee.
10: Ira, thank you, and thank you so much for your leadership and World Cup wisdom for those of us not up to speed, and your service to the Ute of New Jersey as well in football. Ira Jersey drives all of Bloomberg Intelligence. Gasparino over at the New York Post on Roberts and Charter.
7: Yeah.
10: I didn't really. Charlie nails it. I mean, they both have $100 billion in debt, essentially.
7: Yeah.
10: It's just they can't do the deal. Charter's 78% debt, 7.8.
7: Yeah.
10: And conservative Comcast is 40-something percent.
7: Yeah, but it's you know, but the good thing is they've each got a lot of cash flow to service that debt. So
10: fair.
7: The bonds hang in there. The bonds trade well. But the point is you can't lever up these companies much more than kind of where they are now.
10: There we are.
7: Get strategic.
10: Paul, I had to do that to keep Paul happy.
7: Yep.
10: From New York City, it's Bloomberg Surveillance.
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28: When Abraham Lincoln was elected president in 1860, America stood on the edge of collapse. Over the next 4 years, the Civil War claimed more than 700,000 lives and tested whether our republic could endure. As the war drew to a close, Lincoln looked beyond victory. He looked toward healing. In his second inaugural address, he challenged the nation, "Let us strive on to bind up the nation's wounds, to achieve and cherish a just and lasting peace." Lincoln understood that preserving the greatest experiment in self-government required more than winning a war. It required the character to restore what had been broken. More than 160 years later, America still faces division. The question is not whether we'll disagree. The question is whether we still have the wisdom and the character to heal together.
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32: 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I'm going to use credit card points. And that's what most Americans do. 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
34: 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From the JTR Roofing Studios, good morning. Mostly sunny, highs in the mid-80s today. Going to be actually a lot like yesterday, just maybe a little hotter. Have a great day.
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2: It's coming up on 9:40 on Wall Street. I'm Alexis Christophorus from the Bloomberg Interactive Broker Studio. Well, it hasn't started trading yet, but all eyes are on the blockbuster SK Hynix debut. The South Korean memory chip maker set a $149 price for its NASDAQ listing today, set to be the biggest foreign debut in U.S. history. As for stocks, they are mostly higher. S&P 500 gaining 7 points. Dow Jones Industrial Average up about 95 points. And NASDAQ Composite in the red by about 24 points. Brent crude little changed at $76.29 a barrel. And West Texas Intermediate crude is down 0.4% at $71.80 a barrel. Bloomberg Dollar Spot Index down 0.1%, 12.18.74. Delta Airlines reaffirming its full-year profit guidance, citing strong demand for premium, corporate, and international travel that helped offset the highest quarterly fuel expense in Delta's history. Shares of Delta down about 2%. But shares of EasyJet's flying high, up about 14% right now. The budget carrier received a fresh takeover offer from private equity firm Apollo, which beats a rival proposal from Castle Lake. And shares of Volkswagen down about 1.5% on news that Europe's largest car maker plans to cut its model lineup by as much as 50% to save money. Spot gold down 0.6%. Just under $4,100 an ounce. That's a Bloomberg Business Flash. Tom and Paul.
10: Alexis, thanks so much. Not enough time now, but Che Wang has just got an incredible, does work with McLaren, tells Lando Norris what to do.
16: Yeah, you know, I wish that were the case, but thank you.
10: You know, Oscar Piastri's a little off this year. We'll fix that. I'm going to ask one question. Phenomenal in your education, business development. On this day where we mint billions for a Korean company, so much of where you came from is still foreign to Americans. What right now would you say to Americans about the entrepreneurial spirit of Korea, Taiwan, and the rest of the Pacific Rim?
16: I think it's alive and well. I think what we hear in terms of the American dream still for entrepreneurs all over the world, you could see it today, is in $20, as long as we're just talking that it's still alive and well, at the same time, that diaspora of opportunity all over the world. And so that goes for us as well, is to make sure that we're not passing a box that we're not familiar with just because we don't know too much of that particular country. Still alive and well. But at the same time, that diaspora of opportunity is all over the world. And so that goes for us here in the U.S. as well, is to make sure that we're not passing it by just because we're not familiar with it, just because we don't know too much about that particular country. Opportunity is all around the world, especially how much AI has democratized access to these markets.
7: Talk to us about AI and how you believe it may impact the workforce. I happen to be in a camp, I hope I'm wrong, that it's going to destroy your jobs. A lot of folks are telling me you're too short-term, Paul, think longer-term. Longer term is tomorrow for me, but what do you think about it?
16: Paul, can't both things be true?
7: Maybe,
16: right?
7: I guess,
16: right?
7: Yep.
16: I feel like in the short run, will it be a destroyer of jobs? I'm in that camp. I do think many, many jobs, many white-collar jobs are going to go away. When you think about the automation, mm-hmm. and when you think of not just the state of the art, because oftentimes we look at what's the state of the art, but we forget the velocity of the art and how much it's come, how far it's come in 3 years, let alone 6, 9, 10 years in the future. I think short term, there's going to be a lot of disruption. Long term, though, when you look at most technologies, yeah, I think there's going to be growth.
7: Yep. That's what they tell us. Pelgo, talk just about what you guys are doing at Pelgo, your company here.
16: So if you believe that that's true, if you believe that there's going to be folks displaced, you look at kind of the steel industry in America, right? Yep. You can go to those towns and say, overall, all this kind of the white collarization of the workforce in the U.S. has been a net benefit for the U.S. But you go to the steel belt and you get on in a town square there and you tell them that, I don't think you're going to make a lot of friends.
7: No.
16: And so I think that's going to happen with AI. And I think what's happening is that the U.S., like how our society behaves, how our government behaves, we don't have great safety nets for folks. And so when you get displaced by AI, it's not like Europe, it's not like anywhere else in the world, right, where you have a big safety net, you can figure things out, you can retrain. We don't have that safety net. So Pelgo, what we do is we go to the companies and say, hey, there are resources these folks really need. And if you're displacing them, or even if they're leaving voluntarily, there are things that are owed to them, including outplacement, including a safety net. And that's actually who pays for our service.
10: I have Edward Wong's fabulous Chinese book at my coffee table. It's my next book to get to. And I just want you to discuss the threat of China in AI, in EV, Volkswagen, Michael Barr telling us about, not collapse, that's too strong, but the industrial, broader, technological threat of China. Is it legitimate?
16: It's a hard question to answer. I think when you look at the entrepreneurs themselves, I think most folks are there to build a technology because they like the technology and they see opportunity. But AI is such a powerful market-making and maybe world-making and world-shifting technology that governments invariably need to get involved. And when that happens, you know, it's very hard to say.
10: So let me speak as an American. Their government is playing with a stacked deck and they're crushing the short term on price, a la EV. They're flooding the world. Units. Yeah. Be damned to price. How do we compete?
16: It's hard. You have to hold them to task with the international regulations, the framework in which we've built the international kind of trade order on. With that said, I think if you're the U.S. government, you have to think about how do we support the entrepreneurs? How do we make sure we don't lose in this race? And I'm not saying that because I'm this kind of person that thinks there's going to be this AI utopia, but I fundamentally believe that this is going to be as important, if not more important, than the internet. And if we were not the leaders of the internet over the last 30 years, take a look at what our economy would have become in that timeline. And so there has to be a certain amount of support and ability for us to compete on the world stage.
7: Where do you think we are right now vis-a-vis AI, the development, the support, the imitation?
16: Oh, I love that question because I actually think we're probably in the equivalent of 2099. Things feel a bit frothy. Mm-hmm. People are starting to say, I don't know if this AI thing's going to be real. Think about 99, 2000. People said the same thing. In 01, it was the death of the internet. But yet 20 years later, everything that was promised actually became true. Yep. So I think we're in a similar stage of AI development.
10: Are you moving to Texas or Florida?
16: Oh, I actually was posed that question recently. So, we incorporated in Delaware. Should have taken a closer look at Texas. Maybe we will. It's good that there's competition out there, not just in Delaware.
10: That was very political. Thank you so much, Chief Executive Officer at Pelgo. Just outstanding. Don't be a stranger, please. On technology, we need all these conversations we can get. Red and green on the screen with our news in New York City, Michael Barr.
0: Thank you very much. President Trump says he will not sign the housing bill that has been approved by Congress. In a social media post this morning, the president said he is not signing it in protest over the fact that the United States Senate is not capable of passing the Save America Act. The housing legislation will become law tomorrow if the president does not issue a veto, having already passed both chambers of Congress by overwhelming majorities. And American officials says talks between the U.S. and Iran over a permanent peace deal are continuing despite clashes that threaten to shatter an already fragile ceasefire. The two countries are trying to agree to a deal by around mid-August, with talks aiming to resolve issues including the Islamic Republic's nuclear program and control of the Strait of Hormuz. Patrick Sykes, Middle East breaking news editor for Bloomberg.
1: Short of another flaring up of those tensions and more strikes, I think we're likely to see some owners, crews with a higher risk appetite be willing to take the risks. They've also got to decide, do they take the northern route along the Iranian coast in cooperation with the Iranian authorities, or do they defy that order from the Iranians and try to take the southern route and go dark and avoid detection?
0: Bloomberg's Patrick Sykes. What was supposed to be a one-day strike for nearly 4,000 nurses at Brigham and Women's Hospital in Boston has turned into a five-day strike after the hospital locked out the striking nurses. The nurses walked off the job Wednesday when a deal couldn't be reached. Kelly Morgan, a nurse and a Massachusetts Nurses Association leader, was turned away from the hospital when she tried to enter for her shift.
6: Yeah, I'm
4: I'm here to return to work.
6: Here to return to work. Okay, so at this time, the bargaining nurses are not allowed to return to work until the scheduled return work day and time, which is July 13th.
0: The nurses are striking over wages, benefits, and working conditions. Global News, 24 hours a day, and whenever you want it with Bloomberg News Now. I'm Michael Barr, and this is Bloomberg. Tom, Paul.
10: Michael Barr, thanks so much. And Paul, I don't mean to catch you unawares. Do we have a symbol for the ADR?
7: Yes, we do. So go SKH. It is, the depository is SKHY, V as in Victor. That's
10: okay.
7: Kind of a little bit of a one issue type of situation. I think they get something going.
10: You anyway, so
7: it's halted, hasn't opened yet. So
10: there it is.
7: There it is.
10: SK Hynix Inc. hyphen ADR.
7: Yep. So there we
10: 22,000 employees.
7: Yep.
10: I can't pronounce. Oh, Incheon. Okay. I can think Korea.
7: Yeah, sure.
10: Ed Ludlow with an important interview coming up here within the hour. Bloomberg Surveillance.
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16: What do you mean John got 8,000 shares? I want 8,000 shares. Why does Fairway have 8,000 shares and I don't? I don't. It's not fair. Look at the way it's opening, Paul.
17: I know.
16: And they gave me zero.
17: You got lot.
16: I sold out of SpaceX, so I can't get SK Hynix.
17: SK Hynix indicated to rise 21% after 26.5 billion ADR offering. It's indicated to open at $180 a share. The IPO priced at $149 per ADS. So looks like we're going to get a strong opening here, but you know I don't see it on the Bloomberg screen, so I'm not sure where they're getting.
16: No, we'll see. Maybe we'll see it like for Bloomberg Money.
17: Yes, you know, you right in the 12 o'clock show, and you and Scott.
16: You'll drag it from 12 to 10 to 12.
17: Yep.
16: And then Scott and I will go 12 to 1.
17: Yes, pick it right.
16: Somebody
17: up.
16: Will get that first trade.
17: Yep.
16: Joining us now, one S Fu here. Into the morning hours. Did you get your order in for SK?
18: Oh, yeah. Did a long time ago. But, you know, the institutional investors didn't get the allocation that they wanted.
16: I read that. I thought that article was very good, actually.
18: Yeah, they wanted up to a quarter of the allocation, and they're not getting
16: zeroed.
17: The way we did it back in the day, the biggest order allocation we would give is 10% of the deal. So Fidelity would just come in and say 10% of the deal. You know, XYZ say we want 10% of the deal. I'll give you, depending on how the demand was, I'll give you 3%, 4%, 5%.
18: Right.
17: And let's see if you really want to own 10%, you'll come into the aftermarket and start buying.
16: On the show today, we got Randall Crozier and Cam Dawson. I'm really going to talk about it with rebalancing, which is really part of wealth management. But the real issue here with Paul Sweeney, John Tucker, and I assembled is Scarlett Fu is assembled, a brilliant 40 minutes on prenups and the value of postnups.
17: Oh, boy.
18: I don't know anything about postnups. Do you know anything about postnups?
16: No, but John Tucker does.
19: They're very romantic.
17: I wonder if Taylor and...
18: That is the big question. Kelsey, and I'm guessing that
17: yes.
18: Her manager would not have...

0: allowed anything to move forward without a serious discussion about that.
1: Do they hold in court? To me, that's the key thing.
0: If I don't know. I mean, if you have the right lawyer, they should. I mean, that's a big question. And there's a broader trend overall of more women, more younger couples looking into prenups. It's no longer seen as taboo, having this conversation before getting married.
1: Yeah, I agree.
0: It's seen as practical and, in some cases, even empowering because women are increasingly out-earning men, or at least at parity. So they want to protect what they come into the marriage with. And they're getting married at an older age, too. So they've built up a lot more wealth as well.
1: We feel so empowered in this studio.
0: We are empowered in this studio. This is true. And we'll be empowered in the 12 p.m. show because we're also going to talk about youth sports with Randall Williams. Families are increasingly spending hundreds and thousands and tens of thousands of dollars to put their kids through soccer, travel soccer, international tournaments, all that.
2: I think I've not done any of that, but I think the worst has to be hockey. The stories I hear from parents in hockey, they're going to taking their 8-year-old to a tournament in like Quebec.
0: Yeah.
2: You can't go to the town next door and play.
1: Lived it.
0: There are towns that are devoted to hockey tournaments. Like they have 8 rinks in their town and that's their business, you know, and they book it so that the out of state teams have to come in the night before to get the extra night at the hotel.
1: We talked to Mark Messier, you're familiar with him, about developing, I think, a 4 rink extravaganza at the north of Manhattan, but I don't think it got off the
0: ground. That didn't get off the ground, but, you know, institutional investor money has come into youth sports, and that's really turned it into a different beast.
1: Are you and I getting lunch after the show?
0: Yeah, we are.
1: You know, it's 90. I just think McDonald's here down on 3rd Avenue.
0: I'm game for that.
1: You're game for that? Yeah. I mean, Greifeld, you know, goes... Greifeld will be on the show, actually.
0: Greifeld will be on the show. She's going to talk about Trump accounts.
1: She's the only one that can.
0: Yes, because her baby will qualify for one. Yes. And, of course, there's a marriage with, you know, her other love, which is ETFs, because the Trump accounts are going to invest in SPY-M, which is the cheaper S&P 500 spider ETF.
1: Bloomberg Money, and here's a headline out right now. SK Hynix indicated 175... Not the 180 earlier, but 175 offer price, 149. A special shout out to Eric and our interns this week. Just a really eclectic. The guy from the New Orleans Saints just fabulous.
2: He looks like he could put Marcus him back on Colston. The field again. He looks great shit.
1: It's just great.
2: Send him back out there.
1: We played, you know, since Scarlett's such a celebrity lovestone, what do you play? Good morning, Mrs. Trudeau, Katy Perry.

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2: With SRN News, I'm John Scott. Democrats in Maine beginning a sprint to nominate a new candidate for a pivotal Senate seat. The drive began after Graham Blattner announced he's withdrawing from the race after a sexual assault allegation. Democrats need to pick a candidate to replace Blattner by July 27th. A U.S. airport being renamed today after the president.
3: PBI, Palm Beach International, now DJT, Donald J. Trump International. Son Eric Trump posting the audio from the control tower on his social media pages as he and family members arrive at 5 in the morning for the first flight landing there under the new name.
4: Center all aircraft, effective immediately. Palm Beach International Airport is officially President Donald J. Trump International Airport.
3: The new signs around the airport are up and the name change in effect on the airline websites that operate out of Palm Beach, Florida. Laura Winters reporting.
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10: 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Good morning. Sunny, highs in the mid-80s today. Tomorrow, more of the same sunny and highs in the high 80s. 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
13: Hey, y'all, this is Shannon Hodge. 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
15: We're in our New York newsroom. It's just past midnight. Word is coming in that the luxury liner Titanic has struck ice in the North Atlantic. First reports tell us she's damaged, but stable, being taken under tow toward Halifax. Wait, hold on. We're, receiving a correction now. My God, the Titanic, she's gone down.
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16: My son was a big hockey fan. 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
1: Good morning and welcome to the Friday, July 10th edition of today's Best Stocks Now show. I am Barry Kite, planner and analyst here at Gunderson Capital Management, sitting in for Bill for the moment. We'll get him here in just a bit here. Looks like from a market standpoint, pretty boring out there. We've got the NASDAQ basically.

0: relatively flat, up a point right now to 26,208. We've got the S&P 500 looks to be up about 0.2% here, 7,557. We've got the Dow green as well, barely up 73 points. That's 0.14% at the moment. We've got crude oil. Haven't heard a ton of new news out of the Iran deal there. So kind of just waiting to see. We've got oil at $71.66, down about 0.5%. And gold had a decent day yesterday, down 0.5% this morning to $4,101. And Bitcoin getting a little bit of a bid here, up about $1,100 to $64,308. So again, welcome to today's Best Stocks Now show.
1: Yeah,
0: I think we've got Bill back.
1: I am here, Barry.
0: Hey,
1: are you
0: there?
1: Yeah.
0: All right.
1: Yeah, a little trouble logging in. Here's
0: a hand
1: this morning, off. But today's the big SK Hynix IPO. Do we have any update on that yet?
0: Sky high.
1: Sky high. Is it going to go sky? It'd be interesting to see where it opens. Yeah, and you know, if it has legs after it opens, how much higher it opens than than where it's been priced at. And, you know, from what we understand, there's 7 times the demand for these shares that there is stock. So we shall see what we shall see. Now, the chip stocks are down just a little bit today, but yesterday they had an awesome day. Okay, once again. Okay, I'm connected now on the other line, Greg, if you want to put me on the other line now. Let's see if I got him.
0: All right.
1: Yeah, hello, Greg.
0: Switcheroo. You got it. You there, Bill? All right. Well, we're getting it switched up here. But, yeah, the Micron down about 1.5% here. It'll be interesting to see once the stock trades. I think its opening price is supposed to be $149, so we'll see where it opens there. It'd be interesting if we have some sell off in some of these chip names to buy SK Hynix. So it's going to be an interesting day to watch how all that plays out over the day, but a historic raise, I think almost $29 billion for the ADR. So looks like we'll have some action here in a little while. First trade usually takes a couple hours to get going. I think the first trade for SpaceX was around 11:30-ish, if I'm not mistaken. So usually takes a couple to get the market makers and everybody set up to begin trading the stock, but we'll be on the lookout for the first time we see a trade there. But should be getting Bill here back in just a moment. I think we were trying to make the switch on air, but we might have had a little fumble. We'll get him here in just a moment. But interesting, you know, piece yesterday, as Bill said, was just a huge day from the chip side of the equation. Been a lot of volatility in that space. Of course, they have led the market for a while up to this point. Pretty much have been the only place for outsized returns in 2026. And so, you know, we've seen this kind of push pull where they've pulled back a bit. And but yesterday was a bounce back in the right direction for the chip names. So. Kind of seems like a broken record, but it continues to be the part of the market that we're focused on. I think you're there, Bill.
2: Oh, okay. You got me? Okay.
0: Yeah.
2: All right. We're there. Okay. You know, here's a few things, Barry. Yesterday, it was all about the semiconductors and the chip stocks. They were all up about 4%. Micron was up 8% yesterday. And then you had Broadcom. Broadcom's been making a nice move here recently with that big deal that they signed with Apple, $30 billion deal. And SanDisk was up like 8% yesterday in anticipation, I think, of this whole big SK Hynix thing that is taking place. And AMD was the number one performer yesterday on the chip stock. So they're acting kind of strange.

0: change. I mean, they'll have a couple of really big days, and then they'll have a sell-off. And they seem to be tied to the Strait of Hormuz for whatever reason. I guess it's just, you know, that creates a risk-off, risk-on kind of mood of what's going on there. There were no fresh attacks on Iran yesterday or last night. They've not conducted any fresh attacks in recent hour, and the U.S. remains committed to finding a diplomatic solution. But at the same time, I mean, we're putting the pressure on them with the tax on them. And, of course, Trump is also, you know, using his pulpit to say, I don't know if we can trust Iran to honor any kind of a deal. And he probably makes a pretty good point there about the Iranians that have not been known to honor deals over the years. My best indicator, Barry, for the temperature in the Strait of Hormuz, it's not the thermometer. Yeah. It's oil prices. And what are the oil prices doing today? They're absolutely flat at $72.09. So you've seen about a $4 to $5 hike since this latest skirmish heated up once again. The ceasefire ended, and you've seen this little bit of a rise. But I will say this also now, from the inflation front, okay, I don't know if you saw this or not, Barry, but as we look across the pond in Europe, we saw some pretty cool. France inflation drops to 1.8% in June. When's the last time we've seen an under 2% print? France had a pretty good day yesterday, didn't they? They had an inflation 1.8, and they beat Morocco and knocked Morocco out of the World Cup 2-0. So, a good day for France. Not a good day for Spain. I saw that the rhetoric between President Trump and the Spanish premier, he's mad at them about not forking up over enough money to support NATO. And the French prime minister doesn't care for Trump, and Trump doesn't care for him. And there's threats to, you know, cut off all trade with Spain. So, Barry, if you like that Iberian ham and that Manchego cheese and Spanish olives, you better go to run to Costco here quick before they're taken off.
1: I like the octopus. You got to get that Spanish octopus, Bill.
0: Yeah, you know, I'm not a pulpo fan. I don't know. I just don't like pulpo. It's too rubbery for me. But I know they tenderize it and all this and that. I just can't get the taste for octopus myself. After I've wound in many octopi on my fishing line over the years, they're just so
1: for
0: creepy.
1: Bait.
0: Yeah, I can't eat mussels for that reason. I grew up fishing in San Diego Bay and Mission Bay, and we used those stinky mussels that we would get off the pylons of the pier. Open those babies up, and there's that green slimy stuff inside there that stinks to high heaven. I know the French and everybody loves mussels. Not me. I used them too much for bait.
1: Mold.
0: Yeah. And it's hard to keep that stuff on the line. You know, it's very soft when you cast it. Unless you're using a treble hook, which has more than one hook. That stuff goes flying, man. Woo! You cast and the mussel goes about a half a mile. The line goes about a quarter of a mile. That's not a good combination. You've got a line in the water with no bait on it. And so I'm just not a mussel fan myself. Moulets with frites, right? That's the big dish
1: there you go.
0: In France. Yeah, moulets. And they different kind of sauces. You know, you can get a curry sauce, or you can get a bouillabaisse treatment of your mussels. However you like your mussels, I like them as bait at the end of my line. Crude oil dips on expectations that U.S.-Iran fighting will not last. And, you know, I think that the correct term there is, and I'm reading today that the average seeking alpha macro guys, which I'm one of, kind of agree that, you know, we're betting on oil prices remaining low because we're betting that the Iran will eventually have to give in and cave. They can't match our firepower over there in the Gulf. But they can be a menace from time to time, which deserves more attacks by us to keep them down. But I think overall, I still say this is a transitory situation that will pass. We'll be right back.
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0: And welcome back here to the second quarter of today's Best Stocks Now show. Well, I will say this, that this little sell-off that we had in the chip stocks this morning, they're coming back. Okay, they're coming back right now, so that's a good deal. We're waiting. I'm not watching the news today. I guess if you've got a TV over there, Barry, with CNBC or Bloomberg or one of those, maybe you can watch. I'm sure they're all over this SK Hynix IPO here today. I will be watching for breaking news on it, but I'm not going to sit here glued to the TV over this. The Strait of Hormuz shipping slows to a near standstill after the latest attacks, okay? Oil tanker traffic through the Strait of Hormuz has slowed to a trickle after the U.S. struck Iran for a second straight day in response to Iran's attacks on three commercial ships, making the fragile truce between the two countries look increasingly shaky. 13 tankers crossed the strait on Wednesday, compared to an average of 33 per day over the previous week. But as I said, you know, we've seen about $6 to $7 added to the price of oil. So you know, it's not like panic time yet in the oil markets. Okay, the July pullback. Well, you know what? I talked about this in my newsletter a couple weeks ago. I think a lot of it was window dressing, where you had the last week of June, you had massive buying in the leading stocks, and then in July, the first week, you had them turning around and selling and getting back right into the stodgy old stocks that they owned before. But if you look at July, okay, SanDisk, which has up 857% so far this year, lost 24% so far in July. Micron, which is up 304% year-to-date, lost 17.8% in July. Intel, who would have ever guessed that Intel? You know, the thing is, I haven't seen the innovation coming out of Intel. This is all in anticipation of something good coming from Intel. I haven't really seen the rubber hit the road yet. But Intel's up 278% in 2026. It was down 21% in July. Western Digital, which is up 271% so far this year, was down 14% in July. It fell so far, and we're only 10 days into July. It's fared fairly well. It hasn't sold off as much as some of the others. Seagate, up 251% year-to-date. Down 10.9% in July. Marvell did get hit pretty hard. It's up 251% so far this year, down 22% in July. Here's the one that bucked the trend. This is surge to our largest holding, Barry. That was a pretty good buy there. Whoever made that buy in Dell Technology for Gunderson Capital, that was a hell of a good buy.
1: Yeah, I know, Dell, I know who made that one.
0: I think I might have chose that. It's up, let's see, Dell right now, since we bought it. And, you know, it's just because Dell all of a sudden is back in the game. When the AI and the fast chips started moving to the PCs, and of course Dell is a big maker of servers, which differentiates them from Apple. I mean, you did not see a 245% move in Apple year to date. It was Dell, because Dell is a big time maker of servers, which go into these data centers. So let's take a look here at the model portfolio. I bought Dell in the Premier Growth Portfolio on March 24th. So roughly 3 months ago, a little over 3 months ago, 3.5 months ago. It's up 162% since that purchase. Not bad. Dell actually is up a little bit in July. It has not sold off like the rest. So that differentiates it from all these other stocks that are seeing a little bit of profit taking here in the first few weeks of July. Okay, let's take a look at some others here. Dell is up a little bit. Corning up 193% year to date. It was down 28%. The fiber optic stocks got hit pretty hard. As you know, Marvell, Corning, what's that? Lumentum. Applied Materials was down 21% in July, is down 21% in July, but up 182% year to date. AMD down 11% in July, but up 171% year to date. 25 stocks up over 25% in 2026 that all analysts agree are buys. This is on Seeking Alpha. And I've been talking about this, how like 25 or 30 stocks have led the market here in 2026. And of these 25, they picked out 25 stocks that also have buy ratings, and they're big winners so far this year. AMD's in that list. Ciena is in that list. Marathon Petroleum Refiner. HF Sinclair, another refiner. Nucor, boy, imagine Nucor. They all have buy recommendations on them over at Seeking Alpha. Shares of South Korean semiconductor giant SK Hynix are set to start trading on the NASDAQ on Friday, and the debut is making some serious waves. Priced at $149 per share, or raising a total of $26.5 billion. The ADR offering marks the largest ever listing by a foreign company in the United States. The issuance was even 7 times oversubscribed, as the firm's high bandwidth memory chips, HBM, which are involved in AI, continue to power the infrastructure of the AI revolution. SKHY has already been on a tear in its home country, where its market capitalization topped $1 trillion on the Korean exchange in May, as did its rival Samsung. So these are now both $1 trillion stocks, and not in Korean money, not in the Korean won, it's in U.S. money. The stock price has more than tripled this year on SK Hynix, with tech giants far and wide splashing hundreds of billions of dollars to power their AI dreams. And what have we been saying?
1: And priced at 149, so that's, you can use that as the baseline.
0: Yep.
1: Kind of like what SPX, SpaceX was, what, 135, I think, was the number for them. So it'll be interesting to see. It's going to have a lot of action. You know that this morning.
0: Yes, the new cash from SK's share sale in the U.S. is going straight into keeping up its manufacturing capacity by building new mega fabs and purchasing expensive lithography equipment from, guess who? ASML out of the Netherlands. We'll be right back. And I wonder what it's good for.
2: With SRN News, I'm John Scott. A series of unclaimed airstrikes have hit Iran after the U.S. said it ended its attacks, raising questions about who targeted the Islamic Republic. The strikes on Thursday hit areas across southern Iran. They came amid tensions over the Strait of Hormuz, Iran insisting on controlling it, while the U.S. and allies want it reopened as a free international waterway. Ukrainian drones have hit Russian oil facilities and set 2 oil tankers ablaze in the Sea of Azov. That's after President Trump pledged to grant Ukraine a license to manufacture the Patriot air defense systems. A powerful typhoon heading toward China's east coast. It's the latest in a series of deadly storms that have claimed 50 lives this week in other parts of the country. Typhoon Bavi is expected to pass north of Taiwan. This is SRN News.
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9: When Abraham Lincoln was elected president in 1860, America stood on the edge of collapse. Over the next 4 years, the Civil War claimed more than 700,000 lives and tested whether our republic could endure. As the war drew to a close, Lincoln looked beyond victory. He looked toward healing. In his second inaugural address, he challenged the nation, "Let us strive on to bind up the nation's wounds, to achieve and cherish a just and lasting peace." Lincoln understood that preserving the greatest experiment in self-government required more than winning a war. It required the character to restore what had been broken. More than 160 years later, America still faces division. The question is not whether we'll disagree. The question is whether we still have the wisdom and the character to heal together.
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0: And welcome back here to the second half of today's Best Docs Now show. Well, we will get that newsletter cranked out here by the end of the day. Then it goes into the hands of the final editing and converting to PDF and check for compliance and all this and that. And it should go out early tomorrow, I would think. So if you want to get 4 weeks of the newsletter, it has all four portfolios in it. Two of the portfolios are major portfolios where most of our clients have their assets. They've done very, very well since the beginning of the year. You can see what we currently own. And then, of course, the macro outlook is a big, big part of the newsletter every week. That's where I update my 12-month target price and outlook for the market. The technical section on all of the major asset classes out there in the market right now. Some are weak, some are strong, some are blah. There's a lot of blah ones right now as the market remains very narrow. And you get all the stories that we talked about, the major stories that we talked about over this past week. To get 4 weeks of the newsletter, which also includes the live trading alerts and access to the Best Stocks Now app for 4 weeks, you can go to our website at GundersonCapital.com. That's GundersonCapital.com. And, of course, as always, to set up an appointment with us to talk about financial planning and or money management, give us a call at 855-611-BEST, 855-611-BEST, to set up either a phone or Zoom appointment with us. France inflation drops to 1.8, but German inflation also slowed down to 2.3, which is kind of surprising given the dependency they have on outside oil coming into their country. But that's a good sign that inflation has cooled so much in Europe. If it's cooling in Europe, it should be cooling here in the U.S. also. Not so much for Japan. I've heard a lot of analysts chewing their fingernails about the conditions in Japan right now, Barry. A couple of things. Number one, their inflation, their producer price index surged to 7.1% year over year. That's the highest since 2023. Their bond market's been a little bit on the shaky side here also. And there's some worries about Japan overall. And that print on PPI, that's pretty hot, 7.1%.
1: And we talk about it a lot. I mean, those, you know, and Japan's one of the more developed, I mean, obviously developed economies over there. But, you know, these countries, especially in Southeast Asia, that have been, you know, very dependent upon outside, you know, energy. You know, Japan obviously has been an importer of energy for a long, long time. And, you know, as energy prices go up, they are, you know, significantly affected by those price increases. So that's what you're seeing, and likely going to see that across, you know, a number of those, you know, economies that are not very resource rich.
0: Nope. And especially, I mean, Japan really feeling it. And of course, it's hitting the sushi restaurants in America and the tariffs. You add the tariffs and the inflation in Japan. I don't know what they're paying for bluefin tuna these days coming from Japan, but I got to believe it's top price. Now, how does the Strait of Hormuz affect Pepsi? You would think there would be no correlation, but Pepsi in their earnings report yesterday said rising fuel costs are putting a worse than expected strain on the U.S. consumer. A reality highlighted in Pepsi's second quarter earnings call as the snack and beverage giant observed noticeable shifts in domestic spending behavior. Well, you know what? A lot of Pepsi products are bought at the gas station, Barry, you know, in the convenience store. You run in and grab some Doritos. Frito-Lay is owned by Pepsi, I believe. You go in and grab some snacks and a cold Pepsi, you're buying less now because you're getting hit harder at the gas pump. During Thursday's Q2 earnings call, Pepsi CEO Ramon LaGuarta stated, the consumer is worse. But I would say this is on low-end stuff, Doritos, Cheetos, sunflower seeds, bean dip, whatever, beverages, soda pops, energy drinks. And they say it's driven mainly by gas prices. Shoppers are pulling back more than expected at convenience stores. It's got to be hurting beef jerky sales. Who's the big maker of beef jerky? ConAgra or one of those?
1: Well, some of it's going in the gas tank, I guess, right? I mean, instead of
0: beef
1: jerky? You got a certain spend,
0: really?
1: And it's like, their money went in the gas tank, and so they don't have any at the checkout counter.
0: No, and jerky's not cheap these days. A good stick of jerky will set you back $3.50, $4 at today's beef prices. So that's
1: even
0: a little bit interesting that Pepsi is a major soggy stock. I was looking, I put it in the newsletter, the 1 year, 3 year, 5 year, 10 year returns of Pepsi. You're talking single digit returns over the years from this beverage giant, but the problem is it's soggy. It's a stodgy old growth giant of yesteryear. And, there's just not a lot of organic growth anymore in this. They've saturated the world with Doritos, Pepsi, Fritos, all the different things that they make. AI stocks are now showing signs of a bubble, says Rockefeller International's Ruchir Sharma. He says that it's reached classic signs of a financial bubble, which we disagree with. I think eventually it's going to be a bubble, but I don't think we're there yet because there's still so much ahead of this data center build-out, and there's still so much ahead of catching up in the memory markets with the demand, the supply not even beginning to meet the demand. To me, there's still more to go, but he's saying that we are now in a massive bubble in AI stocks, and I would also argue against that if I look at the forward P.E. ratios on a lot of these companies. They're downright cheap right now, still, even after the big run-ups that they've had. We've talked about the massive earnings growth at Micron, at SanDisk, at SK Hynix, at Samsung. That drives down the forward P.E. ratio and continues to drive down the forward P.E. ratio. Now, there's been a surge in the options market pessimism, but guess what? That could signal further gains for U.S. equities if historical patterns hold, according to data shared by Daily Chartbook. The equity put ratio, or put call ratio, so this is the percentage of people buying puts, which are a negative bet against the market, or a call, which are a positive, climbed above 0.85 on Wednesday, a level that has marked periods of heightened investor fear. However, since 2023, the indicator has reached that threshold 11 previous times, with the S&P 500 posting gains 5 trading days later in 10 of those 11 instances. So this is actually a bullish indicator for the market with the equity put ratio, and there's a chart of it. I'll put that in the newsletter this week. You can see the correlation between the equity to put ratio and the market that usually leads to a big market pop. And right now we're up there in the upper echelons of that equity put ratio. SA analysts say that's Seeking Alpha says investors are looking beyond the Iran conflict. I would say that's true of us also. We're not really counting the Iran conflict, the current conflict, as a major impact on earnings. In fact, we've seen earnings estimates go much higher since the Iran conflict started. And right shortly after the Iran conflict started is when I came out with my article calling this a compelling buying opportunity in the market. And we proceeded to have one of the best quarters that we've had in years. And now we're working on an article to, you know, to put out the word that that's now 4 for 4 major market calls since the year 2000. Are we going to get one for the thumb, Barry? Remember that when the Lakers won 4 in a row and they got the one for the thumb? Yeah, one for the thumb. I'm looking for that thumb next time. I didn't lose it on the 4th of July. That's the good news. We'll be right back.
2: 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Many of my listeners are still in the accumulation phase of their lives. They continue to contribute to their retirement or savings accounts. Along with their contributions, they still need for their portfolios to grow. They need to be in the best asset classes for growth now. They don't have time to miss 9-year bull markets or be in the wrong places. I manage both an aggressive growth and a conservative growth portfolio for these folks. It seeks out the best growth stocks that I can find at any given point in time. 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They are active, not passive. They can go anywhere in the world to find the best growth opportunities. At times, they may be in cash or have some inverse hedges if I think that the market is too expensive or the economy is headed into recession. Is your main objective still accumulation or growth? I'm on it. 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

0: And back here to the final segment of today's Best Docs Now show. And today's the day I get, there hasn't been very little in the way of earnings reports here this past, since the newsletter last week. I don't anticipate much change in the earnings estimates for this year, which have gone way up over the last several months, or the earnings estimates for next year.
1: Did we get some banks next week, Bill?
0: Huh? Yeah, on the 13th.

0: being ratcheted downwards as a recession approaches. But as of now, we're still not seeing any signs of that whatsoever. Well, we got Letitia James back at it. The New York Attorney General sues 3M, DuPont, Corteva, and Chemours over Forever Chemicals. She filed a sweeping lawsuit against several major chemical manufacturers, accusing them of knowingly contributing to decades of contamination from toxic PFAS compounds, commonly known as Forever Chemicals. And of course, 3M, they've had a lot of uphill, they've had a lot of wind in their face with the air plugs, with the military, and now the Forever Chemicals. That's why those are considered kind of consumer staple stocks or chemical type stocks. Yeah. That's not a good place to be invested right now.
1: Okay. No, I think the key place too is it was knowingly, right, where it says knowingly included it, and so I guess that'll be likely, I guess, what they have to prove. But
0: yes, whether they knowingly knew about it and proceeded forward with it and kept producing them, or whether, you know, recent studies have shown the effects of these chemicals and how long it takes for them to dissipate, if ever. If they're called Forever Chemicals, like, sounds like there's always going to be a trace somewhere. While investors remain fixated on the trajectory of AI, Societe Generale strategist Albert Edwards, he gets quoted a lot, is sounding the alarm on what he describes as a brewing financial crisis in the world's third largest economy, and that's Japan, which I was just talking about here earlier in the show. He warns that Japan's bond and currency markets are exhibiting the telltale signs of a loss of market confidence. And, of course, you had that PPI print today at 7.6%. He says this loss of market confidence could send shockwaves through global equity valuations. This is Albert Edwards at Society. Now they know how many holes it takes to fill the Albert Hall. You know what song that's from, Barry? That's a Beatles song. Societe Generale Albert Edwards. He's sounding the alarm on Japan. And I've heard a few other people. Do you know that Japan's tenure has now surged at nearly 3%? This thing was negative for a long time. And well, the carry trade come to an end.
1: Yeah. Right. And 3%. The problem is now for them is it's reducing, you know, it's hurting them in other ways, right? Not just because their interest rates are higher, but you know, there's not quite as much demand for yen, given the fact that you're not doing the carry trade. So it's,
0: yeah,
1: you know, they're in that, like you said, they had a higher inflation, you know, they've got other outside sources that are you know, hurting them too in terms of higher energy prices. So yeah, kind of a it's interesting. On a day, we've got South Korea, right, coming with a huge IPO here in the U.S. in terms of an ADR, and then of course we've got Japan on the other end of the spectrum. It used to be, you know, kind of Japanese companies issuing ADRs here in the U.S.
0: Japan, as you look at the chart of interest rates, the one that has risen the most rapidly here since early 2024 is definitely the Japan bond, which was down around under 2%. It was just over 1% in 2023. Now all of a sudden it's 3%. The other one that's been pretty hot, Germany, also their interest rates have been headed up. While everything else around the world, Spain, the U.S., the U.K., it's been pretty cool, pretty quiet. But you're seeing Japan interest rates going up quite a bit, and that's causing the worry over the Japanese market. Could that eventually bring down the entire market? Applied Materials CEO says AI investment splurge might extend longer than expected. Well, that's kind of what we've been saying. They're not even close to catching up with the demand for these products from Seagate, from Western Digital, from Micron, from

0: SanDisk from Samsung, Arista Networks, etc. They're not even close to catching up with the demand. So, yes, this splurge, I think, will last longer. I think it's got more room to run. Goldman Sachs bars its staff from betting using the prediction markets. I guess you hear a few things around the water cooler over there at Goldman Sachs, Barry, or the coffee maker, or in the hallway, or in the men's room, or wherever, right?
1: They still allow you to actually bet on sports, though. So you can do prediction on sports. You can't do prediction on some of these other events. So it was there must have been a specific person who got in trouble, and that's why they had to shape the policy as is. But, yeah, it's a pretty interesting read. Yeah.
0: Yeah, if you hear something and then you run and go to the prediction markets and profit off of it, that's a problem. Solaris Energy, the reason I bring this one up, it's going into the S&P 600. That's the small cap index, the S&P 600. It differs from the Russell 2000. It's a little more select because it's only 600 stocks and it's put out by S&P, whereas the Russell is 2,000 stocks. But SEI goes into the small cap 600 index. We like SEI. We think it's one of the better small caps out there. Well, I hear the music. We're out of time. This is Bill Gunderson. This has been the Best Stocks Now show. 855-611-BEST or our website, GundersonCapital.com. Have a great day, everybody.
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4: With SRN News, I'm John Scott. There have been a series of unclaimed airstrikes that have hit Iran. That's after the U.S. says it ended its attacks. This raises questions about who targeted the Islamic Republic. Some 1,000 cases of a parasitic infection spreading in the Midwest.
5: Cyclospora is a parasite that causes severe diarrhea. It spreads through contaminated food and water, often linked to fresh produce. The largest cyclospora outbreak is in Michigan. Investigations are underway in 28 other states, including Ohio. No deaths have been reported. The CDC says cyclospora is usually not life-threatening and can be treated with antibiotics. Experts say finding the source of the outbreak can be difficult, and it's best to cook vegetables. Cyclospora can really stick to some foods, so washing may not eliminate the risk of infection. I'm Ed Donahue.
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7: 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And that's what most Americans do. 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
9: 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From the GTR Roofing Studios, mostly sunny highs in the mid-80s today. More of the same, just a little hotter on Saturday. Sunny highs in the high 80s. Have a great morning.
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5: 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If you're a first-time listener, thank you for stopping by. As always, each and every week, I am your host, Josh Lilquist. And of course, I do have my good friend, and he is also a good pal. He is the one and the only Al Connexon back on the show today. Al, how are you doing today?
6: You know what? I feel great, Josh. How could you not feel great when the market's open and doing what it's doing?
5: You know, if it's during the week, market's open. If it's a weekend, obviously markets are closed, except for the crypto market. But there's always things that are moving. And I'll tell you what, Al, opportunity is there, ready to be taken.
6: Yeah, you know, more so than it has for many, many years. I mean, the opportunities are really coming fast and furious.
5: Yeah, I like that. And you must have just watched that movie, huh?
6: I did not, but...
5: 1, 2, 3, 4, 5, or 12. Which one was it?
6: None of them.
5: Oh, got it. Okay. Anywho,
6: I don't even know what you're talking about.
5: We could talk about movies all day long. We're going to talk about the markets instead here today. Before we do that, our sponsor, Trading Academy, on their 29th year, will be hitting 30 this month, Al, teaching people just like you how to invest and trade, whether you're brand new to the markets, don't know a stock from a stick, or you're a seasoned investor, but you're looking for more consistency. Trading Academy has strategies, plans, and guidance to help you navigate these volatile markets. And I'll tell you what, Al, they have locations all across the country. If you're listening to the show, have a location very close to you, and they host free investing and trading workshops locally, live, and in person just by texting the word trade to the number 210-210 for two seats. I'll give away some seats a little bit later. We'll talk about what's within that class. But I'll tell you what, Al, the volatility this past few weeks has been phenomenal.
6: Right.
5: You see, was it last week, SpaceX IPO?
6: Exactly.
5: And we were just talking about that before the show here. And, God, it was interesting. That opened up on, I think it was that Friday at about 150 roughly. And, you know, back down to that 150 area right now. It went up to 230.
6: Like an aborted launch.
5: Exactly. An aborted launch. Oh, when you're playing NEI over Pig's Tail, and they came back around. But anywho, some people may remember that from back in the olden days, as my dad would call it. But some great volatility, even with the stock, the regular stock market, the overall market. When we talk about the overall market, right, we usually talk about the S&P 500. And I'm looking at the ETF for the S&P 500 right around 738, which means the overall market's right around 730, 740, depending on what you're looking at here. But, you know, you had the highs back on the beginning of June 2nd, roughly, dropped down to the 9th of June, went back up. It's like one of those accordions. It goes up, it goes down, and then we've seen some volatility to the downside again this week, and then Wednesday it rallied again. So I think investors are confused, and I think that's why so many people are coming to Trading Academy right now.
6: Exactly.
5: Because they're looking for help. They're looking for guidance on how to navigate these markets. Now, you meet with a lot of these people that are coming to Trading Academy, especially to these investing and trading workshops that they host all across the country, live, local, and in person. If you're listening to the show, very close to you right now. And several days per week, weekends, and you're helping people, first off, become acclimated with how the market works,
6: right,
5: how it functions, the different asset classes, income strategies, retirement strategies. But most importantly, how are you helping people build that confidence in trading and investing?
6: Well, the confidence comes from knowing that there are opportunities that you can actually take advantage of, and you have to be able to do that on a consistent basis. If you're looking for additional income or just building wealth for down the road, you need to be able to do something that allows you to be consistently successful. We see a lot of people come in and they have had some fantastic returns, and then they lost everything. You know, and you can't do that. If you want consistency, you can't have a win and then a loss, and then a win and then a loss. Mm-hmm. You know, and the people that really do well aren't shooting for the home runs every time. You know, it's just like a baseball team. The team that hits singles, doubles, and triples is going to outplay or win more than a team that just every once in a while hits a home run.
5: I like that. And, you know, you kind of hit the nail on the head. The key to investing is consistency.
6: There you go. And then the thing to understand that it's movement of a price that really is what you want to concentrate on. If you buy something, price has to go up for you to benefit from it. If you're selling, you need the price to go down. So it's understanding that when a stock moves, it's not the news or an event that causes that to happen. It's buyers and sellers. It's institutional buyers and sellers. And here's the thing that really is important now, because things have changed over the years. You mentioned earlier, we're going into our 30th year. That's a phenomenal stat, really, because if you go back 30 years ago and you look at what was available for financial education, none of those places are around.
5: You know, I got to say it, Al. Were you still in diapers at that time?
6: Pretty much so. Thank you for bringing that up.
5: You're welcome.
6: But here's the thing. One of the big things that's changed is back then, years ago, when you put a trade or investment together, there was a human being on the opposite side of that trade. Mm-hmm. Now it's a computer. And in those computers, this is one of the great things for us, because we can take advantage of it.
5: Well, it just makes things a lot easier and accessible for us, too.
6: Well, yeah. But those machines, those computers, they can't help repeating themselves. You know, once it IDs a pattern, and a pattern has been programmed into it, once it IDs that pattern, it keeps repeating what it's conditioned to do. And that's what we take advantage of. But the key is to be able to find kind of the beginning part of when they're taking their position.
5: Yeah, well, Trading Academy really specializes in identifying those buyers and sellers that you're talking about.
6: Exactly.
5: And it all comes down to having consistency, obviously, but a strategy to do that. So when you understand how the market works, how it functions, how the buyers and sellers move in the market, and it's just, and quite frankly, it's the same as been always. It's just an exchange of money from the people that don't know what they're doing to the people that do. And that's where training comes into play. That's where a strategy comes into play. That's where following a rules-based system comes into play, and then being decisive. And that's sometimes the hardest thing for people to do, is actually be decisive no matter what they're doing. But if you have a plan and your odds line up in your favor, all you really have to do, since it's all accessible via computer nowadays, all you got to do is be able to click that button and do that with confidence. And that's really what you help a lot of people, you know, you introduce these concepts and these strategies to people that are coming into these free trading and investing workshops that I'd like to give away some seats to. And we do these classes all across the country. Matter of fact, if you're listening to the show, we have a location very close to you, live, local, and in person. We have these workshops are during the day, the evening, weekends, weekdays as well. So anybody can attend. To come into one of these free investing and trading workshops, all you got to do is text. I know everybody texts these days. You probably have your phone in your right hand right now, and your thumb is on top, and your pinky is on the bottom. Text the word trade to the number 210-210 right now for two seats for a free trading and investing workshop to be introduced to how the market works, how it functions, and strategies designed for income strategies and retirement strategies. Text the word trade to the number 210-210. When you do that, you'll get a text right back. It'll be a link. All you got to do is click the link, and you can pick your own seat and date to those workshops near you. We have locations all across wherever you're at. Text the word trade to the number 210-210. Al, we got a lot more to discuss. We're going to talk about income strategies, retirement strategies, and how to get started if you're brand new. This is Josh and Al, Investing and Trading Live. 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
8: When Abraham Lincoln was elected president in 1860, America stood on the edge of collapse. Over the next 4 years, the Civil War claimed more than 700,000 lives and tested whether our republic could endure. As the war drew to a close, Lincoln looked beyond victory. He looked toward healing. In his second inaugural address, he challenged the nation, "Let us strive on to bind up the nation's wounds, to achieve and cherish a just and lasting peace." Lincoln understood that preserving the greatest experiment in self-government required more than winning a war. It required the character to restore what had been broken. More than 160 years later, America still faces division. The question is not whether we'll disagree. The question is whether we still have the wisdom and the character to heal together.
5: 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In the last segment, we discussed the opportunities that these markets bring with the volatility that we're seeing. Opportunity every single day. There's opportunities with income strategies, retirement strategies. As always, I am your host, Josh Lilquist. When we discuss these opportunities in these free investing and trading workshops, it allows people just like you to have that same opportunity and start to take action. If you want to attend one of those free trading and investing workshops where we dive into the markets, how they work, how they function, the opportunities that are there, income strategies, retirement strategies, all you got to do is text right now. So if you're driving, you might want to pull over. Text the word trade to the number 210-210 right now for two seats. That's text trade to the number 210-210. When you do that, you're going to get a text right back. It will be a link to our landing page in there. Yes, folks, it'll be a bunch of numbers and probably some letters. All you got to do is click that link, and you can pick your own date and time there, right? Goes straight to our landing page. If you do miss that, we'll make sure Ronnie gives you a call and ensure that you get the date and time that works for you. 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We have classes that are probably in your backyard. Text the word trade to the number 210-210. So, also, follow and subscribe to the podcast. 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So, on this next segment here, we have opportunities, as we discussed in that first segment, across the board. On this one here, let's talk about the income side of things, because as we know, there's a lot of people out there just like you that are probably working hard and working hard for your money to be able to get by and, you know, have some fun in your life, take some vacations, hopefully fund a retirement account. And you just have that drive to want to be able to do more, because there's always opportunities. And if you're looking for those opportunities, the market might be just that one. A couple of reasons. There are opportunities if you have a little bit of capital set aside. Obviously, it takes capital to get started and a little bit of time. Then you just need an internet connection. Rather than having to go to another job, J-O-B, to take away time from your family, your loved ones, the things that you want to do, the soccer games, the baseball games, the basketball games, the track meets, all that stuff. Rather than doing that, why not use the market? Because the market's open 24 hours a day. The market has opportunity every single day, as I mentioned, as long as you have some capital, some time, but most importantly, the skill to do that. Now, we discuss what those skills are in these free investing and trading workshops that a lot of you have been texting into when you text the word trade to the number 210-210. But once you have those skills, obviously you have a plan, you have a step-by-step process, and that's where Trading Academy comes into play. Because if you don't understand how to do it now, which is totally fine, not many people do. You're not taught how to invest and trade in school, how to manage money or anything in school, whether it's high school, college, grad school, you're just not. That's why Trading Academy exists. On almost their 30th year this month here in June, teaching people just like you how to do just that, building the skills and the building the confidence to have those opportunities. So Al, with a lot of these people that are coming into these workshops, and you discuss those income strategies to build more now for later, but also to have those opportunities so they can still have that, hopefully, you know, what their goal is maybe a secondary strategy, income strategy, so they can still go to those games, those meets, those family outings, those barbecues, whatever that may be. How are you helping people bridge that gap to be able to be from where they are now to where they want to be and do that in a time frame that makes sense for them?
6: Well, the first thing is to identify where they want to be. What are your goals? What are your dreams? Not just what you think you can achieve based on what maybe has happened to you in the past, but let's look at what your dreams are and then see if there's a way to help get you to the point where you can achieve those dreams. You know, you mentioned a couple of things. The most valuable thing that everybody has is time, and time decays every day. And most of our time when we're younger, up to maybe in our 60s, is spent working. You know, we spend a lot of time in a job, unfortunately for most people, that they don't really enjoy. And then they find that when they retire and they're going into what should be their golden years, it's not. There just isn't enough money there. So I guess one of the things that we look at and try to get across to people is you get a job to pay the bills, but you learn to invest if you want the opportunity to be wealthy. And there's a difference between investing or trading for income and investing for your long-term portfolios, maybe your down-the-road retirement accounts. So number one, let's find out, what are you? Are you a trader or are you an investor? As a trader, if you're looking for additional income, you're going to be a trader. That means you get into something and out of it on a short time frame.
5: I want to interrupt you there for a second, Al, because I don't want people to think they have to be, quote-unquote, a trader. I just want to, let's just call it using the market for an income strategy.
6: Yeah.
5: Because people sometimes qualify themselves and they think they're a trader. You don't have to be a quote unquote trader. You're just a regular person that uses the markets.
6: Yeah. It's just the way you use the market for income is different than the way you should use it for your long-term portfolio.
5: So that's just the terms that we're using here on the show today.
6: Exactly. So if you're looking for short-term income, you're not making money on the growth of a company. You don't really care what the company is going to look like in 5 or 10 or 15 years. You're making money on the movement of the stock price, regardless of whether it's up, down, or stagnant. And those are the opportunities that we're talking about. So let's first of all, you know, figure out where you are. What is it that you need to do? Because most financial advisors, most brokers, and most of the advice you might get on TV just tells you to put a portfolio together and then hold on to it. You know, just start to accumulate things. Well, that's not going to help you. If you're supposed to hold on to something for 10, 20, 30 years, how does that benefit you now? If you want to spend more time with your kids, you want to travel, maybe you want to go fishing or whatever it is that you have fun doing, how does that long-term portfolio help you now? That's where the value of income comes in. I think that we can look at that as probably the most priceless skill in the world. Once you learn the skills to generate income, you use that for the rest of your life. You use it now to be able to maximize the value of the time that you have. You also can use it when you go into retirement, because a lot of people these days find when they go into those retirement years, which is now maybe 10, 20, 30 years, as opposed to maybe 5 or 10, you know, 20, 30 years ago. That's a long time period. And for a lot of people, their 401ks, their IRAs, aren't large enough to help them make it through that time period at the level that they want to live. Once you learn how to generate income, that becomes less important. What's more important is how much income you generate off of what you have or off of the markets, and not necessarily how much you have in that account. And then those income strategies are different, as I mentioned, than what you're going to use for your long-term portfolios. And there will be things probably that you're not familiar with, and that's okay. It's just something different that you haven't been educated on or made aware of. We do that. We show people how, no matter what you're doing, whether you're trading in stocks or exchange-traded funds, index funds, mutual funds, or the options market, the futures market, the Forex market, foreign exchange market, there are strategies and things that you need to learn to be able to properly use any one of those. And that's what we do. We have availability of educators that are, you're really experts in any one of those areas, and we can basically deal with anybody's financial life, whether you're looking at generating additional income or putting something together for the future.
5: Yeah, and if that's you, if you're driving right now and you're thinking that you want to have more opportunities for income strategies, or maybe you're at home sitting in the garage just hanging out, tinkering around in the garage doing some different things, to come into one of these free trading and investing workshops, it's pretty simple. Everybody has a phone in their hand, or they'll probably have it in their hand right now. It's probably their left hand. They might even be scrolling right now while they're listening to the show. If you want to come into one of these investing and trading workshops, live, local, and in person in a community near you, we have locations, actually several locations, if you're listening to the show, very close to you. Just text the word trade to the number 210-210 right now for two seats for a free trading and investing workshop. If you're driving, you might want to pull over. Text the word trade to the number 210-210. And these are classes where we've taught thousands, just like you, how to make smart investing decisions. Text the word trade to the number 210-210 for two seats. When you do that, you'll get a text right back. It'll be a link to our landing page, and you can pick your own seat and time there. We have these classes during the days, evenings, weekends. Anybody can attend. Text the word trade to the number 210-210. Al, with these income strategies, you have to understand which assets to use as well.
6: Correct.
5: So you talked about the stock market. I think that was in the first segment, mm-hmm. maybe in a little bit of the second segment.
6: Correct.
5: Sometimes I don't listen when you're talking, but I think that's when
6: good,
5: you did.
6: Good to know.
5: It's a good thing we're not too far along in the show here today, right? But that's everybody knows the stock market.
6: Mm-hmm.
5: Now, there are other assets out there where you can use less capital, you have efficiency of time, schedule, all that jazz. So discuss briefly what those assets are. And I know we do a deep dive of these in the free trading and investing workshop,
6: mm-hmm.
5: but do a little overview on some of these other assets. And I would call it, opportunities.
6: Mm-hmm. Yeah, and that's exactly what they are. And this is these assets that I'm going to talk about. All of the professional traders use them. The hedge funds use them. The big investment firms use them. They just basically don't want you to know how to do them. They want that kind of for themselves. So we're talking about things like options. What's option? Option is a contract that you trade on something. It gives you the right but not the obligation to buy that something is typically a stock at a certain price during a certain time period. You can participate with high price stocks that are maybe trading at $400, $500, $600 a share. You can be participating with the movement of 100 shares for less than $1,000. There's a number of different strategies within the options family. We talk about all of those, but typically people just concentrate on one or two that they really get good at. The futures market, that's where you're looking at whether something will be worth more in the future or less in the future. It's basically a digital contract on something like all the major stock markets, all the indexes, the foreign markets, foreign stock markets, commodities, corn, sugar, soybeans. You know, I have to say it, Josh, his favorite?
5: Lean hogs.
6: How about gold, silver? You trade that in the futures market. Oil, currencies, interest rates, a number of different things, which gives you a huge amount of opportunities, and it's open almost 24 hours a day. Fantastic asset to trade if you're looking at really short-term income. And when we talk about short-term, that's up to you. You decide, for some people it might be daily, for some people weekly or monthly, but you decide what that time period is, and then we help structure a personal trade plan based on that time period. The foreign exchange market, commonly called the Forex market, you're looking at the difference in exchange rates between two different currencies. Trades is one with one symbol, but there's two different currencies involved. That does trade 24 hours a day. The leverage just for the Forex market is 50 to 1, which means each dollar that you have in a portfolio could potentially control something worth $50. So a $2,000 portfolio, potentially could control something worth $100,000. That's how you get the maximum value out of each dollar. Look at every dollar you have as an employee. You want to get the maximum productivity out of each employee. And that's probably going to mean you're going to need to use one of these leveraged assets. What if you're in a position where maybe you need to rebuild? Maybe you went through a divorce or a death in the family or a bad job situation or maybe a business that went sour and you're kind of in a hole that you need to build out of. Just by following what most people do, getting mediocre returns is not going to be what's going to get you out of that hole. You need to be able to do something that gives you the potential to have better returns. All of those assets I just mentioned, options, futures, in the foreign exchange market, give you that opportunity.
5: Yeah, and those opportunities, they're open 24 hours, as Al was, you know, alluding to. And those opportunities are every single day. And they just don't, as I mentioned in the first segment, they don't teach it in school, high school, college. That's why Trading Academy is the world leader, quite frankly, in financial literacy. Yeah. Changing lives worldwide on whether it's income strategies, retirement strategies, how to make smart decisions within all those. And they have free trading and investing workshops to dive into the futures market, the forex market, the options market, and how to have those opportunities for you. So to come into one of these free trading and investing workshops, all you got to do is text the word trade to the number 210-210 right now. That's text trade to the number 210-210 for two seats for a free trading and investing workshop that discusses income strategies, futures, forex, options, even the stock market. Text the word trade to the number 210-210. We got a lot more to discuss. This is Josh and Al, investing and trading live. Do not turn that dial.

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6: 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I am your host, Josh Lilliquist. On the last segment, we talked about those income strategies and trying to remove those what-ifs to confidence in your investing and trading. A lot of people live off what-ifs, but if you had a strategy, imagine this, you had a strategy that eliminated those what-ifs. You knew when you were going to get in, when to get out, proper risk management, so that way you can walk away from your computer and let it execute automatically for you when you're protected on both ends. And Trading Academy is the world leader in financial education, financial literacy, bringing these what-ifs and eliminating that and changing that to confidence, mm-hmm. Al, in your investing and trading. They have local academies near you in your community, and they host investing and trading workshops live, local, and in person. 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But, you know, I just want to kind of dive into this a little bit, because a lot of people have what I would call a stock portfolio.
7: Right.
6: Now, you look at the stock market, the overall market, yes, we're still at all-time highs. Even though we had some volatility this week and some, you know, decent-sized drops, it's not phasing anybody. Let's be real. Now, let's look at a couple stocks here. Let's start with NVIDIA. From the highs, down about 14%. Apple, not quite as bad, but Apple is down about 9%. Tesla, from their highs, down about 23%. I don't even want to bring this one up, but Nike, down about 75% from their highs. Coinbase, also not looking too good. I mean, in my very biased opinion, depending on what direction you're looking to do. But this one, Coinbase, down about 64% from their highs. Meta, down about 27% from their highs. So those are just some high flyers, we'll call it. You know, since we're talking about some of the Magnificent Seven, let's find Netflix here. I didn't look at Netflix earlier, but let's see what we got with Netflix. Al, do you know what Netflix is down right now?
7: I do not.
6: Well, let's type it in here. And Netflix is not looking too good, is also down about 38% from their highs. And that's usually a more volatile stock. Mm-hmm. So those are some stocks that almost everybody knows. And the majority, actually, they were all down. Now, what is propping this market up then? I mean, you got to really think about what is actually propping this market. And if a lot of people have stocks in their portfolio, they're not doing as well as they might think they are. So there are ways and different strategies to not be in just stocks, especially in a retirement account. Mm-hmm. You can do options on stocks.
7: Exactly.
6: Which there's strategies to collect premiums. So you don't really care where price goes. You just have to have the right strike price, which we'll discuss, you know, what some of those opportunities are in these workshops. But when you're in just a one directional strategy in one asset, which would be stocks, and which that's probably the majority of the public, that's very risky, if you ask me, because over time, we know those strategies don't really work that well over time, because your returns keep getting lower and lower and lower. Now, let's discuss, you know, you have the options market to utilize stocks, you have other opportunities with currencies and the futures market. What are some of the other opportunities that people have? Because let's be real, these stocks are, a lot of the big names are down, and people are probably down further than they think. But there are also potential buying opportunities when it's actually cheap. So what does an investor, or we'll call it an investor, do since we're talking about retirement accounts? What do they do to make smart decisions in their retirement accounts, but actually have the confidence doing that?
7: Well, you know, we're not saying you should not have a stock portfolio, because
6: They have their place.
7: Well, they have their place, but you need to be able to find the right stocks, and you need to be able to find the right time to get into them. And you need to be able to know how to protect those. Like you mentioned Netflix. Well, when Netflix hit its high, there was a way that people could have protected that. They wouldn't have had to even sell the stock, but they could have had basically the same thing as an insurance policy. If you have a large portfolio of a number of stocks, and you're not playing, like we said before, playing defense. If you don't have the knowledge to use the strategies to protect those assets, then when the market does correct or crash, then you're going to see your portfolio basically a good part of it disappear.
6: Well, just breaking that down a little further with Netflix, you know, there are probably a lot of listeners or people that have held Netflix from, we'll say, I don't know, 2022. And it went up 698%. Right. So let's call it 700%. Now it being down almost half of that, people have lost half of what they had. So like you're talking about, there are strategies to protect those gains.
7: Right.
6: You know, several strategies to do with options if you hold these bigger stocks that have had historical gains.
7: Right. It's all part of managing your portfolio, managing trades. Those are the things that we teach our students too. But here's the other thing, Josh, a lot of these stocks, the stocks that have really driven this market, are very high priced. So if most of the people in the country are living paycheck to paycheck, how do they afford to buy those stocks? That's another one of the reasons that you want to learn how to generate additional income. Once you learn that, once you have that, you've mastered that strategy, the income strategy, you can use the market sort of like an ATM machine. Not only can you use additional income while you're still working to maybe elevate your lifestyle, but maybe you take some of that and you start to invest in some of these stocks. And again, you have to know the way to identify the right ones, but it's more than just identifying the right stock or the right company. It's identifying the right time to get into it and then how to manage that position once you're in it. But I think it really points to the importance of income, because the wealth part of your portfolio, of your life, the retirement part, really is dependent on your ability to generate more income. You know, if your paycheck just pays for all the bills that you have every month, maybe a little bit of fun, hopefully, and there's none or very little left to put into a retirement account, by the time you retire, that retirement account's not going to look too good. Well, there are ways that you can do things differently to make sure that, you know, you have that additional income. So when you do retire, you realize, you know what, I either have enough money in my retirement account, or I now know how to generate income, so it doesn't make that much difference how much I have in my retirement account. No, what if there was a strategy you could use that really combines three of the most important parts of what you need in a what we would consider to be an ideal retirement account? One that protects your assets, one that pays you, in other words, you have an ongoing source of income, and then one that multiplies what you have in that retirement account. That's a strategy that we have. We can talk to you about that in these classes that Josh has been talking about. But we have a lot of people come in who maybe had businesses and they sold a business or maybe sold some properties. They've got some money. They need to know what to do with it. They want to protect it because when we see this kind of volatility, a lot of people that started with a large amount of money end up with not a large amount of money because they didn't manage the risk. They didn't manage their portfolios properly. So that three-part process, it's protecting what you have, paying you an ongoing source of income, and then multiplying the returns that you get, you can get in that portfolio. That's what our strategy called strategic income will provide. Unfortunately, Josh, most people go to the kind of the old standby, the mutual funds. Yeah. You know, and they think that because they have somebody managing those accounts that they're going to do well. Here's the problem. 89.9% of all large cap mutual funds underperformed the S&P 500 in 2025. That's almost 90%. If you look out, you stretch it out to 15 years, because what most advisors say, if you just hold on to something for 15 years or longer, you'll do well. Over 15 years, that got worse. Over 90% of the large cap the active equity funds lagged the index. Over 20 years, 94% of all domestic funds underperformed the S&P 500. So what people have been led to believe is the way to go is not providing the returns they get. What it is providing basically is locking you into keeping your money with a broker or one of the brokerage firms so they can continue to make money off of you.
6: Yeah, and that's the kind of the reality is you have to be doing the same strategies as the institutions and banks are doing. People are running right out of money, and it's because you're being told to do certain things. And imagine you have the opportunity or even the skill, which would be the next step,
7: right,
6: is have the skills to do that same thing, to do the things that you want to do for the choices that you want to make. And we talk about those retirement strategies, retirement opportunities in these investing and trading workshops, and that we have live, local, and in person near you. Text the word TRADE to the number 210-210 right now for two seats for that. In these classes, we'll talk about retirement accounts, retirement strategies, and the opportunities that you actually have that you may not know about. Text the word TRADE to the number 210-210 right now for two seats. Al, we're going to tie it all together coming up in the next segment here. Folks, stay tuned. Do not turn that dial. This is Josh and Al, Investing and Trading Live. We will be right back. Get ready, because this week, something big is happening. If you've been wanting to take control of your money, start investing, or finally learn how the markets really work, this is your moment. You're invited to a free, high-impact trading and investing workshop happening live in your area. This isn't boring textbook theory. 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Whether you're brand new or you've tried trading before, this workshop will show you how to think bigger, act smarter, and stay ahead of the game. 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
6: 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As always, I am your host, Josh Lilliquist. And on the last segment, we cover those retirement strategies, those retirement concepts, and hopefully we can inspire people to do this yourself. Learn the skills, learn the techniques, the concepts, and how to make smart investing decisions. And hopefully that'll keep more of your money, because it's not always about making that money. It's about how much you keep. And that's one of the things I think the market has really disguised or kind of led people to believe that the market is up right now. Quite frankly, it's only up about 7% on the year, which really isn't a lot. But it's getting people to think how easy it is. Well, right now, technically, it probably is a little bit easy. But it doesn't last forever. So the key is to keep what you have and continue to grow that in any type of market. And that's why we have these free investing and trading workshops that we do live, local, and in person near you to help you do this properly. Do this with steps. Do this with rules and an actual strategy. If you're looking for that, if you're driving right now and you're looking for that strategy, come into one of these free investing and trading workshops, live, local, and in person, by texting the word trade to the number 210-210. I did mention, if you are driving, you might want to pull over. Text the word trade to the number 210-210 right now for two seats for a free investing and trading workshop, live, local, and in person near you, where we talk about retirement accounts, income accounts, how to make smart in investing and trading decisions within both of those. Text trade to the number 210-210. When you do that, you'll get a text right back. There will be a link to our landing page in that text. It's just going to be a bunch of numbers and letters. All you got to do is click that link, you know, move your thumb over about a quarter of an inch, click that link, and it'll bring you straight to the landing page. When you go to the landing page, all you got to do is pick the best date and time for you. In the location that you're at right now, there's probably going to be more than one opportunity, because we do these free investing and trading workshops all across the area where you're at right now. So we're probably near your backyard. Pick the best location that fits for you and your spouse. Text the word trade to the number 210-210. One for you and one for a friend. Also, follow and subscribe to the podcast. That's Investing and Trading Live, wherever you listen to your podcast, on Apple Podcasts, iHeartRadio, Spotify, and the Odyssey app. Al, on this next segment here, I think it's time we summarize a little bit what we've been talking about today. Mm-hmm. We've talked about at the beginning how great the opportunities are in the markets. There's so many opportunities every single day. And I think you mentioned in the futures market, the S&P 500 has...
7: And the NASDAQ.
6: And the NASDAQ have roughly about $6,000 of opportunity. That's just based off of the activity in the market each day. Mm-hmm. Now, we'll discuss what that might look like when you come into these free investing and trading workshops. It doesn't mean you're going to get that just by going and buying the S&P 500. So don't go do that, my friends. So we talked through that. So the opportunities are endless. The strategy that you need needs some rules. It needs some steps within that. You need to be decisive and follow that strategy and click the mouse, because trading investing is just a click of a button away nowadays. You can do it all on a computer. Quite frankly, you can do it all on a phone now as well. We also talked about income strategies by using other assets other than just the stock market. The stock market is available, but it requires a little bit more capital than you need with the futures or the Forex market. Also, those markets are open 24 hours a day. So that allows people just like you that are listening right now to have the opportunity to do this any time of day, because it is open around the clock. So you have those perks, we'll call it, with these different assets. We talked about retirement accounts with 401ks and IRAs and some of the things that you might want to understand before getting into retirement. But also, it's not always about what you make. It's about what you keep. But I think the most important thing here, Al, is we've inspired so many people that are coming into these free investing and trading workshops to get started.
7: Right.
6: Now, when people come into these workshops, they're coming in, some are brand new. Others have done some investing and trading. Mm-hmm. A lot of you radio listeners right here that are listening now are looking to get started, or you've done some trading, but you want more consistency. And really, it all comes down to having better choices in your life. Now, I want you to discuss a little bit what's covered in these workshops, just so people understand what they're getting into.
7: Yeah, one of the things that we really want to concentrate on, Josh, is telling people or showing people how they can trade right along with the people that are moving prices. And those are the people that would be the Wall Street, what we call smart money, or the elephants, the big money out there. Firms like Goldman Sachs, JP Morgan, people like Warren Buffett. If they're moving the market, and people have to admit that there are people that are profitable, that are successful in trading. And if there are, why not just follow what they're doing? The great thing for us is that you don't have to do all the work. Somebody is doing it for you. So we want to get that across. We talk about that in these workshops. We talk about our core strategy, our investment strategy, that we've kind of covered components of it during this radio show. But with that strategy, you're making decisions based on what the big money is doing, and you're also learning how to do this in a way where you're controlling your emotions. As a human being, again, as I mentioned earlier, your emotions are always going to get in the way. You want to remove those as much as possible from making your decisions. We'll talk about the different assets. We'll start introducing you to those assets and then show you how we can go into detail on those, helping you determine what's the right asset or assets for you to trade. We'll talk about risk management, and that's really important. We'll talk about what the ideal portfolio is. What is that? It's one that has market crash protection, one that is beating the market, whether it's going

0: You have to take the first step. You have to take action to do that. And we want to help you do that. We're there with you to kind of help you walk down the right path that's there for you. What we require, what we look for is a commitment to learn. We're going to provide all the information for you. We're going to provide the tools, the resources, the knowledge, the skill building. But then you have to have the discipline to use the strategy that we teach you. We talked earlier about how it's a rules-based, step-by-step strategy. Just have the discipline to follow that. That's the most important thing. And then, as Josh, I think, alluded to in this last segment, you have to be decisive. These markets are moving really fast. And the movement each day, what we call the average true range, is huge, which means that you can get into something, have a return very quickly, and then have it taken away from you very quickly. You have to be decisive about entering and exiting positions. And we talk about the three different components of a trade. There's the entry. There's an exit if you're wrong, so you never have a big loss. There's an exit if you're right, so you maintain the profit that is there for you. And to be honest with you, the most important thing, and people usually get this wrong, because I always ask people, what's the most important thing? Is it risk management? Is it the entry? Is it the exits? The most important thing really is the entry. That entry price is that's going to determine the amount of returns that you get. So you have to use a strategy that shows you how to identify the exact or as close to possible as the right entry price where institutional activity will move it in the direction you need it to go. And that also gives you the position that has the least amount of risk and the greatest profit potential. But your profit potential is going to be determined by that entry price that you have identified.
1: Yeah, I think that was a lot, right? And there's a lot that's covered in these workshops. They're about an hour and a half or so, you know, maybe 2 hours long, depending on who teaches those. That right, Al? Would you think any different there?
0: Yep,
1: that's
0: correct.
1: That's why we try to make these, and they are a little bit fun. We try to have some fun on the show. You know, if you listen to the podcast, you can check out some of the outtakes that we have on the show here, but you got to have some fun in this industry. And in these workshops, you know, one of the comments that we get is, you actually made learning this fun. And I want to invite you to get started, to learn more about how to get started in these markets if you're brand new, or if you've been investing and trading for many years and you need to level up a little bit. To come in one of these free investing and trading workshops, all you got to do is text the word trade to the number 210-210 right now for two seats for this investing and trading workshop, live, local, and in person. One of the cool things, Al, is I actually had a person say, man, I'm so glad there was actually people here. And because none of this really exists anywhere else. There isn't real free investing workshops to help people get started. There's no financial literacy courses. Well, I guess there might be somewhere, but that actually is by a real financial educator. And that's all what the Trading Academy does, is financial education. And real people that have been in the markets for many years and have been trained on strategies and risk management, all the things that Al has been talking about here today. So one last set of giveaway for these seats for this investing and trading workshop. Text the word trade to the number 210-210 right now for two seats. Al, we have discussed a lot today. We do this each and every single week. I don't even know how we come up with new topics, but hit them up with today's tip of the week.
0: Well, you know, time keeps moving. It never stops. And we can't return to the time that's already passed. All that's left are the lessons left behind and the regret for not doing something or doing something differently. Life won't just happen to you. You need to take action and make things happen instead of waiting for things to magically work out. In life, the difference between people that achieve their goals and those that don't is those that achieve their goals simply took action. So if you want to or need to make a change in your financial life, that means taking a chance. And sometimes to realize that change, you have to do something you haven't done before.
1: And it all starts with these free investing and trading workshops. Text TRADE to the number 210-210. 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As always, same time, same place next week. Until then, retire young, my friends. What if the next chapter of your life could be the one where everything changes? For so many, investing feels confusing, overwhelming, even impossible. But the truth is, wealth isn't just for the lucky or the elite. It's for anyone willing to learn the rules of the game. This week, you're invited to a free

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6: This is a Bloomberg Money Minute. President Trump says he will not sign a bipartisan housing bill into law because lawmakers have not approved his controversial voter ID bill. But the 21st Century Road to Housing Act, which had overwhelming support from both sides of Congress and essentially limits institutional investors from buying up too many homes, will become law tomorrow. That's unless Trump issues a veto. Shares of home builders, big ones like D.R. Horton, KB Home, Pulte Group, all a little bit higher, while elsewhere on Wall Street, stocks are seeing gains now as investors await the stock market debut of South Korean memory chip maker SK Hynix sometime today. Right now, the Dow's up 0.25%, the NASDAQ is pretty much flat, the S&P up very slightly. A new survey says most employers are not covering GLP-1 meds for their workers, despite Medicare deciding to cover those drugs. The International Foundation of Employee Benefit Plans says just about one-third of companies now cover the cost of those medications for both diabetes and weight loss. Tom Busby, Bloomberg Radio.
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9: This is 120 times revenues. And, you know, it's even if you look at the company's projection, I mean, they're already borrowing money. You look at the company's projection, they'll be cash flow negative for years to come. And here's the worst part of SpaceX, which I don't want to engage in the Captain Obvious thinking, but the thing everyone should consider. And that is the staggered lockup that we're now, the unlock that we're looking at.
8: Yeah.
9: Okay, starting from next month when the quarterly earnings come out, 20% of the shares come unlocked shortly thereafter. And then there's a whole series of unlocks, 7% every 20 or 30 days. By December, 100% of the shares will be freely floating. The important point that investors should understand is even without any change in the fundamentals, when you go from a 5% float to 100% right. float,
8: George, in the old days, when you would take a two-hour lunch at Lockover's and you used to hold court there off the bar, but in the old days, when a company went public, it like took its shares public and maybe they had a little stub they kept private. Now we're unloading 5% of the public. To me, it's manipulative. Should regulators step in and get the initial public offering market back to a normal segmentation?
9: 100%. It's not a question of what's legal or illegal. It's just not right. Society is not well served by allowing this. Grandma's 401k is the exit liquidity for this manipulation. And I think the regulators are asleep at the wheel.
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10: This is the Bloomberg Business of Entertainment Report. LeBron James's 8-year run with the Los Angeles Lakers is over, with the NBA star telling the team he'll play a record-extending 24th NBA season elsewhere. Bloomberg's Randall Williams talks more about the business impact of the departure.
11: Really, from an ownership level and from a management level, Lakers management has mismanaged the entire team from the moment that 2020 championship was won. And so since then, I think he's done as much as he could. You have people calling it a Mickey Mouse championship. They never got a parade.
10: When it comes to his salary,
11: there are going to be fans out there that are going to say that he could have taken a pay cut. Yes, but he was still playing at an elite level. So why would you take a pay cut, especially at the later years of your career, when you're going, this is probably going to be one of the only times you're making $60 million that's guaranteed on the court. And so I don't think the Lakers organization truly appreciated him for what he was, just because their superstars of the past were different.
10: Lisa Mateo, Bloomberg Radio.
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7: Live from Washington, D.C., this is Balance of Power with Joe Matthew.
15: The president agrees to more talks with Iran, but says the ceasefire really is over. Welcome to the Friday edition. As President Trump delivers that message today on social media with reports that the U.S. is still committed to finding a diplomatic solution. We'll get the latest ahead from Bloomberg's Tyler Kendall here in Washington. SK Hynix is rising in its first day of trading in the U.S., the listing less than an hour old. And we'll dive into the Memory Maker's new listing here with Bloomberg's Ed Ludlow. He's going to join us from the NASDAQ market site a short time from now. And as Maine tries to set rules for a shotgun Democratic primary convention, we'll get analysis from our political panel. Rick Davis and Jeannie Shanzano are with us. It's Friday, and we've got Charlie Pellett at the helm. Let's turn to the markets first. World headquarters in New York. Hey, Charlie, happy Friday.
16: Thank you very much indeed, Joe Matthew. Lots to keep an eye on today. Oil, but obviously the big story. SK Hynix, we are up. We are trading up 17.8%. We'll keep you updated throughout the day. And of course, our Ed Ludlow will have a whole lot more on SK Hynix coming up in just a moment. To the equity market, though, a rally that has driven stocks to within striking distance of a record is wavering ahead of earnings season next week. Bank earnings front and center. What a Tuesday it is shaping up to be. Five out of the six biggest banks in the country will be reporting on Tuesday morning. S&P right now up 13, 75.56, where we stand up by about 0.2%. We've got the Dow up 87, now up by about 0.2%. NASDAQ Composite Index up 18. For NASDAQ, that is a gain of just about 0.1%. The stocks are retreating somewhat today. The Philadelphia Stock Exchange Semiconductor Index, it is down by about 0.1%. 10-year, 4.55%, with a 2-year, 4.19%. Gold, $41.10 the ounce, down 0.3%. Crude has been wavering, down 1%, $71.37 a barrel on WTI. The big story, though, Wall Street squarely focused on the first day of trading for South Korean memory chip maker SK Hynix's ADRs. Sri Natarajan is chief Wall Street correspondent for Bloomberg News, and he says there are big implications for banks.
17: This is SK Hynix Day. Think about anyone with a view of Midtown Manhattan last night, and you saw the JP Morgan building lit up in the Korean flag. Like, they raised $26.5 billion, and yet they barely make the podium finish in terms of equity raises in the last month. We've had Google that came in and raised $40 billion. You had SpaceX with $86 billion. Google again with another $40-odd billion over the next few months.
16: Bloomberg Sri Natarajan, the ADRs trading under the ticker SKHYV right now. They are up by 17.2%. Monday, by the way, that ticker changes to SKHY. Again, recapping here, S&P up 13, up 0.2%. SK Hynix, the ADRs up 17.2%. Lots going on. That, Joe Matthew, is a Bloomberg Business Flash.
15: All right, Charlie, you said it. Yeah, it's a big day in the markets. SK is live, as you just heard from Charlie Pellett, our good friend in New York. We'll be back in about 15 minutes with more on the Friday trade here as we really zero in on not just this stock, but the memory space and the AI trade as a whole. We're going to get to what's happening at the White House and what may not be happening with Iran in just a moment. But we want to seize on the moment here, having just gotten this great setup from Charlie Pellett, because Ed Ludlow is actually at the NASDAQ market site today. They flew him across the country for this because it's a pretty big deal. SK, of course, in a very small group of companies that make memory chips. And we've talked so much on the program about the shortages prompted by the massive development of data centers, the AI race. This is what it's all about. And if you've been hearing us talk about Micron technology, which has been to the moon, Parabola, it's coming down to earth more recently. In fact, it's quite a ways off its all-time high above $1,200. In fact, Micron at the moment is down $17, almost 2% here, $974. Maybe investors are harvesting Micron gains to get into the SK trade. We're also seeing, by the way, SanDisk, also in the family, rise 1%, and Samsung up almost 1.5%. Let's get to this important listing with Ed, because he's in the belly of the beast. Of course, the co-host of Bloomberg Tech, with us live from the NASDAQ. And it's so far so good for SK. Can we assume that there's so much built-in demand for these products that there will be built-in demand for the stock?
18: It's almost as linear as that. I mean, there is demand for SK, right? You guys absolutely nailed it in the intro, that it's a very small group of companies that do memory, in part because of the historic economics being brutal. But actually, Joe Matthew, are we live on YouTube right now as well as radio?
15: Just, you said it. Absolutely.
18: Okay. All right. So I'm going to hold this up for the YouTube audience. This is a HBM4E, right? It's about the size of my fingernail. It is 12 layers of DRAM, and SK Hynix has 57% of that market. Okay. So memory more broadly, HBM is a few single percentage points in terms of where that DRAM goes, but on a dollar basis, many, many more percentage points of the market, because it's so expensive right now. And you've kind of tied all the themes together. The investor attitude towards this was like, look, we want to get some American exposure to SK.
15: Yeah. Isn't that something? I could hardly see it. You held it right up to the camera, which gives us a sense of the micro technology that we're talking about. Are they harvesting Micron to buy SK, or is that just
18: I think that's
15: the tale
18: interesting
15: of the day in the market here?
18: You know, one of the rationales that for SK doing ADRs was they have 57% market share for high bandwidth memory, HBM specifically. But they feel a bit like maybe they traded a discount. There's a premium that gets assigned to Micron and Samsung in terms of valuation. So from the SK side, that's certainly true. In the memory game, you know, all of every, you know, rising tides, etc. You know, all of those memory names benefit. So in terms of the harvesting, it's possible, but they're all in the same position right now with a very tight supply market.
15: Then again, NVIDIA is moving higher, and that's usually what they seem to sell first to buy anything. Ed, give us a sense of where we go from here. We were told this listing was, I believe, 7 times oversubscribed. Not all of the investors got the shares they were promised. Does that ensure a steady climb for the first couple of days here? What should we expect?
18: Well, I heard the soundbite you guys played in the news belt from Sri on what's happening in equity markets right now. The way of looking at it is not 7 times oversubscribed. It was that there was almost $200 billion of demand for a $26.5 billion deal. Look at it that way. So clearly, there's appetite. The main headline from the interview, the red headline on the Bloomberg terminal, was that SK has a much, much, much, much bigger U.S. investment plan than they've disclosed so far. So they've said they'd invest $35 billion here. And when I asked him about the chairman of SK Group, Che, about his relationship with the Trump administration, he was like, all you need to know is I have a much, much, much bigger number. I'm not going to disclose it yet, but it's coming.
15: Yeah, he'll be popping up in the Oval before you know it. You did speak with the chairman, who you just mentioned, Che Taiwan, about the growing demand that this company anticipates. And let's let everyone listen to what he said.
18: Sure.
19: I have some confidence that the demand will be grow, and our supply capacity never going to catch up. It's going to be until that our society, human society, has set some settlement with the AGI. Then, well, I guess that's a kind of normalized all the cycles. But anyhow, that until then, well, we need that a lot of memories.
15: Just a minute left, Ed Ludlow. Sure. Are we in a space now where memory is no longer seen by the street as a cyclical business?
18: He didn't really explicitly say that because supply is still so tight. What he was saying was, I was trying to get him to give a year, a date. His peers are saying that the memory supply will improve. The tightness will ease 2028. I was trying to get him to say 2030, 2032. But his point is, when we hit AGI, that's when it will happen. So mark it on your calendars, guys. Artificial general intelligence is now the new yardstick for supply metrics improving.
15: Incredible. It was a big party down there today. They must have been pretty excited, right? This is a big one.
18: Massive delegation from South Korea, really important for the NASDAQ. Again, intense U.S. American investor interest in this one.
15: Well, I'm really delighted you could join us from the NASDAQ market site. Our good friend Ed Ludlow, the singular host of Bloomberg Tech. That just sometimes it just comes out the wrong way. I'll tell you what, Alibaba, remember, that was the biggest of all time in 2014. That was a $25 billion listing. This one is $26.5 billion. Just one of the stories we're following here in the news shop at Balance of Power. We've got our eyes on Iran and the president as well. My goodness, he's been saying a lot here. And just on Truth Social a short time ago, the Islamic Republic of Iran has asked us to continue talks. We have agreed to do so, he says, suggesting we're not done with diplomacy. But the U.S. has stated to them in no uncertain terms, the ceasefire is over, exclamation point. Tyler Kendall is on this for us as our Washington correspondent. Tyler, is that any different than what he said at NATO? It's kind of the same. He was open to talks there and the ceasefire was over.
20: Yeah, essentially. Although I guess this does perhaps tamp down some of those fears that we could be headed towards some more significant military escalation. He's putting it in writing that he will be open to the talks continuing. Our own reporting had confirmed overnight that they're continuing on at least the technical level. We should say the context here going into this week. We knew that they were expected to slow down to some extent, considering Iran held days of funeral rites for the former supreme leader who was buried yesterday. But this type of escalation that we saw really marked the worst flare-up in fighting since the Memorandum of Understanding was signed. But what feels very different sitting here today on Friday is that this week saw the end of that waiver when it comes to allowing Iran to sell its crude to market. Our analysts at Bloomberg Economics say this is just following a, quote, familiar pattern. Both sides are trying to get more leverage when they go to the negotiating table. But when it comes to the oil, when it comes to the Strait of Hormuz, that still remains the largest sticking point, which is what the ceasefire was supposed to be all about.
15: So it sounds like more of the same. We're going into the weekend without a real change here, and we'll see if there's more fire involved. There will be no signing of the bill. This was the first story I was going to ask Tyler about until that most recent post. The bipartisan housing bill sitting on the president's desk, and I don't think this was in Schoolhouse Rock, was it? That if the president doesn't sign it for 10 days, it becomes law on its own. Apparently that's going to happen. He says he will not sign it, quote, in protest over the fact the U.S. Senate is not capable of passing the Save America Act, which he says is polling at 97% with the Republican Party. The president, Tyler, is punishing his own party?
20: I'm going to let a political strategist weigh in on the calculus here, considering that this was a bipartisan bill that Republicans want to campaign on as we get closer to November. That is certainly going to raise questions in the president's view. According to his post, if we take him at his words, he feels that the Save America Act will be perhaps more beneficial to his efforts towards November, I think is fair to say what we can take from this. But if we tie these two stories together, we know that there has been mounting dismay with how the president has been handling the economy as those impacts get compounded by the war. We had a new poll out from the Financial Times released overnight that shows 58% of voters say that they do not believe that the costs from the Iran war are worth it. So it comes at very interesting timing here that we have the president essentially saying that the housing bill is, quote, fine, but that he's not going to actually put pen to paper and we're going to see that signature on
15: it. Even though he called it a big yawn, I think, the last time you guys asked him about it over there. Tyler, thank you so much. Tyler Kendall with us here in our Washington bureau. Is that true? Elon Musk postponed the interview over on Brand X? I mean, that's great, and I don't blame him going up against the elephant here on Balance of Power. But I still got Tom Keene to deal with. Did you hear they sick Tom Keene on me on the TV network every Friday at noon? Don't worry, we'll be back with a lot more news here. And we'll have our panel later on Balance of Power.
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0: Good afternoon. I guess we're not quite to noon yet, but we're getting there. The Biz 1440 from the JTR Roofing Studios. Today, mostly sunny, highs in the mid-80s. More of the same tomorrow. Just crank up the heat a little bit. Sunny and highs in the high 80s. Well, the Twins, they're kind of hot right now. Actually, they're in the playoff race, if you can believe it or not. They could sneak their way in. They play tonight, start a series with the Angels, 7-10, first pitch.
16: 0.2%, higher by 15. The Dow this Friday up by 73, up by 0.1%. S&P, by the way, on track for its second weekly back-to-back gain. NASDAQ up 42, gain there of 0.2%. On an up day for much of the market, the Russell 2000 index is lagging, down 0.7%. The stocks, full of those big tech names. It is the Philadelphia Stock Exchange's Semiconductor Index, up by 0.1%. The VIX just above 15, and a 10-year at 4.55%. Gold down $14 the ounce, $41.09, dropped there of 0.3%. Crude has been fluctuating as investors keep an eye on the latest Middle East developments. $71.20 right now on WTI, down 1.2%. Barrel of Brent, $75.70, dropped there of 0.8%. Oil majors, little changed and lower. ExxonMobil down under 0.1%. Chevron down 0.2%. ConocoPhillips now down by 0.2%. Again, SK Hynix, first day of trading for the ADRs, up now by roughly 16.5%. I'm Charlie Pellett. That's Joe Matthew. This is a Bloomberg Business Flash.
15: All right, Charlie, many thanks as we look across the skyline of Washington, remembering it was just ago today, at this hour, the Thunderbirds were arriving in Washington. I was up on the roof here on New York Avenue, looking at those gorgeous six F-16s crisscross the sky above the National Mall. Pretty exciting stuff. And on the mall itself, this is the last day of the fair. You know, this thing's still been going on. Steve went down there just yesterday, sampled the food, stuck his head in the different states, some of which are empty and some of them are manned. They have a stage going with, strangely, policy discussions and roundtables going on up there. And then there's the long line for the Ferris wheel. The other thing that's been a huge attraction is the arch. They actually built the Trump arch, like out of plywood, the one that they want to do, you know, over in Arlington. So people could get a sense of what this might look like. The golden angels are flying above it. Well, I bring it up because the actual arch got approved yesterday. The National Capital Planning Commission, this is not final approval, but a big one on the road to construction here. The Triumphal Arch project advanced by the commission after nearly 3 hours of public opposition was heard in a hearing. It's a 250-foot tall arch. This thing's enormous. It's bigger than the Arc de Triomphe. And that's, well, I guess that's why they call it the Arc de Trump. He actually took the beast around the rotary over there by Arlington a couple weekends ago to take a look at it. Here's the thing. We got a law in the District of Columbia that restricts most construction to a maximum height of 130 feet. We don't like things being taller than the Capitol or, say, the Washington Monument. This thing's 250 feet. They're now arguing the Height Act, as it's called. Hey, there you go, Sam. We got the, if you're with us on YouTube, we got the plans up. An artist's rendering, realizing that this arch will literally block the view of D.C. from Arlington National Cemetery. It's enormous, and you'll be able to climb to the top of this thing, apparently, to catch a real good view. Maybe that'd be cool if they build it for the next air show. We'll go up there. But they're arguing the Height Act should not apply to the arch or other federal projects. So there's another approval still coming, and this thing might actually start in its construction. If you drive by the White House, I mean, it looks like Wally World over there. It's nothing but cranes. They're doing the helipad, which has concrete, the White House seal. They've got the ballroom, which is now emerging from the earth. They're going to have to resod the whole lawn over there. They're redoing Lafayette Square behind it, and we're waiting for the arch. Don't worry. Next week, we'll have another one for you. The nation's capital is changing before our eyes. And so is Wall Street on a daily basis. I feel ridiculous frequently talking about the rotation. Every time that word leaves my mouth, we start rotating in the opposite direction because it's been a manic whiplash market lately. That's just the way it is. Hardware's up, software's down, and then the next day it's the opposite. And then we're in a value market and everybody wants to buy drug stocks. Until the Mag 7 comes back to life. Imagine being Eric Weiner and having to cover this for a living. Now, I want to tell you, I never have enough time with Eric. And on this day that SK Hynix is off the launch pad, and we're trying to figure out what we're stepping into with earnings reporting season starting next week. We wanted to pull Bloomberg News senior editor for Equities Americas aside for a talk. Eric, happy Friday. It's great to see you. Let's start with SK. It's doing pretty well so far. I'll remind everybody that these shares were sold at $149. Here we are in the public market up 17% at 175 almost. Eric, did we just answer the question about whether there is demand continuing for not just memory, but AI stocks?
1: Well, it's a difficult day because you have a lot of a lot of people sitting it out. You have very small volume. It's one of those summer Fridays. Yeah. And so the people who are in the market for SK are buyers. The stock opened at 170, went as high as 177, is now around 173. You have this, you know, boom going on in memory, and now SK adds, you know, another publicly traded name. In terms of actual demand, that remains to be seen. Well, in terms of the trading, you're really going to want to see that confirmed next week, because trading is so light today, but next week will be normal, and you'll start getting some of the other issues, like, you know, geopolitics and whatever else, in the way of it, and you'll see if it can keep climbing. But in terms of the actual industry, it is in the hot spot, and this is really where you want to be. They want to compete with Micron, and they want their valuation higher. This is a way to do it. You need to tap into the biggest, you know, investor pool in the world, and we actually kind of have it. So that's really what they're after, is getting after the AI investors who are here, who really believe in this technology and are willing to, you know, put their money on the line.
15: So as you paint the picture of this low volume Friday in the summer, and I'm picturing the retail bros trading on their phones on the beach in the Hamptons, Eric, I'm sure you wish you were with them. Is that who's buying today? Is this being seen as a trade because Micron has been to the moon recently, or is it institutional support that's going to make this work?
1: Well, there's real institutional support for SK Hynix, I can say that. And it is considered a good company. It's considered a good stock. Today, yes, you do have a lot of guys phoning it in from the beach. But you also, as you alluded to, are heading into earnings season. And next week is going to be the start where, you know, we'll get JP, we'll get Goldman. You know, the banks usually kick this off. But it's kind of dicey out there. Stocks are priced for perfection. There's still inflation that could eat into margins. Geopolitics, we don't know what's going on with Iran. So there are a lot of things that even perfect earnings reports could end up with the stock going down because it disappoints on one thing. And that's really the variable right now, is we're going to start seeing some numbers. We're going to start seeing some confirmation about inflation and whatnot. And it's how the market responds to that. And particularly when it comes to, we're a couple of weeks away from the big tech guys. When they start reporting and they start reporting their capital expenditures, that's when we'll see how nervous the market actually is. Because right now, it's kind of bullish out there.
15: I'm glad you mentioned capital expenditures, because that's been the whole story, right? I mean, not only do you have the Googles, the Metas of the world, and others spending their cash hoard, but they're raising money, not just in the stock market, but in the private credit markets. They're floating bonds, Eric, and this has people a little bit worried about them just getting over their skis. If they stop spending, though, isn't that a scarier proposition? What happens to Nvidia and Micron and SK in that world?
1: You're right. It's damned if you do, damned if you don't. I mean, so look at Meta. I mean, Meta has had a heck of a couple of days here. They're up, it's like 12% in the last 2 days. Yeah. Best performance in over a year. And it's because they're talking about adding computing capacity, and they're talking about, well, chips. So, you know, everybody loves chips. Mm-hmm. But the computing capacity thing is actually really important, because that's the payoff. That's where you're saying, well, you know, we've invested all of this, and now we're starting to see it. The Mag 7 in general has caught a bid this week, NVIDIA has caught a bid this week. In some ways, you're getting, well, you hate the word rotation, Joe, but you're getting kind of a bit of a rotation away from chips and back to some of the, you know, the big hyperscalers. But we'll see if that stays, because this could really be kind of a temporary sort of get back to safety. If you're looking at chips and you're concerned about chips, NVIDIA is one of the safer names. They've underperformed the chip market this whole year, but their demand isn't going anywhere. So if you're concerned about where that spending is going to go and what that means for Micron, NVIDIA kind of doesn't have that problem. They're baked in, you know, their growth is solid and the numbers are steady. So that's kind of where you go. They've bizarrely become kind of a value safe stock. And, you know, that's where we're seeing the Mag 7 now.
2: I love this part of the story. And by the way, you're right about NVIDIA. Look at this. It's up 3.5%. That's a big move for NVIDIA these days. $7. It's at $210. A lot of people, of course, were getting real bored with it. It's so big. It's used to harvest gains to buy other stuff. But we had a story on the terminal this week. Eric, you probably edited it, that it's cheaper than more than half of the S&P 500. Stocks like Micron are falling into value funds because it's got a forward-looking PE like in the single digits. SK, I think, is the same. Are we redefining what value is on Wall Street?
1: Well, no. So the reason for some of this stuff with chip stocks is unique to chip stocks. They are what you would call cyclical. So they go through these booms and busts. Micron lost money a few years ago.
2: This is like a new normal now.
1: Yeah. So, I mean, they're kind of supposed to be priced low, but NVIDIA being priced where it is means, you know, you're not taking into account their growth. NVIDIA's growth has been kind of steady. So they're not seeing, you know, the ups and downs that the other chip stocks are seeing. They're kind of, you know, sort of plugging along and continuing to grow. The idea, though, is that, like, NVIDIA being a steady growth story is kind of funny when you think about how far they've come from when they were, you know, the growth.
2: The new kid on the block, the risk stock. Eric, I love talking to you. Thank you. And I hope you have a great weekend. Wouldn't you love to get like $10,000 in play money and just let Eric run wild with it? See where he actually invests. He can't do that. There's a very strict policy here at Bloomberg. Forget that I suggest that. We'll assemble our political panel next, only on Bloomberg.
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12: When Abraham Lincoln was elected president in 1860, America stood on the edge of collapse. Over the next 4 years, the Civil War claimed more than 700,000 lives and tested whether our republic could endure. As the war drew to a close, Lincoln looked beyond victory. He looked toward healing. In his second inaugural address, he challenged the nation, "Let us strive on to bind up the nation's wounds, to achieve and cherish a just and lasting peace." Lincoln understood that preserving the greatest experiment in self-government required more than winning a war. It required the character to restore what had been broken. More than 160 years later, America still faces division. The question is not whether we'll disagree. The question is whether we still have the wisdom and the character to heal together.
0: The Biz 1440 from the JTR Roofing Studios. Hang out with us on social media, because we'd love to hang out with you. Give us a like on Facebook or follow us on X. Just search for The Biz 1440, please and thank you. From the JTR Roofing Studios, mostly sunny, highs in the mid-80s today. Honestly, a lot like yesterday, today's going to be. And then tomorrow's going to be a lot like today. Sunny and highs in the high 80s, just slowly getting a little hotter every day.
13: It's 1240 on Wall Street. We do check markets all day long here. Bloomberg stocks are higher. S&P at just about the best level of the day. The big story, though, SK Hynix up, running, trading, advancing now by about 16.5%. The ADR is surging above their offering price after the company raised $26.5 billion in the largest ever U.S. listing by a foreign company. Out the gate at 149, trading now at just about 173.60. Again, an advance for SK Hynix, up by 16.5%. S&P 500 index higher by 17 as investors parse the latest geopolitical developments. Keep it locked in to Bloomberg Balance of Power. We got you covered on that. The S&P higher by 0.2%. Dow Industrials up 90. That is a gain of 0.2%. While NASDAQ higher by 59. Gain there of 0.2%. The NASDAQ 100 index up by about 0.3%. With the SOX, the Philadelphia Stock Exchange's semiconductor index, up now by 0.2%. 10-year 4.55%, with the 2-year that's yielding 4.19%. Gold down $10 the ounce, down 0.3%. 41.12 on the precious metal. Crude down 1.2%, 71.24 for a barrel of WTI. It is going to be a busy week ahead, not just for earnings, but also economic data, specifically two readings on inflation, with reports on consumer prices Tuesday, producer prices Wednesday. Nancy Lazar is chief global economist at Piper Sandler, and she was a guest this morning on Bloomberg Surveillance.
14: The pieces of the CPI this month are going to matter more than what we've seen historically. By that, I mean we do know technology has a bigger weight in the core PCE deflator. So how much of that, you know, AI-related inflation does indeed show up in the CPI, then we have to pull it out and come up with estimates for what that's going to do to the core PCE deflator.
13: Piper Sandler's Nancy Lazar interviewed this morning on Surveillance. So recapping, first day out for SK Hynix, with the ADRs up now by roughly 16.5%. I'm Charlie Pellett, that's Joe Matthew. is a Bloomberg Business Flash.
2: All right, Charlie, thank you. You know, they say the day we have the most heart attacks in this country, when the emergency rooms get the most heart attacks, is the day that we turn the clocks, when we spring forward. You turn the clock ahead an hour, you lose an hour of sleep. My God. You imagine these people waking up on Monday morning, the heart attack. Not to mention that we're bumping into each other, we're groggy, it takes a couple of weeks to get used to it. Everyone's got something to say about daylight savings time. And the House of Representatives is about to address this again. Now, we can't even figure out how to write a budget in this country. We actually can't figure out at the moment how to even open the House floor over the objections of any number of lawmakers. But your House of Representatives will vote next week on a bill to make daylight savings time permanent. It's actually singular. I always add an S. Daylight saving time. After the House Energy and Commerce Committee, this is an update. We talked about this back in May. Voted 48-1. What other measure would get a vote like that? In favor of what they call the Sunshine Protection Act. And states will be allowed to opt out. The Senate voted unanimously in March of 22 to make daylight saving time permanent, putting the clocks forward 1 hour during the summer half of the year. You wouldn't have to worry about that anymore. What we call daylight saving time now has been in place for almost all of the country since the 1960s. There was a time, though, when we decided to give this a whirl. U.S. used year-round daylight saving time during World War II, and it came around again in the 70s, 1974, in an effort to reduce energy use. In both of those instances, it was extremely unpopular because the kids were, they're lining up for the bus in the dark in the morning. And this is the point that Tom Cotton makes. The Arkansas Republican said it would result in absurdly late winter sunrises and force the kids to go to school in the dark, which might mean getting hit by a car. Now, the president, by the way, endorsed this, so I'll be curious to see if Republicans cross him on it. I'll also be curious to see if they even open the floor to have this conversation. This always gets people going. Ask Ed Markey. He's got like a whole career of talking about daylight saving time. This will not be, of course, the pressing issue for Democrats in Maine who are still trying to figure out how to get a nominee to run for Senate. This has been a doozy of a week, thanks to Graham Plattner. And we've carried you through this one day at a time. We started the week with the bombshell allegation of sexual assault. And by yesterday, he was out of the race. Now, I'll be very clear, he has not filed the paperwork to leave the race. And Axios is reporting that he will not do so until Monday. That's the deadline day. And by the way, that office is closed on the weekend. It is Maine, after all. And so if he drops it tomorrow or Sunday, they got to wait till Monday anyhow. So the party now has to put together this convention. And we talked about this a little bit yesterday with Rick and Jeannie. We're learning more about how it's going to work. And so we wanted to talk it out with our great political panel. Bloomberg Politics contributors Jeannie Shanzano, our Democratic analyst and democracy visiting fellow at Harvard Kennedy School's Ash Center, alongside Rick Davis, Republican strategist, partner at Stonecourt Capital. Great to see you both and happy Friday here. A 600-person convention, Jeannie. This all needs to happen by the end of the month. It would take place the last weekend of the month, as we understand it. And by the way, they need to figure out, exactly how to get all of those delegates. Here's what we know in some good reporting from Punchbowl. According to candidate qualifications requirements that came out late last night, they will need, by July 21, 500 signatures, at least 50 signatures from no fewer than 8 counties, plus any additional signatures totaling up to 1,000 to qualify for the nominating convention. By the way, Maine is really big. You got to drive around a lot. If you've ever been up to Holt in Maine, you know what I'm talking about. They want to do it in Bangor, it looks like, Jeannie. And if no candidate clears the mandatory threshold on the first ballot, the lowest vote getter eliminated, a new round of voting proceeds. It could be some sort of version of ranked choice. How are you going to pull all this together, Jeannie, by the end of the month?
14: I spent many a summer in Bar Harbor, Maine at Acadia National Park.
2: Oh,
14: so
2: yeah.
14: I knew it.
2: Does that
14: well.
2: Sound
14: and
2: great.
14: It's just gorgeous. I think one thing we have to say about the Maine Democratic Party and the executive director, they have, I think, handled a really tough situation so far very well. I mean, they're under enormous stress. I do hope part of what yes. occurs here is that they are able to have some kind of public arena, a debate, I don't know, some kind of option for people of Maine to hear from all of these candidates. Now, most of the candidates we've heard about so far who are in this thing or want to be in it are people who are known. They have been vetted. They ran for governor, but, you know, they served in public office before. But I do hope they have something like that. 2 weeks is short, but I think they are on the right path. Graham Plattner, not just sending in Joe. He can do this via email. He doesn't have to drop this off in person. This is the lack of action of a narcissist, just like the video. Send the papers in, Mr. Plattner, for gosh sakes.
2: Okay, yeah, it's pretty simple to do the email. We know he can work the phone. He made the video the other night. Rick, I can only imagine holding up with these candidates and the, you know, what's, I guess, a nascent campaign surrounding all of them. They want to know if ranked choice voting will be used, what date the actual convention is, how delegates will be divided by county, and what requirements are to get on the ballot. If you're a candidate, who are you calling right now for help?
15: Well, it's the same group that Jeannie was just talking about, the Democratic State Party of Maine. And they've kind of invited a lot more confusion than they really needed to do. I mean, this idea that you got to go out and get signatures to be a qualified candidate at the convention, very, very odd, you know, because in the world of signature gathering, it's not you assemble your volunteers and go to shopping centers and pick off people. You hire a firm to go out and do it. They go bang on doors. And as you point out, it's awful hard to do in a place like Maine. And at this end of the day, it's just another burden. It's going to cost every one of these candidates money. And then it's going to have to be checked. So the state party is going to have to go through and check them all. The easiest thing in the world to do is throw a convention. You got all these, you know, already pre-existing county committees. You just throw them in a room and say, let's start voting. You know, you could easily just say, hey, you need two county committees to put your name into nomination. And that'll slim it down quite quickly. So I don't know. I think they're, you know, this, there's such a hangover from Kamala Harris about how we pick our candidates in the Democratic Party that they're making this thing look like a circus. Keep it simple, stupid would be my approach to trying to get a nominee, because it's not the nomination process. It's who you come out with. And they need a process that they come out with their strongest candidate.
2: Democrats like talking about process, Jeannie, because they want it to be, quote unquote, credible. And yeah, they're thinking about Kamala Harris. They want people to think they had some skin in the game and that this wasn't some sort of backroom deal. Does hiring a firm to get signatures accomplish that?
14: First of all, did I just hear Rick Davis say we Democrats? I very much like that and appreciate it. I see his point about the signatures. But let's face it, you know, you can get like 500 signatures for a high school, you know, election, a college election. So I don't think that is that big of a stretch. And, you know, we do have cars and things like that in Maine where we can go around. I mean, this is not, you know, we are not out in the middle of nowhere. And the party is really trying to allow Mainers to have a voice in this. So, you know, the signatures, I'm neither here nor there on that. But I do think it's really important, because Rick is right on the hangover from Kamala Harris. Democrats have not done a good job in replacing candidates. You know, why we're always replacing them is another problem. It sort of reminds me, Joe, remember that old Will Rogers who used to say, I'm not a member of an organized political party, I'm a Democrat. That's sort of how you feel today if you're a Democrat. But, you know, I think they will get it done. They are under enormous pressure, but they do have a really, really strong crop of candidates. And that's what makes what the DSCC and Chuck Schumer did earlier in this cycle so unthinkable and unforgivable.
2: Making me think of Bert and I. I don't know if you remember the duo there, the down east culture of Maine. You used to be able to buy the Bert and I records at L.L. Bean, back when it was the only L.L. Bean up in Freeport. Rick, you get your delegates together, you pick your candidate. Now you actually have to draw the difference and identify your candidate and your campaign as something different than Graham Plattner. Producer James just pulled out the nominating form here. If you want to actually sign up for the race, the Democratic U.S. Senate nomination form calls for a written statement not to exceed 300 words about the candidate's vision of how their campaign will continue to build on the grassroots movement to ensure no Mainer is left behind by their next U.S. senator. Not to exceed 300 words, Rick. How long would it take you to write that?
15: About a nanosecond. I just stick it in my chat bot and say, give me 300 words.
2: I knew you were going to say
15: that for the Senate.
2: Does it need to refer to oyster fishing?
15: It's worthless.
2: I mean,
15: it's not a platform.
2: No, I don't get this. But the whole point is to talk about how you're not Graham Plattner, but you're going to pursue the same goals here, I guess, right?
15: Well, you can't leave his votes behind. So you got to, like, have a message for them. And

0: Not only do they have this funny question here, are you plugging that into ChatGPT, James? We're going to get this. We'll have a mission statement before the end of the hour. They actually put lines on the form, Jeannie. There's like a dozen lines, so you can scribble your answer, not more than 300 words in there. Serious question, Jeannie. And you've graded some papers in your time. What would you look for in a 300-word elevator pitch from somebody who wants to be the nominee?
1: You can't look for much if it's just 300 words. You know, I think what they are trying to do is to underscore the fact that while they have moved away from Plattner, they have not moved away from the vision that he represented. And they want to underscore that to voters in Maine. I think that that tagline that you just read, Joe, about no Mainer left behind, I mean, that one just sticks with me. I gotta say, whoever wrote that, that is very good. But all of these people, you know, there's a list of about 8 to 10 so far who have their names in there and who are thinking of this. These are seasoned folks for the most part. I think this 300 lines doesn't mean anything. The real question is, or 300 words, not 300 lines, sorry. The real question is, can they keep these progressives who are for Plattner engaged? And I think they'll be able to.
0: Right. We're going to find out together. We're going to have to take this show up to Maine. It's inevitable. We're going live from Barnacle Billy's in Agunquit. Jeannie and Rick, I'll meet you both there. Lobster rolls on me. All right, we've got a lot more to cover, and our panel will be back in our second hour here on Balance of Power. You made it to the threshold of the weekend. Thanks for meeting us on the Friday edition, only here on Bloomberg.
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9: This is Ed Morrissey of HotAir.com for Town Hall. What happens when the left plucks a working class man from obscurity and pushes him for high office? In an era of democratic desperation, mainstream media creates narratives to protect him, even at the expense of their own stated values. Graham Plattner's rise and fall stains all the institutions of the left. Democrats and the media tried to bury or downplay Plattner's checkered past, including his Nazi SS tattoo, his record of disturbing public comments, and his moral depravity. Don't be fooled by the sudden shift in media coverage. Everything that outlets like Axios and the New York Times reports as news today had been reported weeks and months ago by independent media. The Times cooked its own report in early June to protect Plattner. Every elite media outlet perpetuated the working class lie about a man who lives off his wealthy parents. The insistence by Democrats and the media to make excuses for Plattner exposes the corruption of both. The Nazi tattoo told us all we needed to know. I'm Ed Morrissey.
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3: President Trump soothes some fears ahead of the weekend. Welcome to the Friday edition as the president once again announces the ceasefire with Iran is over, in his words, but also that the U.S. has agreed to continue talks. We're going to get the latest from the White House when we speak with Bloomberg's Washington correspondent Tyler Kendall, and we'll hear insights at this sensitive moment from James Jeffrey, the former ambassador to Iraq and Turkey, former special envoy to the Global Coalition.
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7: Well, hello there, Joe Matthew. Best love of the day right now on the S&P 500 index, but you touched on the big stock story of the day. SK Hynix up right now. ADR is trading for the first time in the U.S., up 16.7% out the gate at 149. Current level on SK Hynix, 173.82. Again, the ADR is surging above their offering price. Company raising $26.5 billion in the largest ever listing by a foreign company. And again, SK Hynix right now up by roughly 16.7%. Stocks higher, as I mentioned, the S&P at the best level of the day right now, looking at a gain of 22 points. We're on track for back-to-back weekly gains, 75.65, where we stand on the S&P up by about 0.3%. The Dow up 130, now up 0.2%. NASDAQ Composite Index up 61. That is a gain of 0.2%. NASDAQ 100 index up 0.3. Interestingly, though, the Russell 2000 index of small cap shares getting left behind today, down by 0.5%. The SOX, the Philadelphia Stock Exchange Semiconductor Index, little changed, up under 0.1%. We've got the 10-year currently yielding 4.56%, with the 2-year right now 4.20%. Gold is down $19 the ounce, 41.04, drop there of 0.5%. Crude has been fluctuating, but decidedly lower right now, down 1.4%. $71.08 a barrel on WTI. Barrel of Brent lower now by just about 0.9%. The oil majors trading mixed now. We've got ExxonMobil up 0.3%. Chevron up 0.2%. ConocoPhillips, we'll call that flat on the day. So again, first day of trading for the SK Hynix ADRs. Right now, looking at a gain of just about 16.7%. Our edit Ludlow is in the studio. He'll have a whole lot more on SK Hynix coming up for us in just a moment. I'm Charlie Pellett. That, Joe Matthew, is a Bloomberg Business Flash.
3: All right, Charlie, we do appreciate it. And Charlie, we'll be back in about 20 minutes' time with more on the Friday trade. Thank you for being with us on the Friday edition of Balance of Power here on Bloomberg TV and radio. Kaylee Lyons has the day off. We begin with the situation with Iran and a lot of confusion about exactly what is happening right now, with the president issuing a mixed message in a single post on Truth Social, writing, "The Islamic Republic of Iran has asked us to continue talks. We have agreed to do so." That part taken in isolation has given the market a bit of a boost today. And as Charlie was just saying, it's not only stocks up, interest rates are largely flat, and oil prices are lower. WTI and Brent down about 1% each here. As the president goes on to write, "But the United States has stated to them in no uncertain terms, the ceasefire is over." Talks continuing, ceasefire over. Similar language to what we heard from the president at the NATO summit this week in Ankara. Listen.
8: "To me, I think it's over. I don't want to deal with them anymore, this scum. As far as I'm concerned, it's over.
9: We just hit them very hard. It did a little something today, but it was really retribution for last night.
8: I'm not sure I want to make a deal with them. We can play games, but I'm not sure I want to make a deal. Let's just finish the job."
3: We turn to a voice of experience at this time. with a lot of questions as we head into another weekend about what might happen in the next 24 to 48 hours. Although the market seems to be pretty calm at the moment, with the bet that this president is not looking to re-enter all-out war. Ambassador James Jeffrey joins us now live, distinguished fellow at the Washington Institute for Near East Policy. He was former U.S. ambassador to Iraq and Turkey, former ambassador to Albania, and former deputy national security advisor. He was special envoy for the Global Coalition to Counter the Islamic State, ISIS, and is with us now on Balance of Power. Ambassador, it's great to see you and welcome back. How do we describe this moment before we explore how to get out of it, this rolling back and forth of kinetic activity, preference for talks? How long can we sustain this split screen?
10: Welcome to my world of many decades of diplomacy in conflict situations. This is not abnormal. It also isn't good. Very quickly, the president and Iran back in June agreed to end the latest range of fighting from February on with a ceasefire, and the Iranians would get to ship their oil out and sell it for market prices on the world market. And in return, the United States would have all other ships out of the straits, and we would negotiate a new nuclear deal. It wasn't a bad arrangement for Iran. Instead, the Iranians decided that they would start fooling with it, lawyering, as we say, the text of a somewhat ambiguous agreement, but many agreements are ambiguous, to say they'll really control the straits from day one. That led to them firing at ships, breaking the ceasefire, and American retaliation. Right now, the MOU may technically be in effect and not in effect. The point is, we are talking with the Iranians, and the United States is not launching any new attacks, waiting and to see what Iran does. For the moment, if Iran doesn't fire any new missiles at targets across the straits or at our ships, the United States probably will not retaliate. But if Iran keeps the straits closed one way or the other, we will reinstitute the blockade, and we will take further economic and potentially military measures to return Iran to the memorandum of agreement we signed in June. I think that's the way we're going.
3: Okay. Ambassador, speak to the significance, realizing that we haven't hit anything today, of in the last 24 hours, the U.S. choosing to hit two bridges in eastern provinces along the railway line to the city of Mashhad. Iran's foreign ministry called this a flagrant violation of Articles 1 and 5 of the MOU. What were we trying to accomplish by taking down those bridges?
10: First of all, to get the Iranian hypocritical foreign minister to rant and rave about what we're doing is violation of this and that, when these are the guys who violated the MOU in the first place. We launched 170 strikes over 2 days. That's back up to close to what we were doing a few months ago. And importantly, as you noted, we hit these railway connections that Iran is using to get its oil out to China by land. If we put a new blockade on, cutting their sea exit, and we also blow up the railways, cutting their land exit, and also limit their ability to move their forces around Iran, they're facing a very dire situation. I was in Iraq in 2004 when all the rail lines were cut. It wasn't happy.
3: Wow. Well, that's fascinating, Ambassador. Should that be the ongoing strategy? If we're in fact going to cripple Iran, as much focus as we have on the strait, eliminating any other avenue for Iran to get oil to China?
10: Sure. It's not just the oil. As I said, the bridges, the railways, and eventually, yeah, I would suspect he'll also go after the electrical systems, or at least the high tension lines, because if you get a new ceasefire, they can easily be replaced. That, again, cripples the Iranian economy. It cripples the Iranian ability to wage war, including to close the straits, and it will provoke one or another very dramatic reaction sooner or later among the population. Iran knows this, so this will be encouraging them to come back to the table, which is why, again, the foreign minister is bitching so loudly about all the bad things we're doing, because they realize they're having an impact.
3: Wow, that's pretty fascinating. When you talk about the fact that we are at least talking, these are not formal talks at a table. We're hearing about back channels and indirect talks. As a career diplomat, Ambassador, how does that work before the phone call gets back to the White House with news?
10: It works badly. The best is face-to-face. We had one round with the Iranians with Vice President J.D. Vance. But since then, including the details for this June Memorandum of Understanding, were done through intermediaries. There are all kinds of problems with them. It's just that it's better than not talking. And right now, we can't meet face-to-face. We'll go through the Qataris, we'll go through the Pakistanis, the Turks, and others. And they'll do a good enough job, I believe.
3: What you make of the swap? I know we only have a minute left, Ambassador. The swap on Air Force One this week. There's been some reporting, more specifically from the New York Times, to suggest that the new gifted Air Force One from Qatar was not outfitted with aerial defense systems that would prevent a heat-seeking missile potentially from downing the jet. He took the old Air Force One home after being threatened by Iran. Should that plane, the new Air Force One, be used at all?
10: No. I was in the old Air Force One with President Bush when a certain rogue East Asian state, I won't name which, took some threatening actions launching fighters. And under those circumstances, it's a life or death situation involving the president. We cannot take any risk with an American president being shot down or destroyed in a combat or in a terrorist operation. That thing should be sent to some graveyard.
3: Wow. I had a feeling you might have a good answer for that. James Jeffrey, it's great to see you, sir. Thank you for joining us, Mr. Ambassador, and have a great weekend. Former ambassador to Iraq and Turkey, former special envoy, the Global Coalition to Defeat ISIS. I'm Joe Matthew in Washington. As we balance a couple of lead stories here today on Bloomberg, we turn from geopolitics to Wall Street and the enormous demand for memory. That has culminated in a new listing in New York today. And Bloomberg's Ed Ludlow joins us from world headquarters with his eyes on SK Hynix. So far, a successful debut of ADRs trading on the NASDAQ, up over 16% from the sale price. And Ed is with us right now live, having just returned from the NASDAQ market site. So far, so good, Ed.
11: So far, so good. You know the ticker for now, SKHYV. The V goes on the 14th. Yeah. When the full trading starts. But the other way of looking at it is sky high, SKHY, sky high. And that kind of represents the state of the memory market right now. DRAM prices are sky high, NAND flash memory sky high, and SK Hynix dominates high bandwidth memory, HBM market 57%. And, you know, in any given financial transaction, Joe, that there are numbers, right? But I think for the balance of power listeners and for the American audience, you know, SK really believed that America understands what's going on in AI from the memory perspective. Yeah. And so from their point of view, it was not just about the money. It was about getting in front of Americans and trying to get them thinking about SK.
3: Well, and we're told this was 7 times oversubscribed. So I guess the roadshow, to whatever extent there was one, worked. We talk a lot about Micron. They're in the same business. Ed, help our audience understand what makes them similar and what makes them different. It has been to the moon for Micron shares. They're actually down about $6, 0.5% right now, and have come down meaningfully from their highs. Do they make the same stuff?
11: Yes, they make the same stuff. But there's an interesting distinction. So a big story this week was Micron boosting its investment in America to $250 billion from $200 billion. But to boost capacity of memory chips. They operate in the same market. SK Hynix has 57% market share in high bandwidth memory. Those are the memory chips that correspond to a GPU in an AI data center, and Micron and Samsung make up the remainder of that market. But what you need to know about Micron is that right now, its American output of memory broadly is a few single digit percent of its total output. All of what it's doing is in Asia. So that's really interesting because, like, the main news headline out of my interview with the SK chairman was they're going to come big to America. They're going to invest big. And we can get to that, I guess, in a second. Yeah. But I would just sort of set the playing field. Like, Micron is really in the news cycle right now. It's a big American company, but their footprint's really outside of America. And that's the bit they're trying to address.
3: Let's hear from the SK chairman who you spoke with right before trading began earlier here on Bloomberg. Listen.
12: I have some confidence that the demand will be grow. And our supply capacity never going to catch up. It's going to be until that our society, human society, has set up some settlement with the AGI. Then, well, I guess that the world, that's a kind of normalized at all the cycles. But anyhow, that until then, well, we need that a lot of memories.
3: Begging the question, when will it catch up, Ed, or will it? This is a company, as you've reported today, that has big investment plans for the U.S.
11: Yeah, I think what's so interesting is everyone has a slightly different view of how long there's going to be a shortage of memory chips. And in this context, we're specifically talking about DRAM. A high bandwidth memory chip is layers of DRAM, micro layers, 12 in the case of the one I held up to you earlier in the earlier edition, A Balance of Power. And, you know, the high bandwidth memory market is about just under, 40%, let's say, of everything that's being done in DRAM right now. But from a dollar perspective, because pricing is so high, it accounts for it. What the chairman was saying there is very academic. You know, bear with me, Joe. It's hard to pass this off. He is saying he thinks that the shortage will end when the humankind reaches artificial general intelligence, which is the holy grail of AI, for those that aren't aware. Wow. You can't put that on.
3: Back in a bit.
11: Exactly. I'm not getting my flip calendar and going, okay, I wanted him to say 2030 or 2032, and it didn't go like that. I think that because, you know, let's be honest, English is not Chairman Che's first language. He has a PhD in economics from Chicago, by the way, University of Chicago. Lived a long time in Chicago and in New York City. But if you listen very carefully, he said the supply is never going to catch up with the demand. It's about bridging the gap, and that's why we're pulling this all together. Why are they raising money through USADRs? Why is he talking up his commitment to invest in America? They are massively committed to ramping up their capacity in Korea, here in the United States, and to continually tap capital markets to do it.
3: So this is no longer a cyclical industry. The big run-ups, the boom and bust cycles we've seen in the past,
11: yes,
3: will not occur again?
11: So in 2012, when SK bought Hynix, a lot of people thought that was crazy. The memory industry was underpinned by a lot of debt, and it was boom and bust because basically memory chips went into consumer electronics. You know, it followed the cycle of the global economy. If people, you know, stopped buying consumer electronics and they built up a glut of memory chips, you just stopped buying the memory chips, you stopped buying consumer electronics. Now it's more linear. You know, it's just linear, being there's a longer field of view for how long the demand vastly outpaces the supply of memory. But it's being driven by something completely different, which is, again, I'm sorry to go back to basics, a high bandwidth memory chip that goes into a data center is just layers of DRAM. So there's a competition between the data center market and the consumer electronics market for where that DRAM is getting funneled. And that's a new dynamic that didn't exist in 2012. Mm-hmm.
3: Incredible. Can I ask you, just because we don't get to spend that much time together on the air, Ed Ludlow, we've got earnings reporting season starting next week. What are you excited about? What are you worried about as we get up to the tech earnings cycle?
11: Yeah, earnings expectations are incredibly high for the Mag 7, the biggest technology companies in America and therefore the world. Capital expenditures from the big cloud computing companies, that's Amazon, Microsoft, Google, will be a big, big focus. But probably at this stage, a greater emphasis on evidence, proof that out the other side, companies big and small have worked out something useful to do with AI and are generating their own revenues. I think there's going to be a lot more focus on that going forward. You know, yes, all these chip companies are going to grow massively, top and bottom line. The cloud computing companies will say the demand's there, but everyone's looking for that extra third bucket, which is like, well, hold on, what about all these companies that you say are your customers? How are they doing?
3: Yeah. Wow. Well, it's going to be fascinating, and we'd love your help to get through it. Of course, you can find Ed to that end as the host of Bloomberg Tech every day here on Bloomberg, and I appreciate it, Ed. We'll be watching, of course, SK Hynix. It's up about 16% at the moment. We'll have the latest with our political panel next. President Trump says he will not sign the bill. This is Bloomberg.
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22: 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Sunny highs in the mid-80s today. Tonight, mostly clear, low of 67. And then Saturday, a lot like today, just a little hotter, sunny, and highs in the high 80s. Have a wonderful weekend. We're so close to the weekend. Almost there.
23: Percent. A 10-year currently yielding 4.56% with a 2-year 4.20%. Gold down $17 the ounce to $41.06. A drop there of 0.4%. We are looking at a retreat for West Texas. Intermediate crude down 1.1%, $71.25 a barrel. Brent holding above 75, down today by 0.7%. Earnings news. Delta Airlines did reaffirm its full-year profit guidance. The shares, however, trading lower after earnings. Right now, we do have Delta down by 2%. United will be among the names reporting next week. It is down by 1.6%. And then we hear from American, rounding out the legacy carriers. It reports the week after. American right now down by 1.1%. So again, recapping, a 16% gain in SK Hynix ADRs, S&P 500 index higher by 0.3%. That, Joe Matthew, is a Bloomberg Business Flash.
3: Okay, Charlie Pellett, we'll return in about 20 minutes' time with more on the Friday trade. We thank you, Charlie, as we inch our way towards 4 p.m. And, of course, this program, followed by Bloomberg Business Week Daily, will keep tabs on the SK trade straight through the afternoon. Thanks for joining us here on the Friday edition of Balance of Power. Kaylee's off today, and the president has made it very clear he's not signing the bill. We've not actually heard from him on this, but on Truth Social, this is the bipartisan housing bill that's been knocking around the White House for the better part of a week, even more than that. He's got 10 days to sign it, and the president has decided that he doesn't want to. As we go back to last month, remembering there was a signing ceremony that was to take place on Capitol Hill in Statuary Hall. The chairs were set, the table with the presidential seal, the Sharpies were there, cameras, lights were lit. When he announced on Truth Social that he was not going to the signing ceremony because he was not able to get enough support for the Save America Act within his own conference. And today the president continues to seemingly punish his own party. Going back to Truth Social to write, quote, "I will not sign the housing bill," which has been fully approved by Congress and sent to the White House in protest, he says, there it is on your screen, over the fact that the U.S. Senate is not capable of passing the Save America Act, which he says is polling at 97% with the Republican Party and very high with the non-politician Democrats, as he refers to the other party. The president's been pretty clear about this, and listen, this was an achievement that both Republicans and Democrats were hoping to carry with them on the midterm trail. Many will continue to do so, just without the love and support of President Trump, who doesn't seem to think that this bill does much anyway. This is what he said about it at the end of last month, June 29th.
0: Here's what I would like to say. Much more than a bill, that big deal. It's a yawn. Some people say it's wonderful. To me, compared to the Save America Act, just about everything is a big yawn.
3: A yawn, he said, a big yawn. Tyler Kendall, our Washington correspondent, is at the White House right now where there will not be a signing ceremony. But the law tells us the way this works, Tyler, is it will be on the books after midnight if the president chooses not to veto the bill. And he's not going to do that, right?
1: Right, Joe. It's expected to become a law Saturday at midnight. There's a few different important pieces of context that we can provide here. One, in regard to what you've just heard from President Trump. Industry experts do tell us here at Bloomberg News that the bill is actually expected to have a limited immediate impact because it takes so much time to build up housing supply, and it also doesn't include any new federal funding. So there's no appropriations backing this bill that could make, you know, a tangible difference immediately. But it does have 47 different provisions. This is considered to be the most bipartisan and widest ranging housing bill in really decades for the U.S. Congress. And it includes things like encouraging localities to streamline some of their rules, making other rules around factory built housing. And then also importantly includes that provision related to institutional investors with more than 350 homes from purchasing additional single family properties. That ban was really critical to getting this White House's support. So there are provisions in here that we know both sides of the aisle would like to tout moving forward. You mentioned it passed on a bipartisan basis. Just to put some context there, we're talking very bipartisan. In the Senate, it was 85-5. In the House, it was 538-32. The thing is, President Trump, as you heard, says that this is essentially a protest vote when it comes to the Save America Act, that voter ID requirement law. But Joe, the thing is, Senate Republicans have repeatedly told told this White House the math just isn't there to pass it as it stands. The math also isn't there to change the procedure. You'll often hear President Trump talking about the filibuster, trying to get around that 60-vote threshold. But at this point, there doesn't really seem to be a tangible path, at least before November, for the Senate to get this done.
3: Yeah, he's calling for two things, Tyler, in this very same post. As he said, if the Democrats, or as he writes, Democrats are not working with Republicans, do not allow a positive vote on Save America, then terminate the filibuster, he writes, in all caps, and pass this and every other bill that true Republicans have ever dreamt of. So he wants the Save America Act to be passed. John Thune has made clear they don't have the votes to do that. So as a result, he says, kill the filibuster. John Thune's not prepared to do that either.
1: Right, Joe, as you well know, this is something that Senate leadership, including the Senate Majority Leader John Thune, has repeatedly said is not something that is going to be on the table, because it's going to need some broader support to get through the finish line. And many Republicans have pointed out the fact that if they do this now, then that could hurt their hand if they lose control of the chamber, whether that's this November or down the line. It sets that precedent for other governing parties. The Senate is a very procedural driven that have really been in place. And that, I think, factors really largely into what has been this pushback to the president when it comes to this bill. Now, we've previously spoken about in weeks prior, maybe some provisions of it could be wrapped up into another reconciliation package. But at this point in time, we haven't really seen movement around that, because that opens the door to budgetary concerns from even some conservatives on the House side. And the process just gets really complicated. So it'll be interesting to watch what else could potentially be stalled or not have the president's sign of approval if the Save America Act doesn't actually advance in a more meaningful way without that path clearly laid out at this point.
3: All right, Tyler. Thanks for being out there for us. Tyler Kendall on the North Lawn on this Friday as we assemble our political panel for their take on this. Bloomberg Politics contributors Rick Davis and Jeannie Shanzano join now. Rick is our Republican strategist and partner at Stone Court Capital. Jeannie is our Democratic analyst and democracy visiting fellow at Harvard Kennedy School's Ash Center. How do we chalk this up, Rick, if anything other than the president simply punishing his own party over a personal preference here? And I have to admit, I'm almost surprised in retrospect that he canceled that signing ceremony. Doesn't the president love taking credit for stuff? That's what everyone wanted here.
2: Well, you would think this president loves taking credit for stuff. He usually takes credit for just about everything. Sun comes up in the morning and goes down in the evening, and that's probably all because of him. The reality is that he tried to leverage this very popular bipartisan bill that addresses the affordability concerns of millions of Americans to get a very unpopular bill, the Save America Act you were just talking to Tyler about, to pass through. And I think he's just grumpy by the fact that he's been demanding this bill, Save America, to get passed for quite some time, and he couldn't even get this incredibly popular bill that he held hostage to do the trick for him. So at the end of the day, I think he's just grumpy about this. It is a positive thing. No president would not want to sign a bipartisan bill where 80% of the House and Senate supported it. And it comes at a time when voters really want something done in Washington around the issues of affordability, especially housing. So, just chalk this one up as Donald Trump's having a bad day. Didn't get what he wanted. Yeah. This is his temper tantrum.
3: Well, and I guess as maybe he was intending, he gave a lot of other people a bad day, Jeannie. It's not just ours, it's D's who wanted to have that signing ceremony and let everybody know what they got done. Look no further than Elizabeth Warren, who helped to draft big components of this housing bill. What did Democrats do with this on the campaign trail? Is this still promotable, or are we moving on to the next thing?
4: It's promotable, and I think what they're going to do on the campaign trail is speak the truth about the president. It's not just that he's having a bad day. It's not just that he's grumpy. He is not signing this bill, the first housing bill in 30 years, because it is not a priority. Issues of affordability and housing are simply not an priority for this president. That's why his approval rating is at about 60% disapproval when it comes to the economy. And the other part of this is, why is the president so bent on this Save America Act, which experts from both sides say will disenfranchise millions of voters going to the polls in a few months. It's part of a long-term quest on the part of the president to take on the election administration in this country and to ensure that what happens in November, he controls the rules. He's, you know, started with mid-decade redistricting. He's attacked absentee ballots. He fired the election commissioners yesterday. He's bullying states into the voter rolls. This is about him controlling what happens in November because he knows he cannot win in a fair and square election. That's what's happening, not just because he's having a bad day or grumpy.
3: Well, I'll tell you, Rick, some of the analysis that we've heard from Bloomberg Intelligence, for instance, and our colleague Nathan Dean here in Washington, is they took a lot of the teeth out of this bill. They took buy-to-rent out of this bill, a lot of the components that might have actually kept institutional buyers out of the market, and some of the other things that Democrats and Republicans were looking for. Does the president, while not popular to make this point, have one when he says it's a big yawn?
2: Yeah, I think if he'd fill in the blanks and said the kinds of things you just repeated, I think he'd have a shot on goal saying you haven't done enough. But basically what he's saying is, I'm okay to sign this bill. You just got to send me what I want in addition to it. Yeah. And that's a different argument. And he just can't get out of his own political way to do that. I would say if the Democrats spend all their time talking about Donald Trump on this bill, it's going to be a total waste of a perfectly good bill for them. I mean, you're right. It's more optics than it is teeth. But both Republicans and Democrats will make as much political value out of it as they can. But there's absolutely no value to spending a lot of time talking about how Donald Trump didn't sign the bill. Americans don't really care how a bill comes into effect.
3: No.
2: This is going to be a win regardless of what happens at the White House.
3: I don't remember this on the Schoolhouse Rock, Jeannie, the whole 10-day rule, but, you know, we're learning as we go here. Great panel, and here's good news. Rick and Jeannie will be back for the late edition of Balance of Power that starts at 5 p.m. Eastern. I'll see you both back here at that time. Bloomberg Politics contributors Jeannie Shanzano and Rick Davis, great panel. Thank you both. We'll turn back to the markets next. Charlie gives us an update. We'll spend some time with Nora Melinda as well as SK Hynix makes its U.S. debut, now up 15% day one of
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29: Foundations of Freedom. 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
30: When Abraham Lincoln was elected president in 1860, America stood on the edge of collapse. Over the next 4 years, the Civil War claimed more than 700,000 lives and tested whether our republic could endure. As the war drew to a close, Lincoln looked beyond victory. He looked toward healing. In his second inaugural address, he challenged the nation, "Let us strive on to bind up the nation's wounds, to achieve and cherish a just and lasting peace." Lincoln understood that preserving the greatest experiment in self-government required more than winning a war. It required the character to restore what had been broken. More than 160 years later, America still faces division. 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
22: 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From the JTR Roofing Studios, tonight mostly clear, lows in the mid-60s. Tomorrow sunny and highs in the high 80s.
23: It's 1:40 on Wall Street. We do check markets all day long here at Bloomberg. Stocks are higher and first day out for ADRs of SK Hynix. They are surging up now by 15%. Out the door at 149, 171.39 where we stand on SK Hynix. Indeed, surging above the offering price after the company raised $26.5 billion in the largest ever American listing by an overseas company. We'll have a whole lot more on SK Hynix from our Nora Melinda coming up in just the moment. In the meantime, just getting a headline right now on the Bloomberg involving SK Hynix. Its CEO says the memory chip shortage may persist beyond 2030. Again, shares, the ADRs of SK Hynix up now by 15%. We are on track for back-to-back weekly gains ahead of bank earnings next week for the U.S. stock market. The S&P right now higher by 26 to 75.69. That is a gain of just about 0.3%. Traders driving stocks higher in the countdown to the earnings season. The S&P 500 index now at 75.69, again up by 0.3%. Tuesday, by the way, going to be a wild day for those bank stocks. Five of the six biggest banks will be reporting. We'll hear from J.P. Morgan Chase, Citigroup, Wells Fargo, Bank of America, and Goldman Sachs. Wednesday, we hear from Morgan Stanley. Right now, we do have the 10-year currently yielding 4.56%, the 2-year 4.20%. Gold down $19 the ounce to 41.04, down by about 0.5%, and West Texas Intermediate crude 71.34 a barrel, down now by just about 1%. Recapping, stocks higher, S&P up 0.3%. That, Joe Matthew, is a Bloomberg Business Flash.
3: All right, now we're talking here, cooking with gas. Charlie Pellett will be back in 20 minutes, top of the hour, with more on the Friday trade that suddenly gets a lot more interesting. The S&P 500, NASDAQ 100, both now at session highs, and memory stocks just took another leg up. And when I say that, I mean Micron also has turned positive, which had been lower until a short time ago. This is all because of the CEO at the aforementioned SK Hynix in its first day of trading. went further than the chair did, Chair Shea, in conversation with Bloomberg's Ed Ludlow. As we were just discussing a short time ago, trying to get our arms around how long the memory shortage might last. How long until this is a cyclical story again? Chairman Shea didn't venture to guess or offer a date, but the CEO of SK just telling Bloomberg News the memory chip shortage may persist beyond 2030. A red headline on the terminal. Beyond 2030. And of course, SK is doing quite nicely at the moment. It's up about 15%. Micron, again, turning positive, up a half percent, approaching $1,000. We're at $997 right now. SanDisk, higher by almost 5%. Samsung is up 1.5%. And even NVIDIA catches a bid today. It was higher before this headline, and it's finding a new altitude, up about $7 or 4% to $210 for NVIDIA. Let's bring in Nora Melinda. I want to hold on to this moment for some time if we can, because this is a slightly different market than we had when we even started the show. Bloomberg Markets correspondent with us live from New York. It's incredible, Nora, how one headline can change an entire session.
0: Absolutely. It's interesting as we're seeing major indexes hitting session highs. But just broadly, this isn't just another IPO. This is also just a sign that investors are pouring money into the companies building AI infrastructure, not just the companies that are making the AI software. And so as you see the double-digit gains that we're seeing on SK Hynix, and we're seeing the broad-based rally across chip makers, tech, and the market more holistically, it really just shows you that the market is really looking toward the tech industry to essentially chart the next steps forward. We know that SK Hynix is already investing about $35 billion in the United States, but we heard from the chairman that he says, quote, much, much bigger plan. He has a much, much bigger plan to invest more money in the United States. And of course, we know this kind of sits squarely with Washington's goal. We know President Trump has been wanting a lot of these foreign manufacturers to pour more money and do more manufacturing in the United States. So if you take a look at just Micron earlier in the week, saying that they were going to up their investment to $250 billion from $200 billion. This, of course, is just adding to the optimism that we are seeing with SK Hynix today as we think about what it could look like the future here in the United States as it relates to artificial intelligence and chip infrastructure more broadly.
3: Chip trade gets a nice boost here. You know who's lower? Of course, those who need to buy these chips. Nora, Dell right now is suddenly lower, down about 1%. Apple is lower by almost 1%. And frankly, most of the Mag 7 lower now. These are the companies spending the money on this hard-to-find memory.
0: Absolutely. So you are seeing a bit of divergence in the market, as you mentioned. The companies that are having to spend tons of money on these chips, we know we're dealing with this shortage. And of course, this headline is just crossing the wire, really boosting the market when we think about memory chip makers in particular. But when you think about the companies that actually have to buy the chips, it's no surprise that you would start seeing people in the market, investors selling off on Wall Street, as they're a bit apprehensive as to whether or not these companies are actually able to support the amount of money needed to get these chips brought into their companies to continue work efficiently.
3: Great. Nora, thank you. Appreciate the insights on a busy Friday. Live from New York, Nora Melinda here, reporting live on Bloomberg. Pretty interesting moment. We'll update the markets for you again at the top of the hour, as I mentioned, 2 p.m. Eastern, when we hear once again from Charlie Pellett. The other big story beyond SK that we've been following this hour and throughout the day is what is happening with Iran, with the president of the United States issuing a mixed message in a single post again today, very similar to what he said out loud at the NATO summit, now in writing, as he talks about the Islamic Republic of Iran, asking, he says, the U.S. to continue talks. We have agreed to do so. There's the good news, at least in the eyes of the market. But he says the U.S. has stated to them in no uncertain terms that the ceasefire is over. Both of these, he indicated, he said ceasefire over and said he was open to allowing talks at least to continue while in Ankara. And since then, of course, we've seen two straight days of strikes. Things are pretty quiet right now. The president holding his fire for apparently the next leg in this whole fight. And we've been looking forward to talking with Trita. Trita Parsi, Executive Vice President at the Quincy Institute for Responsible Statecraft, an important voice in this conversation beyond some of the experts that we talked to, because for Trita, it's personal in a lot of ways. He was born in Iran, but moved with his family here at the young age of four, moved to Sweden in order to escape political repression in Iran. His dad was an outspoken academic who was jailed by the Shah and then by the Ayatollah. So consider his point of view ahead of this conversation. Trita, it's great to see you. Welcome back to Bloomberg.
1: Thank you so much for having me.
3: I'm wondering your thoughts on the way the president is offering this sort of split-screen message, which manifests itself on a day-to-day basis. Sometimes we are talking, sometimes we are shooting. What do we call this?
1: Well, it's starting to become a Swiss cheese of a ceasefire, and at some point it's going to fall apart if it continues this way. I frankly think that both sides have overreacted. I think it was obviously wrong of the Iranians to shoot at the ships. They're very worried that the U.S. was trying to set up a southern corridor that would be outside of Iran's control. So if the U.S. were to restart the war, which of course the Iranians are very suspicious that he might, the Iranians would no longer have the strait as a weapon and as a leverage. And given the fact that it was crucial for them, it's understandable that they're going to be protective of it. But shooting at the ships was an overreaction. And then, you know, the manner in which the United States responded here was also, in my view, unnecessary. Some response was warranted, but this went beyond that. And it's not that there is an impossibility to get back to talks. There already seems to be some significant efforts. It's that this memorandum period was supposed to be used to actually help build some confidence between the two sides so they could strike a final deal. But so far, it seems that this effort has been a confidence depleting effort rather than a confidence building period. And that's very problematic because ultimately that makes it more difficult to get a lasting deal at the end of this.
3: President called the regime scum this week, among other interesting names. Clearly, there's no trust on our side of things, and that's probably deserved. Do you believe or expect that Iran will trust Jared Kushner and Steve Witkoff enough to make a deal?
1: No, I don't think either side is going to trust the other. And as you mentioned, the U.S. has now attacked Iran twice in the midst of negotiations, including killing their supreme leader. So trust is beyond what we can expect, but one can trust the incentive and interest of the other side to be a guide of how they will act. And if there is a deal that actually is good for both sides and it's better than the alternative, then you can trust that they will follow their own self-interest in a rational way and stick to it. That's the sweet spot that the two countries have to find.
3: Remember, help is on its way. President Trump posted that on Truth Social to the people of Iran long before the shooting started. That was before thousands were killed by the regime. And Trita, I wonder if you can tell us anything about the people we never hear about, those who actually live in Iran. We saw the video of people chanting death to America at the Ayatollah's funeral last weekend. But what is their feeling about the regime and this stalemate that we seem to be in?
1: I think, frankly, this war has galvanized the supporters of the regime within Iran significantly. In some ways, this war has actually saved the Islamic Republic because it was undoubtedly facing a significant legitimacy crisis back in December and January. But just as Saddam Hussein's invasion of Iran back in 1980 actually helped save the Islamic Republic, because back then they had not fully consolidated their power, but an external enemy enable them to do so. I think the U.S. attack, completely contrary to what Trump thought, ended up doing pretty much the same. Do they have the majority support of the population? I do not believe so. I think their support levels prior to this war was probably no more than 15 to 20%, and after the war it may have gone up, but more importantly, those 15 to 20% or 25% are now much more intense in their level of support for the regime. Because in their view,
3: Finish your answer.
1: Yeah, because from their view, it performed. It protected the country against two countries that have nuclear weapons. And nationalism sentiments always tend to take over in moments like this. Whether they last or not is a different story.
3: I understand. Do you believe that a popular uprising is the only way to topple this regime with or without the help of the U.S.?
1: Well, I think external help is actually extremely unhelpful. I don't think help ever okay. was on its way, regardless of what Trump was saying. This is something that only the Iranians can handle at the end of the day. Now, there was a lot of belief in that before. The belief in it completely dwindled in the last couple of years, and there was a sentiment, at least amongst the majority, that nothing could happen unless there was help from the outside. Well, now we saw that. We saw the war. We saw what that did, and it certainly didn't help. It was counterproductive. So I do think that this system is going to change, but it's going to have to be because of change agents from inside, Iranians themselves doing it. It may take a very long time. It may not move in a straight direction. In fact, I think it's been moving backwards for at least the last 10 or so years, but I don't see any other pathway.
3: Well, so do Iranians, the people of Iran, believe that the U.S. abandoned them? Is this some sort of Middle Eastern Bay of Pigs?
1: Well, for those who actually believed that the U.S. would come to their aid, yes, I think there is a sense of betrayal that they have. I don't think that was the majority. I think a majority had a variety of opinions, ranging from never believing the U.S., never believing that the U.S. actually would act in the interest of the Iranian people, but it would act in its own interest. So having a more cynical view of countries, which I personally think is healthy because it's more accurate, to be frank. It's not just the U.S., it's all states. But also those who, because of looking at what happened in Libya, in Syria, in Iraq, in Afghanistan, believe that even if the intentions of the U.S. were good, the capacity to actually follow through.

0: MOU is over, because the ceasefire can be over and the MOU is still standing. Not only are we starting from scratch, we're starting from a worse situation, because the war. So if you take a look at oil inventories right now, or the strategic reserve, it's much lower than it was in February. So the war would restart at a much worse position economically. The runway the U.S. would have would be much shorter, and we're also closer to the midterms. So it would be a much worse situation. And on top of that, any trust or confidence in going for a ceasefire would be far less than it was before. And it was very difficult in the first time.
1: I want to keep talking with you, Trita. Thank you for coming on the program today. Trita Parsi is Executive VP at the Quincy Institute for Responsible Statecraft, and we appreciate your insights. I'm Joe Matthew in Washington. A lot more to talk about. We'll pull it together after the bell on the late edition of Balance of Power. Check how SK Hynix closed and give you a sense of what to look for going into the weekend here. We're only hours away from the housing bill becoming law, as long as no one touches anything. Live from Washington, I'm Joe Matthew. 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
1: And a very good afternoon, everybody, across Bloomberg platforms. Welcome, welcome. Yay, it is Friday. It is Friday, July 10th, 2026. Carol Masser, along with Isabel Lee. She is in for Tim, who is kind of getting near...
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3: With SRN News, I'm Bob Agnew in Washington. President Trump has chosen not to sign a sweeping housing affordability bill today. That's in protest of Congress not approving a strict voter ID bill, one that lacks sufficient support to pass even from some in his own party. The president says that the SAVE Act would help to ensure election integrity. Meanwhile, the White House making some changes at a federal election agency.
4: President Trump has removed the remaining commissioners of the Election Assistance Commission following a recent Supreme Court ruling that expanded presidential authority over federal officials. The White House says the administration is focused on securing elections and ensuring every legal vote is counted. The move clears the way for new leadership as the administration continues its election integrity efforts. Willie Nelson, The White House.
3: Things are booming on Wall Street. The Dow right now up by 164 points, the NASDAQ up 73, and the S&P 500 up by 26 points. This is SRN News.
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10: 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From the JTR Roofing Studios, tonight mostly clear, lows in the mid-60s. Tomorrow, a lot like today, just a little hotter, sunny, and highs in the high 80s.
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27: Normal is broken, common sense is weird. 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I'm George Camel, your host today. No co-host, just flying solo, no chaperones. So we're going to have fun in the basement today. It's going to be a good time. Kicking it off, we've got Jordan in Oklahoma City. And if you want to call in, the number's 888-825-5225. What's going on, Jordan? How can I help today?
28: Well, I feel like I've pretty much been drowning in debt my entire adult life, and I'm just sort of over it, and I want to take control.
27: Man, that is the best step right there. Too many people never get there, so I'm proud of you. How old are you?
28: 28.
27: 28, and you're sick and tired of being sick and tired already?
28: Yes, sir.
27: Man. Okay, so where did this start? Was this like post-college in your adult life, yes, or was this a long way before that with student loans?
28: No, I don't have any student loans. It was after college, just getting started in the workforce and buying a house and having kids, and it all just kind of kept piling on and never went away.
27: Wow. So how much do you make?
28: I make, after taxes, about $50,000 a year.
27: Okay. And does your spouse work outside the home?
28: She does not.
27: Okay. So $50,000 is your take home. How much do you have in debt?
28: Including the house, about $220,000, $215,000.
27: Okay. Let's separate the mortgage out for now. How much do you have in consumer debt? Any non-mortgage debt?
28: Yeah, I've got probably about $45,000.
27: Okay. Break that down for me. What kind of debts are those, and what's the balances?
28: So our car, we have one car. The debt on that's about $30,000 right now.
27: Okay.
28: And I've got three credit cards. I've got one that's got about $9,200, one at about $2,000, and one at about $1,000.
27: And that's everything?
28: That's everything, yeah. The car and the three credit cards.
27: That'll do. Man, yeah, I feel it. You became an adult, you got a house, and you leveraged yourself a little bit to get there, driving a nice car and covering, I guess, the deficit of your bills on the credit cards. What made you turn to those?
28: Not having any cash.
27: Yeah. And you have no cash right now? Anything in checking, savings?
28: I've got about $500 in the bank, and I've got $800 in cash that's just sitting in a drawer that we don't touch. That's kind of our backup.
27: Okay. Well, I'd love for you to just deposit that in a savings account, and that'll get you to baby step one. $1,000 starter emergency fund to cover those ankle biters? Because I'm guessing along the way, when you have nothing in the bank, every single little thing that comes up feels like an emergency, and it brings you back a notch.
28: Pretty much, yeah. My paychecks just about cover my bills, and that's it.
27: Mm. Have you cut up the cards yet?
28: I haven't.
27: You want to do that with me right now, or is that too scary?
28: It's scary because it's outside of that small amount of cash. That's really the only safety net we have, because I do still have a little bit of credit left on the credit cards. One of them's got, I've got about $4,000 worth of credit to spend on it. So it's kind of my biggest safety net. I just hate going to it.
27: Man, that's frightening. That's like the mafia being like, yeah, we'll give you another $4,000 if you need it, bud. We're here for you at 28% APR.
28: Correct.
27: Man. Well, there's a few things I would do if I was in your shoes. Number one, I would sit down with my wife and say, this is bad. I'm scared. I'm not leading our family well in this area. We sort of created this house of cards, and we can do better. Have you had that conversation with her yet?
28: Yeah, we have that conversation frequently, and I know she wants to go to work. She wants to be able to work and to help out, but we've got four kids.
27: Goodness.
28: It's just a little unfeasible.
27: What are the ages?
28: 8, 5, 2.5, and 7 months.
27: Okay. So, let's talk about this car. That is the glaring issue here. Most of your problems would be solved if we got rid of this car payment, right?
28: It would definitely help. We've already gotten rid of one car just to free up that amount, so that's why we just left ourselves with one car.
27: What do you owe on it? I mean, you owe the 30. What's it worth?
28: I'm probably upside down in it. It was a 7-year loan at 10.5%, so I don't think I could sell it and make any money.
27: Well, even if you can't make profit, worth, the goal is to figure out how much you're underwater and find the private party value on a site like Kelley Blue Book and then see if we can actually get that amount for it. So let's say you owe 30, it's worth 25. Private party. Well, now we at least know the facts that we're $5,000 underwater. We got to come up with $5,000. That might be from savings that we work to save so that we can get rid of the car. That might be from your local credit union and a personal loan, but it will get rid of your payment. Now, we obviously need another car to drive, so we need money on top of that to get you from A to B for now. What are you doing for work?
28: I'm in law enforcement.
27: Okay. What does the sort of trajectory look like for you in law enforcement to make more money? And can you do side gigs? Can you do security on the weekends at churches, for example?
28: Yeah, I try and do those when they come up. They're just a little few and far between. We're supposed to get, you know, yearly pay raises, which we're having troubles with at the moment. And I was trying to promote recently, and that's not going to happen. So,
27: why is that?
28: I didn't make the number one spot on our promotional exam.
27: Mm. Well, side hustles are going to be your friend for now, but I would love to see you get your core income up so that we can get out of this debt faster. Because usually, what we see is a debt to income ratio of about 50%. So if someone makes $100,000, they got $50,000 in debt, that tells me we can get out of this thing in 2 years. In your shoes, you got $45,000 in consumer debt making 50. So it's almost 100% debt to income ratio. And so I want you to have that urgency of, we got to figure this out. I need to do 7 side hustles. I might not, you know, see those kids at night. Bedtime might be a little difficult for a season, but just getting rid of that car payment is going to allow you to breathe. What's the car payment every month?
28: It's $530 a month.
27: Mm. And what is your actual take-home pay? You said it's $50K a year is your take-home, so it's about $4K a month coming in?
28: Yeah, my paychecks, if I just work a straight 80 hours, are about $1,900 biweekly.
27: Okay. Man, are you doing any investing right now?
28: A little bit. I mean, I've got $50 in an ETF, and I'm trying to put a little bit into retirement as far as the future goes. But as far as, you know, in and out investing, I haven't really touched on that. Between my, you know, my mortgage and my car payment, that's an entire paycheck.
27: Yeah. Well, I'd encourage you to focus on this with some gazelle intensity, because when I was in my 20s, I had $40,000 in debt between student loans and credit cards, and I wanted to invest, and I was doing 14 good things at once, and I wasn't getting anywhere. So if you want to get serious about this, you called in saying, I'm sick and tired of being sick and tired. You've got to focus on this thing with a vengeance. No investing, nothing but working, throwing all the margin you can at the debt, save up the $5,000, get rid of the car payment, borrow a car if you have to, find one on Facebook for $3,000, drive that thing to the wheels fall off, rinse and repeat until you are debt free. And hang on the line, I'm going to send you a copy of my book, Breaking Free from Broke. It'll walk you through the whole process, and it's going to hook you up with the Every Dollar Premium app so you guys can sit down at night, make a plan for where every dollar's going so you can breathe again. So your conversations turn from stressful to dreaming. Wishing you the best, man.

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0: Haley is up next in Washington, D.C. Haley, welcome to the show.
1: Hey, George. Thanks for having me.
0: Absolutely. What's going on with you?
1: I am currently 27. I live with my parents, and I am trying to figure out how to afford moving out. Don't know if I can afford it, really.
0: Okay, great question. Are you in the D.C. area proper?
1: I am, yes.
0: Okay, what is rent cost around your area for a reasonable, let's say one bedroom, but let's also talk about maybe a two or three bedroom with roommates?
1: Mm-hmm. Yeah, one bedroom, I found a reasonable one at $1,800, kind of outside in the metro area. And I would say with roommates for a single person, I could get that down to $1,500, maybe $1,200.
0: Okay, great. What are you making?
1: Before taxes, I make $89K a year gross, and then after taxes, it comes out to like $4,000 a month.
0: Whoa.
1: I mean, after taxes and like withholdings for insurance and stuff.
0: Okay. Are you doing any investing right now?
1: I do have an investment retirement account. I've got $15K in that about. And then I think I have another like $5K in a Roth IRA.
0: Cool. Way to go. All right. What are you doing for work?
1: I work for the government.
0: Fantastic. Well, you got a great salary. That helps. That tells me independence is in your near future. And do you have any debt?
1: No, like debt. I have a credit card that I pay off every month. I do have a dog, so I'd consider like owning a pet, kind of.
0: Yeah, dogs are a form of future debt if you're not careful.
1: Right.
0: I say that as an owner of two French bulldogs who I've spent too much money on. So let's talk about this. You're 27, living with mom and dad. You're wanting to get out. You're bringing home a little over $4,000 a month.
1: Yeah.
0: So our parameter for all housing, this counts for rent, this is your mortgage, is about a quarter of your after-tax monthly income.
1: Yeah.
0: So that doesn't count like your investment contributions, your health care. We're just talking about after taxes. So that kind of helps you go, okay, that's probably more like $5,000 a month for you, right?
1: That's true, yeah.
0: So now we're looking at $1,250 is sort of what we're aiming for. Now, if it's $1,300, nothing's on fire. It's just we want to have wiggle room to do the other baby steps and to live our life and to, you know, build wealth. So have you looked into living with other roommates, people who already have a place? Do you have friends in the area?
1: Yeah, I really think that's the solution. I don't have friends in the area, but I've also thought about like maybe finding a place that has a couple bedrooms and then looking for roommates. For me with a pet, it's been harder like finding a place that is looking for a roommate with my pet.
0: Yeah, the pets can be more difficult.
1: The other way around could work. Yeah.
0: But if you get the place first, here's the fear. You get the place, and now you're looking for roommates for 6 months while you're fronting a $2,500 rent bill.
1: Yep.
0: So that's where I wouldn't do this until you've got, like, you know, we're doing Sisterhood of the Traveling Pants. We're doing a spit shake. We're all going to live here. We're all going to sign the lease. So that's where my homework would start to begin now is going, okay, can I start to join some of these Facebook groups, whatever the resources you have to go find roommates that are not, you know, that aren't going to ruin your life? I guess that's the way to put it, because roommates can be a scary thing. And I know you'd prefer to live alone, but right now, spending $2,000 a month out of four does not make sense. Would you agree?
1: Yeah, absolutely. That's been the whole crazy part. I'm like, I can't do $2,000 on rent.
0: 100%. And I'd say this as a guy who had roommates all the way up until I was married. And I feel like while women can have their issues, living with a bunch of dudes is difficult. And so it made me very excited to move out and live with my now wife. So that's the goal. I would do a budget. Have you ever done a budget where you lay it out in every dollar saying, okay, here's my income, here's all of my bills, here's what my bills might be when I'm on my own? That will give you so much peace to actually look at the facts versus just vibing, trying to go, do I feel like I could move out?
1: Okay. No, yes, I haven't done that before. I've just, exactly, kind of I figured it out.
0: Love it.
1: But haven't projected future expenses yet.
0: Well, I'll hook you up with Every Dollar Premium. That's our budgeting tool that's going to help you map this income out. It'll connect your bank accounts. All of the transactions will flow in. And I'm telling you, you sound like someone who wants to do things the right way. You want to follow the process. Mm-hmm. You want to make sure that the facts make sense, that the I's are dotted, the T's are crossed. And that's exactly what Every Dollar will help you do. So hang on the line. I will get you that budgeting app squared away. And I think move out date will be very soon. Probably by... let's see, we're currently in July. My guess is before the end of August, you are out of there. And so I would just have a little bit of urgency. Nothing, again, nothing's on fire. But it would be cool, you know, especially in the fall. That's as people tend to start moving as you head towards September. And so that's when I would aim for to get a place of your own. Congratulations. You've done really well. Reed is in Denver up next. Reed, welcome to the Ramsey Show.
2: Hi, George. Thanks for taking my call.
0: Absolutely.
2: I have a question today about HSA investing.
0: Sweet.
2: I have about $5,500 in my HSA. And my deductible for my family plan is $6,000. The out-of-pocket maximum is $12,000. And I'm just trying to figure out at what point should I start investing some of that HSA funds in the market as opposed to just keeping it in cash?
0: Yeah, that's a great question. I love that we're talking about this. And for those listening at home, they're like, what is he saying? It's a health savings account, and you can access one if you have a high-deductible health plan. And so it's a great way to save for medical expenses, and there's some really cool features of it that I'll get into Reed with. He probably already knows because this guy knows his stuff. What baby step are you on? Do you know?
2: We're on baby step 4, 5, and 6.
0: Great. Out of debt. You got the emergency fund. You're investing. So here's the great news. If you are in baby steps 1 through 3, the HSA is, let's just put as much as we need in there to cover the medical expenses that may come up during the year. Once you hit baby steps 4, 5, 6, now we're in a different place. We can actually start contributing to this and investing some. And the place I would max it out, no matter what, is once you hit baby step 7, which is when you've got that paid for house. So right now, I love the idea of you guys having enough to cover at least your deductible and maybe shoot for that out-of-pocket max. You know, it might be a slower go because likely you're not going to use all of that money in a given year, right?
2: No, not at this point.
0: Okay, not a lot of health issues that in the family?
2: Yeah. Not right now, no.
0: Praise God. Okay, this is good news. So here's what I would do. I would invest most of that money. There's a threshold. So, for example, in my HSA here at Ramsey, the threshold's $1,000 in cash. Anything above that, I can invest into mutual funds just like I could in an IRA. So that might be your plan, is to move as much over there as you can beyond the threshold and start investing to let that compound for you.
2: Okay.
0: And $6,000 is a great marker. Again, if you want to slowly contribute to it, let's say you do, you know, 100, 200 bucks a month, you'll end up hitting that out-of-pocket max sooner rather than later. And are you guys, do you have a home right now that you're working to pay off?
2: Yes. Yeah, we've got about 8 years left on it.
0: Fantastic. And here's what I want to tell you, Reed. There's a really cool hack with the HSA that not a lot of people know about, and it's this. And here's what Dave Ramsey does as a great example. Dave Ramsey does not use his HSA. He does not use it to cover medical costs. He just leaves it sitting in there compounding, and he cash flows all the medical expenses from his checking account. Here's why that's great. It's going to compound, and at 65, it turns into a traditional IRA. So it's kind of a stealth IRA, and if you save your receipts, you can reimburse yourself at any time in your life. That's the current law, and you can actually take that money out against your HSA into your bank account. So that's what I've started doing with my family, is just cash flowing it. The tax advantages of the HSA are the best. There is no account like it. It's triple tax advantaged because the money is going in pre-tax. It's going to then grow tax-free, and you can withdraw it tax-free for qualified medical expenses. So I love that you're even utilizing this. Most people don't even know it exists. And so, again, this is only for people who have a high-deductible health plan. Then you can access that HSA. And, Reed, you're doing a fantastic job, man. How old are you?
2: Well, I'm 46. I mean, we've got 5 kids, and we've spent years getting to this point. You know, you have orthodontic work, which we've used the HSA on occasion for some of that. I know,
0: yeah.
2: You know, you could go with other routes, but we've needed to do that. You know, all the kids have gotten their wisdom teeth pulled. Orthodontics are done. So at this point, I'm kind of looking and trying to figure out what's the risk, the best way to manage risk, but still get some investment growth and opportunity out of it.
0: That's a great question. I would invest as much as you can, and it sounds like you guys are in a place where you could cash flow that. If there is an emergency, you can use the emergency fund, and otherwise you can use the HSA if you need it. Great question.

0: If you're getting close to Medicare age, let me tell you what I'm seeing and hearing. 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All those parts, all those plans. Medicare feels like a maze. 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They help you make sense of it all, because you're not crazy for feeling this way. People dread the decision or put it off because it just feels too complicated. Todd in Florida said he was scared to even start, but Chapter walked him through it step by step and found a Medicare plan that actually fit his life and saved him $600 a year. That's exactly what Chapter does. They slow down, explain your options, and help you make a wise decision based on your doctors, your medications, your priorities, and your budget. And the best part, Chapter services don't cost you anything. To talk to Chapter, just dial #250 and say Medicare. That's #250, say.
1: With SRN News, I'm Bob Agnew in Washington. Meteorologists say a massive heat wave starting this weekend will be significant and dangerous. Forecasters expecting record triple-digit highs this weekend in Nevada, Utah, Colorado, Wyoming, Idaho, Montana, North Dakota, and South Dakota. President Trump has chosen not to sign a sweeping housing affordability bill, one he actually favors, but he's protesting Congress for not approving a strict voter ID bill, the SAVE Act, that lacks enough Republican support to get it past the Senate. On Truth Social, he wrote, "I will not sign the housing bill, which has been fully approved by Congress and sent to the White House in protest over the fact that the U.S. is not capable of passing the SAVE America Act." 8 men have been indicted on terrorism and murder conspiracy charges in connection with an alleged plot targeting the UFC Freedom 250 event at the White House. This is SRN News.
2: Good afternoon. It is the Biz 1440. 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We'd love to hear from you. From the JTR Roofing Studios, tonight mostly clear, lows in the mid-60s. Tomorrow's going to be a lot like today, sunny and highs in the high 80s.
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4: When Abraham Lincoln was elected president in 1860, America stood on the edge of collapse. Over the next 4 years, the Civil War claimed more than 700,000 lives and tested whether our republic could endure. As the war drew to a close, Lincoln looked beyond victory. He looked toward healing. In his second inaugural address, he challenged the nation, "Let us strive on to bind up the nation's wounds, to achieve and cherish a just and lasting peace." Lincoln understood that preserving the greatest experiment in self-government required more than winning a war. It required the character to restore what had been broken. More than 160 years later, America still faces division. The question is not whether we'll disagree. The question is whether we still have the wisdom and the character to heal together.
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15: Bijou is in Long Island up next. Bijou, what's going on?
16: How's it going, George? Thanks for taking my call.
15: Absolutely.
16: A lot of trust on running the show solo.
15: Appreciate that. I feel the same way. I can't believe they let me do it.
16: About a year ago, I called in saying my brother, he had access to my mom's money. He took it and trying to say, hey, be good, give it back. And so she wants to take him off the will and put everything onto me. And I don't know how to react to that.
15: Sorry, you're breaking up on us, Bijou. Can you speak directly into your phone?
16: Yeah, can you hear me better now?
15: Yes. So let me recap. You're...
16: My mom's money. He took it. And trying to say, hey, be good, give it back. And so she wants to take him off the will and put everything onto me. And I don't know how to react to that.
15: Sorry, you're breaking up on us, Bijou. Can you speak directly into your phone?
16: Yeah, can you hear me better now?
15: Yes. So let me recap. Your brother had access to your mom's money. I don't know what that means, like access to her checking account, a credit card, and he made bad decisions, and now she's going, he can't be trusted, he's off the will?
16: Something like that. We had an account with my brother and my name in, and that was from my dad, and he just took it all. So that bothered her.
15: So he did like a prodigal son move. And instead, when he came running back, mom went, well, he's out of the will. No party for him.
16: Yeah, okay. Kind of, yeah.
15: So she wants to take your brother off and give it all to you. Has she had this conversation with both of you?
16: Himself from the both of us, because she was like, hey, what you did wasn't right. And it was never my money, so I couldn't really say anything. But he was like, kind of like, oh, they're both against me. And we don't know where he got the idea from. And because of that nasty attitude is why she's like, you know what, he doesn't deserve anything.
15: Well, what you don't want here is this sort of triangulation where now you're the bad guy and he thinks that you're trying to connive your way into all of this money. That's not what's happening here. But it sounds like he can't take personal responsibility. He's not self-aware enough to go, all right, I screwed the pooch, and if I can't manage this, they're not going to give me more inheritance to then manage, right?
16: Yeah, along that lines. It's just the house, and because he's like a stubborn wall, my mom's like, this isn't getting anywhere, and just take him off.
15: Man. Well, that puts you in a tough spot, because either this relationship is soured. I don't know what it was like before this. It sounds like it wasn't great between you and your sibling, between your mom and him. But I don't want you to take this burden onto yourself of this is my fault and I feel guilty taking this money. That money is your mother's to do what she wants with.
16: Correct, yeah.
15: She could give it all to Salvation Army instead of a dime to any of you. And that's her prerogative, right?
16: Okay. And that's why she feels like she wants to do it this way, because that was taken away from her.
15: What was taken away?
16: Like the ability to choose what she wants to do with my dad's life insurance money.
15: Mm. So how much was actually spent? You said your dad passed, left this life insurance money, and you guys had access to it. I don't know how much that was, and he blew through it completely?
16: Because he's not talking to us, we don't know how much he spent. And I'll tell you some numbers. My dad's life insurance money was $96,000, and the account that my mom and dad had together was $40,000. So because he had gained access to those... and it wasn't like he did something shady. My mom asked him to close it, so that gave him access to the 40. And as I mentioned, we had our names on one account. So that's how he had access to 96.
15: Wow. And it's gone?
16: Yeah, yeah. He emptied it out and won't give it back to my mom.
15: Emptied it out as in he spent it all or he moved it to his own account? Do we know what went on here?
16: Yeah, so I initially thought that he just moved it somewhere, probably better principal and stuff. But then when we tried to talk to him, he just, you know, gave us like a nasty attitude. So, and then one time he told my mom that he spent some of it. And because he has more kids than I do and more expenses, we believe he ended up spending it all. But there's no communication to know for sure.
15: So he's basically estranged at this point.
16: Yeah, pretty much, yeah. Estranged from me. For my mom, because he still has stuff at her house,
15: He'll
16: come by, and it's really tense between the two of them.
15: Yeah, I can see why she's taking him out of the will.
16: Mm-hmm.
15: I mean, he's not doing himself any favors here. I don't even know how he would expect to be left with anything at this point.
16: Yeah, when I called, Dave was like, just stay away from him.
15: Yeah.
16: Take it as a loss. And that's what I told my mom, but she's really like, no, this wasn't right, and he's still kind of treating her wrong.
15: Well, at this point, she's wanting to punish him, it sounds like.
16: Yeah, yeah.
15: That's her way. Yeah. You know, there's a great line from an artist I love, Stephen Wilson Jr., grief is only love that's got nowhere to go. And that's what's happening here. She's grieving the loss of her son relationally, and so this is like, you know, five stages of grief here. She's in anger mode. And she's going, well, you're not getting a house because of how you treated us and the way you spent dad's life insurance money. I mean, you guys have been through a lot.
16: Yeah, that's a great way to look at it. I didn't think of grief as one of them. I just looked at like, oh, she's angry.
15: Well, I mean, she lost her husband, and now she's lost one of her sons, essentially.
16: Mm-hmm. Yeah.
15: And so she's going through a lot. And so I think the best thing you can do here is just to be compassionate, to be empathetic, and go, Mom, I'm happy to do whatever you want to with this money. I want to manage it well. I know there's an estranged relationship here, but what I need you to do, Mom, is to have this conversation with him so that there are no surprises, so that I don't have to be the bearer of bad news after you pass one day, going, oh, yeah, Mom left it all to me, bro.
16: And So during some of those times where they're, like, you know, going past each other, because, like I said, he's still got stuff at the house, she said this to him, and they just kind of yell at each other. So he knows it's coming.
15: Okay.
16: I just don't know what to do because we're acting like the money's gone. It's only the house that's on the table.
15: What's the house worth?
16: A little over $1 million.
15: Wow. Is it paid for?
16: Yeah, New York homes. Yeah, yeah. No mortgage. they were really good. They paid off the house Lord knows how many years ago.
15: Wow. That's a great legacy. So when you inherit the house, is there plans to stay in it? Are you going to sell it? Do you know what you would do?
16: I tried to rent a house. I did really bad at it. So because of that, I don't want to go through that again. So I'd prefer just selling it. My wife said a suggestion of, why don't you give his kids the money? And I was like, I can trust it to them. So that was a great idea from her. I just don't, because he's not going to get it. I'm a little afraid of what's going to happen. And
15: yeah.
16: We're not talking.
15: Well, you know, you give him an inch, he'll take a mile. So that's my fear.
16: Exactly.
15: Is you go, well,
16: yep.
15: I gave the kids 10 grand each. And he goes, you have $1 million, dude. You know, you're so greedy. And so you just got to be ready for whatever happens next. And
16: because of that bad attitude, no matter what we give him, my mom knows it would never be enough because he feels like he's been done wrong by us.
15: Yeah. And that's where I go, is it even worth it for you to step in and now sort of be like second dad to his kids? And I don't know your relationship with them. With your, you know, nephews and nieces, I'm sure you'd like to have a better one. It sounds like he wants to keep you away.
16: It was good until the problems happened.
15: Yeah. Man,
16: so
15: that's hard.
16: I talked to them in like a year.
15: That's one of those, like, we'll cross that bridge when we get there situations, which I don't know how old your mom is and what health she's in. Is this a ways away?
16: So a little before my dad died, she had brain surgery because she had a glioblastoma.
15: Oh, wow.
16: She's 82, so we don't really think she has that many years left.
15: Wow. Are you married?
16: Yes.
15: Okay. I would at least get a game plan together with your spouse going, hey, when and if this happens, here's what we're going to do.
16: So my wife wants to stay far away from that house and property because of the bad juju.
15: Yeah.
16: And I don't blame her. That's why when she said give it to the kids, his kids, I was like, oh, good, good, good.
15: Well, I mean, you can use that money because here's the deal. I don't know his kids from Adam. And so it's up to you to manage this money well. And if you want to be generous with it in whatever way you want to, that's great. But I don't want you to feel any obligation to go, well, the kids deserve half. Because you know what's going to happen, right? Dad's going to swoop in and take the money from the kids.
16: Yeah, yeah.
15: He's going to go, well, that's my money. Now you've created a rift between him and his own children. So that's my fear here, is you meddling at all with his family could cause chaos. As much as you want to do the nice thing, it could backfire. It's like in traffic, when you're trying to let someone in traffic and then you end up causing a different traffic jam and everyone's beeping at you because you were just trying to be a nice guy. It's kind of like that with this situation. Very sticky, man. I would tread with caution. And like Dave said, I would just try to remove myself as much as I can from this and just carry out your mom's wishes with wisdom. Thanks for the call.

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4: 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I'm George Camel, Ramsey personality, co-host of Smart Money Happy Hour, taking your calls at 888-825-5225. I wanted to take a second and talk about investing for your kids. I've been getting a lot of questions about these brand new Trump accounts that just launched on the 4th of July, and there's some confusion around it, there's some excitement around it, and I wanted to just clear the air, tell you what it is, what it isn't, and share a really cool loophole that could make your kid a multimillionaire. Now your ears are perked up here. So what is a Trump account? Well, it's not really all that political, so do not fear, whether you're a Democrat, Republican, liberal, whatever you are. It's just a traditional IRA for your kids. Nothing more than that. So any child under the age of 18 can have a Trump account. And children who are U.S.-born citizens between January 1st of 2025 and December 31st of 2028 qualify for $1,000 of government-funded starter deposit. So I had a kid in 2025, and lo and behold, I was as shocked as anyone that $1,000 actually showed up in a Trump account. And here's the deal. It is invested in a low-cost index fund that is based on U.S. stocks, which is actually pretty awesome. So you get to choose between a couple of those, not a ton of flexibility, but I'm not mad about it. Here's the deal. This account is locked up until the kid turns 18. You can contribute up to $5,000 a year to this, and here's what I do like about it. You don't have to have earned income. My three-year-old doesn't have to go get a job in order to contribute to this like he would with a custodial Roth IRA. So here's the problem. There is no basis on that seed. So let's say you get that $1,000 at birth. I'm going to use our investment calculator to show you exactly what's happening here. So let's go age 0 to age 18, no monthly contributions, and I just leave the $1,000 invested. So the crew will pull that up. If you're watching on YouTube or Spotify, you can actually see this in action. And let's go with a 10% rate of return. So I'm going to leave the $1,000 in there from birth. Great. My kid has $6,000 at the age of 18 sitting in a traditional IRA. Now, here's what's interesting. If I just let that ride until, let's say he's out of college to 23, that turns into $9,800. Not bad, right? You're going, okay, almost $9,900. Now, that's all taxable if he were to convert it over. So here's the loophole that will make my kid a multimillionaire if I do it right. And I'm interested to try this out to be the guinea pig. My kid, once he's graduated, he's filing his own taxes independently, can pay the taxes on that $9,900 to convert it to a Roth IRA. So at his tax bracket at 23, could be 12%. So that's about $1,200 in taxes he would pay to now convert that 10 grand to Roth. Now let's see what happens. From the age of 23 to the age of 65, we've got $10,000 growing tax-free. The withdrawals are tax-free. $650,000. That was off of $1,000 from the seed that the government put in. So now picture you're investing $100 a month into this account. The numbers change dramatically and turn into millions. 3, 4, 5 million if you do it that way. So that is the one loophole I would say this account is good for. But I will not be using it for anything else. I will not be using it for education. And here's why. The tax treatment on this thing is not great. You're using after-tax money and paying taxes on the way out. So there, that's where I would go to the 529 plan. If you want to invest for college, specifically, the 529 plan is the winner here because it is after-tax money, but then it's going to grow tax-free, and the withdrawals are tax-free for college education. You really can't beat that. So we got the Trump account. That one's going to win for seeding your kid's retirement. And that really is more of like a baby step 4, even 7 item. That's you're already investing 15% of your own income into your own retirement. You're putting money away for college. Do that before anything. Because college is wildly expensive. Your kid has plenty of time to invest for their own retirement. I'm more worried about the kid turns 18 and mom and dad didn't have a plan. And now they want to go to the out-of-state school that's $300,000. Now, let's move on to the other piece. You've got the 529 plan for education. You have the Trump account if you want to sort of precede your kid's retirement. Now, what about everything in between? For me, I got a 1- and 3-year-old. I want to be able to buy them their first car, pay for an awesome wedding, maybe even put a down payment on a house or even buy them a house in cash because Lord knows what it's going to cost my 1-year-old to buy a house at 25 or 30, probably $1 million. So what I'm doing on that regard is investing in a taxable brokerage account. This is a non-retirement account. It's in my name, me and my wife's name, a joint brokerage account, so that it stays in my control. Here's what I like about this. I get to control the money.

limits, and there's essentially no contribution limit. 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And so if you need help with any of this, here's what you need to do. 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It's a two-night virtual event, September 1st and 2nd. We're going to walk through Dave's playbook for investing and wealth planning. We've done this. This might be the third time we've done it. And we focused on real estate investing for night two. This time we're switching it up. Night one's going to be investing 101, 201, 301, and we're going to pack real estate investing at the tail end of that. And night two is going to be all about wealth planning. We don't talk about this enough. We always tell you guys, build wealth, and then we don't really go further. We don't tell you, how do you manage it? How do you use it? How do you spend it while you're alive in the smart way? How do you get the government's grubby hands off of it? Because the money you worked so hard for, you don't want to pay 40% in estate taxes when you pass away. How do you make sure it doesn't destroy your kids by handing them over $5 million when you pass, if you do it the Ramsey way? So we're going to be talking about all of that at Investing Essentials. You can sign up today. Tickets are $199, and it is worth it. That is hours and hours of content from Dave Ramsey and I live, virtual event September 1st and 2nd. 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And a good caveat here, a lot of people call and they say, well, George, I don't know if I want to invest for college for my kid, because what if they don't go? And that problem doesn't happen as often enough as this scenario. Hey, my kid's 18 and we realized it's going to cost money to go to college and we don't have any. Yikes. Oh, and by the way, they've already chosen University of Iowa and it's $70,000 a year and student loans are the only option. This is where most families find themselves versus, yeah, we have so much money in the college account, the kids didn't end up going. The good news is you can change the beneficiary on a 529 at any time to anyone in the general family. We're talking nieces, nephews, you know, your brother's daughter, whatever it is, you can change the beneficiary. And now with Secure Act 2.0, you can actually move a portion of that over to a Roth IRA if they don't use it. So as long as the account's been open for 15 years, you can move over up to the max of a Roth IRA for the year. This year it's $7,500, up to a lifetime limit of $35,000. So think about that. Your kid doesn't use it at 22. You now have a retirement account set up for them to the tune of $35,000 growing for the next 40 years. So if you want to leave an inheritance to your children's children, you want to do it the right way, there was a little primer for you, and I hope you can join us for Investing Essentials. 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

0: With SRN News, I'm Bob Agnew in Washington. President Trump never minds being at the top of the list on a number of things, but here's one list he wishes he was not at the top of.
1: It appears President Trump is well aware of the intelligence that he is number one on Iran's hit list, the information shared with the U.S. by the Israelis, who are warning of a new plot to take out President Trump in retaliation for him taking out top leaders in Iran. Earlier in the week at the NATO summit in Turkey, President Trump telling reporters,
2: "There was another list came out yesterday, and I'm number one on, I like being number one on TikTok better, but I'm number one on the list for killing."
1: Laura Winters reporting.
0: Oil prices losing a little ground today despite rising tensions between the U.S. and Iran, and that's easing some pressure on stock prices. They're getting a boost right now. The Dow is up by 172 points, the NASDAQ up by 71. This is SRN News.
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9: 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From the JTR Roofing Studios, tonight mostly clear, lows in the mid-60s. Tomorrow sunny and a high of 88. Have a great afternoon.
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0: 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I'm George Campbell. I'm your host today, riding solo. Give me a call at 888-825-5225, and I'll do my best to give you the right next step for your life and your money. Stephanie joins us in Boise, Idaho, up next. What's going on, Stephanie?
1: Hey, how's it going? Thanks for having me on the show.
0: Absolutely.
1: Got a lot of people around here that are just tired of me saying, oh, well, Dave Ramsey and Dave this and Dave that.
0: So, are you using it as a cuss word, or are they just tired of you talking about the principles, or what?
1: They're just tired of me saying, I can't go with you to the restaurant. I can't go here. I can't do that.
0: Yeah. Dave is a pretty good excuse. Yeah. I'll give you that.
1: Yeah.
0: So what's going on financially?
1: I need that mug. Well, we are debt-free. It's been 2 years now, and we haven't really moved the bar. You know, Dave says that you can go gazelle intense, and when you're debt-free, you don't have to go as hard, and we took full advantage of that, and just looking back, wow, we did a lot to get here, and we're not really excited about continuing to the point where we can own our own home someday. Like, it just seems kind of impossible for us. The headlines. My husband works for a Christian non-for-profit organization. And it just,
0: so you're feeling hopeless. So you worked really hard to become debt free, and you thought, oh my gosh, we're basically going to be living like billionaires once we're debt free. And here you are going, we can't even afford a home still, even without debt payments.
1: Yeah.
0: That's where you're at?
1: Yeah, I wouldn't say I expected to be living like a millionaire, and I still don't. But the American dream is to own a home, and here we are.
0: How old are you guys?
1: We're in our early 40s.
0: Mm. So early 40s, living near Boise, and you want to buy a home. What do homes around you cost? A reasonable home that you go, here's one that we want
1: to
0: buy.
1: Housing, I think on average for a starter home is around $350.
0: Okay.
1: I would say.
0: And what do you guys make?
1: So a month, about $5,300. A year is $64,000.
0: Okay. Are both of you working outside
1: home?
0: Okay, you're staying home with the kids. Mm-hmm. So he's making $64,000 working for the Christian nonprofit. You guys are debt free. Do you have an emergency fund?
1: Yes, sir.
0: How much is in there?
1: We have our basic $1,000. If we needed to, we have another $1,000 that we keep so that we could possibly go to continue our membership at the local gym.
0: Okay. So you guys are in baby step three. Now you're working on a 3 to 6 month emergency fund to stack on top of that starter $1,000. So what does a full emergency fund look like for you guys? Probably with one income, you might want to lean towards 6 months. So what is a month of expenses for you?
1: Our month of expenses, with water, sewer, trash, and power, and gas, plus rent, and
0: if I looked at your bank account, how much left that bank account in a given month?
1: How much is left over?
0: How much left your bank account? Was it $4,000 in expenses, and you had $1,000 left over?
1: Oh, no. No,
0: less than that.
1: I mean, we would probably have $500 left.
0: Okay, even without the debt payments.
1: Without any debt payments, that's correct.
0: It sounds like you guys haven't done like a detailed every dollar budget where you could tell me, here's what's going on with every single dollar coming in. Here's where it's going out.
1: We have a budget, and we do our very best to stay by it. We're not, you know, your valedictorian student. We don't use the Everyday app. We probably should. We could probably cut things out like a Disney Plus
0: Well, that's what I was going to tell you. I just want to know before we get to woe is me, I will never own a home. I just want to know how much margin we're working with so we can get some accurate facts and figures here. Is it going to take you 10 years to save up for a house, or could it be 3 if we got intentional? I think that's what's missing right now, is you're sort of in a post-debt-free fog. You're tired. It's hard to stay gazelle intense through baby step 3. It's far less exciting to stack cash and savings than it is to pay off debt and, you know, get rid of the student loans and credit cards. And so that is a very normal thing you're feeling. I want to encourage you that you're not crazy, Stephanie.
1: Thanks.
0: You're not alone. Now, you guys make $64,000. That's not a bad income. In a $300,000 home, not a crazy home you guys are looking at. So now what we need to do is go, how much, what must be true for us to get into that home? How much do we need to actually have saved up? And the first thing you need to do is work on this emergency fund. So before you go doom scrolling Zillow, we need to go, how do we get $20,000 in that bank account for a never go into debt again insurance plan? That's what that emergency fund is. So if you can put away $500, it's going to take you a wild amount of time to save up $20,000. Agreed?
1: I agree. And I'm willing to put in some effort here. Like, if I need to get some kind of job, it kind of seems impossible as a stay-at-home mom.
0: But, so the kids are down. You're saying you'd be willing to go do a side hustle?
1: Absolutely.
0: And you guys tag team and go, all right, I'm out for the night doing Instacart.
1: Yeah.
0: Is he willing to make some sacrifices too?
1: Yeah, but I would rather be the one doing that. I think it's really important that dad's around.
0: Okay.
1: For the kids.
0: Sure. So that's where I would make a game plan with your husband and go, hey, we've been doing great. We got debt free. Awesome. We're still a little bit sloppy with our money. We could do better to tighten things up. And so this weekend, a budget audit party is going to happen. You're going to use every dollar, and I'm going to give it to you for free. Would that convince you to use it?
1: Sure.
0: The problem with free is you go, I didn't pay anything for it, so who cares? I need you to act like you paid $100 for this thing, and you have to use it.
1: Okay.
0: So once you list out your income...
1: I have a hard time with the sinking funds. Sorry to interrupt.
0: Oh, it's all good. You have a hard time with sinking funds, like saving up over time?
1: Yeah, there seems to always be something that I forget to add into the sinking funds, or you know, things are constantly changing with prices going up, and so.
0: Well, we can help with that. Once you're in Every Dollar Premium, you can actually access a free one-on-one coaching call with an Every Dollar Pro on our team. So I want you to get on there and talk to, you know, Nate, and he's going to say, all right, Stephanie, let's actually look at your budget. Let's see where the sinking funds are. Let me help you set these up and help you understand how to handle variable expenses. So that's all part of it. So hang on the line. I'm going to gift that to you to help you get out of this fog. Because when I'm in a fog, sometimes I just need to look at the facts. Sometimes it's just all emotions and exhaustion. And when you look at the paper, you go, oh, we have like $2,000 we could actually throw if we got serious. That's $24,000 a year. That's $50,000 in 2 years. That sounds like a down payment on a home in Boise. That's where I want you guys to get to. Put it on paper, make the goal, make it real, make it visceral, and you guys will be homeowners in no time.

0: Some of the best money you'll ever spend is making memories with the people you love. 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
5: When Abraham Lincoln was elected president in 1860, America stood on the edge of collapse. Over the next 4 years, the Civil War claimed more than 700,000 lives and tested whether our republic could endure. As the war drew to a close, Lincoln looked beyond victory. He looked toward healing. In his second inaugural address, he challenged the nation, "Let us strive on to bind up the nation's wounds, to achieve and cherish a just and lasting peace." Lincoln understood that preserving the greatest experiment in self-government required more than winning a war. It required the character to restore what had been broken. More than 160 years later, America still faces division. The question is not whether we'll disagree. The question is whether we still have the wisdom and the character to heal together.

0: Stephen is in Dayton up next. Stephen, welcome to the Ramsey Show.
1: Thank you, George. How are you doing?
0: I'm doing great, man. How can I help today?
1: Good, good. Hey, I am 18, and I've kind of been in the cattle business here for like 2 years. Got in back in 24 when there was pretty good profit in it, and now if you've bought hamburger recently, you know what beef's like.
0: Mm.
1: And
0: I grilled out for the 4th. So, I'll tell you, that was an expensive party.
1: Yeah, thanks for buying it. Oh, yeah. So back in 24, I was wanting to get into it. I was only 16, and my dad got an operating loan for me. I bought 200 head of baby calves, like 2 days old, fed them milk, and took them up to 15 months, sold them for a good profit, and I'm on my second batch now. And it's costing a whole lot more, obviously, now. Baby calves went from costing $100,000 to fill a barn to $250,000 to fill a barn now.
0: What was the cause of that? I'm not in the loop on the economics of cattle.
1: Shortage of cattle in the United States, and consumers just keep eating beef, and it's crazy.
0: Just too much demand, not enough supply.
1: That's
0: economics
1: right.
0: 101. Yep. Okay.
1: Yep.
0: All right.
1: So now the numbers are tight, and but my real question is, I'm selling these cattle in October and making a pretty good profit on them, and I could buy another group then for this high cost, $250,000 or so to fill, and that would be on borrowed money. I would make quite a bit more money than if I went this other route, but another opportunity came up where I could custom feed for a fella and have zero overhead. He would buy the calves, he'd deliver the feed. But I wouldn't make near as much money. I would simply be making a barn payment, not much more. And wondered what your thoughts on that was.
0: Man, I'll tell you, this is definitely the first call I've taken on, can I borrow money to buy my own cows?
1: Mm-hmm.
0: I look at it this way. If this was real estate, we would go, no, don't leverage yourself to your eyeballs going to buy houses hoping to flip them, right?
1: Right. Right.
0: I understand that's a very different scenario. These are living organisms. But still, the principle applies that leveraging yourself for anything, especially business, is very risky. Especially, as you know, something as volatile as cattle, farming, ranching, whatever it may be. So the question I want to give to you as an 18-year-old who has a very bright future ahead of him. I don't even know if you had a childhood. I think you just like came out of the womb going, all right, Mom, I'm going to start milking those cows over there. But what does it look like 5 years from now for 23-year-old Stephen to be completely debt-free running this business to where every single piece of profit comes home to him instead of out to a lender?
1: Well, that'd be pretty awesome, obviously.
0: So what must be true? It probably means going slower, right?
1: Yes, right.
0: Moving at the speed of cash?
1: A 10-year... Well, but you see, calves cost $1,500 a piece.
0: Okay. How much money do you have? You said you made a pretty penny off that first batch.
1: I made about $60,000 off that first batch.
0: Where did that go?
1: And invested into the next group.
0: Okay, so you have now?
1: Yes, I have a group now I'll sell in October. And my question is whether I should buy another group in October and probably make around the same amount of profit, or if I should custom feed for this fella. And I would be making about $35,000 a year doing that versus about $60,000 buying them myself and taking the risk.
0: For the same amount of effort?
1: Considerably more effort doing it if I own them. Because I have to mix all the feed and everything. They deliver feed.
0: So it's an easier task, but you're cutting your pay in half.
1: That's correct.
0: But also
1: reducing the
0: risk.
1: It would simply make my barn payment. My barn payment's like $28,000. So it would simply make my barn payment not a whole lot more.
0: Yeah, I want to see you. I mean, you're so talented. I think you can thrive and make good money doing this. The question is, if you split the difference, with the cash that I have on hand from the profit, how much can I buy? Like, do you need a barn full at a time, or can you go, all right, I got $60,000. I'm going to take that 60 divided by 1,500. That's 40.
1: Where you're coming from. But 40 head, the profit on 40 head wouldn't near make the barn payment.
0: What's the barn payment?
1: It's like $28,000 a year.
0: Are you doing any work outside of this, or is this your full-time gig?
1: I work about 30 hours a week, make about $50,000 a year at that, doing, actually, it's herdsman cattle management for this company I'd be custom feeding for.
0: That's if you move to the custom feeding?
1: No, I do that now.
0: Okay, so you're making 50 grand on top of any profit.
1: I'm thinking about my barn here going ahead and being one of their growers.
0: Mm.
1: Instead of what I'm already doing, what my dad's been doing all his life.
0: Well, it sounds like your dad was going into debt, and it worked out for him.
1: That's correct.
0: At the time. But the times have changed. Now you're talking more zeros on the end, more risk. I mean, all you need is one mad cow disease spread, and all of a sudden, you're screwed.
1: Yeah, right.
0: So that's my fear with you leveraging yourself, especially at 18. And so this is your homework, is you know this business 1,000 times better than I do. You sit down and say, okay, what's the best path for me to scale this thing completely debt-free with the cash that I have on hand? And that might mean year one, you made 20,000 profit. Year two, you had 40,000 in profit. You doubled what you could buy. Year three, you scaled up to 80. And so over time, think about where you'll be at 21 if you do this completely debt-free versus, well, I made some money, but then I had to pay back the loan. So it's really not as sexy as it seems once you actually do the math on this and factor in the risk, which is kind of hard to factor in on paper.
1: Mm-hmm. Right. Yeah, risk is super hard to factor. That's the problem is no doubt. If I borrow the money and do it all myself, my own cows, there's more profit because the guy that I'm growing them for, he's got to own them. He's got to make some money on them too.
0: Yeah. So what would give you more? What would give you more peace? Could you do the custom feed, make 35 grand a year on top of your job?
1: Mm-hmm.
0: Is that what would happen?
1: And then eventually I'd like to get back into buying them myself if I could stack up enough cash for that.
0: Exactly. And so that's where I'm going. What can you do now to stack up enough cash to where you could have 100 grand or 200 grand in cash to basically now restart this business completely debt-free where you're on top of it instead of behind it?
1: Uh-huh.
0: That's the key.
1: But if I was going to keep doing what I had been doing, I would get there faster.
0: Well, that's the problem. I mean, you can get rich quick all day long until you lose it all.
1: Yeah,
0: everyone's a genius at the blackjack table until they get a bad hand. And so that's that's my fear for you, especially at 18. Like, the risk meter hasn't really developed yet because you don't have, like, a family, I'm guessing, that's relying on this.
1: Right. I live at home. Yep.
0: Exactly. Okay. And so there are risks you can take. I would not do that with debt. I'm going to place the bet on Steven instead of on this pile of debt to get these calves. And so I want you to go, I know I could make more money faster, but is it worth the risk? Because I don't want you calling back in going, I took out a loan for $200,000 and it didn't work out. Now what do I do?
1: Mm-hmm. Yeah, right.
0: That's a much scarier scenario, and it's the ones we get on the show. If everything worked out perfectly, the Ramsey Show would not exist. This show only exists because everybody's plans didn't go to plan.
1: Right, yep.
0: So as an 18-year-old, whatever it is, for any 18-year-old watching out there, there is so much you could do to make so much money so fast. The question is it worth your peace? Is it worth your sanity? Is it worth the risk? And that's so much harder to factor on paper than using your iPhone calculator to go, I can make $250,000 in the next 2 years.
1: Right.
0: It's okay if you go slower. Yep. No one's forcing you to make money. You seem to live a pretty simple life. Like, you don't have a crazy lifestyle. You don't have debt in any other area.
1: That's the point. No, I don't. Just this cattle project.
0: So you're living at home.
1: The point is, I mean, it's all about the lifestyle. I want to be at home, eventually raise a family at home, and that's how I was raised. It's just been awesome for my dad and his family, and I'd like to do the same thing, and
0: I love it. Well, here's the deal. Do the math on if I just work for someone else full-time, even extra, and just stacked up cash living at home with almost no bills, how much could I save in 12 months, in 18 months, in 24 months, and move at the speed of cash, and your life will be so much better. Hang on the line. I'm going to send you Dave's book, Build a Business You Love. We're going to walk through this whole process and show you how to scale this thing the right way. Appreciate the call.

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1: With SRN News, I'm Bob Agnew in Washington. Forecasters say a massive heat wave starting this weekend will be significant and dangerous. Forecasters expecting the record triple-digit highs this weekend in places like Nevada, Utah, Colorado, Wyoming, Idaho, and Montana, along with both North and South Dakota. President Trump today choosing not to sign a sweeping housing affordability bill. He's holding out on signing the bill he actually favors, but he's protesting Congress for not approving a strict voter ID bill that lacks sufficient support to pass in the Senate. He says that the SAVE Act would help to ensure voter integrity. Volkswagen reporting weak sales numbers and a significant drop in China, especially. The company said today it does plan to cut its model lineup by nearly half to try and recover. On Wall Street, the Dow Jones Industrial Average was up by about 202 points right now. This is SRN News.
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9: 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There's a rumor it started, can you believe this, in a barn. And now, the winds are picking up. Wait, we're getting reports it's jumped the street. Entire blocks are catching. People are leaving their homes. They're being told, everyone head for the lake. This is spreading faster than anyone expected. They're telling us to head for the lake now. Flames are leaping from rooftop to rooftop. The sky is glowing. There's embers falling like rain. We'll keep you informed.
8: 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Radio makes it real. On America's 250th birthday, we wonder, what if radio had been there from the start?
10: We're in our New York newsroom. It's just past midnight. Word is coming in that the luxury liner Titanic has struck ice in the North Atlantic. First reports tell us she's damaged, but stable, being taken under tow toward Halifax. Wait, hold on. We're, receiving a correction now. My God! The Titanic! She's gone down!
8: 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Radio makes it real.
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13: Rosanna's in Chattanooga up next. What's going on, Rosanna?
14: Oh, well, my husband told me I should call you. He thinks I spent too much money on groceries. Well, I wanted to do it, but I wasn't going to do it because I wasn't sure if he's going to be okay with having our financial information on YouTube for the whole world.
13: Too late now, Rosanna. We're too invested in this.
14: Call you, so. He told me to call you, so then I figured, I guess it's good. But yeah, he thinks I spend too much on groceries, and he thinks maybe we should sell our house because he thinks that's why we're broke, is because we bought a house. We did do 100% financing. Well, we did my dad paid for the property with cash, and he put it in our name, so then when we went to get a mortgage, we could do refinance from cash. Which my dad did it that way for to help us out.
13: So he paid for it in cash. Do you owe on it, or was it a gift for you guys?
14: Well, we were supposed to pay him back, but he wanted it. That was the deal, that we're going to get a mortgage then and give him. But he said if you can't, so we still owe him about $30,000 because when we went to do the refinance from cash, then they didn't give us all the money that he had paid for it.
13: So, well, sure, they're not going to give you 100% of the home equity.
14: Right. So we still owe him about $30,000.
13: Okay, so you got $40,000, and I'll call it a mortgage to your dad.
14: Yeah.
13: That sounds fun. Okay, what else?
14: And we have about $12,000 in credit card debt.
13: Okay.
14: And about $1,100 in medical debt, that's our smallest debt in our debt snowball right now, so I'm trying to make extra payments on that.
13: Okay.
14: And I owe my aunt about $3,000 because she was helped us out after we had a baby. She was like a maid for us. So I'm still paying on that. And that's pretty much it, besides the mortgage.
13: Okay, so I'm going to call that about $16,000 in consumer debt, and then this sort of mortgage thing to your dad.
14: Yep.
13: So did you guys get financing?
14: Yes, we did. Our mortgage, the balance on it is like $135,794.
13: On the mortgage?
14: Yeah.
13: Okay, I'm confused. You owe your dad
14: $30,000 we still owe him, but after we got the mortgage.
13: On top of $135,000 that you owe the lender, you owe dad $30,000.
14: Yes.
13: That feels like a lot of money going out the door. What do you guys make? What's the household income?
14: It's between $4,400 to $5,700 a month.
13: Okay. It's variable. Do you both work outside the home?
14: No, I'm a stay-at-home mom. I homeschool children. I am trying to get, I did all the initial stuff to get signed up to do legal transcription. But I haven't actually started doing that yet, but I'm hoping I can make a little extra money that way.
13: Okay. Well, I'm worried. I mean, I feel like AI's got that one covered at this point. They're going to take that, all those, voices and turn them into text. So hopefully you can make some money. But if you can find something to do, that'll help. The income isn't necessarily the problem here. You guys can knock out, making $5,700 a month, we can knock out $16,000 in debt within a year easily. But he's saying, back to the original question, he thinks you're overspending on groceries and therefore we need to sell the house. That was a far jump.
14: Well, he thinks the house and the groceries are the two reasons why we're broke, I guess.
13: I think he needs to look in the mirror and go, I think me and you are the reason we're broke, honey. The house ain't got nothing to do with it. The house is an inanimate object. It's an amoral being. So, yes, decisions were made. What is this house worth?
14: Around $175,000.
13: Okay. So you pretty much owe 100%. You barely got any equity in this thing. Okay.
14: Right.
13: Well, do you like the house?
14: Oh, yeah, it's perfect.
13: Okay. I mean, I don't think what's the house payment? Between the house payment and the payment you're making your dad, what does that add up to?
14: Well, my dad, we're not currently making payments to him. He said, you know, we should pay him when we can. So we're feeling pretty broke right now, so we haven't been making payments on that.
13: So he's fine to get paid down the line, and that's just kind of a personal loan. So what's the mortgage payment?
14: Right, yeah. The mortgage payment is $1,340.59.
13: Okay. So that's, you know, that's not a far cry from our 25% parameter. You know, we say 25% of your after-tax income going towards the mortgage. So that's $5,200 in take-home pay covers you. You said you make $5,700 on a high month, $44 on a low month. So we'll call that good.
14: Right.
13: The house payment is not the thing causing you guys to be broke. I think we don't have a lot of unity here about what we're doing with the money. And so your husband just sees the grocery bills and goes, oh, my gosh, you're spending like you're in Congress with these groceries.
14: Yeah.
13: What do you spend a month on groceries?
14: Well, it'd be good to have at least $2,000 a month. And when we have eight people,
13: six kids?
14: Yeah.
13: Goodness. That's a lot of mouths to feed. How many bedrooms is this house?
14: It's three bedrooms.
13: Wow, you got them stacked to the ceiling on these bunk beds.
14: Oh, yeah.
13: You got three kids to each room, and then you got your own?
14: Yep. We have one. We only have one girl. The others are boys, and the two other two bedrooms are... The master bedroom is a nice size, but the other two are really small, so...
13: Okay, I was just intrigued. Just the visual of that was shocking.
14: But
13: okay,
14: yeah,
13: so you got eight mouths to feed, so $2,000 in today's world doesn't sound absurd. Where are you shopping for groceries?
14: Well, I mostly end up doing Walmart because that's the best thing that's close by me. I like to, we garden a lot, and I like to try to buy my food direct from the farmer, like if I can, or from, you know, but that often ends up being more expensive, so I don't always, you know, I can't always do that. But.
13: Yeah. Well, I think you guys tonight or this weekend, sit down and actually make a budget. Does he actually see an every dollar budget where he can see every single line item to see where every dollar is going?
14: Well, like I make one. I have a budget. I use it all the time, but he doesn't really want to bother looking at it.
13: But it's your little secret. It's just your personal thing. And if you said, hey, you can look at the budget, he doesn't care.
14: Yeah, I try to show it to him, but he's just like, oh, whatever. He doesn't want to pay attention to it.
13: Yeah.
14: He says math makes his brain freeze up, and so he doesn't.
13: Well, I think there's a compromise here. I think he's just feeling the emotions of he's going to work, and then a third of, or almost a half of his income is gone to Walmart.
14: Right.
13: So mathematically speaking, this is a problem, that half your income is going to groceries on top of the mortgage, on top of, and then there's the debt payments. And so you guys need to break this cycle and go, all right, there's going to be a season where it's going to be PB&Js all around, kids. Because mom and dad need to clean up some medical debt. We got to pay back Aunt Sally.
14: Yeah.
13: We got to cut up these credit cards. So there's going to be a season of pain, but I want you guys to not look at each other as the villains. I want you guys to look forward to the future and go, this is why we're doing this. Here's what the future holds if we do this the right way. And then we don't have to sell the house, all because that's not going to fix the issue. You're still going to have $2,000 in grocery bills if you sell the house.
14: And we're going to have to pay at least, to rent a house for a family this size is going to cost more than $1,300 a month.
13: Yeah. I mean, I'm telling you, the mortgage is not the issue. That is not what's on fire here. There's just a lack of unity, and he's coming home exhausted, and you're exhausted and taking care of six kids, I can't imagine. Both of you are, you're carrying some burdens here, and I don't want you to make yourselves the enemies. But I do think we need to look in the mirror and go, it's not the grocery's fault. Don't blame this on Walmart. Let's blame this on a lack of being on the same page. We got to look at the budget. He's got to look at it. And at the same time he's looking at it, you got to go, yeah, I could probably trim that down to $1,300 if I got a little more intentional and just wasn't just shopping till I drop like supermarket sweep. So there is a solution here, and I'm going to hook you up with Every Dollar Premium. That is our budgeting app. It's going to connect your bank account, give you a customized plan, personalized recommendations. So hang on the line. Emily's going to pick up, and that will be my gift to you to hopefully solve the crisis.

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5: 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Today's question comes from Carson in New York. I've become addicted to buying adult fidget toys and mystery boxes, which can cost anywhere from $20 to $70 each. My wife and I are in baby step 2. Is it okay to splurge once in a while and buy one just for the fun of it? Well, this one was on my bingo card today. Adult fidget toys and mystery boxes. Okay. This feels like a big old dopamine loop. It's addictive. It's no different than the guys, you know, ripping up the Pokemon packs trying to get a good one in there. And so that is worrisome on its own, but let alone we're in baby step 2 trying to pay off consumer debt. And therefore, I would challenge you to say, can I go 6 months without this? And if you can't, that tells me there's a deeper issue here. Now, if you said, hey, George, I'm going to put $20 for fun money, that's the only joy I'm going to get during this debt payoff journey, and I'm going to spend no more than $20 on these mystery boxes, I'll allow it. You get a green light from me. But if this is going to become an issue and you're going to be tempted and it's going to be impulsive and you're going to go, well, this could be even better and this is once in a lifetime and it's a rare box, that tells me there's a deeper issue here. We got to cut this thing down. Because here's the deal. There was a MIT research done, and they used fMRI scans to study the brain during purchase. And they found that the reward center, the same region activated by drugs like cocaine, it lights up. And so mystery boxes with these unpredictable rewards, which is kind of where society's going these days, it's making everything more exciting when you don't know what you're going to get. It's designed to make that hit even stronger. And so that is a huge issue. So if you can actually dial it in to $20 a month and you guys agree, you and your spouse, that this is it, this is my only fun money, nothing else in the budget, then go for it. But I think you'll find that once you cut it out, you're going to be more focused on the debt-free journey, less impulsive, less tempted. And so I would personally take your debit card information out, you know, make it more difficult, add friction back into your life to stop you from making these purchases. And one day, I hope you get to just have $500 of fun money because it's such a small part of your world. But right now, part of the reason we are where we are in this debt payoff journey is likely due to these dopamine loops of spending. So that's one man's take. I don't know where you're at. If you were on the phone, I could probably get to the bottom of it. But Carson, I would attempt to cut it out for a couple months at least and maybe slowly introduce it back in. All right, Andrew's in Charleston, South Carolina up next. Andrew, welcome to the Ramsey Show.
6: Thank you, George. How are you?
5: I'm doing great. How can I help?
6: So my wife and I are in baby step two. We just bought our first house just about a year ago, and we are trying to figure out if we should be tackling our debt or if we should save up a larger emergency fund other than the $1,000 before we start tackling our debt, or if we should try and split the difference between the two.
5: Wow. How much debt do you guys have?
6: I have $26,000 in student loans, and she has $42,000 in student loans. And we have a loan, a deferred interest loan for a crawl space encapsulation.
5: Crawl space encapsulation. Okay. How much is that?
6: That is $11,000.
5: And you said it's deferred interest?
6: Yes.
5: Okay, what does that mean?
6: Right now, it is interest-free during a probation period. In 2 years, the interest would hit.
5: For the full balance?
6: Correct.
5: Okay, this is like going to Best Buy and buying the washer dryer, and if you don't pay it off perfectly to a T, they backcharge you all the interest.
6: Correct.
5: All right, so total we have a good $79,000 in consumer debt?
6: Yes.
5: All right. What's the household income?
6: We make about $135 a year. Take home per month is around $9,000.
5: Are you guys doing any investing right now?
6: We actually just stopped all our savings and investings.
5: Good. Do the Ramsey plan? You're like, all right, we're going to go for it. Fantastic. So you got $1,000, you're starting this debt snowball process, you're making $135, $9,000 take home, and you want to know, should we have a beefier emergency fund because we're homeowners and there's going to be emergencies that come up and we don't want to go back into debt to cover it?
6: Yes, and we've actually just gotten some news from family that my wife's grandmother's health is deteriorating quicker than we were expecting, and she is in Uruguay, so we are trying to at least bare bones plan for that expense.
5: Wow. What's that going to cost?
6: Round trip, last time we looked, was around $3,000.
5: Oof. Man. I mean, that's a very personal thing, so I can't tell you one way or another, but I would tread with caution here to drop $3,000 to be there for the funeral. Again, I don't know the relationship. If you have to do this and it's a big deal to your wife and the family, then you can do it. But know that going into debt is not an option.
6: Right.
5: So there's going to be sacrifices made there. Because right now, looking at this,

0: What I'm going to have you do is create a sinking fund in your every dollar budget called home repair and maintenance. And every month you might put in, let's say, $200, so that by the end of the year, you got $2,400 in there ready to tackle any home emergencies plus your $1,000.
1: Okay.
0: And then whatever comes up in the meantime, or if it's not enough, that's when we go, all right, pause the debt snowball. We got to stack up cash. We're going to work our butts off some things to cover the emergency and then move forward.
1: Okay.
0: But I wouldn't just pause the debt snowball and go stack up 20 grand because you want to do baby step three before two.
1: Right.
0: The beauty of baby step one, two, three is that baby step one forces you to be a little bit scared, to kind of stay on your toes, to go, we are not safe. $1,000. Goodness gracious. What if life happens? Yeah, that's going to put some fuel to get out of this debt faster. Because what I've seen is, Andrew, people get 20 grand saved up and they get a little bit comfortable. They go, we'll get rid of the debt. We don't need gazelle intensity. I mean, we're, you know, something comes up, we're going to be okay. I like that fueling you. It's what actually causes people to get out of debt. And I think the same will be true for you guys. But you're thinking through this very logically. Now, if we could go back in time with a magic wand and a time machine, I would say maybe we shouldn't buy a house when we have $80,000 in consumer debt. But what's done is done. So the best move forward is to at least attack this debt as fast as possible. You guys make great incomes, and it tells me your trajectory for your careers is also great. So what is the next move up? How do we make 150, 160 to get rid of this debt even faster so that we can have the emergency funds, so that when something like this comes up where there's, you know, a health scare in the family or even a death, that we can just cover it. And on top of the grief, we don't also have the debt payment. So that's the beauty of the Ramsey plan. Baby step one, $1,000 starter emergency fund. Baby step two, pay off all of your consumer debt, non-mortgage debt, using the debt snowball method, smallest to largest balance, ignoring the interest rate. Then we get to baby step three, 3 to 6 months of expenses in a fully funded emergency fund. Now we can start building for the future instead of paying for the past with baby step four. Invest 15% of your income into retirement. I love that you guys paused that. That's the goal. Pause it to zero to create as much margin and momentum as possible to get out of debt in a reasonable amount of time instead of it taking 6 years. Then we can focus on kids' college savings if you have them. Then we can pay off the house. And beautifully, we can live and give like no one else and just build wealth to oblivion, leaving an awesome legacy. That's the plan. There's a reason it is in that order, because too many people are doing 19 things at once wondering why they're not making progress. So I'm wishing you guys the best, Andrew, on this debt payoff journey.
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6: With SRN News, I'm Bob Agnew in Washington. A series of mysterious airstrikes have hit Iran after the U.S. said it ended its attacks yesterday. That's raising new questions now about exactly who targeted the Islamic Republic. Those strikes yesterday hit areas across the southern part of Iran, even as the country prepared to bury the late Supreme Leader Ayatollah Ali Khamenei. A new AP North poll finds many Jewish Americans say they feel unsafe in this country, especially since the 2023 attack by

0: Hamas and Israel.
1: The findings highlight the vulnerability that many Jewish adults in the U.S. feel as bipartisan support for Israel erodes and significant divides emerge within the Jewish community about what constitutes anti-Semitism, particularly when it comes to protesting Israel. About 3 in 10 say that they or members of their household have experienced physical assault, verbal assault, online harassment, or demanding property because of their Jewish background in the last year.
0: That is Bernie Bennett report.
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5: 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From the JTR Roofing Studios, tonight mostly clear, lows in the mid-60s, tomorrow sunny, and highs in the high 80s. 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
15: 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No phones, nothing. Just me, my sister, and my mom. All we had was this little battery radio. 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
16: My son was a big hockey fan. 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
16: 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They're cheering. I'm cheering. Driver drops his money. I waved him through anyway. 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

0: Fairwinds Credit Union Studio. I'm George Campbell, taking your calls at 888-825-5225. Matthew is in Buffalo, New York, up next. Matthew, welcome to the show.
1: Hey, George, how you doing?
0: I'm doing great, man. How are you?
1: Not too bad. So my question for you is, do we sell the farm to live debt-free?
0: Wow. A little bit. That's a big one. Whose farm? Who's we?
1: So it's my wife and I's. We're in our early 30s. We just welcomed our fourth kid.
0: Congrats.
1: Thank you. We both have jobs. I work full-time. She works part-time, but it's close to full-time hours. And we have a lot of equity in, obviously, the farm and a piece of land and then all the farm equipment and assets. We're currently on baby step two. We've been doing the baby steps for at least probably about the last year here. Shout out to my brother and his wife for getting us bought in. They're on baby step five.
0: That's awesome.
1: And they're fully on board. And I don't know if I'm trying to be too perfect with my financials now, but I'm just in the mood to get rid of everything. And going through the numbers, I figure I have around $800,000 in equity if we sold everything, and that would allow my wife to be a stay-at-home mom and just live off of my income. But I don't know if we just wait it out these next 2-3 years and kind of just get through everything, or do we just make the lifestyle change and rip the Band-Aid off right now?
0: How much debt do you guys have?
1: So we have $20,000 left on her student loans. And then the only other debt is going to be our mortgage on our house. And then we do have some debt on a piece of land. So to break down
0: the mortgage. Is that separate from the farm?
1: No, that is, the farm's paying for the land.
0: Okay.
1: So I know Dave tries to keep business away from personal, but it's hard because the farm is our house in a way too. But we have a separate piece of land that just the farm pays for.
0: Okay. And are you guys working, is the farm your income, or are you guys doing other full-time jobs?
1: Other full-time jobs. The farm just pays for farm stuff and then basically this piece of land. It doesn't really contribute.
0: You're just sort of breaking even with this farm.
1: Well, the farm makes between, I would say, $20,000 to $30,000, every year, and that goes to pay the debt for that piece of land. So yeah. I figure in three years, that land will be paid.
0: Okay. So it's servicing the debt, but no more. It's not like you're making a bunch of profit. I lost you, Matthew. I think we lost your line. It was a juicy call. We'll see if we can get you back. I'll leave you here live. But I want to address this. You're in your 30s, baby step two, $20,000 in student loans. The rest is sort of this land and mortgage. You got $800,000 in equity. I don't know what the house is worth. That's the next question mark. If this thing is worth, you know, $1.2 million, or if it's worth $900,000, and what this would do for you. Because it sounds like he has two competing goals here. One is love this house, love this farm, love doing this life, and also I would love for my wife to be home. So there's sort of a struggle of priorities, if you will, to figure out which one is more important to you. And here's my parameter for this. If you guys can be debt-free within a couple years, and then your income can support her staying home at that point, then I think we don't need to sell the farm. If you love, if your dream is she stays at home and we keep the farm, there's going to be some deeper sacrifice there. But if you guys are making great money on your own and you can support it, then I fully support you guys keeping the farm. I would say the farm is more of a like last ditch effort, break in case of emergency. We have run out of options. There's some urgency to this happening, and we don't mind letting go of this sort of dream of living on the farm. That's where I might do that. So let's see if we have him back on the line. Matthew, are you with us?
1: Yes, yeah, sorry. I'm not sure what happened there.
0: It's all good. Did you hear anything I said?
1: I did. So the equity in the house is $500,000, being conservative with all my numbers.
0: Okay.
1: So the house with the barns and all that, I would say $500,000. If we sold the land, we'd have at least another $100,000 in equity. So I figure we'd have $800,000 to basically go out and buy a house, and then the wife could stay
0: home. You said
1: home.
0: $500,000 plus $100,000. That's $600,000.
1: Yes, because then $200,000 in just the farm equipment and stuff like that.
0: Oh, if you sold all the equipment on top of... Okay, So that's not really equity in the land. It's just more we could liquidate these assets that are sort of tied to it. So you could walk away with $800,000. Would you look to buy a place in cash at that point?
1: Yes, correct. That's the only option I would do is total cash.
0: So now how much do you make?
1: I make $120,000 a year.
0: Great. So now the question becomes, can she stay home if you have no mortgage payment and you make $120,000 a year?
1: Yes.
0: Ding, ding, ding. So that's one option. Let's explore that. Now let's explore the other option, which is we stay on the farm. If you guys love it, we pay everything off. How long would that take?
1: Her student loans will be paid off by the end of the year.
0: Great.
1: And then the land. So then for the family, the only thing left we would have is the mortgage.
0: And then how much is that?
1: $3,000 a month.
0: And what does she make?
1: With taxes, insurance, around $70,000 a year.
0: Okay. Well, here's the
1: issue.
0: The
1: problem we have is, oh, go ahead.
0: I'm looking at the mortgage here going, okay, it's not really producing income. $3,000 a month, you're talking about needing $12,000 to be about a quarter of your take-home pay. And just your income alone, you're not taking home $12,000. It's going to be more like $8,000.
1: Yeah, so that's, yes, exactly, 100%. It's basically, by the time you take the taxes and the insurance and stuff, that's what makes the mortgage payment go up, which is why it's kind of, you either sell it all or you just keep going with how things are. And the problem is right now, we do have the four kids in daycare.
0: So you'd get that money back.
1: Right, yep.
0: You'll get a $10,000 raise once you get those kids out of daycare. That'll be nice.
1: More than that. But, yeah, I guess the hard part is you just kind of take away the whole lifestyle and just go for something totally different.
0: Are you guys going to live in the big city? Is this like a reverse Hallmark movie? What's going to happen?
1: No, we would just live, instead of having 60 acres, you'd have 5 or 10 acres, and you just don't have all the toys and all the craziness that comes on with this lifestyle.
0: Well, what does she want to do?
1: Oh, that's a trick question. She really does want to stay home. She says she just wants me to be less stressed and whatever will make life comfortable for everybody.
0: Are you stressed now because it's a lot of upkeep to keep up this farm, work full time, all of that?
1: Yeah, I would say
0: it's not her student loan payments that's causing the stress, is what I'm getting at.
1: No. Money is for the first time in our life, money is not really the concern. We're strict on the budget. Nobody's knocking on the door. And like I said, in 3 years, we'll have all the debt wiped away besides the mortgage. So it's one of those, you just kind of stick to the plan and just stick to the process and just kind of let it take its course, or do you just kind of go full throttle and just wipe it all out and kind of move forward in a different direction?
0: Well, I'm leaning towards selling the farm. It sounds like her goal is peace in your household and staying home. I didn't hear anywhere in there that she dreamt of living, you know, the farmer lifestyle. So I would have a deep conversation with her. Maybe you two go on a date and decide once and for all which decision are we going to make peace with.

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You know, one of the hardest parts about building wealth is that you always feel like you're behind. If I talk to a 45-year-old, they're always going, man, I wish I knew this stuff at 25. If I talk to a 25-year-old, they're going, I feel like I'm behind. And I always go, compared to who? And that's where they get kind of stumped. They just go, I don't know. I look at everyone else and I think they're doing better. So I want to talk about what better looks like, how to actually manage it, how to actually track it, because some people are looking at the wrong thing. They're looking at their credit score, hoping that goes up, thinking, well, that's going to mean I'm doing great with money. It means absolutely nothing except you're great at managing your debt. You can be great at managing debt and have nothing to show for it in your net worth. So that's the scary part. So what is the number you should focus on to know if you're doing well financially, if you're growing, if you're moving in the right direction? It's your net worth. So let's talk about this. How does your net worth compare to the average American? I have the data to show you guys so you can know where you stand. Again, this is not a moral judgment. You're not a bad person if you have a lower net worth than the average. You're not better than anyone if you have higher than the average. This is just to help you guys know kind of where you stand. Am I even in the right ballpark? And on top of the national data, which, spoiler alert, is the suck bar, I'm going to give you the Ramsey target, the sort of George approved. If you're doing this number at this age, you're doing great. Keep it up. Gold star. So I asked our Ramsey audience to drop their numbers in the comment section a couple of days ago, and they delivered. So I'm going to get to their average net worth. I compiled it all like a nerd that I am. I've got the average, the median age, the median net worth. I'm going to compare it to the national data. But first, I want to talk about what net worth is, because people get confused and they think, well, it's the amount you have in your bank account. No, it is what you own minus what you owe. It's assets minus liabilities. So think your cash, your retirement accounts, your home equity, your vehicles, minus the debts. So I'm going to pull up our net worth calculator here. It's a free tool on our site. I'm going to drop a link in the description of this episode, the show notes. If you jump down to there, we'll have a link to the net worth calculator. Here's the challenge for you. Go use this and then tell me in the comments where you ended up and what your age is, and that'll be a fun sort of round two of this. So for this example, we've got our assets and liabilities. Let's say we've got a couple here, you know, Rick and Jen. They have a home that is worth $400,000. In their checking accounts, they have $5,000. Savings, let's say they've got their starter emergency fund, $1,000. Retirement accounts, they got $22,000. Cars, they've got $20,000 in cars. Other assets, we'll leave that one blank. So we got $448 on the plus side. We're not done yet. Now we move on to the liabilities, which is going to subtract from that. So what is the mortgage? Well, they owe $350,000 on the mortgage. In credit card debt, they've got $10,000. In personal loans, they got another $5,000. They've got $50,000 in student loans, and they owe $10,000 on their cars. Now let's add this up. Calculate net worth, $23,000. So this just goes to show you that it's not all about what you have. It's all about what you owe as well. And so a couple, let's say they make $120,000. You're going, wow, they're doing pretty well for themselves. They got $20,000 to their name when you actually do the accounting math on this. So whether you have a negative net worth, positive net worth, I'm going to show you the data here so that you know where you stack up. And another spoiler alert, Ramsey listeners stacked way higher than the national average. So good for you guys. So I'm going to look at my cheat sheet here. We're going to put the graphic up on the screen in a moment. But let's start with the age bracket under 35 years old. We're going to go with a median here because the average is not super accurate. And here's why. The average is take all the numbers and divide them into each other, and you've got your average. Problem with that is rich people ruin the averages. If Dave Ramsey walks into a Waffle House, the average net worth of everyone in that Waffle House just went up by $100,000. So that's not really a great metric to know how we're doing financially. So the median is the number that I like to use. That's square in the middle. We're not dividing anything. We're just going to go up the list, smallest to largest, and cut it at the middle. That's the median. So, under 35, the national median net worth, drumroll please, $39,000. All right. That tells me that we're doing something. We're at least in the positive, America. That's good news. Now let's move on to age 35 to 44. If you're in that age bracket, the national median net worth, $135,000. Great. We're at six figures. That's good news.
Now let's move on to the age 45 to 54 age bracket. Hopefully at this point you've been working for, you know, 20, 30 years. The median net worth nationally, $247,000. Here's where it gets wild. You'd think as we get older, we're heading to retirement, we're going to retire millionaires. I wish that were the case. Age 55 to 64, we move up to a $365,000 median net worth. And finally, 65 to 74, for those boomers out there, that's Dave Ramsey, $410,000 median net worth is where we stand. Now, if you look at the averages, it's a little more hopeful. 1.79 million is the average, but again, that is skewed by the ultra wealthy, ruining the numbers for the rest of us. So that's where America stands. Under 35 is 39,000, all the way up to 65 to 74, we're at 410,000. So let me give you the Ramsey targets for that. We're going to put this graph up for you. If you're under 35, instead of 39,000, I think it'd be great to have 100 grand by the time you hit your early 30s. $100,000 in net worth. Not necessarily what's in your bank account, but retirement, your home equity, all of that. 35 to 44, a great number to hit is $400,000 to $500,000 of net worth by the time you are in your 40s. That's an awesome goal to have. Because that tells me, just based off compound growth, you're going to retire a millionaire plus. Now, 45 to 54, instead of a 247 net worth, what if you started approaching Baby Steps millionaire status? 750,000 to a million would be fantastic. And here's where I get that number. 49 years old was the average number for our Baby Steps millionaires. When we did the millionaire study, over 10,000 of them, 49 was the average age that they hit that millionaire net worth. And then 55 to 64, you're heading into retirement years. I would love for you to have a net worth of 1.5 to 2 million bucks by the time you hit 60. That'd be pretty cool. Hopefully by then you've got a paid for house. If you followed the Ramsey plan for 15 plus years, you've been stacking that nest egg, and a bunch of that's going to be your retirement. And then 65 to 74, let's shoot for the stars here. 2.5 million plus net worth at retirement and in your 60s and into your 70s. And I hope these numbers are low for where you guys end up. I hope that if you're listening to this show, you're going, that's not going to be me. I'm not going to be the median. I'm not going to be average. And the good news is the Ramsey listeners showed up. So here's the numbers for the Ramsey listeners. Pretty wild. I had over 100 comments here. The median age for people who submitted was about 39 years old. And the median net worth for those people was $600,000. And if you remember, that age bracket, 35 to 44, the median was 135 nationally. And our Ramsey listeners, the ones that submitted, were 600,000 bucks. So almost 4.5 times the national median for that age. So well done, guys. And we got multiple commenters who were in their early 40s who all said $800,000 net worth as a married couple. That's pretty interesting, because that tells me they're going to be Baby Steps millionaires by the time they hit 49. It's almost like the data is accurate. It's pretty cool. So a couple of reminders here. Your income has something to do with your net worth, but not as much as you think. Because the stats show, this is from Goldman Sachs, 40% of people making $500,000 or more are paycheck to paycheck. Makes sense. They're leveraged up to their eyeballs. They drive the nicest cars, have the nicest homes, and they can afford all of their giant payments, but it's not moving them forward when it comes to their net worth. And remember this, the composition matters. You don't want 90% of your net worth to be in your home. You want to be building wealth that you can actually use. And what we found in our millionaire study is that about a third of their net worth was in their home, and about two-thirds was their retirement. And of course, you've got cash and cars and, you know, watches and jewelry and that stuff in there, but the bulk of it is going to be your home, and the huge bulk is going to be that nest egg. So net worth, it's a GPS coordinate. It's not a grade on how you are as a person, but it's a good thing to be tracking to know if you're moving in the right direction. And I hope that all of you listening to the show end up Baby Steps millionaires by following this. So if you want to see how your net worth compares to the average American, check out our net worth calculator. Plug in your numbers. We'll drop a link in the show notes if you're listening on podcast or YouTube.

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2: Time by Agnew in Washington. Forecasters say a massive heat wave starting this weekend will be significant and dangerous and very widespread. In fact, forecasters are calling for record triple-digit highs to show up this weekend in Nevada, Utah, Colorado, Wyoming, Idaho, Montana, and even North and South Dakota. President Trump today refused to sign a sweeping housing affordability bill, even though he actually favors it, but he's making a statement to Congress protesting the fact that they refused to pass the voter ID bill known as the SAVE Act. The president says that is even more important than housing because it guarantees fair elections in this country. Eight men have been indicted on terrorism and murder conspiracy charges. That's in connection with their alleged plot targeting the UFC Freedom 250 event at the White House. A winning session on Wall Street, the Dow at the closing bell up by about 150 points. This is SRN News.
3: 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From the JTR Roofing Studios, tonight mostly clear, lows in the mid-60s. Tomorrow's a lot like today, just a little bit hotter, sunny, and highs in the mid-80s. Have a great weekend.
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19: Hi. Thank you so much for having me. I despise the reason for my call, but I'm grateful to be on.
0: That's a great setup.
19: I am a widow. My husband and I were having the time of our lives, and in 2021, he passed away unexpectedly. And I just want to know if I'm going to be okay financially.
0: Wow. So sorry, Barbara. How old are you?
19: I am almost 59.
0: Oh, my goodness.
19: So,
0: how old was he when he passed?
19: I missed him. my age.
0: Wow.
19: My age. It was unexpected, and our kids were a little older. We were having the time of our lives. We're Texans, but we had tragedy in Texas, and that's what brought us to Utah. We owned our own big truck, and Bill was run off the road hauling a tanker of fuel. And he lived, but we lost everything.
0: So
19: we were at the tail end of a recovery period when he died.
0: Wow. I'm so sorry. What's been going on the last 5 years now? What's this new chapter look like for you?
19: We had a child in school still. It was the summer between his sophomore and junior year. And then our oldest son was a very young adult. So I just chose to just take a step of faith and stay in a part-time job. I was in a very low-paying ministry position, but I just thought this kid just lost his good dad. I don't want him functionally to turn around and lose his good mom. Mm. So we lived on my husband's FERS, my small paycheck, and then my son's Social Security. And then as soon as he was at the tail end of his senior year, I went back to work. And I nanny right now. I bring home $3,200 a month. And I also get, and I don't know exactly what it is from the U.S. Office of Personnel Management, I get $600 dropped in my account every month. And I'm struggling. I can keep to a budget like nobody's business, but I just feel so dense since Bill's passed.
0: Yeah.
19: You know, I've been with less than nothing. Like, we lost home, cars, but I wasn't alone.
0: I mean, that was just tragedy after tragedy.
19: Well, and from 2018 till last fall, my family has all passed away except for my siblings' children and my two children. I met at 55. I was the oldest person in my family.
0: Wow, that's not how you picture
19: it.
0: I'm so sorry for all that grief. Well, let's try to look at the numbers and give you some hope here. You have $3,800 coming in every month. Do you have any debts?
19: I have $6,000 in medical bills, and I'm just paid off. I kind of froze with all the income tax stuff after Bill died, and I made some really foolish moves. I filed the first year, and then I froze. And so just this past December, I filed for 2022, 2023, and 2024.
0: Okay, so you're catching up on taxes. Do you know how much you owe in back taxes?
19: Right around 2,000, because I just have been hitting it hard since December.
0: Good. Okay, so 2,000 to the IRS, 6,000 in medical. Anything else?
19: Nope.
0: Okay, do you have a mortgage?
19: No, when I took the life insurance, he had just bumped our life insurance up shortly before he passed. Otherwise, I'd probably be homeless right now.
0: Wow. A great caution to everyone watching out there to get term life insurance and make sure you have enough, 10 to 12 times your income. How much did he have?
19: I don't remember, but after paying my home off, right now, and this is another, this where I feel so inept, I have stuck the money in CDs. So they've been sitting kind of, and the first year I didn't even put them in a CD. So I have some money, but it's not doing anything.
0: How much are we talking?
19: Total of $236,000, and then a paid off home. And I own a car, but right before he died, he told me, babe, I feel like God's impressing on me to pay off your car. And so, sorry. I have a paid off vehicle, and then I also, I have no maintenance, no gas I have to buy. My employers love me, and I do them, and they, after negotiating everything, they surprised me with, like, guess what? We want to provide your transportation and your gas.
0: Wow, that's awesome.
19: Yeah.
0: That's fantastic. Okay, so here's some good news. You have a couple hundred thousand. We could do better with that than CDs. We could invest that into the market, into some good, you know, growth stock mutual funds, index funds, and you'll likely see that over the next 10 years grow at a rate of about 10 to 12%. So you could end up with, you know, $500,000 at 67 if you just invest it and don't add anything to it.
19: Okay.
0: Now, you have some debt to pay off, so I want to make that the priority to get rid of that. $8,000 gets you completely debt-free, right?
19: Correct.
0: Do you have anything in savings right now?
19: Well, I just have the CDs. I have, I normally set around $4,000 or $5,000 in savings that I just,
0: I would, in your shoes, keep a liquid emergency fund of 6 months of expenses.
19: Okay.
0: So does it, what do you think your expenses are in a given month? $3,000 or so?
19: No, the full 38,
0: and you need
19: that
0: it all.
19: Probably could be shaved some, but I have a child that has just hit crisis after crisis since his father's passing. And, I am not, we're close. I don't have mama's boys. That's disgusting. But I really do feel that this one child needs some support right now.
0: Financial support?
19: Very little financial, but he's back in my home and just not able to contribute. He had a great savings and just zero debt his whole life and was taken for $105,000. So he came back pretty bankrupt and broke in like all the ways.
0: Wow.
19: Yeah, but he's a good man. I think he's going to be okay.
0: Wow. Well, let's get you a game plan before we run out of time here. So step one, we need to be doing a budget to figure out where every single one of these dollars is going and see if we can squeeze some money out to pay off these debts. Step number two, let's figure out when this CD is maturing to get this money out of there and instead park it in a high-yield savings account. So that's liquid. There's no penalties. And our friends at Fairwinds, they've got a great smart bundle that includes one. So you can go to fairwinds.org/Ramsey and open one of those up and put at least $20,000 in there for your full emergency fund. That's like true emergency. Is it necessary, unexpected, urgent? then you'll still have, out of that 236, you're still going to have 216, right? So let's say you were able to then invest 15% of your income. Let's call that $625 a month, right? From 59 to 67, you got your 216. You'll have over $500,000 at that stage and Social Security, correct?
19: And so I'll invest 16%. What if I did this? So one of the CDs is for $133,000. It matures September this year.
0: Okay. So once that one matures, take the $20,000 out of that and put the rest into a good investment. Reach out to a SmartVestor Pro. 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I want them to make a whole plan for you to see a runway to retirement.

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5: Our scripture of the day, Ecclesiastes 5:3. For a dream comes with much business, and a fool's voice with many words. Les Brown said, too many of us are not living our dreams because we are living our fears. Andrew joins us in Salt Lake City. Up next, Andrew, what's going on?
6: Hey, George, thanks for having me on. I appreciate it.
5: Absolutely.
6: Just getting into it. I'm 25. My girlfriend and I recently became parents about 8 weeks ago. We have a little baby girl. And right now she's staying at home taking care of her, and we're blessed to be living with her mom rent free. And right now I feel like I could be more aggressive paying off debt, but as a new dad, I find myself wanting kind of like a bigger safety net. Just because I feel like every financial decision falls on me, like I'm third now in the pecking order, and so am I providing my family with like a wise safety net, or am I sacrificing progress because I'm afraid of like all the unknowns of what could happen?
5: Mm. That's a great question. And becoming a father will definitely make you take stock in all of this. And you sort of bow up as the provider. And it's sort of is your identity of, am I providing or not? And that's how you sort of judge yourself. And then the picture of debt and savings in there, you know, financially providing is a big part of that. But what I don't want you to do is have a false sense of security that a savings balance gives you while debt is eaten away at your family in the background. So it's sort of this, on the accounting sheet, the debt is really, you don't have as much as you think when you owe all these debtors. So how much debt do you guys have?
6: Yeah, myself, I have about $5,700 on a credit card and then a car loan for around $18,000. She has some school loans that aren't really like a priority right now. Like we have some time. That's like about $5,000. So overall, we have about $28,000, $29,000.
5: Okay. What do you mean you have time on the student loans?
6: We haven't really talked about it. And honestly, like, so we aren't married. And I feel like when it comes to like, I do kind of just put the load on my shoulders with the finances. And she doesn't really, you know, she's hands off and kind of just, you know, it's really me. And so we probably need to have a conversation there, but it's not something that's like I don't know, like she doesn't owe it right now, or yeah, but she's told me $5,000, like she's just unsure about it.
5: Okay, well, the reason I ask is I want all of this debt to become a priority, and if that's the lowest debt in the debt snowball once you guys are married, which is that on the table now? Is this happening this weekend?
6: It's definitely on the table. We skipped some steps, we were dating for 2 years and then had a kid, and marriage was on, you know, on the table, and it still is, but it's just,
5: but I mean, she's the one, right? You guys are, you're all in, all three.
6: 100%. Yeah.
5: Okay. Then I'm going to go full Dave Ramsey and say, just go to the courthouse and get legally married and we can do a party later on. Because that's going to protect you guys and give you the unity that you need to get the finances in order and not have this weird, she's Venmoing me and I'm paying the bills and who's getting the diapers this month. That's not going to work. So step one is let's talk about how we get legally married so that we can move forward with our life together now that we're parents. And then step two is, all right, how much do you make, Andrew?
6: I work on commissions. My base salary, I bring home around $4,000 a month, but I average around $5,000 a month, so like $60,000 a year.
5: Great. And I'm assuming you have very little bills if you're living with your mom.
6: Yeah. Yeah. Fixed right now is about $1,400.
5: What's that?
6: A month. My fixed monthly bills, our monthly bills is $1,400.
5: So you're telling me at the end of the month, there's $4,600 sitting there, or $3,600.
6: So I put a lot of it into savings, and then I'm kind of in like a cycle of how we've been going about spending money. I have just given her my credit card, and I don't want to like be the overlord of like, hey, let me know when you're spending this. Like, she just uses the credit card, and I try and pay off the credit card as much as I can each month.
5: That hasn't worked out, has it?
6: No, not at all.
5: Let's try a different routine. I get that you don't want to be the overlord, but we also don't want to spend money we don't have. And so starting today, we're cutting up the cards. You have a debit card with your local bank?
6: Yeah.
5: Okay. We're going to start using that with money we actually have so that we can get out of the cycle. Because you're not going to get out of debt while we're still going into it, especially when you're giving somebody you're not married to a line of credit that is on your shoulders. There's a lot of risk there. And I'm sure she's trustworthy, but there's also just sort of this like handoff into oblivion, and neither of you really know what's going on. So we're going to make a budget, you know, tonight going, all right, here's all the bills coming in. Here's the income we have. And as soon as we're married, we're combining our whole life and our banks, and you're going to have access to a debit card, one joint checking account, one high yield savings account. And how much do you have in savings right now?
6: Right now in a high yield savings, I have about $14,000. I have baby step one. I have $1,000 emergency, and then I have $1,400 in Robinhood. So around $16,000. So like I could pay off the credit card today, But like, I'm worried of bringing, like, I could go full Dave Ramsey, bring my savings down to 1,000.
5: And, yeah, you know, why don't you? You have almost, you have very little risk in your life living with mom with almost no bills. If anyone can do this, it's you.
6: Yeah, and I guess it's probably a personal thing. I tend to do things like with

0: 25 years old. Think about where you guys want to be 12 months from now. Do you still want to be in the cycle? Do you still want to be living with mom with a one-year-old? Or do you want to be independent, living in your old place, renting somewhere, saving up a down payment while your wife stays at home? Is that the goal?
1: That's 100% the goal. I want to.
0: Okay.
1: I want to keep her at home.
0: So now it's what is the best and fastest path to do that? It is this plan. It is $1,000 start emergency fund, getting out of debt using the debt snowball, smallest to largest balance. I wish I could say Andrew's the exception to the rule for the first time in Ramsey history, but you're not. So I would go down to 1,000. And if you do have an emergency come up, then we can address that. We can use the cash flow from the next paycheck. We can sell stuff. We can hustle for a moment, pause the debt snowball, and then hit play again once we are out of that storm. But I think part of what has caused this issue is this sort of paralysis, and I want to do some Robin Hood investing over here, and I want to save, and now there's a baby on the way, but I want to grow in my career. These are all good things, to want to build wealth, to get out of debt, to be a good dad, to provide, to have a stay-at-home wife. But right now, we have to sort of build a foundation and clean up this mess so that you have the mental runway, the financial runway, the emotional runway to be the provider that you want to be. So I love the motive. This is one of the best whys possible to do this plan, to be gazelle intense, to make deep, deep sacrifices, is because there's a baby in the world, there's a woman you love, there's this family that you want to see flourish and thrive. And currently, if we stay the path of just, I'll keep my savings, eventually get out of debt, eventually do this, you're going to find yourself in a very similar place 6 months from now, 12 months from now. So be aggressive, make the sacrifices needed, and I wish you guys the best, and congrats on the wedding. If you get married this weekend, you call me back. I'll send you a real nice wedding gift. That's my promise to you. That puts this hour of The Ramsey Show in the books. Remember, there's ultimately only one way to financial peace, and that's to walk daily with the Prince of Peace, Christ Jesus.

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2: With SRN News, I'm Keith Peters in Washington. Climate scientist Daniel Swain with the University of California Agriculture and Natural Resources says America should brace for a heat wave that could last all month.
3: Yeah, this upcoming heat wave does look pretty remarkable. Not necessarily because of its absolute peak temperatures, although they will be quite high, but I think probably more because it's going to be a very broad event from a spatial perspective. So it's going to extend really almost all the way to the West Coast and all the way east to the Ohio River Valley. So that's a huge extent going, you know, thousands of miles across the country.
2: Forecasters are expecting record triple-digit highs this weekend in Nevada, Utah, Colorado, Wyoming, Idaho, Montana, North Dakota, and South Dakota. On Wall Street, the Dow by 149 points. This is SRN News.
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8: 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One of the world's most watched live YouTube channels is drawing scrutiny from regulators after heavily promoting betting to young people during World Cup broadcasts. Brazil's Kazay TV on-air crew has delivered a running commentary on odds and wagers, igniting a controversy. Brazil's government will issue new rules for online betting platforms, including a warning that says finance ministry warns gambling makes you lose money and can cause addiction. As the World Cup continues in the United States, Nike and Adidas are spending millions of dollars in a fight over the future of soccer in America. The two biggest sportswear companies see the tournament being played across 11 cities as their biggest opportunity in three decades to put the sports profile in overdrive and sell more soccer merchandise. With a Bloomberg Business of Sports report, I'm Michael Barr.
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10: These technical talks continue. I think the most likely the substantive part of those will be focused on the Strait of Hormuz. Obviously, where over the past few days we've seen these repeated clashes, despite ostensibly the status of the ceasefire remaining in effect. Of course, we did have that comment from Trump the other day, saying that to him it was dead, but quickly followed with the caveat that those talks would continue. So a strange kind of liminal phase. For now, it does seem that the active hostilities have eased again, and with that, some trickles through the strait, the waterway, but the still lots of hurdles ahead of the diplomacy.
9: So we are seeing a little bit of movement then through the Strait of Hormuz. We are seeing NYMEX crude oil down a bit this morning. So is there some hope that traffic is moving again, or will at least in the near term?
10: Exactly. In the near term, you know, short of another flaring up of those tensions and more strikes, I think we're likely to see some owners, crews with a higher risk appetite be willing to take the risks. They've also got to decide, do they take the northern route along the Iranian coast in cooperation with the Iranian authorities, or do they defy that order from the Iranians and try to take the southern route and go dark and avoid detection? So two quite different ways to go about it. In general, the hostilities are going to cut the willingness to do that.
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12: You're listening to the Big Take Podcast on Bloomberg Radio. I'm Sarah Holder, and today on the show, we speak with Madison Mueller and Amanda Mull about the unregulated peptides that claim to make you tanner, thinner, and stronger, and why they might become even more mainstream under the Trump administration.
13: Essentially, if you have a health concern or problem, whether that's a physical problem or a cosmetic or aesthetic one, there is probably a peptide for that.
12: That's Madison Mueller, who covers the pharmaceutical industry for Bloomberg. Recently, she's been hearing a lot about a specific kind of drug, peptides. I've been hearing a lot about them too. They seem to be everywhere.
14: Now to the injectable peptides craze sweeping social media.
15: If you're in your 30s and you're not incorporating peptides into your skincare routine, why not?
12: At the most basic level, peptides are chains of amino acids that bind to receptors in the body to turn processes on and off. Peptides are used in lots of different drugs, and they promise all kinds of transformative benefits.
16: They will make you theoretically tan, beautiful, snatched, pain-free, well-rested.
12: That's Amanda Mull, a senior reporter for Bloomberg Businessweek. She says some of the most popular peptide-based drugs are ones you probably recognize, like GLP-1s for weight loss and insulin.
16: Some of the substances that we're talking about are like extremely well-researched, extremely widely used, safe, effective. And they come from pharmaceutical companies that have large, well-inspected facilities for producing peptide drugs in large quantities.
12: But there are a lot of other peptide-based injectables that are largely unregulated.
16: There's a lot of substances that have not been trialed extensively in humans or hardly at all in humans for some of them. They do not come generally from large pharmaceutical companies in the U.S. They are imported sort of as research materials. The sale of them is generally illegal for human use.
12: But Amanda says right now, the underground peptide trade is booming.
16: You could buy some in a minute or two if you got out your credit card right now.
12: Already, investors estimate that this peptide black market is worth $1 to $3 billion. But it might not be a black market for long, because the U.S. Secretary of Health and Human Services is himself a peptide enthusiast.
17: I mean, I'm a big fan of peptides. I've used them myself and used them with really good effect.
12: That's Robert F. Kennedy Jr. on Joe Rogan's podcast in the summer of 2023. Kennedy has been pushing the FDA to take a closer look at the drugs, in part because he says he wants to divert demand away from what he's called a dangerous black market. That could potentially pave the way for state-regulated compounding pharmacies to make some peptides legally.
16: If all of these things get put into legal compounding in the U.S., that probably expands a lot of people's risk tolerance and willingness to try them, because they're coming from like a certified facility, they're, you know, traceable, they're, you know, just brings it out of the shadows a little bit.
12: I'm Sarah Holder, and this is The Big Take from Bloomberg News. Today on the show, inside the billion-dollar peptide craze, how the drugs moved into the mainstream, and what regulation would mean for telehealth companies, big pharma, and the alternative wellness industry. What's the origin story for these drugs that use peptides?
13: Well, peptides have actually been around for a long time. They sort of became popular on like the fringes of the fitness and the bodybuilding community. And over time, they've sort of seeped into more of the mainstream culture.
16: If you are like looking for an inflection point, it is probably like 2021, 2022, when people beyond the sort of like type 2 diabetes patient community started to become aware that Ozempic and then Mounjaro were really great for weight loss. That started to become, you know, something that people wrote about in like culture magazines and on blogs and like on Reddit. So people started to look for options to receive these drugs.
13: Mm-hmm. People were seeking out GLP-1 drugs from compounded pharmacies or medical spas. And once they got comfortable sort of taking a medication that was not necessarily a branded, you know, pharmaceutical product, some of these med spas, some of these doctors started recommending other things. So let's try BPC-157, or let's try GHKCU. All of these sort of sound like alphabet soup of various letters and numbers and things. But people got comfortable with the idea, one, of injecting themselves with something because of the GLP-1s, and then also taking something that didn't come from a brand name pharmaceutical company. Mm-hmm. And we're also seeing right now, I mean, a lot of people who are big personalities, podcasters, biohackers, sort of talking about various like experimentation that they're doing with their own health. I mean, we have people like Brian Johnson that have a lot of followers, have gotten a lot of attention. Joe Rogan's talked about peptides on his podcast. And so that's, again, sort of thrust them into like the mainstream culture more, and people just being more willing to sort of get healthcare from outside of the traditional healthcare system, outside of what doctors are prescribing them, and sort of taking it into their own hands, sometimes in an extreme way.
12: Amanda and Madison talked to several people who've recently started using peptides. It's not all biohackers and looks maxers. It's people like Christy Turner, a therapist from Indiana.
18: I feel like, I honestly think GLP-1s have just been a gateway drug to peptides.
12: Christy started using Zepbound, a GLP-1, in May of 2024. She credits the drug with helping her lose 200 pounds in 2 years.
18: I've had a pretty charmed Disney experience on Zepbound, really.
12: Then, about a year ago, Christy started using GHKCU, which helps with the skin sagging that often accompanies massive weight loss. And more recently, she's also started taking glutathione, which is supposed to boost her immune system. U.S. regulators don't permit GHKCU to be compounded in its injectable form. But Christy's doctor, a functional medicine practitioner and osteopath with her own independent practice, sources the drugs from compounding pharmacies that are willing to make them. Compounding pharmacies are state-regulated facilities that are licensed to make customized versions of drugs. Christy sees her doctor remotely and trusts her advice.
18: She always does a good job of educating me on what it is, not just saying you should take it, but she says, hey, if this is a concern, here's information on it. Let me know what you think. I looked at her stuff, and then I did a lot of research on my own, and I really just didn't feel like the risks were significant for me to take. I mean, I just really didn't feel like I had risk really at it.
16: Her story to me is sort of a case study in how people's risk tolerance expands.
12: Bloomberg's Amanda Mulligan.
16: And how, like, somebody who wants to do things the very traditional, very by the book way, can sort of have their mind opened to doing things that are sort of beyond that original risk tolerance because of the sort of networks of trust and relationships that they have to these drugs.
12: The reason there's this huge underground market for peptides is that, aside from high-profile drugs like GLP-1s, most have not been approved for clinical use in the U.S. Some of the peptides we're seeing today were first developed by pharma companies, but weren't projected to be safe or effective or profitable enough to be put through the FDA approval process. For a lot of them, that means they haven't gone through robust, long-term safety testing. And in the world of drugs, unlike, say, supplements or cosmetics, unapproved essentially means illegal.
16: In 2023, the Biden administration, FDA, decided to put many of these peptides on a list that explicitly banned compounding pharmacies from putting them in drugs for consumers, even with a valid prescription. But before that, it was just sort of like they were illegal because they weren't explicitly made legal, right, in some way. And so as they became more common online, the Biden administration said, we know that this is becoming more popular. We will enforce against this. That got some of the compounding pharmacies that had been dabbling in this. It got some of them out of the business.
12: Mm. And this almost sounds like a naive question, but how are people getting them anyway then?
13: It is so easy to order anything that you want online these days. So that's part of it, is people are ordering what is considered research use only chemicals sort of online, a lot of times from China or other overseas suppliers.
12: It's not technically illegal to possess these chemicals, and you can sell them as long as you're not marketing them as medicine. So black market peptide vendors will often market their products as research chemicals, not for human consumption.
13: It shouldn't be a loophole, but it is. It's people or some businesses think that by labeling something as research use only, it sort of shields them from liability of like actually selling something or importing something into the U.S. that people are not supposed to be taking.
16: So what is being imported and sold to consumers in the case of these black market peptides is active pharmaceutical ingredients. You get the powdered version of these active ingredients that is then imported. And with peptide drugs, the powdered active ingredient, the only really difference between that and like a finished usable drug is reconstitution with like a type of sterile water that then makes it injectable. So you've got this powder coming in that is pretty easy to teach people how to use once you can get it into their hands.
12: And buyers often don't know what's in these research use only chemicals. So their rise has also led to a growing demand for companies that test these peptides.
16: As more and more people have heard about them, and the only way to get a lot of them is through this sort of trade with American resellers of Chinese peptide ingredients, more and more people have said, like, wait, can you show me something that proves that like this powder is what you say it is and it's not fentanyl or something like that?
12: When U.S. Health and Human Services Secretary Robert F. Kennedy Jr. was asked about peptides on the Joe Rogan Show in June of 2023, he said he was a fan.
16: He's peptide positive, I would say.
12: That's Amanda Mulligan.
16: He said that he has taken peptides, that he had a good experience with them, that he thinks they're very interesting.
13: Yeah, and a lot of the people in RFK's circle are also peptide positive. A lot of these figures within the MAHA movement, the Make America Healthy Again movement, have some sort of relationship to or have talked about taking peptides themselves. So there's a lot of chatter right now sort of from these circles as well that have become increasingly influential in this administration.
12: Madison Mueller says all these peptide positive vibes could soon lead to a seismic change for the industry.
13: So there's basically going to be a advisory committee meeting at the end of July in which a group of independent experts will review the evidence, which there isn't much evidence to review, and basically make a non-binding recommendation to the FDA and to HHS about whether these should be legalized, whether they should be sort of categorized differently to allow compounding pharmacies to make them in a legal way in the U.S.
12: This FDA committee is expected to recommend that 7 peptides be added to the list of substances available for legal use in compounding pharmacies, with another 5 to be considered for inclusion by early 2027. This has been the Big Take Podcast on Bloomberg Radio. I'm Sarah Holder, and I spoke with Madison Mueller and Amanda Mull about peptides, the unregulated drugs that claim to make you tanner, thinner, and stronger, and why they might become even more mainstream under the Trump administration. You can hear the rest of the episode on The Big Take, wherever you get your podcasts.

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16: 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I'm Stacey Vanek Smith. Today on the show, we're talking about how private credit and buy now, pay later have joined forces and what that could mean for consumers and why it's raising concerns. Buy now, pay later has taken the U.S. consumer market by storm in recent years, helping people break up payments for everything from computers to clothes to burritos.
17: There's Affirm, there's Klarna, there's Afterpay, there's Sezzle, there's PayPal.
16: JJ McCorvey is a consumer protection reporter at Bloomberg. He's been following the rise of buy now, pay later since the mid-2010s and the so-called phantom debt that comes with it.
17: A lot of those short-term buy now, pay later loans are not always reported to credit bureaus. So, you know, something that analysts were telling us is that greater transparency was needed to kind of get a larger and fuller picture of the consumer's obligations. And I just never considered that there was like this larger machine kind of powering this industry until Renee and I kind of locked brains.
16: Renee would be Bloomberg private credit reporter Renee Ismail.
18: It's very similar to, you know, when you hear the term shadow banking, right?
16: Shadow banking, aka private credit. These are lenders who operate like banks, but are less regulated. And now that industry is getting involved with buy now, pay later companies.
18: In terms of the appeal for a private credit manager, these are ways that the private credit manager can get access to a steady, predictable stream of short-term assets, right? And for the buy now, pay later firm, they love that because essentially they get to move risk off of their books. So the buy now, pay later firm will originate the loans, bundle them up, and then sell that on to private credit managers.
16: For private credit, it's an exciting place to be. Buy now, pay later is being used in more and more e-commerce sales in the U.S. Nearly 8% of total online spending in the first 4 months of 2026 happened through buy now, pay later programs in the U.S., totaling nearly $29 billion. Of course, the success of this partnership hinges on Americans' ability to repay these loans. And this is all coming at a time when U.S. consumers are increasingly under strain.
17: We don't know what happens in a downturn. You know, so currently, U.S. households have a record $19 trillion in debt right now. According to last month's CPI, inflation outpaced Americans' paychecks. And you know, there are signs that buy now, pay later consumers are having some trouble keeping up with the loans.
16: I'm Stacey Vanek Smith, in for Sarah Holder and David Gura. And this is The Big Take from Bloomberg News. Today on the show, two opaque corners of finance come together. What private credit's involvement in buy now, pay later means for consumers, why it's raising concerns, and whether some of the risks in this space could spill over into the rest of the economy. When consumer protection reporter JJ McCorvey and private credit reporter Renee Ismail began working together on their private credit meets buy now, pay later story, things quickly got a little bit paranormal. So you wrote this story that is very much under the radar in the financial world right now. There are a lot of big stories going on, and I feel like this is the convergence of two things we've heard something about. One is private credit, which is often called shadow banking. The other one is buy now, pay later, which is sometimes called phantom debt. So essentially, you decided to report a story on shadow phantoms. This is how I've come to think of it. These are two kind of esoteric worlds for people who may at least have heard the term, but may not be familiar with it. What exactly is buy now, pay later?
18: So buy now, pay later is a flexible payment option that allows shoppers to take bigger ticket purchases and break them down into smaller bite-sized payments that could be made over time.
16: And as far as I understand it, you don't pay interest. You can just split up the payment. Instead of paying $100, you can just split it up into four payments of $25, spread over 6 months, and it's not like a credit card where I would end up paying more.
17: Some buy now, pay later companies offer the option to split your payments from, you know, 6 to 8 weeks. And then there's like longer term financing, which Affirm was kind of one of the early players in this space. And now you see Klarna expanding further into longer term purchases. And those usually come with interest.
16: How long have these companies been operating?
17: I think I first started hearing about buy now, pay later in like the mid 2010s. And, you know, then you had competitors kind of popping up over time, people embracing it at a fast rate, especially during the pandemic. I think, you know, a lot of us were at home, you know, looking for ways to spend all this extra money that we had. And, you know, ta-da, here are more options for you to spread this over time.
16: America delivered.
17: Yes, as it does.
16: Okay, so credit cards, I know, I understand how they make money. That's really clear. If I pay $25 out of my $100, then they charge interest on the rest as I slowly pay it off. Buy now, pay later, how do they make money? How do these companies actually turn a profit?
17: Typically, that involves merchant fees. So retailers really love buy now, pay later because it encourages repeat spending and it kind of gives you that extra nudge. You know, when you might have something sitting in your Amazon cart and maybe you don't want all that money to come out of your checking account at once. And so if there's a button that lets you say, you know, break it up into 3 or 4 payments across 3 or 4 months, even, you might be a little more likely to hit that buy button.
18: You know, from a retailer standpoint, when you give shoppers the breathing room that comes with buy now pay later services, it's just going to encourage more traffic, right? More people coming into the door at the end of the day.
17: The hallmark use of buy now pay later, at least as it started, financing these big purchases. And I think over the past couple of years, what you've seen is this gradual kind of push into groceries and essentials, as in our story with our subject, Verdell Wright, who lost his job last year and is now using buy now pay later to kind of make ends meet. You know, so he's buying groceries from Aldi and he's also buying a toothbrush and pre-workout supplement and bathroom cleaner on Amazon. And I think our reporting shows that that's not necessarily by accident.
16: What do you mean?
17: Well, I think if you look at some of the largest deals between private credit and buy now pay later companies to purchase some of these buy now pay later loans, even they say in the press releases, right, you know, so Klarna makes a deal with the private credit firm Elliott, right, Renee, and they say this will help us expand our longer term loans to U.S. consumers, you know, to meet their accelerating demands. So the expansion of buy now pay later companies into these more essential everyday products, I think, is kind of pushed via private credit money.
16: What is private credit exactly for people who don't know?
18: Yeah, you could think of private credit as non-bank lending. Typically, these come from credit managers and they extend usually longer term loans to middle market companies that may not be able to take out loans from banks.
16: Why wouldn't they be able to take out a loan from a bank?
18: For a myriad of reasons. They could be, they could have a riskier credit profile. They may need a more bespoke type of arrangement, which banks, because they're heavily regulated, may not be able to meet, or a private credit manager who may have a bit looser regulations as it relates to what they can extend out to companies, they might be able to make it happen.
16: So it sort of seems like buy now, pay later, you don't necessarily have to deal with how good your credit score is the way that you might if you get a credit card. So it kind of is a way that people who maybe don't have the best credit score to get credit. And private banking, shadow banking, also seems like a way for companies that also might not have the best credit or might be maybe wanting to take out riskier loans for something that is maybe a little riskier. It seems like a way that they can get money. So this seems like two services that are a little bit similar in that way. Is that right?
18: Yeah, definitely. I mean, in terms of the appeal for a private credit manager, you know, take the forward flows. These are ways that the private credit manager can get access to a steady, predictable stream of short-term assets, which is sort of outside of the realm of the typical longer-term debt that might sit on their books.
16: Okay. What is a forward flow? Because this is sort of key to this alliance between shadow banking and phantom debt. It's all about the forward flows. So what does that mean?
18: With a forward flow, as I mentioned, this is something that allows the private credit manager to take on debt that's being originated by the buy now, pay later firm. And for the buy now, pay later firm, they love that because essentially they get to move risk off of their books.
16: So is it like lending somebody money before they need it, kind of? Is that the forward flow? Is that they're like, just FYI, we have $1,000 available for loans that you can take as you want?
18: Yeah, I mean, think of it from the buy now, pay later firm's perspective. Rather than them waiting for payments to come back in so that they can get capital and extend more loans, they have willing buyers on the private credit side that say, hey, you know, we'll give you that capital. You focus on what you're good at. You focus on extending those loans, on helping everyday consumers make these purchases happen.
16: So private credit, aka shadow banking, is supercharging buy now, pay later loans, aka phantom debt. And it's happening at a time when the U.S. consumers responsible for repaying those debts are increasingly under strain. I asked Bloomberg's J.J. McCorvey and Renee Ismail to unpack the potential risks.
18: You could think about the problems on several levels. Obviously, you have the scale component because the originators know that they have these, you know, $1 billion, $3 billion, $5 billion facilities coming from the private credit managers. They essentially can just kind of extend these loans, and that might incentivize them to be more like machines where
16: they can get a little careless.
18: Exactly. Exactly. And you know, I think a second layer is the cyclicality, right? Like I mentioned, during the good times, it's very easy for private credit managers to continue doing deals like these. But what happens when conditions get a bit choppier? What happens when private credit may not want to expand on some of these deals? Will they pull back? Will they terminate some of these agreements? And I think at the end of the day, the person who feels that is the person who is shopping for groceries that might not be able to get that flexible payment solution that they are so used to.
17: You know, to Renee's point, we don't know what happens in a downturn.
16: This has been the Big Take podcast on Bloomberg Radio. I'm Stacey Vanek Smith, and I spoke with Renee Ismail and J.J. McCorvey about how private credit and buy now, pay later have joined forces, what it could mean for consumers, and why it's raising concerns. You can hear the rest of the episode on The Big Take wherever you get your podcasts.
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20: When Abraham Lincoln was elected president in 1860, America stood on the edge of collapse. Over the next 4 years, the Civil War claimed more than 700,000 lives and tested whether our republic could endure. As the war drew to a close, Lincoln looked beyond victory. He looked toward healing. In his second inaugural address, he challenged the nation, "Let us strive on to bind up the nation's wounds, to achieve and cherish a just and lasting peace." Lincoln understood that preserving the greatest experiment in self-government required more than winning a war. It required the character to restore what had been broken. More than 160 years later, America still faces division. The question is not whether we'll disagree. The question is whether we still have the wisdom and the character to heal together.
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24: My son was a big hockey fan. We were following the U.S. team. Nobody thought they'd win against the Russians. I was working the toll booth that night, and I had the radio on.
25: The Americans are controlling the puck.
24: Cars coming through, one after another, and I'm listening.
25: They could do it. They could do it.
24: And I'm thinking, we might actually do this.
25: Do you believe in miracles?
24: Yes! I just started jumping up and down in the booth. People had it on in their car. They're cheering. I'm cheering. Driver drops his money. I waved him through anyway. Picked it up later. You know, it felt like the whole country was in that booth with me.
23: And for over a century, radio has brought America together in the moments that matter. Radio makes it real. For 250 years, America's been through it all.
0: We decided to go outside and look up at the moon. You had to find the moon that night. 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
9: 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I'm David Gura. Today on the show, we're talking about the first AI election.
10: It's really coming at us all at once this year in this election cycle.
9: Artificial intelligence is on the ballot in many 2026 midterm elections. How to regulate it, what it means for jobs and for energy prices. And hundreds of millions of dollars are pouring into election races from competing super PACs vying to steer the AI conversation. Voters are getting more and more election information from AI, and they're seeing campaign ads made with it. As one former U.S. official recently told Bloomberg, this is the first AI election.
10: We're seeing it in the campaign financing. We're seeing it in AI as an issue itself, in the way that people are now becoming truly and acutely aware of its impact on the economy. And it's also becoming a campaign tool.
9: Michael Shepard is a Bloomberg senior editor for technology and strategic industries who focuses on artificial intelligence.
10: It's rewriting the playbook for how candidates seek office and the strategies that they can use to gain an edge in competitive races.
9: Mike says the concerns about AI that are coming out this election season mirror the ones across our society at a moment when AI can tell us just about anything, short of where the AI revolution will take us. This is The Big Take from Bloomberg News. I'm David Gura. On today's episode, the first AI elections. What's at stake and who's working on the answers? Mike, let's start with campaign advertising. How has AI changed the kind of ads that the people see?
10: This is actually, David, a great place to start because this is one of the most visible areas for voters and the public to see AI shaping the elections. Candidates are deploying it effectively on the campaign trail. And in the past, to get an advertisement or a message out, you would have to get a radio spot, a newspaper ad, very expensive television advertising. And, you know, for candidates that were on a shoestring budget or just starting out or didn't have a name, that was tough. But AI is enabling them to create images and curate them very quickly. It's also allowing candidates to develop deepfake ads, you know, some that portray candidates in unfavorable lights to gain an edge in a race.
9: I got to imagine it's changing the way that voters research candidates, learn about candidates as well.
10: Well, it sure is, David, because what we see is the same thing with politics that we see elsewhere in the economy. And there's some research by a progressive aligned group called Data for Progress that indicates that, you know, voters under the age of 45 are more likely to use AI as a tool to find out about candidates. And what that suggests also is that AI as a tool for political research is here to stay.
9: Mike, in your role helping to lead Bloomberg's coverage of AI, you have a special vantage. You're based in Washington, so you're looking at the way these companies are trying to influence politics and the political conversation. This is an election in which these companies and their affiliates are pouring a lot of money into these races. What does that look like in broad terms?
10: Well, in broad terms, it looks like a lot of cash. And, you know, to give you an idea, the pledges so far that we've, you know, gathered from across the industry amount to $275 million across the U.S. And, you know, that, if fulfilled, would dwarf the amount that the crypto industry spent during the 2024 election when the digital currency industry was able to topple a number of Democratic incumbents. And the AI industry is certainly trying to repeat that same playbook to its advantage.
9: Mike, I want to ask you about one race in particular, a primary race that took place here in New York City involving Alex Boris. He was one of the candidates running in this primary, running to be the Democratic candidate in the 12th Congressional District, which includes a big part of Manhattan. Alex Boris lost that primary, but there was so much money in this one race. And I should say Michael Bloomberg, the owner of Bloomberg LP, the parent company of Bloomberg News, endorsed and contributed to the winning candidate Michael Lasher's campaign. But there was a lot of AI money in this race as well. What about it attracted so many big backers?
10: Well, it was Alex Boris really who drew all of that attention. And that was because as a New York State Assemblyman, he had sponsored a number of bills that sought to rein in the industry.
6: Governor Hochul just signed my RAISE Act. New York has the strongest AI safety law in the country.
10: He pushed safety legislation. He also pushed a data center moratorium that ultimately passed. And so he came into this race with kind of a target on his back for a number in the industry who see the kinds of bills that he was proposing and the kinds of policies that he was advocating as a threat to their attempt to build out the industry at a breakneck pace.
6: I mean, if people think I've been too friendly to tech, someone should tell the executives at Palantir that are funding the super PAC against me.
10: And so as a result, Alex Boris ended up drawing a lot of attention, but also a lot of money into this race. We estimate that $29 million were spent by all sides in industry in the competition. Of course, he ultimately lost to the candidate who was favored to win, but it still drew a significant attention to the issue and made New York 12 kind of a proxy battle for the industry.
9: What's so fascinating to me is there was AI money on both sides of this race. Your team just reported that a super PAC called Leading the Future spent about $8 million opposing Boris. That super PAC supports softer regulation on AI, and it's funded by an OpenAI co-founder, among others. Then on the other side, $15 million came in to support Boris from Public First Action, whose funders include Anthropic. Why were Anthropic's interests kind of aligned with Boris's interests? And what have you seen from other companies in that regard?
10: Well, I'm glad you brought that up, David, because it really does highlight that Silicon Valley is not of one mind when it comes to AI. There are a lot of people in the industry who also favor some restraint on the technology, and Anthropic is one of the leading voices. In fact, part of its branding is that it professes itself as a more responsible AI developer, one that places a higher priority perhaps in its competitors when it comes to safety. So they naturally lean toward a candidate who would favor more regulation, and that was Alex Boris.
9: That race, the New York 12th primary, might have been an outlier in terms of how much money was poured into it, but stepping back, I wonder sort of how much of an outlier it is in terms of just the way that AI is a campaign issue going forward here. I think about the kind of broader zeitgeist, how people feel about AI, its prospects, its potential perils. How is that manifest in other races across the country?
10: Well, it's manifesting itself not so much as like the headline issue. Like people are not voting up and down on AI per se, but they are wrapping AI into all sorts of other questions, principally affordability. Because when you think about affordability, all you have to do is look at your electricity bill if you live in certain parts of the country and see that, yes, it has gone up. We had a big take recently that looked at how electricity prices had more than tripled in some areas, up 267% as a result of all the AI data centers that are being built with all the investment from Silicon Valley. So people are looking at that and thinking, hey, you know, this is hitting my pocketbook. I feel it for real. They're also worried about their jobs. Will artificial intelligence come in somehow and change the way I do my job on a daily basis, or perhaps eliminate it altogether, or maybe eliminate that entry-level opportunity that might be awaiting my son or daughter, because that kind of lower-level, maybe grunt work that was good for us when we were starting out could now be done by a machine. And then there is also just the distrust of Silicon Valley, because policymakers here in the U.S. had never really gotten around to resolving some of the key questions surrounding social media and how it should be overseen. And AI is an extension of that in a way, and many voters

0: really set guardrails on how the Defense Department, the Pentagon, could use its technology, and the Trump administration hit back, saying it would designate Anthropic a national security risk and effectively blacklist that company from being a government supplier. What's the latest on this fight?
1: Well, David, there was another conflict that erupted in early June between the company and the Trump administration, and it centered on Anthropic's top two models, Fable 5 and Mythos 5. In essence, the government was warning the company that it needed to contain what officials saw as a so-called jailbreak, and that refers to an ability to get around the safety and security guardrails. And if those concerns weren't addressed, the company would need export licenses from the Commerce Department to be able to share that technology with any foreign national, and that included any foreign person on U.S. soil. In effect, that forced Anthropic's hand. The company had to immediately disable access to those two models starting on June 12th until the security concerns of the government were addressed. Now, at the end of June, if we fast forward a bit, Commerce Secretary Howard Lutnick goes back to the company to say, look, you have now taken steps to address our concerns, and in effect, we will no longer require export controls on those models. The move, in effect, has allowed Anthropic to begin releasing Fable 5, as originally intended, to a broad group of users globally without any limits. Mythos 5, however, has been restricted still to just U.S. users and on a more limited basis. And you'll remember Mythos is that cyber-capable model that everybody had really wanted to be able to use to test their own networks for possible vulnerabilities that could be exploited by hackers. And you know, David, this whole episode does raise some broader questions too. And in essence, they boil down to where the government is heading when it comes to AI regulation. The Trump administration really from the start has insisted it would take a hands-off approach to AI, especially in the area of regulation. However, it is unfolding on a bit of an ad hoc basis, as we are seeing with its handling of Anthropic and those two models. And what's unclear is what the roadmap is ahead for Anthropic and its rivals, OpenAI and Google's DeepMind, as they start to roll out equally sophisticated models. Will they have to go through the same sorts of checks before the government gives their clearance for release? It is the very kind of thing that Silicon Valley companies have been worried about and warning against.
0: This has been the Big Take podcast on Bloomberg Radio. I'm David Gura, and I spoke with Bloomberg's Mike Shepard about the first AI election. You can hear the rest of the episode.
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0: With SRN News, I'm Keith Peters in Washington. On Capitol Hill, a House Republican introduces legislation to codify President Trump's executive order on birthright citizenship, which was struck down by the Supreme Court. Correspondent Laura Winters explains.
1: Virginia Congressman Republican John McGuire is introducing the Birthright Citizenship Clarification Act. McGuire's bill comes just days after the Supreme Court rules that President Trump's executive order, which looks to limit birthright citizenship, is unconstitutional. McGuire's amendment would not grant citizenship to children of people who are here in our country illegally. McGuire saying in a statement, American citizenship is a privilege and an honor that must be protected. Laura Winters reporting.
0: On Wall Street, the Dow by 149 points, the S&P 500 advanced 31. 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
6: The Biz 1440 from the JTR Roofing Studios. Hope you're having a wonderful night. Let's take a look at your weather for tomorrow. Mostly cloudy tonight, lows in the mid-60s. Tomorrow's going to be a lot like today. Just turn up the volume, or the heat, I should say, a little bit. Sunny and highs in the mid-80s. Then that trend continues on Sunday. Could get up to 90.

0: 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It's going to be a little toasty out there. 10K Takes is next, talking Twins, Wolves, and more.
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0: land of lakes. This is 10,000 Takes, brought to you by Minnesota Score Radio. Wally and Eric back for yet another day. We are ecstatic you've tuned us in for 10K Takes, the weekend edition. And as always, we'll start off with the weather forecast. Let's pick Friday.
1: Friday.
0: Well, I have three choices: Friday, Saturday, Sunday.
1: And you're going with
0: Friday. I'm going to go with Friday.
1: All right. Yeah. So what ridiculous names are you going to throw at me this time?
0: Wow. Well, I can tell you on Friday, the thermometer in the Twin Cities topped out at Marvin Harrison, the original.
1: Okay. I know that one.
0: Not the one currently playing.
1: No, I know that.
0: Arizona.
1: Okay. Former Ohio State guy.
0: Yes, indeed.
1: The current one in Arizona. Yeah. Okay.
0: And the overnight low, Braden Holtby.
1: I knew you were going to throw something at me. I had no clue what you're talking about. Marvin Harrison wore 88 for the Colts.
0: Bingo. Yeah.
1: I think John Mackey did, too, back in the day.
0: Yeah.
1: Big tight end for the Colts.
0: Tight end extraordinaire. Yes, indeed.
1: Yeah. And then who's this at? Holtby?
0: Braden Holtby.
1: Holtby.
0: You need to know the sport.
1: What's a Braden Holtby? Tell me the at least.
0: I'll give you your hint. Okay. He has hoisted the Stanley Cup, and it was recently.
1: Oh, wow. Okay.
0: So that means he's not on the Wild.
1: Well, he wasn't a member of the Wild.
0: No.
1: Okay. I have no clue. 67.
0: You're three ticks low. How about 70?
1: Big 7-0.
0: Yeah. Okay. Braden Holtby. We'll start there.
1: Okay.
0: He's from Lloydminster, Saskatchewan.
1: Oh, I knew that.
0: Yes, indeed. He's a goaltender. Played with Washington, Vancouver, and Dallas. He got his cup, of course, with the Washington Capitals.
1: Oh, okay.
0: And that happened in 2018. Alexander Ovechkin, who's still a Capital.
1: Yeah, amazingly. I don't know how much longer is that going to go.
0: It's kind of like LeBron. Let him go.
1: Yeah.
0: He's LeBron on skates.
1: Yeah, still producing.
0: Exactly. Five All-Star games for Braden Holtby. And just a solid NHL goalie who put in some time in the National Hockey League.
1: Okay. I believe you.
0: Marvin Harrison out of Syracuse. First round pick 1996 by Indianapolis. And he was a Colt his entire career. Finished in 2008.
1: A Peyton
0: one-time
1: Manning.
0: Super Bowl champion. Yes, indeed. Peyton's go-to guy.
1: Certainly was, Ollie.
0: On that Super Bowl 41 team that knocked off Chicago in a Miami monsoon. Eight Pro Bowls for Marvin Harrison. Twice he was the NFL's receiving yardage leader. Twice he was the reception leader in the NFL. He's in the College Football Hall of Fame and the Pro Football Hall of Fame. And you mentioned his kid, Marvin Harrison Jr., who's out there in the desert playing for the Cardinals. He's out of Ohio State.
1: Yeah, he tore it up for Ohio State.
0: He did.
1: Harrison Jr. did. I think he was on their national championship team, wasn't he? I think he was.
0: Yeah, I believe so. And he's, you know, I think he's done well in the NFL, but I think they expect more. Arizona does. I wonder if Marvin Harrison Jr. is upset that Kyler's in Minnesota or if maybe he's happy. Who knows?
1: Knowing our luck, he's happy.
0: Oh, boy.
1: Well, the truth hurts. We'll see why the Cardinals were more than willing to allow Kyler Murray to vamoose. I don't know. We shall see. Time will tell.
0: Yeah, no doubt. I mean, you got to let it play out. It's a tremendous opportunity for Kyler Murray to rewrite the narrative about him not being a leader on the field. We've heard that from multiple guys who played in the NFL, including Warren Moon, who's in the Hall of Fame. It's a great opportunity for him to win that NFL lottery and cash in and get a huge multi-year deal beginning next season, which I would presume would be in Minnesota. I don't think the Vikings want to make the same mistake twice.
1: Oh, let's hope not.
0: And then, you know, When you cut to the chase, the Minnesota Vikings have got to find a long-term quarterback. At least 5 years. I know Kirk Cousins gave him some solid play.
1: Six. He gave him 6 years.
0: Yeah, and by Viking standards, that's a millennium.
1: Very much so. I mean, since – how long did Dante wear a Vikings uniform? Is it about that, right? Is it about the same amount, about six
0: Yeah,
1: years,
0: I'll
1: maybe?
0: look it up. I think, he had that devastating knee injury, which
1: No
0: was
1: question.
0: the end of the movie for Dante Culpepper. And we'll get him on the show here soon as we close in on the NFL season. His Viking years were 99 to 2005. So, yeah,
1: Okay, so
0: six.
1: 6 years. And you have to go back to really back to Tommy Kramer for anybody who had longevity between Dante and Tommy
0: Yeah.
1: Kramer. I mean, Wade Wilson was there, but he wasn't always the starter. Rich
0: No.
1: Gannon was there, but he always wasn't the starter. We know what Randall Cunningham did in his 2 years, and Jim McMahon was here, and Warren Moon was here. And I mean, those guys were all the in-between guys, and they were all about two, maybe three at the most years. And it was just one from one guy to the next, and just
0: Yeah.
1: continued. I mean,
0: And
1: it
0: if you
1: was
0: want to
1: a
0: go way back in time, Joe Capp only had 2 or 3 years. He was
1: Yeah.
0: very good that Super Bowl season. But then he got in a contract squabble and wound up with the New England Patriots. So,
1: You did.
0: yeah, the big picture Viking quarterbacks who have actually put in some time in Minnesota. Fran Tarkenton had two stints with the Purple, and then as you mentioned, Tommy Kramer, Dante Culpepper, and
1: And Kirk
0: probably Kirk
1: Cousins.
0: Cousins. The rest of them were one and done or two and done.
1: Yeah, no more than 3 years, most of them 2 years
0: That
1: and out.
0: has to change.
1: It really does. You don't win
0: No,
1: championships.
0: no.
1: I mean, what happened last year with Sam in Seattle, that's an outlier. How rarely does a guy switch teams and go and win a Super Bowl? I mean, look at Brett Favre. Came here with a very good team, had a very good season, and they didn't even get to the Super Bowl. So,
0: No, and Sam Darnold, first of all, give him credit. He was fabulous. He was productive. He's got the Super Bowl ring. He was also smart. He chose the right team. Solid organization with a lights out defense. Sam didn't have to put up 40 points a game. Not with that Seattle defense, and that
1: No.
0: kicker they had in the Super Bowl was unbelievable.
1: Yeah. And look at the, look at recent history. Patrick Mahomes in Kansas City, Tom Brady in New England. I know Tom Brady won with Tampa, but he's Tom Brady. So the guys that are winning Super Bowls are there with their team for a long time, for the most part. For the most part.
0: Yeah.
1: Okay.
0: And that Seahawk kicker was Jason Myers. He did have five field goals in that Super Bowl, a record for the Super Bowl. He probably
1: Yes.
0: should have been the MVP. I think it went to Kenneth Walker, the running back.
1: I
0: So.
1: believe you're correct. Okay. Your Twins come into the weekend against the Halos, a couple games behind Cleveland after dropping the third and final game of that set. They win the series, but they do lose Thursday afternoon. So they have the Halos in here for the weekend. Again, this is a team they should take two of three from. I guess you never know. It's baseball. But, I like what I see. They are coming into the weekend, the top run scoring team in the American League. That's a good thing. Bailey Ober was a little shaky, but not horrible coming back off of the injured list on Thursday. So it's good to have him back. Looks like Connor Prelip will only miss one start. He's banged up, but with the All-Star break and the way that his spot falls in the rotation, it looks like he'll just miss one start. So they can get that rotation glued together, and Bailey Ober is part of that glue. Make no mistake about it. That will help the bullpen. It'll help save some arms in the bullpen, and so that Derek Shelton doesn't have to go deep into that bullpen on a regular basis. Hopefully only use two, maybe three guys instead of having to use four or five guys. And they got a shot. I mean, they're within shouting distance of the White Sox and Cleveland. I don't know. I mean, if they can hit their way, if they can continue to hit, they'll stay in this thing. They just need a little bit more pitching.
0: Yeah, and they need to win the series against the LA Angels. That would give them more
1: No
0: momentum
1: doubt.
0: going into the All-Star break. If you're going to go out and see the Angels, they're the anti-Dodgers. They're at the bottom of the AL West. They're eclipsed by the Dodgers out in SoCal, just like the Mets are in New York City by the Yankees. It's historically been that way for those two franchises. Now they've had their moments.
1: Right.
0: They've had a few moments in there, and they basically both the Mets and Angels came in about the same time, the early 1960s. But man, they always seem to be the stepbrother to the Dodgers or the Yankees.
1: The redheaded
0: There's
1: stepchild.
0: no doubt about it. And but the Angels do have Mike Trout's going to come back. Twins pitchers may
1: He
0: have
1: is
0: wished
1: back.
0: that would have. Yeah, he's back already. He hit a home run the other night. So Mike Trout on the field is a good thing if you're going out to Target Field. Joe Adell is one of their top offensive players, and this guy is fabulous with the glove
1: I was
0: in
1: going to
0: right
1: say.
0: field. He takes away a lot of home runs.
1: All right. So that's a guy that I think might be available at the trade deadline. I don't know what the Angels are going to want, but if the Twins are looking for some right-handed outfield help and a guy that can hit the long ball, Joe Adell might be that guy. Just saying.
0: Well,
1: Although, like, as you said, and as we've talked about, offense doesn't seem to be their problem. But man, to have a spectacular glove like his, he's made some catches. He's made some ridiculous catches out in left field. He's really good.
0: yeah, it's actually right field. He had 3-1 game
1: Right field, I'm sorry.
0: against Seattle.
1: Yes.
0: He took away taters from Cal Raleigh, Josh Naylor, and JP Crawford back in early April in a 1-0 win for the Angels. So all of those robberies were huge. And yeah, so he's very good with the glove. He's got a solid bat. He would be a good fit in Minnesota or any other team chasing a playoff spot. Jorge Soler is another guy the Angels have. He's only got 11 home runs, but he does have power.
1: Yeah.
0: Jorge Soler. So
1: Yeah.
0: Zach Neto, the shortstop's pretty good.
1: Yeah. Soler is kind of a hidden gem who's not having a very good start to the season. I don't know if you can still consider this the start. We're, really past the halfway point. We're, headed into the All-Star break. But that's a guy that can hurt you if suddenly he decides to catch fire. So, but they're, they're viable, but they just don't win enough. And
0: No,
1: they
0: they
1: haven't
0: don't.
1: for years.
0: And if you're looking to maybe pick off a relief pitcher from the Angels, you've got Jordan Romano is a potential guy that I could see maybe if the Angels are going to sell off getting dealt. And he's got 4 saves, not great numbers, but they don't win a lot of games. And their top hold guy is Sam Bachman. So these are names that, could surface as we get closer to late July, early August. Just throwing it out there if Jim Polad's listening.
1: Yeah. Well, just think they had Shohei and Mike Trout at the same time. And who was the third baseman they had that didn't produce?
0: Anthony Rendon,
1: Rendon, yes.
0: the guy who signed a multi-year, multi-million-dollar deal, and then told the world, I really don't like baseball.
1: Unbelievable.
0: Oh
1: Yeah,
0: boy,
1: that's Angel's luck right there for
0: that
1: you.
0: sure is.
1: I mean,
0: So,
1: we complain about the Twins, but man, you got nothing to complain about, pitching.
0: I think we need to have a Moneyball World Series, the Angels and the Mets.
1: Oh, well, no, that would be all money in the center of the table, World Series. Moneyball is what your Twins and Cleveland
0: Well,
1: and
0: yeah.
1: all these other teams that don't spend a dime. They're analytically trying to get themselves into the World Series. And as Denard Span told us on our show on Thursday, that works over the long haul for the most part on a game-to-game basis, not really. And certainly in the postseason, you better have the guys that can play small ball, that can hit behind runners, that can do all the things to win small things to win games. Because if you're depending on analytics to win a 7-game series, you're in trouble.
0: Yeah, no question. And analytics blows. What
1: Oh,
0: else can I
1: gosh.
0: say?
1: I know.
0: I mean, it's just way too much a part of baseball. I think there's a place for some of it,
1: Yes.
0: but it tends to eclipse all the
1: Everything
0: things that
1: else.
0: we've been taught over the years, whether we're playing or watching ourselves or seeing it at the MLB level. And that whole thing with the perfect game gone up in smoke in Miami, that might be the poster example of it. My
1: Wow.
0: goodness.
1: Yeah, that's just.
0: No, baseball doesn't want a perfect game. Baseball doesn't want that kind of attention.
1: Yep. So a friend of mine who is in the baseball business said he met a guy in Nevada whose son is the lead advance scout for the Nationals. His son told him that analytics has completely taken over the scouting industry, even as some teams like Washington have, guys in their 60s and up as area scouts. So that really is discouraging because it means baseball players are being produced and developed in a manner intended to be super efficient. What, right?
0: Yeah, I would
1: Lowest
0: say they're
1: cost, po
0: creating robots.
1: right. Lowest cost possible and replicable as if the prospects were made like Whirlpool dishwashers or something. You're low cost, We use you while we can, but once you run out, we're moving on, because if you're too good, we're not going to pay you. And if you're not good enough, there's somebody else we can replace you with.
0: Assembly line baseball. Yeah,
1: Yes.
0: It's radically changed. Don't like it. I hope someday that an organization, or more than one, decides, you know what? We're going back to the old ways, and we're going to try this. Because if everybody's all bought into analytics, you're still going to have bad teams.
1: Exactly.
0: So,
1: exactly.
0: Why not go against the grain?
1: Exactly my thought. That's like my thought on in the NFL, not running the football. Teams that are going to win are going to go back to running the football. You'll see. Instead of passing it 90% of the time.
0: Because not everybody's going to have a Tom Brady, or in this case, based on last season, a Sam Bradford or a Matthew Stafford. So if you don't have those super guys, those supernovas, then develop another strength, ground and pound, and how about defense? And how about special teams?
1: Right.
0: I'll go back to Jason Myers of the Seahawks. That's 15 points he accounted for in that Super Bowl blowout over New England.
1: Well, and if you can run the football, teams aren't prepared for that. They're prepared to stop the pass. They're prepared to pass rush and D-backs to stop the pass. So let's see if you can run the football. Anyway, all right, we need to take a break. We're going to come back, and we're going to talk Major League All-Star game, the All-Star break coming up. And Joe Nathan, six-time All-Star, former Twin, joining us next.
0: All right, we are 10K Takes, your get rid of analytics ticket.
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1: We are Minnesota Score's 10,000 Takes, and as promised, we're going to be joined now
10: by a six-time Major League Baseball All-Star. And we're going to talk some All-Star game with Joe Nathan. He joins us from his home in Tennessee, correct? You still living in Tennessee these days? Yeah.
11: Yes, okay. Yes, sir.
10: All right, Joe, six times going to the All-Star game. We know Byron probably won't play. He's on the injured list now. Just went on earlier this week. But is it a thrill every time you get that opportunity, or did it kind of wear off? Or where did you land on the All-Star game and getting selected?
11: Yeah, you know, for me, it's an honor every single time. It never really changed. It never got old because you know, each location kind of brought their own flavor, brought their own zing to it, and, you know, made it interesting every time, made it exciting every time out there, made it fun for the family and friends that you bring out with you, and they get to kind of experience some of the really cool things that are a part of the game and be there with you, so that makes it all the more special. But, you know, it's a tough decision for Byron coming up, but, you know, more importantly, he's got to make himself healthy and as close to 100% with this final push for the Twins.
12: Yeah, Joe, when you talk about cities putting their own stamp on an All-Star game, this one seems extra special. Philadelphia, the Liberty Bell, Independence Hall, America 250. You know, next Tuesday night in Pennsylvania, it's going to be a star-spangled All-Star game, literally.
11: It's going to, I mean, gosh, you couldn't script the thing any better being 250, the birthday of 250 and being there. I'm sure it was done on purpose, but, you know, I have a feeling this is going to be one of the more special ones, a really cool one to watch, from the home run derby right to the All-Star game, the red carpet show. I'm sure this is going to be a really, really cool event to view on television and being there. I just couldn't imagine.
10: What's the vibe like in the locker room, in the clubhouse of an All-Star game? Are you guys signing each other's jerseys? Are the young guys in awe of the longtime vets that are there year after year? What's it like especially for you in particular, maybe your first All-Star game as opposed to your sixth?
11: Yeah, there's always a really cool guest that comes in. You know, one for me that comes to mind was right away in Houston for me, and Muhammad Ali coming into the clubhouse, and
10: wow,
11: and you're just blown away. You're kind of in awe and jaws drop. But there's always a special guest that pops in. There's always a really cool speech, whether it be the final year of a player, like we had Mo do his speech, and Jeter, and I know George Brett was there for one of them to do the speech, and there's always just cool little things that come about. As far as us players, when we're there, yes, we do sometimes do some special things to get some things autographed, but there's a massive room there filled with memorabilia and baseballs and jerseys, and if you want to just throw one down, you can do that as well, but you know, not every player tends to get to that room to sign. So if you really want everybody on it and be more personable, it was cool for me to kind of go up to each guy and ask them for their own individual autograph. And I have those in the house now. So it's definitely a special meeting.
12: And when you're young, Joe, I know you get picked to the All-Star game for a reason. You're good enough. But do you go in a little bit starstruck? I would think for anybody going to their first All-Star game next week, if you see Shohei Ohtani or, you know, some of these other supernovas, these stars, that you're probably stepping back and saying, wow, I'm on the same field with these guys. I'm in the same room. Do I belong?
11: Yeah. I remember the first one in 04, and I remember going there and I think I was kind of prepared for that. I was aware that I'm walking into a room filled with stars and, you know, my first time doing it. But I think the thing that I always just kind of went back to is like, listen, I've done this with my teammates back in Minnesota and every night we're going out and competing against these type of caliber players. So I think I had just the belief and confidence that, you know, you can go out and do it, but there is that little added pressure because when you want it so bad and you want to go out there and perform well when the lights come on And it meant something too back then. We were playing for home field advantage too. So, you know, you still had to kind of put that on the back burner and say, hey, we want to win this ball game. So, but yeah, I remember going in and being excited to be Mariano's teammate. And, you know, I remember going to press day and, you know, we have all the media coming up, and I remember they asked Mo the question, who's kind of going to be the next him? And he pointed over to me, and then the reporters came to me and told me that, and that gave me goosebumps, and kind of it actually allowed me to relax a little bit and go out there and kind of pitch with some confidence.
10: Wow, that's an honor in and of itself. Mariano Rivera thinks that you're going to be the next Mariano Rivera for sure. Okay, you mentioned the meaningfulness of the game back then because you were playing for home field advantage. Before that, it was for pride, but boy, they played a la Pete Rose running over Ray Fosse back in the day. I mean, you wanted to win for your league. So now we have neither. It still seems it's like it's competitive. I hate the home run derby to decide a winner. But what are your thoughts on how you think the players attack it now? Is it just an exhibition, get me in and get me out of here, or do you think that they still take this seriously?
11: No, I mean, knowing players' mindsets and knowing their competitive spirit, they're going into this game and they want to win. They, you know, even though, you know, there's nothing for it, they're going in thinking, you know, we still need to win this game. I still remember Ichiro Suzuki every time, you know, getting up and giving us a quick rah-rah speech, but with keeping it G-rated, not going into the R-rated, it was more about let's go out there and kick their butts. So it's they're going to have pride and they're going to want to go out and compete and still put on a good show. I don't think we ever want this All-Star game that I, in my opinion, is the best All-Star game there is, and compared to other sports. So I don't think they want that to go away.
12: Yeah, and Joe, what's it like when, you know, let's look at the Twins right now. They're in the AL Central. They're battling with the Chicago White Sox and Cleveland for the division. There's a lot of teams in that wild card chase. And suddenly, some of these guys, your enemies on the diamond, are now your teammates in the dugout. Do you put the rivalries and the competitiveness aside for one or two days and you break bread together? Or do you still kind of feel like it exists? Because, you know, as soon as this is over, you're going right back to the battles.
11: It's both. It's both. You definitely have that camaraderie and you enjoy each other's company. But at the same time, we're not giving away any trade secrets. We're not giving away, you know, what makes us tick and what we do well and what is our weakness. We're not going to give anything like that away because, like you said, we know we're going to have to go to battle against these guys once this game is over, especially going down the home stretch. Shoot, they got a big series coming up right now, I believe, against the Guardians as well. So, you know, they got nothing but big series starting right after this All-Star game weekend.
10: Okay, and to that end, last year we saw what they did at the trade deadline. They unloaded 10 players. I still have a bad feeling about Louis Varland in particular. But do you think that they should or will add a piece this year? Because they really are. I mean, unless they just completely fail between now and the end of July, they are going to be in the thick of this AL Central race.
11: Yeah, I think without being in that clubhouse and really kind of getting a sense and a feel for where they are physically, but also like mindset, their mental state right now. But just outside looking in, I would say they should add something just because when you do something, it kind of gives them a spark. It's almost like, all right, the organization has a good feeling. And it gives them a little boost, a little energy boost to go into that, you know, dog days this summer and get to that September month when you could bring in some additional youth, that energy, and really ride that wave to the last game of the season.
10: Joe, we appreciate it. Thanks for your insight on the All-Star game and certainly on the Twins. And we'll check back with you as the season rolls along.
11: Oh, absolutely. Thank you, guys. Always a pleasure talking to you.
1: See you, Joe.
10: Thank you. He is Joe Nathan. He is a six-time Major League Baseball All-Star, of course, longtime Minnesota Twin, all-time saves leader for the Twins. Back here with more on 10,000 Takes after this. Stay with us.
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0: are tuning us in. Wally and Eric behind the mics. And of course, the World Cup continues, minus the U.S.
1: Yes.
0: Minus Canada, minus Mexico, your host nations for the 2026 FIFA World Cup. But I'll give kudos to FIFA. And I think they're probably as greedy as the NFL and all these other pro leagues.
1: Of course.
0: But their mandate of putting natural grass in every venue, I love it. And I saw a big blowout article on Thursday in the Los Angeles Times dealing with the grass v. field turf issue. And this has brought it into a bigger light. This has shined a spotlight on it. And it's not going to go away. And of course, SoFi, the home of the Rams and Chargers, typically is field turf. We certainly know US Bank Stadium is. But they quoted Mark Davis a lot, the Las Vegas Raiders owner, and the Raiders play in a dome. That is not a retractable roof. It's a dome. But they've had grass from the get-go. And Mark Davis said, look, it was more expensive. There was a sticker shock, you know, but they have to, you know, drag the field out and it sits in the sun in Vegas. They slide it in and out on a tray. Now, here in Minnesota, it would have to be done differently, but it still can be done. But what Davis said was, I believe in player safety. I like seeing grass stains even in a dome. And kudos to Mark Davis. And I don't know if a lot of other NFL owners are going to think that way. Unfortunately, I think the NFL is just going to keep doing business the way they do it. But I hope the players use this as a wedge issue as we get closer to the next CBA.
1: Could very well be. We shall see. I would love to see it too. I'd love to see grass. And, you know, we know Cleveland's putting in a stadium and with a dome over it. And Chicago's going to be soon there after that. And Nashville's building one. And Jacksonville's going to, I think Jacksonville's doing one too. Or are they going to do one of the three-quarter jobs with some sunlight? I think they might be doing some sunlight.
0: I think when I see pictures of Jacksonville's stadium, it kind of looks like SoFi. It might have some open air components, but an actual roof. I suppose Jacksonville thinks, hey, we can get a Final Four and a Super Bowl. Why not? It is Florida. But yeah, the Browns, you know, just to bring up your team, it's a great opportunity. Put the grass in right away from the get-go and be the only team in the North to do this. I wish the Vikings would be cutting edge and do it too. It just would make the experience so much cooler to actually have these teams on grass. And I think safer. I just think the players would rather be on grass. All the surveys point that way.
1: Yeah. Speaking of grass, did you see the home? Let me ask you this. At what level would you consider Anthony Davis, the former Los Angeles Laker? I think he's still with Dallas, or did they try to deal him away? Maybe they did deal him away. I can't remember. Anyway, at what level would you consider him? And certainly not a superstar.
0: That's right. He's with the Washington Wizards. Yeah.
1: That's right. He's with the Wizards now.
0: Once upon a time, a superstar, a guy the LA Lakers coveted and thought would be a huge piece to them, you know, reclaiming their greatness. Didn't work out that way. I in my eyes, injury prone.
1: Yes.
0: When he's on the floor, very good, but not elite. Not anymore. I think he was elite. I don't think he's elite now. And the fact that he's stuck on the Wizards probably speaks volumes about his current talent level.
1: Yeah, I think that's all you need to know is that he got traded to the Wizards for a bag of potato chips. I mean, it's just, you know. So that being said, I'm looking at photos of his home in Los Angeles that just sold. And there's like acres of grass. It looks like the Beverly Hillbillies home from the old TV show. The Beverly Hillbillies. It looks like Jed Clampett's house. I mean, this house is ridiculous. It sold for $32 million. I do not stutter. $32 million. Why does somebody need a $32 million home? I just don't understand. And he's got this ridiculous swimming pool and tennis courts and acres of grass. And I can't even describe what I'm looking at. I'm looking at these photos.
0: It's obscene greed.
1: Yeah, it really is.
0: I'm not going to just pin it on Anthony Davis and athletes. it runs rampant with people who have that kind of money, you know,
1: Wow.
0: making millions or maybe even billions. Last week for the July 4th holiday, when we were in SoCal, we went to Crystal Cove State Park. It's between Laguna Beach and Newport Beach. It's a really cool state park right there on the ocean. And there was a house on a cliff in a private neighborhood. I took a video and a photo of it. And we tried to Google up, you know, nowadays you can find out the cost of these
1: Right,
0: places
1: right, right,
0: and who
1: right.
0: lived there. And we could only come up with, it was a tech billionaire who lived there. We didn't
1: Oh,
0: know
1: of
0: who.
1: course.
0: And it was at least 10 million. This thing's literally jutting out into the Pacific, kind of like the Bush compound in the Atlantic in Maine,
1: Yeah.
0: which
1: Oh,
0: I've
1: I've been
0: seen
1: there.
0: and
1: Yeah,
0: is spectacular.
1: yeah, Kenny Bunkport. I've
0: But I don't
1: seen
0: know
1: it.
0: why you need a place that large. I really don't.
1: Yeah, it's just go to ESPN.com and take a look at the photos when
0: Gaudy.
1: you get a chance. It's just off the charts. All right. One final note. We do need to take a break here because we have the Leech Lake Fishing Report coming up. Cheryl Reeve will be one of the coaches at the WNBA All-Star Game next weekend in Chi-Town in Chicago.
0: All right. Yeah. Congrats to Cheryl. The honors keep coming. We are 10K Takes, your natural grass ticket.
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1: And this is the weekly Leech Lake Fishing Report here on Minnesota Score's 10,000 Takes. And we are joined per usual by Steve Nosbusch. He is a guide up on Leech Lake. All right, Steve, I don't think we can call these the dog days of summer. I still think we got a couple more weeks before that hits. But we do have the heat rolling in. So what, in your estimation, is going to be the effect on the walleye bite this weekend on Leech with this warm weather that we are expecting to have this weekend?
4: Yeah, I agree. I don't think we're the dog days quite yet, but we are starting to knock on the door now.
1: Yes.
4: Yeah, so right now out there, you know, we're still in that kind of that summer pattern that we've been in for a while at this point. We've seen, you know, a lot of fish are still kind of on the edge of those big rocks. I've been fishing a lot more weed edges here recently. These weed edges are, a lot of them are in that 12 to 14 foot range.
1: Okay.
4: You know, a jig and a night crawler has been really good to me lately. Getting a few on a jig and a leech, but a jig and a night crawler primarily, it seems like. There's still some people getting them pulling spinner rigs right now. Watched a couple of people pulling spinner rigs and catching a few fish around me this morning. The big perch are kind of sitting there in those same areas as well, which is kind of a nice surprise when you hook into a, you know, 12, 13 inch perch while you're walleye fishing.
1: Yeah. What's the water temperature looking like as we head into the weekend? I know it's going to warm up, but what have you seen here over the last couple of days?
4: Yeah, currently, you know, we're in that mid 70s right now.
1: Okay.
4: It's been calm. It's been sunny. You know, that's surface temp, but it is warming up quickly. Looks like coming into the weekend here, we got a lot of heat coming. That heat's going to kind of do a couple of things. You know, obviously it's going to spike that water temp again.
1: Right.
4: Basically, you know, I think those fish are just going to be a little bit more lethargic with it as it gets hotter and hotter, you know, keying on those low light times, early morning, late evening.
1: Yep.
4: Definitely be, you know, if you can be out that time, definitely try to be out those times. If you can't, well, you can still catch them in the middle of the day as well. They're just going to be a little bit more finicky probably.
1: Yeah, for sure. Okay. Let's take a break. We'll come back and we'll continue. We are covering the Leech Lake Fishing Report with Steve Nosbusch. Back with more after this timeout.
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1: And the Leech Lake Fishing Report rolls along with Steve Nosbish. Okay, Steve, I understand you did some smallmouth bass fishing earlier this week. Tell us what the target was, or where I should say you were targeting these fish, and what were you using? What worked?
4: Yeah, no, great. So I started out by looking at those big boulders that are shallow. See if there's any fish still shallow, and there's definitely a few fish still shallow on those big boulders.
1: Okay.
4: The fish that were real shallow, we caught on jerkbaits, casting jerkbaits up over them, working them back over those shallow rocks. They were eating them pretty well, actually, so that was kind of nice. The fish that were a little bit deeper, it seems like most of those fish at this point have slid out to that 8 to 12 foot range, somewhere in there, maybe 6 to 12, somewhere in there where you can find some bigger boulders, kind of the biggest boulders you can find is where they're sitting right now. And those fish we targeted with Ned rigs. So something I just got down there a little bit deeper. Works pretty well this time of year as well. But, you know, like I said, the low light periods, those big shoreline boulders are still holding fish. And, man, they're a lot of fun when you can get up there and catch them.
1: Yeah. Okay. Quickly, give me a synopsis of what folks should be using and where they should be going to catch not only the panfish, but potentially perch.
4: Yeah. So right now, perch and panfish, they're kind of all in a similar spot, I guess, similar area. Deeper weed lines, kind of the deepest weed lines you can find right now, are holding those. A lot of sunfish being caught and some nice perch being caught right now as well. The first thing I would do if I was coming up here looking is I would take a small 16-ounce jig, maybe a 1 or 2 inch curly tail, cast it behind the boat and troll a weed edge at about 1 mile an hour. You're gonna start catching fish, and once you do catch those fish, turn around and target them with a slip bobber and a small leech is a good choice.
1: Yeah. Okay. All right. Good stuff, Steve. Try and stay out of the heat of the day. Catch some fish this weekend, and we'll check in with you next week.
4: Sounds good. Thanks, Wally.
1: All right. He is Steve Nosbish with our weekly Leech Lake Fishing Report. Back with more here on 10,000 Takes after this timeout.
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0: takes of the day. And the 10K Takes Jumbotron today, powered by water from Christmas Lake in the western suburbs of Twin Cities.
1: Oh, yeah. Actually, I was looking at a house out that direction.
0: Well, there you go. You are in the holiday spirit.
1: Well, it had nothing to do with Christmas, but there's a nearby lake that had an affordable home, believe it or not.
0: Anyway. Yeah, fair enough. All right. We'll find out if, as we look at the 10K Takes Jumbotron, what your mood is. Happy, cranky, giddy, grumpy, jolly, as in Jolly St. Nick. What are you today?
1: Christmas in July.
0: That's
1: You go fishing out in Christmas Lake?
0: I covered that story in Iowa many years ago. There's a small town in Iowa. I think it's Wheatland, Iowa. They have Christmas in July every summer.
1: Well, Christmas Lake should have a big fishing tournament Christmas in July. All right. So ESPN has put out their preseason top 25 college football rankings. I'll give you a clue. Your Gophers are nowhere to be found. I will give you another clue. There are plenty of teams, several in the top 25, and a handful, as you might suspect, in the top 10. We will start with number 25, and that is the Hawkeyes of Iowa. They're in at number 25, according to ESPN. The next Big Ten team is 17th-ranked Nittany Lions of Penn State. Then you move up a bit to 15th-ranked Wolverines of Michigan and the 13th-ranked Trojans of USC. That moves us to the top 10. They've got Texas Tech at number 10, not a Big Ten team, but despite the fact that

0: Leading Irish, number two, Texas and Arch Manning, and number one, the Ohio State University Buckeyes.
1: All right, and the 10K takes Jumbotron, powered today by water from Christmas Lake in the western suburbs of the Twin Cities, says you're a happy camper. Your Buckeyes on top again.
0: Yes.
1: They're the paper champions
0: yes.
1: in July.
0: Yeah, we'll see if they can come through.
1: My take of the day, a couple quick ones. Driving back from Guardians Twins in rush hour traffic on Thursday, I saw Waymo. Waymo
0: no.
1: is in Minneapolis.
0: Oh, boy.
1: Now, these are just test runs. There's actually a driver sitting where a driver should be sitting, but the rollout is underway. Waymo, of course, the driverless cars that if you go to Phoenix or LA or San Francisco, I believe Houston, they're common. So coming to a highway near you soon, Waymo. Okay, so the Timberwolves, if they don't get LeBron, they need a power forward, right? I'm just going to throw a name out there. The cap crunchers could decide if this would work or not. And according to reports, the New Orleans Pelicans are not dangling him. Why not go after Zion? He
0: Wow.
1: certainly fills the bill of a power guy. Now, he's always injured. And I don't know what his nutrition program looks like, but it probably could use some work, some tweaking. He's on a 5-year, $197.2 million deal. You talked about Anthony Davis wasting away in Washington. Zion is invisible.
0: Yeah.
1: In NOLA. So, hey, Timberwolves and Tim Conley, you like to be bold. You like to be aggressive. Try to get Zion up here if you can make it work. Zion, LaMelo, and Ant. Whoa. That would be interesting. But Zion, when he's on the floor and when he's injury free, still a good player, a very good player.
0: All right. We should go.
1: All right. We'll UPS out those thank yous. One to Rocky, one to Steve Nosbish, one to Joe Nathan. For Wally, I'm Eric saying so long. This is 10K Takes, your sports ticket.
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5: With SRN News, I'm Keith Peters reporting. Testimony has concluded in a pretrial hearing in the Charlie Kirk killing.
6: The judge in Charlie Kirk's murder case allowed his parents, Robert and Catherine, and his widow, Erica, to watch the zoomed-in surveillance video from the day of the shooting. This week, we've heard from several law enforcement officers and analysts involved in the case against Tyler Robinson. Prosecutors have been working to convince a judge that they have enough evidence to put Robinson on trial. But Judge Tony Graff won't decide if the case will progress until after he reads briefs from both parties and hears their arguments on September 1st. I was in court today when that surveillance video was shown. I could see an individual run across the roof of a campus building, then start crawling to the edge, where investigators say there was a line of sight to where Kirk was speaking. His mom and widow cried while watching the tape and held each other in a long embrace.
5: Correspondent Hannah Schoenbaum reporting from Provo, Utah. This is SRN News.
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2: When Abraham Lincoln was elected president in 1860, America stood on the edge of collapse. Over the next 4 years, the Civil War claimed more than 700,000 lives and tested whether our republic could endure. As the war drew to a close, Lincoln looked beyond victory. He looked toward healing. In his second inaugural address, he challenged the nation, "Let us strive on to bind up the nation's wounds, to achieve and cherish a just and lasting peace." Lincoln understood that preserving the greatest experiment in self-government required more than winning a war. It required the character to restore what had been broken. More than 160 years later, America still faces division. The question is not whether we'll disagree. The question is whether we still have the wisdom and the character to heal together.
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7: And I'm Ed Kalenge in the Bloomberg Newsroom. Here are some of the stories we're watching. Apple has sued OpenAI for trade secret theft, accusing the artificial intelligence startup and its hardware chief of engaging in a coordinated campaign to steal information about upcoming products. The iPhone maker said in a suit Friday that OpenAI encouraged Apple employees to share information, components, drawings, and other materials related to upcoming products, part of efforts by the AI company to develop its own suite of devices. As part of the litigation, Apple also named Tang Tan the chief hardware officer at OpenAI. He was previously Apple's vice president of product design, leading development of the iPhone, smartwatch, AirPods, and several other offerings in the company's hardware engineering division. Bloomberg's Mark Gurman read part of the lawsuit on Bloomberg Business Week.
8: OpenAI has been stealing Apple trade secrets and confidential information. As a natural result, OpenAI's nascent hardware business now rests on the shakiest of foundations, rotten to its core by its illegal reliance on misappropriated trade secrets. So that is a pretty blockbuster money quote in there.
7: Bloomberg's Mark Gurman. NASDAQ President Nelson Griggs joined Bloomberg to discuss the landmark U.S. stock offering for SK Hynix. He says a deal of this size has captivated the market with tremendous institutional interest, and that this year international companies have felt that U.S. capital markets gave them the best valuation.
9: I think most deals will price and trade on a Wednesday or a Thursday. Friday's not typical, especially during the summer. But I think you get to a deal of this size that has captivated the market. It had tremendous institutional interest. So I think it could have, you know, any day of the week would have been fine for SK Hynix.
7: NASDAQ President Nelson Griggs. A second week of gains for the U.S. stock market. That story from Bloomberg's Charlie Pellett.
10: The S&P 500 index was up 1.2%, wrapping up the week at 75.75. Traders drove stocks higher in the countdown to the earnings season kicking off next week, with SK Hynix jumping 13% in its debut. Oil declined as investors sifted through the latest geopolitical developments. Next week will bring us earnings from six of the biggest American banks for the week. The Dow Jones Industrial Average fell 0.5%. NASDAQ Composite Index up for a second week, gaining 1.7%. In New York, Charlie Pellett, Bloomberg Radio.
7: The Friday numbers on Wall Street, the Dow gained 149, NASDAQ up 74, the S&P added 31. The 10-year Treasury yield at 4.56%, the 2-year at 4.21%. Checking oil, West Texas Intermediate at 71.56, down 0.75%. Brent crude 75.46, down 0.1%. Global news, 24 hours a day, and whenever you want it with Bloomberg News Now. I'm Ed Kalegi. 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
11: I'm Barry Ritholtz. You're listening to Masters in Business on Bloomberg Radio. My extra special guest this week is McKeel Haggerty. Am I pronouncing that
12: right? You are, McKeel. Yes.
11: He is CEO and chairman of Haggerty, a specialty insurance agency, that he was the driving force transforming what was a family business into a billion-dollar public company by building an enthusiast-driven platform around collectible cars, events, valuation data, auctions, and so much more. Haggerty insures everything from classic cars to boats, trucks, tractors, military vehicles, and other specialty vehicles for more than 2.8 million collectors. McKeel Haggerty, welcome to Bloomberg.
12: Thanks for having me.
11: So let's start with your background. You get a BA in English and philosophy from Pepperdine, and then you get a master's in theology at St. Vladimir's Orthodox Theological Seminary. Yeah. What was the plan? To become a priest?
12: Yeah, I kind of, I think about my academic career in a couple of phases. Like I was an entrepreneur from the time I was young. I had a bunch of businesses when I was very young and thought I would go study business in college. And I ended up falling in love with philosophy and literature and all these things. Was philosophy and English major. I was a good student. And, I thought I'd get my PhD, but I needed, a little break to work on languages and some things. And I learned about St. Vladimir's, which is just north of New York here. It's up in kind of near Rye or Scarsdale. Mm-hmm. And it was this incredible experience because I got to work on my languages. I learned a lot about leadership, actually, at the seminary because there's some pretty extraordinary individuals there. And then there is no doubt about it. You are there to study to become a priest. Mm-hmm. And while that was not my driving reason to go there, it's a little bit like Michael Corleone. They kind of drag you in. And, you know, before you know it, you're suddenly thinking about becoming a priest. I didn't become a priest because then I moved on and started my doctoral work in philosophy up in Boston, and did not complete that because the family business called. And I had worked in it during the summers up until then and, you know, with mom and dad and my two sisters. And all of a sudden, I found myself no longer thinking about exams and a dissertation and all those things and thinking about this really cool business.
11: So let's talk about this business. The hagiography is your parents, Frank and mm-hmm. Louise. Yeah. They started Haggerty Insurance Agency in Traverse City, Michigan.
12: Yes.
11: For what I never would have guessed was an actual business. Collector wooden boats.
12: That's right.
11: Like, are there enough collector wooden boats to sustain a full business?
12: There are enough wooden boats to ensure to sustain a very small family business, mm-hmm. you know, with a few employees. It was kind of a retirement gig for my mom and dad. They had had a general insurance agency and they sold that and they wanted something else to do and they thought, but there were a couple of principles that were in the back of their mind, which was they wanted a national business instead of a local one. They wanted one that was in a niche rather than like sort of general purpose. And they wanted one that could have like real sustainability over a long period of time. So wooden boats was an unoccupied business space. So literally mm-hmm. unmet need. They matched the unmet need with an interest in that underlying interest in wooden boats and in cars. My dad was a wooden boat, vintage boat guy and also a car guy. And so, you know, this was just the fun, combining the business knowledge with a passion. And again, my sisters and I kind of all helped out when it was much smaller. And we kind of stumbled into the car insurance business, which was much, much larger than the wooden boat business.
11: Even the collector car business is orders of magnitude.
12: Oh, orders of magnitude larger. So, millions of vehicles.
11: But let's not jump quite far that ahead. You and your dad used to work on cars, rebuilding projects. You mentioned you had a couple of side hustles, lawn mowing, things like that.
12: Yeah, my apple orchard.
11: You spent $500 buying a 1967 Porsche 911S when you were 13.
12: Yes.
11: Like, I wouldn't be allowed to buy a car at 13. I was lucky I had a bike. And then you and your father rebuild this.
12: That's right. I will also note it was the only really good car deal I've ever done in my life. So, just for what it's worth. So,
11: I'm going to assume that was the spark that started your enthusiasm for cars.
12: Yeah, it was. And, you know, my dad was a do-it-yourselfer hobbyist restorer guy in the garage. And both my sisters also restored cars. They were older than I was with him. And then I was the third along. And we convinced this older gentleman in our town to sell us this 911S for $500. And I had to mow an awful lot more lawns and to sell a lot more apples out of my orchard to buy the parts to restore the car. But by the time I could drive, it was ready. And
11: good planning.
12: It was great planning. And I can tell you, there was nobody in my high school driving a Porsche. So I would sneak it into the teacher's parking lot because no one would believe that a student had
11: That's
12: a Porsche.
11: That's right. That's hilarious.
12: But it's also like back then in the 80s, cars like that were not expensive. They were not considered to be necessarily that valuable. They were just kind of cool older cars. And so we kind of approached it as a family. Like, these are, you can get a lot of car for not a lot of money, and you can have something really fun to enjoy. And so that was just my life growing up.
11: I love that the 300 SL from the 50s were being sold at a depreciated price in the 60s and 70s.
12: Oh, of course.
11: It's astonishing.
12: Well, the most valuable car today, people will tell you, is a Ferrari GTO, 1962. They're worth, you know, tens and tens of millions of dollars. But in 1970s, you could buy them for 15 grand. They were nothing. And now they're $50 million, $60 million.
11: Unbelievable. That 911S you restored, still have it?
12: I still have it, yeah.
11: Still drive it?
12: Of course. It's my first car out every season, and the last one I put away.
11: Wow, that's amazing. We could spend a lot of time talking about what else you drive and like. We'll get to that later. Yes. I'm curious, when did you first realize Hagerty could become something a whole lot larger than a niche wooden boat insurer?
12: Well, we had already started the boat or the car business in the early 1990s. I've had a couple of aha moments, and this one, I remember it like we were sitting here today. And it was the fall of 1995. I was doing my doctoral work in Boston, and we were reading Plato's Republic in Greek. Okay, mm-hmm. So I'm up in Boston College. We're working on Plato's Republic in Greek. That's a big slog.
11: Yeah,
12: a lot of Greek,
11: imagine.
12: I can tell you. And I was trying to help out the family business kind of from a distance. And the challenge with insurance, insurance is an incredible industry. It's stable. There's a lot more interesting stuff to it than people think, but it is just not very sexy to talk about.
11: Right.
12: Nobody loves talking about insurance. And even with these big brands and stuff today, like, they still don't want to talk about it very much. And so I was literally sitting in this Plato's Republic class, and on the side of my notebook, I wrote this thing, like, if we would just stop acting like an insurance business and start acting more like a club for car owners,
11: mm-hmm.
12: it would just transform the conversation that you're having with people, because then you're acting more like a car person instead of an insurance person trying to sell a car person something. And I literally wrote this idea of, like, turn Hagerty into a car club. And I wrote it in my notebook, and I closed my notebook. I went home that night to my apartment, and I dropped out of my PhD program.
11: Right then. And
12: I went home the next week.
11: Well let me validate that. Not that you need, as a public company, need my validation. Full disclosure, I have a few of my cars insured with Hagerty. I'm a member of the club. I get the Drivers Club magazine. But it's obvious in hindsight, oh, of course, you're going to focus on this niche that is kind of ignored by the major insurance companies. How challenging was it to convince the rest of the fam, hey, this is the way to go? We're not an insurance company selling to car collectors. We're car people satisfying a few of the checking a few of their boxes.
12: It took me a few years.
11: Yeah.
12: You know, we were a very close family. It was really fun to work together with everybody in those early days. My dad retired after kind of that late 90s. My mom retired shortly thereafter. I was working with my sisters. So they kind of gave me enough rope to go test it out, that if we just changed the dialogue and acted just, we're going to build an automotive branded business that happens to sell insurance, and we're going to do it around this membership concept. It wasn't like no one had ever done something like that. You know, if you think in the early days, AAA was kind of like that. The Motor Club, they kind of, you know, they're very different than that now. If you were to even think of something like AARP, which is, you know, a different sort of segment, like there is a, you know, they're in it, they sell a lot of insurance, and they treat this group of people, USAA, serving military family, right, people, and families. It just, nobody had ever done it in a business like ours. And so it took a little while to convince them that that was the way to go to market, and we could change the way we were thinking. But you mentioned something, there was another piece in this, which was the next aha. And the next aha was that most of these cars were insured by the big insurance companies. So think State Farm, Allstate, you know, today Progressive, Geico, everybody. And, you know, we're a little company, and we're a tiny family business. Like, how the heck are you going to compete against these monsters? And so after we got the club kind of up and running, I realized, well, what if we just partnered with these companies rather than competing against them, and said, look, we're going to do one thing and one thing only. We're going to be expert in these cars. We know the customers really well. We're building a really big, rich bunch of data. And what if we partnered with them? And so the first big partnership like this, we landed 22, 23 years ago, and that was with Allstate. Mm-hmm. And Allstate's huge, again, huge company. I knew they insured hundreds of thousands of these cars.
11: Spin out from Sears so long ago.
12: Exactly. Lots of, you know, lots of interesting things in that company. And I met the CEO at the time, and just through kind of people helped connect us. And I said, look, I think I can make you better at this one tiny little thing if you just give us a chance. And they're still a partner today, still grow, that program grows every year. And now we've just moved through the entire insurance industry. We've partnered, you know, virtually with all of the big insurance companies. And so today, if you go, you know, insure your home and your auto and everything with one of them, but you have a vintage car, collector car, whatever you want to call it, that usually comes to us. And so the big scalability of the business was, one, show up like a club, like this member organization. Two, partner rather than to compete. And if you can partner, you know, because if you're small, it's impossible to compete against a huge company. But if you partner with them, it changes the game.
11: Well, when you say it's impossible to compete, one of the fascinating things about insuring an old vet or an old Porsche is, you know, any of the big firms are going to charge you $1,500, $2,500 a year. You guys all right, so I have a 67 Vet, which is actually my least favorite car to drive. I want to say...
12: Which motor? I got to ask.
11: The 327, but yeah, with a stick.
12: Yep.
11: Nassau blue over white.
12: Very nice.
11: Spectacular.
12: Very nice.
11: But it's a pig to drive, but yep, it doesn't matter. Because I think Progressive, it was like 2,200. You guys were 500 and change. Coming up, we continue our conversation with McKeel Haggerty, CEO of the specialty insurance firm, talking about how he built the company into a $1.5 billion revenue driver. I'm Barry Ritholtz. 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
10: We're in our New York newsroom. It's just past midnight. Word is coming in that the luxury liner Titanic has struck ice in the North Atlantic. First reports tell us she's damaged, but stable, being taken under tow toward Halifax. Wait, hold on. We're, receiving a correction now. My God! The Titanic! She's gone down!
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22: Yes.
21: Wow.
22: I used to have hair when we started all of that, but things are going well.
21: So I guess if you're not pulling your hair out of your head, you're not public. Let's talk about how you've driven this. One of the interesting insights that seems to have shaped your strategy was that collector cars aren't just financial assets; they're emotional assets. You describe them as favorite toys. How did that shape how the firm developed?
22: Well, we started in the simplest possible way, which we were an insurance agency. You know, you might have mentioned that even early in the first intro. And that's true. That's the easiest way to kind of get into one of these things. You know, as I mentioned, we started with kind of a specialty product, which was insuring special cars. The insurance policy forms were unique. Our pricing, we had a unique approach. We had this driver's club model that, you know, started really helping that compounding aspect of it. But one of the big pieces that I guess I dreamed of is that if we actually started taking real risk and became the insurance company itself, not just an agency selling policies for somebody else, it would be the same customer coming in, but we'd have so much more of a chance to, you know, really build a revenue behind it. So the other big piece after, you know, my first aha was Drivers Club. Second aha was, you know, really realizing we needed to partner rather than to compete with the big insurance companies. It was, how do we start taking risk? So that's been a multi-year, really decade-long journey that we started in 2017, got that up and running. And it was really a big key piece of how we went public in 2021. And that is that we were going to, you know, everybody knew we had a unique angle on this market, that our economics looked great in the business, but that we could realize even that much more. And so that's really been the next big piece of all of this. And it all kind of compounds on itself, because if you insure a car, we use the club to kind of engage people. You know, you mentioned reading the Haggerty Drivers Club magazine. I mean, that is, by the way, I don't think the word insurance is mentioned in that magazine.
21: No,
22: anywhere.
21: Not at all.
22: It's a car magazine.
21: And it's cars and roads, really.
22: Yes, and it is the now highest circulation car magazine in the world.
21: No kidding.
22: It is, yeah.
21: I did not know that. Yes. That's really interesting. So the evolution from insurance to an automotive lifestyle brand goes beyond the club membership, goes beyond the magazine. Events, auctions, valuation data. Walk us through how that all evolved.
22: Yeah, I think, and I was a big fan of car magazines, was a big fan of automotive media. I mean, that's how I read my way into understanding the car world and going to events. So, and I always remember somebody told me once that if you're gonna go into a niche business that you're really proud of, you kind of need to have the high ground on your side. And for me, the high ground was if I could have a media property that where we would, you know, kind of have that intellectual high ground, that would help. The other piece is the data aspect of it. When I was, you know, growing the business and the team, you know, we have incredible teams. We're out there trying to figure it out. Valuing these cars was so tricky because there was a lot of opinions about what cars were worth, but not a lot of really good data. And so, you know, as we were investing in the media pieces, talking about cars and entertaining people, we built the data resources. We call it our automotive intelligence group. We have by far the richest sets of data about how to value these things. And it's down to that VIN or serial number. You know, you mentioned how does a big insurance company, you know, why didn't they do it? And I remember this conversation years ago in one of those partner discussions where I mentioned the CEO is a car guy, really wanted to kind of compete with us, wasn't sure if he wanted to partner with us. And I said, well, do you know what a 1969 Camaro is? And he said, I sure do. You know, he's kind of pretty happy with himself. And I said, you may not know that in 1969, the Camaro came in 147 different variants.
21: Wow.
22: And that year, the least expensive one was worth about 11 grand. And the most valuable one was worth about 1.1 million. And you can't tell the difference by looking at them from the outside. You have to understand what that serial number is. And I said, we built a patented serial number decoder for all cars pre-1981 so that we could understand our universe and start providing that data. And that's why our partners like us, but it's a real asset to have that kind of data to, and then build on it every year. You know, you mentioned 371,000 new customers. We'll do quite a bit more than that in 2026. Those are all just, it's not just insurance or revenue. It's also data coming our way. What are people buying? What are they insuring them for? What do they sell? You know, when somebody sells a car, it's also a data point. And so for us, that kind of data piece. And again, it's all a big, not just because I'm a car person, I view it as a flywheel. It's a flywheel, and it all kind of spins, and insurance is a beautiful thing, but the rest of it speeds up the flywheel.
21: Yeah, to say the very least. So the valuation tools you have are really interesting. The bull market list you have has become very influential. I actually reference some of your valuation tools in a chapter on my book on selection bias. Every time some car goes for a new record high, yeah, there's always a bunch of media coverage, and they talk about, look at what a great investment this is. And it's like, no, that's all survivorship bias. Show me the other 10. Don't show me what was the best car of the past 50 years.
22: Right.
21: What car are you going to buy now to put away for the next 50 years?
22: Yes.
21: That's a much harder question
22: because
21: you don't know the answer. But your valuation tools have been really helpful, that sort of stuff. How did you build that capability? Is it simply just, hey, every data point we come across from clients, we're going to suck into a database and figure out?
22: That was exactly it. I mean, if most media outlets that weren't part of our world, if they were covering the space, they were using a lot of anecdotal information, kind of dealer-fed information, or just looking at public auctions. And I love public auctions, too. Like, you can learn a lot from watching what all the different auction companies do. And now with so many good online places, it's like even more data. But what we realized with our scale is, like, we just had way more data points than all of that. Because, again, people buying cars, insuring them with us, adding, deleting. It was just this big flow. And, yeah, it took a lot of people a lot smarter than I am to build all the, you know, the not just the database stuff, but the analytics capability around it. And now with AI, it's even better. And then as we started realizing we could get other data sources that help us validate even more, not just in the U.S., but outside of the U.S., it's really been a fun part of the business. I'll tell you what, it's a smart team, and I love learning from them. They teach me stuff every day that I need to know.
21: So you mentioned auctions and online auctions. In addition to Bring a Trailer and Cars and Bids and P-Car, you guys are now going to get into online auctions for your clients' cars, or are you just partnering with someone?
22: Oh, no, we have our own Hagerty Marketplace platform, which is online auctions, and then
21: now
22: also
21: you've had online classifieds for a long time.
22: Yes.
21: How rapidly is auction side growing?
22: It's growing rapidly. I mean, we have such a supply we have way more supply than you think. And if you think about some of those other great companies, like Bring a Trailer's been such a darling in this space, Cars and Bids, the number two in the U.S. But there's a supply and demand balance that everybody has to strike.
21: Mm-hmm.
22: Because if you flood a digital marketplace with too much supply, right, then the bidders go away. And so if the bidders go away, then nobody's happy. The bidders won't put their cars on it. So it's a fast build, but it's steady. The live auction side of the business, Broad Arrow, which was an acquisition we did after going public, that's a remarkable business because I had followed that industry for a long time around the world, but it's all about getting the right team. And in my mind, because I'm very protective of our brand and our reputation, we had to have the kind of team that wasn't prepared to build the number one live auction business, but they have to do it in a way that I'm proud of. Because, and I'm not saying that, you know, it's all good or bad, but I wanted to be very proud of the outcome, because things will go wrong. You have to make things right for customers. Sometimes cars that people bring to you to sell aren't described exactly as they actually are, and you have to find that out and politely tell them, well, I'm not sure this is $1 million car, it's $100,000 car. And, you know, sorry, if you want us to sell for $100,000, we will, but we're not selling it for $1 million because it's our reputation too. And so again, the way I think about it now is most people come to us to insure a car. Then they buy the membership thing, and we engage them and do media and a lot of fun stuff, invite them to our events. And about every 7 years on average, somebody buys or sells a car. Mm-hmm. And that's where I want to be there and present in their minds so that we help them in that transactional side. And plus, you've probably been to auctions or watched them on television. Sure. Is they're fun. Like, yeah. Car auctions are super fun. You know, it's live, it's vibrant, it's interesting. Sometimes there's multi-million dollar cars up there selling that you can't even believe anybody would pay multi-million dollars for this car. And we do that too. I mean, that's why we have Broad Arrow, and we connect it with some of our Concours events in many cases. They're around the world. We just had our Broad Arrow auction at the Concorso at Villa d'Este, the Villa d'Este Concorso d'Eleganza. And that was a really successful sale and super cool place to have an auction right on Lake Como.
21: Yeah, in Italy. Looked beautiful. Yeah. You've been a judge at Pebble Beach for a while.
22: I think this is my 25th year.
21: And I know there was an affiliation with one of the local concourses here. Maybe it's Greenwich?
22: Greenwich, yeah. That is an event we own. So we produced that just recently. So
21: yeah, it's too close to a holiday weekend. Otherwise, I would be there.
22: Oh, you got to come.
21: We'll circle back to that. I'm also a big fan of your YouTube channel. I really like Jason Camisa's work. I've learned a lot about cars that I think I know, and then he does a deep dive into a particular model, and I'm like, I didn't know that about the Toyota Supra. Who would have guessed? How did YouTube become such a major part of your brand?
22: Well, it's really the de facto platform for people watching kind of introductory level automotive content. Mm-hmm. And obviously lots of brands are putting stuff out there. But what we realized is if you think about the big sort of arc of how people have learned about or consumed automotive media, where it's shifted since the 90s was magazines were, you know, the main platform for a long time. Then when you got, you know, the first dedicated cable network, which was
21: Auto Week,
22: Speed Vision, you know, you got some of those. You started seeing auctions on there. But then a lot of that content started migrating to YouTube. But what I wanted to do was do it like as the same high quality like we were doing in the magazine. So hire total pros, shoot the stuff really well, you know, great cameras, great locations, all of that.
21: Coming up, we continue our conversation with McKeel Haggerty, CEO of the specialty insurance firm, talking about how he built the company into a $1.5 billion revenue driver. I'm Barry Ritholtz. 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
4: When Abraham Lincoln was elected president in 1860, America stood on the edge of collapse. Over the next 4 years, the Civil War claimed more than 700,000 lives and tested whether our republic could endure. As the war drew to a close, Lincoln looked beyond victory. He looked toward healing. In his second inaugural address, he challenged the nation, "Let us strive on to bind up the nation's wounds, to achieve and cherish a just and lasting peace." Lincoln understood that preserving the greatest experiment in self-government required more than winning a war. It required the character to restore what had been broken. More than 160 years later, America still faces division. 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
13: 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There's a rumor it started, can you believe this, in a barn. And now, the winds are picking up. Wait, we're getting reports it's jumped the street. Entire blocks are catching. People are leaving their homes. They're being told, everyone head for the lake. This is spreading faster than anyone expected. They're telling us to head for the lake now. Flames are leaping from rooftop to rooftop. The sky is glowing. There's embers falling like rain. We'll keep you informed.
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18: I'm Barry Ritholtz. You're listening to Masters in Business on Bloomberg Radio. My extra special guest this week is McKeel Hagerty. He is the chairman and CEO of Hagerty Collector Car Insurance. The firm insures every collectible vehicle and a handful of boats for more than almost 3 million collectors. There's a quote of yours that I have to start with because I really like it. The best piece of advice is to buy the car you want to drive and then buy the best example you can afford. This may sound obvious, but not all vintage cars drive the way people hope they would. So there's nothing in that I disagree with. Discuss.
19: Yeah, I think there's so many people that they envision someday when they have that little bit of extra resources, you know, that's going to be my toy. I want to get into the car world. And if they weren't 100% in this their whole life, or they, you know, their parents weren't into it, or you didn't have an uncle or somebody in your life who let you drive in these things, I often recommend people try to get a chance to drive what you think you want, because the older cars do drive very differently.
18: Yes.
19: And even if you think of, say, muscle cars from the 60s, they were very fast. I mean, these are cars that are
18: in a straight line.
19: In a straight line, a lot of power. They do not stop or turn as well as you think. And you just have to get used to that. I mean, I love cars of all generations. I love driving very early cars. I have some newer cars. And I always just have to kind of center myself when I get behind the wheel to remember, like, okay, this is not my Porsche type. Incredible piece of technology, you know, electric car. It's a vintage internal combustion car with funky brakes, and you have to be ready for it. So I always recommend people drive them and recognize that maybe it had air conditioning. Maybe the air conditioning doesn't work. It doesn't matter. Like, roll down the window. And just enjoy yourself.
18: Manually
19: roll down the window.
18: I tell the story. The vet, the 67, it's a lap brake, a lap belt, mm-hmm. not a three-point belt. They couldn't be bothered to put a passenger side mirror on.
19: No.
18: Because, you know, what are you even going to see? And the steering is just beastly. But I also like the concept of buy the best example you can afford. And I find myself constantly saying to people, a cheap Aston Martin is the most expensive car you could possibly buy.
19: Yeah.
18: But people don't really get that.
19: Yeah, and they're, you know, look, different eras of cars come with their own challenges sometimes. You know, I think as we're seeing this onslaught of new generations coming in and wanting to buy slightly newer cars. I mean, it's 60 whatever percent of all of our, you know, new quotes and new cars coming into the space are all like relatively newer cars, you know, 1980s, 90s, 2000s cars. Some of those cars, for example, it may not be a mechanical issue that can drive you a little crazy. It's an electrical issue that will drive you a little crazy. If you think of, you know, some of the screens and the CD players and all the little control things that back in 1990, whatever, was, you know, the biggest whiz bang feature. Well, it doesn't work so well anymore. The car runs fine, but, you know, you're not going to be able to use the antiquated nav system. I just tell people, like, you know, relax. It's fine. And, you know, enjoy the car, drive it. You know, all my kids always ask, like, well, does the radio work in this thing? I'm like, I have no idea. It's never been on. I'm there to drive. And it's such a fun activity, as you know, mm-hmm. to just enjoy driving a car for pleasure. And I also tell the first thing I tell people who's sort of new to the space, like, well, I want to take it out to dinner. And I'm like, make sure you take it out during the day first a few times, because sometimes cars leave you, in the restaurant parking lot at night. So people always ask, why don't you drive them? And I'm like, because I'm not sure I'm going to get home.
18: If you're used to modern cars, you'll be shocked at how terrible the headlights are. Yeah. On, forget 60s, 80s era's car. Those were not really great headlights.
19: They weren't great. They're not dangerous or anything. You just have to be aware that right. they don't have all the modern technology.
18: Well, when all the headlights were that way, you just said this is what the lighting is and you had to be aware of it.
19: That's right.
18: It's when you go backwards, you take a lot of things for, forget the blind side warnings and the backup cameras, just your expectation of field of vision is so different.
19: It's a different kind of attention driving a vintage car.
18: It's much more focused.
19: It's more focused, and I love it. And I encourage people, you know, just try it out. It's a great experience.
18: So what are some of the bigger trends you're seeing in collecting? What's changing these days?
19: Well, again, big story, you know, contrary to, you know, data that we were reading a few years ago, is the next generations are absolutely into cars. They like them. They're just into different kind of cars than our parents were, or we were probably.
18: Well, doesn't every generation sort of lust after the cars from the high school parking lot?
19: That's right. They did. And they're different. And one of my little cottage industry things that I do is, if I'm ever driving anywhere near a high school parking lot, I look to see where the young car people park their cars.
18: Uh-huh.
19: And they usually park them in the back of the parking lot, not up near the school. And they all park next to each other, so they go hang out afterwards.
18: Uh-huh.
19: And what you're going to see right now with the 17 and 18-year-olds car people in these high schools is, you know, you're going to see BMWs, you're going to see Audis, you're going to see some, you know, various performance Japanese cars. You know, you're not going to see anything fancy. They can't afford them. But that's the cars they're starting with. Trucks are, of course, another big entry point, and it's been another huge trend. So not just pickup trucks, but kind of vintage SUVs. So Jeeps are still right now one of the hottest brands. Yep. It's huge. Of course, Broncos are one of the hottest things. Of course, if they can afford them, you know, depending on it, a Land Rover or International Scouts. These are the cars that people are interested in, because so many cars today are SUVs anyway. And so the vintage version of them are one of these kind of more off-road vehicles. And there's a big industry of modifying them, making them work a little bit better. And so that's another big trend. So again, next generation trucks, I guess I would say. I mean, flying over the top of the whole industry, which, you know, at the top end of the market, and just to add on to the answer to your question is, you know, the ultra luxury kind of supercar manufacturers are making more cars than ever before. And so you think of those brands like Ferrari or Lamborghini or Bentley or, you know, even Porsche, my beloved 911S. Those companies are just building a lot more cars and pumping them out into the market at price points that were different than they used to. So, you know, when Ferrari or Lamborghini were building hundreds of cars a year, well, now Ferrari is a 14,000 unit a year manufacturer. Lamborghini, when you add their SUV in, it's an 8,000 or 9,000 vehicle manufacturer. I mean, when I was a kid, you never saw a Lamborghini unless you just happened to be in Beverly Hills or Palm Beach or something. And now they're everywhere. I mean, even in my little town in northern Michigan, there are a couple Lamborghinis driving around. I'm like, oh my goodness. You know, that's amazing. And
18: what's crazy is where I live, I'm 15 minutes from a Ferrari dealer, two Porsche dealers, the Bentley Lambo dealer, and I take it for granted. I see these cars all the time, but as a kid, you hardly ever saw these around.
19: You wouldn't have.
18: Like a Porsche was a exciting thing.
19: It was. So they are building my next generation of customers. Mm-hmm. Every one of these manufacturers are like my best friends because they're building the cars that I will be insuring this year and 25 years from now.
18: So your boy Jason Camisa mentioned he's only a manual driver. I embrace that. Makes the car even that much more difficult to steal. But I'm curious, amongst the trends in collecting, I've been hearing about a move towards analog, towards manual, away from the big dominant screens. What does your data say?
19: Well, it's true. And in fact, you know, you think about some of those very same supercar manufacturers that, you know, were, you know, they signaled years ago, we're getting rid of manuals. You know, everything's going to become this super electronic sort of driving experience.
18: Faster on a track. Faster on a track. Say,
19: yeah. PDK. I mean, I think, yeah, that, and they are. And by the way, the one nice thing about the PDK, if you drive them in the winter, like I happen to love driving Porsches in the winter, PDK is pretty nice in the snow for what it's worth. Uh-huh. But setting that aside is I'm just totally impressed that many of these car companies are kind of going back on what they said they were going to be doing and starting to not reintroduce manuals, but they're producing another, you know, extra model with the manual in it.
18: At a very high price.
19: You look at
18: the Porsche STs or the Sport or all the GT3s. If you want a manual, my GTS was the last year it came with a manual, which was 24, and the turbo, I think 2013 was the last year with a manual, something like that. So it's amazing they took the supply away and said, all right, if you want a manual, we'll give it to you, but it's $300,000.
19: Yes. And what they saw is they were looking at the auction data, like from our auction companies and others, and suddenly the manual version of something.
18: Premium. Huge premium.
19: Absolute premium.
18: So there's a data point you guys have referenced I want to ask you about. Quote, we estimate that approximately 12 million enthusiast vehicles will transfer to a new generation in the United States over

0: years buying a lot of cars, but 15 years from now, about a third of that whole market will come loose back. And we're seeing this, certainly the entry points are different than they were a generation ago, where people are interested in sporty cars, trucks, younger kind of, you know, young timer cars, as they refer to them in Europe. We're seeing the data. We want to position ourselves well to see that the transfers are kind of smooth, you know, where you're kind of helping the next generation get into these cars. We're actually doing things like teaching manual driving classes, because, you know, if you talk about it, it's not just an anti-theft device or some slow hobby like brewing beer or whatever it is. It's, we need to teach the next generation how to drive manuals. And it's not that hard to do.
1: Thank you, McKeel, for being so generous with your time. We have been speaking with McKeel Haggerty, Chairman and CEO of Haggerty Specialty Insurance. 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Alexis Noriega is my video producer. Sean Russo is my researcher. Anna Luke is my podcast producer. I'm Barry Ritholtz. 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
4: With SRN News, I'm Keith Peters in Washington. Graham Plattner has formally withdrawn from Maine's U.S. Senate race.
5: The Maine Secretary of State's office has received paperwork from Graham Plattner, officially ending his upstart but troubled campaign for U.S. Senate. The formal withdrawal comes 2 days after Plattner said he would quit the race.
6: It can't be me.
5: After a sexual assault allegation that he denies. Maine Democrats have until July 27th to name a new nominee. Democratic Party committee members have signed off on holding a nominating convention. Maine's considered key for control of the U.S. Senate, and Democrats are looking for a candidate capable of defeating Republican Senator Susan Collins. I'm Ben Thomas.
4: On Wall Street, the Dow up by 149 points, the Nasdaq rose 74. The S&P 500 advanced by 31 points, oil near $72 a barrel. This is SRN News.
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